0: I think it means slow down or you're in trouble. I never figured out. But anyway, I don't drive, so it doesn't matter what I think about it. Oh, but that's the point, isn't it, huh? The fact that I don't drive, I don't have a formed conscience about red, yellow, and green lights. When sister stops, I thought, well, it's time to stop. And before I could see color, that much of it anyway, I didn't know what was on. Yeah, orange, yellow, green, pink, I didn't know. But somebody had to tell me. By some means. If I couldn't see the color, they say the light on top is red, the light in the middle is yellow, and the light on the bottom is green. Now, can you see it goes on and up? Yeah. Okay. This is how you tell. So I form my conscience as to whether I'm going to stop, rush through, see if I can make it. Everybody has that temptation. There's that yellow light. Off I go. If it turns red on top of the car, it doesn't matter. What's the matter with the rest of you? Can't see. I'm under the light. But that's our mentality, see? I figured that out without even seeing the color. I thought to myself one day, what is it that makes everybody turn the gas on when the middle light goes on? See? So somehow your conscience is formed by the world. If that's all you have, if you've never heard of God or never heard of salvation, never heard of Jesus, never heard of the Father, never heard He loves you, never heard that He created you, never heard there is a transcendent being greater than anything created that loves you. Well, if you never heard that, then what standard do you judge things by? Your conscience, what it is formed by? See, if you lived in a ghetto and all you know was misery, then that's all you know. See? It's an amazing thing about our conscience. If it's not enlightened and well formed by truth, see, then it can do about anything and thinking it's right. See, I told you the time that sister and I got on the plane. There were two places to go because there were two different planes. We turned the corner. And so we got on the plane and we started to eat. And now you're up there quite a bit before they feed you. But anyway, we got up there and the pilot gets on, says this little thing, ladies and gentlemen, we're very happy you're here. He has to be, or he wouldn't get his salary next month, you see. So I wasn't sure his happiness was that sincere. However, he said we will arrive in Miami in an hour and a half. Miami? I said, sister, did he say Miami? She said, yes. I said, we're not going to Miami. She said, we are now, mother. So I called the stewardess and I said, did I misunderstand the captain? Are we going to Miami? And she said, oh, yes. I said, oh. She said, you're not going to Miami? I said, I am now. Now, we were wrong. Wrong time, wrong place, wrong direction. We were sincerely wrong. We got on that plane thinking it was some other city. Well, it took us about twice the amount of time to get there. I could have gone to Europe. But the point is, you can't always go by a conscience that's not formed by truth. If we're only going to go by our conscience, then you can do about anything. You know how the church has talked about contraception and abortion. There is a mass movement, not in a country, but the whole world, for disobedience. And they blame it on their conscience. See, the conscience seems to be that one thing that allows you to do what you want. If a man murders a man, another man, he says, well, that's how I feel. He ought to go. I know conscience is a very delicate thing. But you can't deny, if you look at the papers and look at the world, you must not believe that God is creator. Because it's like looking at a painting of Michelangelo. First you deny Michelangelo painted it, and then you want to take part of it out because you think it looked better. You insult the painter. When somebody took a hammer and knocked the hand off of the Pietà, that masterpiece of Our Lady holding Our Lord, they had to put the whole thing behind glass. Now when you go to the Basilica, it's all under glass. Somebody's conscience said this statue has to go. It is the duty of the church, under God, to tell us truth. You see, if Jesus went through all of this, I'm going to take it up. If Jesus went through all of this for you, for me, the Father is bound in justice, see? Bound in justice to provide for us a vehicle of truth, see? If he went this far, which I don't believe that, sweetheart, it don't matter what you believe, it's the truth. You go by truth. You can't go by what some person believes. You gotta know who has taught that person and what is that person teaching you? What is that man or woman teaching you? If not teaching you truth, then you're on the wrong way. And the truth is that he did come, he did rise, he did die and rise to the dead for me and you. He is bound by justice to give me the truth and a vehicle of truth. He's not going to write the truth in the sky like one of these airplanes, you know, sail at Bamberger's. He's not going to say, here's the truth of the month, everybody. He has to give me a vehicle of truth. And that's the church. Now, if you have 20 ideas about one thing, what, 19 of them are wrong. Or maybe all 20 are wrong. Then where is the truth? See, some people don't even ask today, what is the truth? You can talk to 20 people, they all have something else to say. But then, does your conscience say which one is right? Why would you want to go your whole life believing a lie? That don't make sense to me. Does that make sense to you? Make any sense at all? See, I want to know, what is God asking of me? If you buy, I've said this 100 times, I'll say it 100 more. You buy a car, you got a whole pack of instructions. Put vinegar in your tank instead of gasoline. See what happens. Now you could say, I bought a car and I want to put gas, I want to put vinegar in my car. Why doesn't it run? if you went to the local car dealership, he'd say, well, you can't run it by vinegar. Why not? Look, I didn't make the car, I only sell them. They don't run that way. Now, you can stand there, you can stomp your feet. Put your foot on that accelerator, silcho. It just won't run on vinegar, even apple cider vinegar. Or wine vinegar, it won't run. Now, do you think, though, that's kind of a silly example? But it's not, for the simple reason that a lot of people judge their eternity that way. Professor so-and-so said there is no God. Oh, boy, what a man. I mean, you know, smart, huh? You know, that happened to somebody. And so this man said, well, he was going to bring his watch to a jeweler because it was all, his son dropped it and was all over the floor. So he picked up everything. I'm going to bring it to the jeweler. And this professor was telling him, there is no God. So he said, oh, I'm glad to know that. I always thought there was. So he thought he had won a victory. So the man puts his hand in his pocket and he takes out this box that's full of little springs and everything. He said, my son dropped this morning, my watch, and it's kind of in pieces. He said, oh, yeah. Amazing how many pieces make a watch. Oh, yeah. He said, if I put this in a box and I bury it, would it all go together in, say, 100 years if I were alive? He said, what, are you crazy? Can't go together by itself. Really? You mean all these little springs and all these little screws, if I put them in a box and bury them for 100 years, when I go get the box, it won't be a beautiful watch again? He said, of course not. Oh. Then you look at the stars and the moon and the sea and the fishes and man with intelligence and you tell me it just all went together by itself. Now, if you were told that, and that's all you were ever told, you might believe it, but you'd be wrong, see? You'd be wrong. See, deep within a conscience, yours and mine, everybody, man discovers a law, which he doesn't lay upon himself. But you got to obey it. You know, the pygmies in Africa, the people in South America, way out there in the jungle, they all have a law. They all have a law. And they maybe have never heard of God, but there is a law among them of right and wrong. And they got to obey that. You and I, in our conscience, planted by God Himself, this is wrong and this is right. Even if you don't know this awesome catechism. I bet you when Satan was in the angel, you know, Lucifer, the great light, when he was arguing with God about redemption, that the incarnation, that the second person would become man, I wouldn't be surprised if he said something like this. Well, now let's see here, Lord God. I think you're wrong. I think the Son of Man, the eternal Word, should not become a mere human being, half spirit and half animal, but take on angelic nature. At least it's a higher nature. I think you're wrong. I think that's when a third of the angels fell, because they all were convinced somewhere along the line, yeah, he's right. The eternal word should take on our nature, not human nature. They're bulky, they're stupid, it takes them years to learn anything. They only walk 12 inches at a time. 14 if you got big feet. We travel with the speed of thought. And he's going to become one of them. Isn't that logical? Isn't that logical? Some of us ought to be mighty happy we weren't among them. We might have thought that was very logical. Till Michael came along and he said, who is like unto God? God can do as he pleases. Today, in this beautiful world that God created for our good, it seems like the more he gives, the more we rebel. We say, I will not serve. Did you notice that? When there's someone to save, be it ever so young, they call it a baby. They call it even a boy and a girl. When they want to get rid of it, they call it it. Or a fetus. Isn't that strange how they manipulate language? I got a letter from a woman who had an abortion. And this is my question of the week. She had an abortion. She was 16. Almost died. What she said to me was, they injected saline solution, and for 2 hours she could feel the baby dying and struggling for life. She was told it was just a fetus. No problem. Then she went into labor and delivered a burned child. Almost black. And they had the gall to ask her, well, do you want to know what it is, the boy or girl? She knew. She said yes. She knew to live with that. She said, I don't want to know. And she saw that baby in pieces. There was a doctor not too long ago who got kind of much applause because he goes to the abortion clinic with the guards, with police. And that very doctor killed a 12-year-old girl on that abortion table. She began to vomit. And he put down her throat a 54-cent tube, plastic tube, and she started to vomit anyway, and she went into a coma, and for 3 weeks she was in a coma, and she died. Nothing was done. Nothing. When he was asked, didn't you know she was 12 years old, he said, oh yeah, we get a lot of those. We even get 10-year-olds, he said. Well, somehow when I think of that and hear the statement I heard this afternoon or yesterday, that we're being terribly selfish. We're being awesomely selfish by fighting abortion. So it means that anybody's conscience is more important as unenlightened as it may be, is more important than a baby torn apart and burned black. We live in a mixed up world. Mixed up. So, you see what happens, my friends, when your conscience is not enlightened or informed. I want to say something to this woman tonight. To many of you listening, your conscience at that moment was not formed. Your conscience, because people told you it was not a baby. They told you it was just a fetus. They told you have a right to a career. You have a right to have a good time before you start having children, before you're tied down. You have your rights. That's what you were told. You believed that. You believed it. And nobody came to you after to ease your mind or your heart. You see, I tell you, you told me you went to confession and you were forgiven, and you know that. What a wonderful thing that was. But who gave it to you? The church. I want to tell the woman tonight that a church is a mother. Unlike the people who forced you into this, she understands where you were. She forgave you through the power of the sacraments. She forgave you, and you were able to receive Jesus in your heart. And when you wake up at night with that scene in front of your face, that Savior comes also to your mind and says, come to me. I have forgiven you. I love you. I came that you may live even after such a sin. I love you. Do not despair. That's the same God that is saying to everybody, this is wrong. Be at peace. You have received the sacrament that he died to give you. You have received his precious blood, his body. You have received grace and forgiveness and mercy. Rejoice. Go and sin no more. That is what that very church who is saying what nobody wants to hear is the only church that can give you peace after you commit such a crime. So you see, my friends, never despair. Though your sins are as scarlet, that wondrous sacrament will make that your soul beautifully white again. And so I say to the woman who wrote me that beautiful letter, who is more than repentant, who has given the Lord 3 new children from her heart. Pray to the little one. Pray to him or her. And say, I'm sorry. I love you. And the very church that speaks today so clearly through our Holy Father is the one who received that burned child as a martyr. Jesus took that child and brought him to his kingdom, pure, and clean. How much good God brings out of every evil we do. I would ask now that I think that you've gone to confession, do not fear and do not worry. Encourage others not to have abortions. Tell them the side they won't tell. It's a mission. It's a work, a wonderful work. Now you know. See? But that Lord who loves you so much forgives and forgets. Don't question or doubt that infinite mercy. Don't question it. Just breathe it in and absorb it. That's why he died. We have a call. Hello?
1: Yes, Sister Angelica?
0: Yeah.
1: Yes, I was listening to your program.
0: Can you speak a little louder, please?
1: I'm sorry. I was listening to your program on abortion, and I would just like to share with you and with the audience that for any young women out there that are contemplating such a horrible, horrible thing, to really give some second thought to it. And I do speak from personal experience. 25 years ago, when I thought that, you know, there was some tragedy going on in my life, and I really did not believe I was going to be able to care for the child, I was convinced that this is what I should do. And I can honestly tell you that there has not been a year that's gone by since that time that I have not thought of that child. And if anyone feels that they're that devastated of what's going on in their personal life, if they would just step outside of what is going on in their immediate life as far as worldly issues and put their faith and trust in God and pray to him, he will guide them. He will direct them. And when we least expect it, and I do speak from personal experience,
0: yeah,
1: by us having faith in him, he will send us that guidance and that help. But we have to step outside of what's going on in the world today.
0: Right.
1: We really do.
0: I think we have to understand that if we trust in the Lord. You know, I read a survey about the food supply, and they said it's much greater now than it was, I think, the 18th century. Somebody was very upset over population explosion way back there. And the food has multiplied. Okay. It's a power struggle. This one talk I listened to, I just listened to a minute, I couldn't take it anymore. She said, when women get power, we will control population. Well, sweetheart, so far you've made a mess out of the whole world. And if anybody would have told me any of this would have happened 20 years ago, well, I said they're nuts. We have obligations in our life. The church provides for those. But we have to trust in the Lord. I think I told you the time I went by train. I think it was from Chicago to Wisconsin. And we rode miles very fast. And I saw nothing but wheat. Wheat. Miles of wheat. We could feed the world from this country. So I think you're right. Trust in God is what's like. But if we don't believe in God, we don't trust in God. We only believe in ourselves today. We have another call. Hello?
2: Hi, Mother Angelica.
0: And where are you from?
2: Middletown, New York.
0: And what is your question?
2: First, I just want to say, praise God, this is the fourth time I've gotten on your program, and I love you.
0: Thank you.
2: My question is, recently I've encountered people that have kind of attacked me, saying that there's no such thing as truth, only beliefs, and that as a Catholic, I have no right to say that we are the true church, and I can't say that everything is true in the Bible because we did not live during those times. And I realized talking to these people that they really didn't have a lot of faith, so I didn't know how to respond. I just said that I loved them and I would pray for them. But I wanted to know your reaction in a better way that I could educate these people.
0: You can't believe anybody thinking there's no such thing as truth. You have a hard time in a court of law. I don't know where he came from. Where did that person come from, I wonder? Is he a college buddy? Sounds like he's educated beyond his intelligence. Isn't that true? There's no truth. I can't. Oh, Jesus, very true. There's awesome truths. See, awesome truths. You can everywhere. There's truths in nature. They are, in fact, there are truths so accurate. Like my calendar now, I got a 1995 calendar. I don't know why I got it. I'm having enough trouble with 94. But it tells me up to December 95 when the sun is going to rise. That's how accurate God's nature is. That's a truth. There are truths in a universe. See, that's what bugged all the astronomers about Jupiter. Nothing they happened the way they thought it was, but they were surprised it happened. Now, how you like that? They're drinking champagne because what they thought happened, what happened. It shows how unsure they are on a general level, you know? Yeah, it's happening. They weren't sure. See? There are truths everywhere. You hit a truth everywhere you go. There's air. I don't see the air, but I know if you shut it off, I can't breathe. That's a truth. It's a natural truth. I think what he's talking about is supernatural truths. But what makes you different than a monkey? Well, maybe there isn't much difference. I mean, came out before I knew it. You know, it just... See, a brain surgeon can say, if I touch this part of your brain, this is where you remember and this... But he can't explain it. You can't... He can tell you how it works and why and what will happen if this happens. But he can't explain it. It's a mystery. See? God's human truth, even you can't explain fully. You can hardly explain fully. Electricity, you can tell me how. But there's a lot of knowledge. A physicist could come here and even create a few little electrical things. But there are truths. A biologist, a physicist couldn't live without truth. Now, you may not know why this and this go together and make something else, but it's a truth. Nature is so exact. Remember the watch I told you about? There must be a supreme being for everything to go so well. So well and so accurate that I can tell the time, and I can tell when the sun's going to rise and set, when there's a new moon, a half moon, a quarter moon. The next 20 years. Now you talk about supernatural truth. That takes faith. Faith. And that's faith is a gift from God. See? It's a shame to go your entire life and never know there is a God. Or a God that loves you. a God that's so close that Jesus said, the kingdom of heaven is within you. Wow. Wow. You say, oh, Mother, do you believe that? Oh, it's more than belief. Faith has to come and then I accept it. That's belief. See, if I don't accept faith, if I don't accept the laws of faith, if I don't accept the gift of faith, belief doesn't come before faith. Belief comes after faith. So he's wrong. I must have faith to believe. It would be stupid for me to say, I don't believe astronauts walked on the moon. It was really the Sahara Desert. They made up this big plane, and they in the Sahara Desert, and they had a couple big holes here and there, and they got these big suits on, and they walked, and they drove, and then they poof, back up. It was all the Sahara Desert. Now that's, if somebody came and said, looked at those pictures, we just saw them how many months ago, and you didn't believe, somebody didn't tell you what happened, that's where faith comes in. I believe. Now, why would I not believe that? Why would I think something so stupid that it's a Sahara Desert? There are truths, and supernatural truths take a gift from God. I would pray for that man, that he receives that gift. And you know, sometimes baptism, we went over that last week. Baptism is what gives you faith, hope, and love. And that, as you develop, and your parents teach you about God, and teach you the love of God, and the compassion of God, and the goodness of God, and the mercy of God when you goof up, and when the actual grace of the moment, so you can control yourself, you can resist temptation, you can receive the Eucharist. Oh, what a wonder. What a wonder that is, huh? What a wonder that is. So, you see, you have to have a gift of faith. That seed is planted in baptism. And as you grow, you begin to what? Exercise it. You begin to exercise. Your mother says, oh, that's Jesus made that plant. You say, oh, really? Yeah. Just for you. And who's Jesus? Jesus is Son of God. Oh. See, the faith was planted, and now you have an opportunity to put that faith into action. I believe that Jesus is the Son of God. So, my beautiful friend who had that abortion and is so sorry, you have the faith to know you are forgiven. This man that thinks that faith is only beliefs, I now believe you have to stop at a red light. But somebody had to tell me before I knew. Faith is that gift from God that gives you a sense of his existence, his divinity, his power, his goodness, and his love for you. And then you begin to exercise that faith. You begin to praise him for his nature. And we have a church. We began this time together saying God is bound by justice to give me a vehicle of truth. That truth is in his church. And he's given us always a vicar of Christ, to explain throughout the centuries the truth and how it applies to our daily life. I shall be judged by God by that truth. If I have never had the opportunity, he will judge me by the light I have. But if you've had the light and you reject it, we need to pray. Let us not lose hope. God is in his heaven. And one day, somehow, he will make all things right. And the church and the truth that you despise and push away, and the vicar you treat as if he were kind of not all there, not informed, will one day stand in all his glory in the kingdom of God. And you shall know the truth. God bless you.

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0: Glorious Virgin Mary, Queen of Carmel, Mother of God and of poor sinners, special protectress of all who wear thy holy scapula, I ask thee to obtain for me the pardon of my sins, amendment of my life, salvation of my soul, and particularly the grace I now seek through your motherly intercession. Amen.
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When New York Governor Al Smith, a Catholic, ran for president in 1928, his campaign was crippled by vicious anti-Catholic bigotry. He lost in a landslide to Herbert Hoover, and it was roundly believed that it was all but impossible for a Catholic to be elected president. By 1960, the country had changed in many ways, but there were still quite a few anti-Catholic obstacles. John F. Kennedy overcame them all. The 35th President of the United States, John Fitzgerald Kennedy, was the first Catholic in the history of the nation to hold that office. A member of the prominent Kennedy clan, John earned international fame during World War II for his heroism during combat, which served as a springboard for his election in 1952 to the U.S. Senate from Massachusetts. By 1960, John embarked upon a historic campaign for president that required him to overcome anti-Catholic sentiment in whole parts of the country. He made a series of campaign stops among the Protestants of America, assuring them of his loyalty, his qualifications, and his abilities. On November 8, 1960, Kennedy very narrowly defeated Richard Nixon for the presidency. While the presidency of John F. Kennedy lasted a little under 3 years and ended tragically with his assassination in 1963, his run for the White House demonstrated the progress Catholics had made in finding acceptance in American public life. For this reason alone, Kennedy's presidency was a landmark moment in American Catholic history.

I remember brothers and sisters. The brothers had just been formed. And when they were formed, I got a message from someone in the ghetto, because I decided the ghetto is where the Lord would want me to live and to bring up young men to love the very poorest. Message comes, Father, I am going to be hung. Can you come and visit me in the prison today? So I went, and this young man was on the floor, young black Jamaican fellow, and he had no shoes on, and just short torn trousers and no shirt on. And he says, Father, here I am. Come and see me. My name is Robert. So I went over to Robert and I said to Robert, what can I do for you? He says, Father, I want to confess my sins. Would you listen to my confession? And he mentioned how as a little boy, he lived without any parents and was in the marketplace. And an old lady took care of him. And he said, then one night she took me home and I stayed with her.

And she fed me and clothed me and took care of me. But then she was killed by someone else. And they said, it is you who did it. You had a gun. You're a bad boy. You're a bad boy. And he was taken into prison. And when he was taken into prison, he kept pleading, I am not guilty. Now I ask you, Father, I am going to be killed tomorrow morning. I will be hung. Would you come and visit me and give me communion? So I went, and he cried, and then he was taken up on a scaffolding. And on that scaffolding, his hands were bound together behind his back, his legs were bound together, and then he cried, and he said, Father, Father, please ask the Father in heaven to forgive me. And they put a hood on his head and a rope around his neck, and then they dropped the footing, and he hung, and he cried out. He said, Father, Father, Father, Father, I did not do it. I did not kill the old lady. And as I watched, and the sky was blue, and I just found myself crying. As a priest, I began to understand what the Lord said. You know, blessed are the poor. Theirs is the kingdom of God. Robert will go to heaven. I will forgive him. And I knelt down right on the rocky ground. I knelt down and I said, Lord, forgive me as a priest. I do not love the poor as much as I should. And it confirmed once again that as a priest, I must learn to understand and to love the poorest and most forgotten. In the name of the Father, and of the Son, and of the Holy Spirit. Amen.

0: The glory of God is man fully alive. True life, however, is found in beholding and adoring the face of Christ. For he is the image of the invisible God. And in whom shall we see the face of Christ, if not in our persecuted brothers, faithfully enduring all manner of hardships for the love of God? This is their testimony. If we live for the Lord. And if we die for the Lord. The entire purpose of the Christian on earth is nothing else but to be ever preparing for death. Only what has died can be raised to the new life. We do not fear those who kill the body, but cannot kill the soul. We fear the Lord and give him the praise, for the hour of his judgment has come. Fall down before him who made heaven and earth. For the Lord hears the poor and does not despise his prisoners. Precious in the sight of the Lord is the death of his saints. These are the ones who follow the Lamb wherever he goes. They stand untainted before the throne of God. No lie was found on their lips. They are blameless. The time of the harvest has come, and these have been ransomed from mankind as the first fruits for God and the Lamb. They came out of the great tribulation and have washed their robes and made them white in the blood of the Lamb.
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2: I'm Veronica Dudo in Washington, D.C. Tonight on EWTN News Nightly, Under Pressure. President Trump shakes up the NATO summit, demanding spending hikes and loyalty while applying pressure to the historic alliance. Maine Senate race. Graham Plattner faces calls to resign over sexual assault allegations as Washington reacts. Faith First will take you inside the EWTN Summer Academy in Rome, where young Catholic journalists are trained to be digital missionaries for Christ. Plus, dreams shattered. The United States' World Cup journey comes to an end amid global backlash over the red card suspension drama we discuss. These stories and more tonight.
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2: Thank you for being with us on the feast day of St. Peter Turot. Our top story tonight. President Donald Trump announced that the U.S. will lift sanctions against Turkey, opening the possibility of selling F-35 jets to the country. President Trump says, quote, Turkey has been a great ally for us and we don't want to sanction friends. That's not the only major headline coming out of the NATO summit tonight. White House correspondent Owen Jensen reports. Owen.
4: Veronica, good evening to you. You are definitely right. Several items coming out of Turkey tonight to get to. We'll start with those fighter jets, where President Trump says he's considering selling them to Turkey. But it's a move some U.S. lawmakers and Israel oppose.
5: In Turkey, a state arrival ceremony for President Donald Trump, participating in the NATO summit. Later, President Trump, sitting across from Turkey's president, is asked by a reporter if he's going to sell F-35 fighter jets to Turkey, which had been banned from doing so after it purchased Russian missile defense systems.
6: The decision we're going to make, we have a very good relationship. I would think that many people, I can tell you, many people, including the people sitting right here, thinks, you know, why wouldn't we do that? We have a better relationship with Turkey, and Turkey's been in many ways much more loyal than other countries that we think would be loyal.
5: And despite concern from NATO allies, President Trump insists the United States should control Greenland instead of Denmark.
6: Well, that's what hurt my relationship with NATO, because Greenland doesn't help Denmark. Denmark doesn't spend money to really help Greenland. But it's an important part for the United States.
5: In addition, the Iran war, a topic of discussion. Just today, three tankers came under attack in the Strait of Hormuz. Hours later, the U.S. revoked a license that had authorized the sale of Iranian oil. At the summit, President Trump renewed his complaints against NATO for not helping the U.S. in its war with Iran.
6: Italy turned us down, and Germany turned us down, and France turned us down. And it's okay, but, you know, why are we spending hundreds of billions of dollars and they're not there for us? We've always been there for them.
5: French President Emmanuel Macron and Syria's president will also be attending the NATO summit. Just today, explosions rocked Syria's capital as Macron was visiting. Macron was in the presidential palace during the blast, but was unharmed. And as the war in Ukraine drags on, Ukrainian President Zelensky urged NATO allies to strengthen Europe's air defenses and increase support for Ukraine.
7: The one thing we still need to do here in Europe is build a strong defense against Russia's ballistic missiles. It's a big challenge, it's true. This is Russia's last major advantage.
4: Now, tomorrow on the sidelines of the NATO summit, President Trump will meet with Ukraine's president. President Trump said today he's settled 8 wars. He thinks he can settle 9. And he also told reporters he may not have attended the NATO summit had it not been held in Turkey. He calls President Erdogan of Turkey a very strong leader and says NATO, the summit, is a big thing. At the White House, Owen Jensen, EWTN News Nightly.
2: After months of defending Graham Platner's scandal-plagued Senate campaign in Maine, prominent Democrats are quickly turning on the oyster farmer after new sexual assault allegations. From Senate Minority Leader Chuck Schumer to the head of Senate Democrats' midterm operations, all say Platner needs to immediately withdraw his candidacy. Let's check in with Capitol Hill correspondent Eric Rosales with the latest. Eric.
8: Well, good evening, Veronica. Yes, this is very unwelcome news for Democrats and their quest to take control of the U.S. Senate in January. The new allegation from a woman in Maine who Platner previously dated said that he forced her to have sex with him nearly 5 years ago. Platner denied the account, but he's now canceled all future campaign events, saying that he needs time to reflect.
9: Regardless of the inaccuracy of the reporting, but mindful of the political reality it will inflict, we are taking the time to reflect on the best path forward for the state that I love, the people that I love, the movement I belong to, and the goal of defeating Susan Collins.
8: The new accusation is quickly upended. One of the most critical midterm races in the country to unseat long-term Republican Senator Susan Collins, as even more Democrats are calling him to drop out of the race.
10: The Maine Democratic Party says he should withdraw. I'm not a Maine voter, but I agree with them. He should withdraw.
8: Platner's allies say that he'll only drop out of the race if his replacement supports the progressive policy positions that he campaigned on.
11: I am never going to say that that is okay. The candidate is denying these charges. We've got to be careful. We don't know what all the facts are, but women find themselves afraid to come forward because it just gets complicated.
8: Platner's problems continue to pile up, from Reddit posts which describe him as a communist to a tattoo resembling a Nazi symbol to a post mocking a Purple Heart veteran to multiple women describing unsettling relationship behavior to now allegations of rape.
12: It was pretty obvious before the primary this was a person not fit for public office. We have to be consistent. Right? I mean, these are disgusting allegations.
8: Republicans have already announced that they will spend some $42 million in Maine defending Collins. If Platner does not withdraw, the Democratic Senatorial Campaign Committee has already said it will not invest in the Maine Senate race. New Hampshire Senator Jeanne Shaheen, who is at the NATO summit in Turkey, during a media appearance with Republican Mike Rounds, said she also called on Platner to resign.
13: Graham Platner should get out of the race, and the sooner the better, so that he can be replaced on the ballot.
8: It is important to note that the timing is critical. Democrats can still replace Plattner on the ballot only if he chooses to drop out before the July 13th deadline. If he were to exit the race, the Senate Democratic Party would then have to pick his replacement by June 27th. It's a race that the eyes of America will be watching, and it could actually determine control of the U.S. Senate. At the Capitol, Eric Rosales, EWTN News Nightly.
2: More than 2 weeks after the devastating June 24th earthquakes, the humanitarian crisis in Venezuela deepens. The official death toll has soared past 3,500 people, with over 1,600 injured. On Monday, mass graves were dug for 150 unidentified victims. The move falls under a new government tracking protocol to aid future identification. Meanwhile, joint Venezuelan and Mexican rescue teams continue to pull bodies from the debris, with no official count of those buried. An opposition website has already tracked over 30,000 missing persons. As for survivors, living conditions are dire. Many are living on the streets and have been left with only the clothes on their backs as they wait for safety inspections to be completed. We have a lot more still to come on EWTN News Nightly. Legacy of Compassion, the remarkable story of one Catholic hospital that left a lasting mark on the American healthcare system. And France moves closer to legalizing assisted suicide. We'll discuss.

0: than 160 years, St. Vincent's Hospital stood as a cornerstone of healthcare in New York City, even earning a reputation for treating anyone who walked through its doors, regardless of income, background, or faith. Founded in 1849, in the aftermath of a deadly cholera epidemic, the hospital became a pioneer in medicine while responding to some of the city's darkest moments. A newly published book tells the remarkable story of the Sisters of Charity, whose faith and dedication helped shape one of New York's most important Catholic hospitals and left a lasting mark on American healthcare. Joining us now is Dr. Thomas Resnick, professor of history at Seton Hall University, a historian of American Catholicism, and author of A Monument of Charity, St. Vincent's Hospital and Catholic Healthcare in New York City. Dr. Resnick, thank you so much for joining us.
1: It's my pleasure. Thank you for having me.
0: Your book tells the story of the Sisters of Charity and St. Vincent's Hospital, founded in Manhattan. What inspired you to dive into this topic, and why do you think it's so important today?
1: Yeah, I was inspired to take up the history of St. Vincent's Hospital in 2010 when news of the hospital's closure made local headlines. And when I started looking into the history of the hospital, I realized there was such a rich story that needed to be told. Here was a hospital that had served the people of New York for more than 160 years. And it captures not just kind of the story of healthcare in New York City, but really the contributions of Catholic sisters to healthcare in the United States.
0: Now, this was unprecedented with Catholic sisters making such an impact. What made their approach to caring for the sick and the poor so distinctive?
1: Yeah, when St. Vincent's Hospital opened in 1849, it began with a simple but radical mission to accept all in need, regardless of their ability to pay. They were devoted to caring for the poor, and they made it clear that St. Vincent's would not discriminate against those who could not pay. That was a really radical stance at the time when healthcare was often considered a private good for those who could afford it. And the Sisters of Charity wanted to live out their mission of charity and extend healthcare to all.
0: For more than 160 years, St. Vincent's was at the heart of the Manhattan community. What role did it play in the lives of generations of New Yorkers?
1: St. Vincent's was really a New York City institution through and through. It was located in Greenwich Village. It started off in a really humble fashion with 30 beds and four sisters and not much more. And eventually it grew to become the largest Catholic hospital in the United States, the largest hospital of any religious denomination in the United States. And it really had a mission to serve not just Catholics, but the entire community. Its doors were always open, and that was evidenced through and through from caring for the famine Irish who arrived and other immigrants who came to New York City in the mid-1800s, all the way through to being there through the AIDS crisis and in responding to the attacks of 9/11.
0: One of the hallmarks of St. Vincent's was its commitment to palliative care. Why was helping the seriously ill such an important part of this mission?
1: This was part of what Catholic sisters did at their best. They responded to the unmet needs of their day. So in addition to St. Vincent's, Catholic sisters also established old age homes and hospitals for tuberculosis patients and other discrete populations. At St. Vincent's, they started a palliative care program, a hospice program in the 1970s in response to the needs of cancer patients. When medical care was exhausted, sisters realized that patients still needed somebody to accompany them in those final moments of life. And in some ways, that was a throwback to the founding mission of the hospital. In 1849, when patients came to St. Vincent's, often it was a place to die, and it was simply the sisters providing bedside care for those for whom medical science wasn't able to treat. And so St. Vincent sort of took up that role again in the 1970s and established a really important hospice care program that later translated into caring for AIDS patients during the 1980s.
0: So many fascinating stories, and of course this took you over a decade to put together. Dr. Resnick, thank you so much.
1: You're welcome. Thank you.
0: France's National Assembly has approved an assisted suicide bill that would allow adults with advanced or terminal illnesses to medically end their lives. The bill has undergone more than 1,000 amendments since it was first proposed in 2024. The bill does have a clause allowing medical professionals not to partake in assisted suicide, but they must refer the patient to another provider who will. The final vote to make it a law is set to take place on July 15th. We're happy to welcome to the show Christoph Wimmer, our EWTN news editor for Europe and Asia. Thanks so much for joining us. French lawmakers just advanced end-of-life legislation at the National Assembly. Can you tell us more about what happened, the vote, and what's next?
2: Yes, Veronica. So what happened on Tuesday, June the 30th, is that France's National Assembly, the lower house of parliament, voted to approve what supporters are calling assisted dying, aid in dying. But in plain terms, it means legalizing assisted suicide and, in some cases, euthanasia, where a doctor or a nurse administers the final dose. The vote was pretty tight. It was 295 in favor and 232 against. And that margin really is part of the story. There's been a real tug of war here also at an institutional, political level. On the one hand, you've got the lower house, the National Assembly. It's a left-leaning house. And then you've got the upper house, the Senate, which is more conservative. And the bill has been shuttling back and forth between these two houses. In fact, the Senate has now rejected it twice over already. President Emmanuel Macron is all in favor. He calls it a law of fraternity, of fraternité. And what we saw, though, on June the 30th isn't a finishing line. It's the lower house forcing the issue, reasserting a text that the Senate keeps denying.
0: Is this now law, or are there additional hurdles?
2: No, it is not the law yet. It is close. Under the French system, when two chambers disagree this deeply, the bill is shuttled back and forth and back and forth again. There was a joint committee, and it tried to broker a sort of compromise, and they failed. And now the Senate gets one final vote on it from their end, and that is on July the 7th, before it, probably rejected, goes back to the lower house. The National Assembly will then vote on July the 15th, a week later. But look, even if it passes then, there is likely one more step. Opponents are expecting to challenge the law before France's Constitutional Council. So that is like the highest court to look at it. The honest read, in other words, is it's very hard to stop, but the final gavel has not come down.
0: What action has the church taken in France both before and after this latest move?
2: Yes, the church has been very active. The French bishops have been fighting this for 2 years, since the bill really appeared first. Under their current conference president, Jean-Marc Aveline, the Cardinal of Marseille, they've issued statement after statement. They've run an unprecedented campaign. They've urged Catholics to speak out. They've held a national day of prayer and fasting in February. And just right before this vote, they actually launched a 9-day novena of prayer. That was on June the 21st. Their summary line is, we do not care for life by giving death. They've also made another very concrete argument. They're warning that the bill is going to protect freedom of conscience, doctors who refuse to take part, but possibly not the pharmacists who are forced to then hand over the medication, the lethal dose. But it's also putting Catholic hospices in a bind, they're warning. There could be a legal measure or a force of law that there is that sort of stuff happening within or on the grounds of Catholic hospices.
0: Christoph Wimmer, thank you so much. Up next on EWTN News Nightly, political pressure. A sports expert breaks down whether a White House phone call to FIFA had any impact on Team USA's devastating loss. Plus, a look inside the EWTN Summer Academy, where young Catholic journalists are learning how to become digital missionaries for Christ.
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0: Dreams to a heartfelt loss on home soil. Team USA crashes out in Seattle after a brutal 4-1 blowout against Belgium. But did the real drama start before kickoff after FIFA cleared a U.S. star player? It's a move that many say backfired and rallied a fiery Belgian squad. After the match, midfielder Nicolas Raskin admitted the controversy felt entirely unfair, but said it gave his team the exact spark of motivation they needed to go out and dominate. Joining me now is Michael McDowd, a national syndicated sports talk host and host of Sports Econ 101 on Sirius XM. Thanks so much for joining us.
5: Hey, thank you, Ryan. Really nice to see you.
0: Belgium beat the United States, ending the nation's World Cup run. What did you think about the game? And do you think the back and forth over the red card suspension impacted the team's focus?
5: Where do I start? Do you want me to be honest or do you want me to give you the PC answer? Veronica, I can't do that. I've got to be frank. First of all, it was a game where the United States came out onto the pitch. Everything was riding on the line. Yes, we were in the round of 16. That's a great accomplishment. But to be really frank, true soccer pundits, American soccer enthusiasts, surely feel that this was a major, major disappointment, and it was, because the team came out flat. It's almost like they were intimidated. Belgium came out right away and scored, and that put us in a real hole. They saw something tactically that was a mismatch, and they took advantage of it. And, it really is a game where we're going to have to evaluate ourselves as a soccer nation, because we have the best athletes in the world, but why aren't we getting the results? And in 2 seconds, with that famous red card that we talked about that was given to Bologna, it never paid off. So, he was the team's leading scorer. And so that famous red card that President Trump maybe interceded into never panned out.
0: Now, we've been seeing these professional athletes praying and blessing themselves on the field. What message do you think that sends to millions of adults and children watching?
5: Well, I think, the patron saint of soccer, I don't know if you know that, but it's Luigi Scarscupe, and he is the patron saint of soccer. I think he would be proud. I think there's a lot of messages that we see visually on the TV set. What a powerful image of evangelization to see, Lionel Messi, the greatest soccer player of all time, making the sign of the cross. We have, many of our own American players, Christian Pulisic, who's a devout Christian, Malik Tillman. Those players are actually, what's really been neat is that the U.S. team, after matches, have been gathered in the center circle of the pitch. They get on their knees and pray, but with the caveat, they invite the team that they just played against to join them in prayer. And some of the other nations do join it. I think that's a powerful way. Mm-hmm. There's so many great messages of hope with these players, because so many of them came from diverse backgrounds, and faith is the focal point of their life. Like a player like Messi says, without God, I am nothing. I have nothing. He gave me all the gifts. So, yeah, there's so many wonderful things going on. And on the host cities, like Kansas City, for example, they have a group called 1KC. They've set up a booth in the Fan Fest area. They're evangelizing. They have priests out there giving words of counsel, encouragement, even confession. So this is a great, great venue to speak to the world, especially with our Catholic faith. And I think this is something we need to capitalize in for the future, because we could always do a better job with that.
0: With so much happening globally, it's nice to see the whole world come together. Mike McDowd, thank you so much for coming on.
5: Thank you so much. Be blessed.
0: A major shift in the international sports world. On Tuesday, the International Olympic Committee provisionally lifted a suspension of the Russian Olympic Committee and advised Olympic sports bodies to end a three-year program vetting Russian athletes for neutral status. Now Russia moves closer to having a full team with its national flag and anthem at the 2028 Los Angeles Olympics. EWTN's Summer Academy helps students gain experience in a global community of dedicated communicators. The intensive team-based training program for young Catholics also deepens their skills and knowledge in religious media. The annual event recently took place in Rome, marking its fifth year. EWTN Vatican journalist Zofia Chubek has more.
6: I've learned technical skills. I've learned philosophical skills. It's changed the way I think about the world, about what my life could look like, about my mission that God has given to me.
7: Janelle is not only an aspiring content creator, she is an aspiring Catholic content creator.
8: When we work as journalists, we are in the field of reporting the truth. And the ultimate truth is the truth with a capital T, and that's Jesus Christ.
7: This is just one of the values that EWTN's Summer Academy taught to these young men and women. It is a 10-day intensive program that brings dozens of aspiring journalists, media workers, and content creators from around the world to the hearts of the Catholic Church.
9: This week, I've never felt this close to God or in my faith than any point in my life.
7: With the classroom overlooking St. Peter's Square, participants took part in everyday lectures and practical assignments covering a breadth of topics from media in the 21st century, learning how to interview, write and film, to discovering the way of beauty and the theology of communication.
10: You are learning about the importance of virtue in communicating and creating content while being, standing on the shoulders of giants right next to you at the Vatican, amongst some of the greatest communicators of our faith, right? Like St. Paul, St. Peter.
7: Before classes started, each day began with Holy Mass, either at the chapel or one of Rome's basilicas, keeping God and faith at the forefront of the Academy's mission.
9: It sets you in a headspace, a mental space that is completely different to whether you just rolled out of bed and got straight into work. So bringing back that prayerful routine, starting the day with God, it's going to be a game changer.
7: In the end, it is a shared faith in God and a commitment to the truth that lay the foundation for the next generation of Catholic journalists.
8: So ultimately, everything we do as journalists should respect with integrity everything that's happening around us, but at the same time, lead us closer to Jesus, who is the eternal word.
7: In Rome, Zofia Tubak for EWTN News Nightly.
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0: 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I'm Veronica Dudo. Good night and God bless.
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26: The sorrowful mysteries concentrate our minds on the events of the Passion and death of Jesus Christ. Whenever good comes into contact with evil, there is suffering. And when the greatest of all goods comes into contact with evil, we must expect great suffering. The Virgin Mary represents, more than anyone else, the human race in its active and devout participation in the suffering and death of Jesus. St. Paul calls us to fill up in our own lives those things that may be added to the sufferings of Christ. His sufferings are complete and fulfill all the needs of our salvation. And yet he calls us to take up our cross, to suffer along with him. In the five sorrowful mysteries, we consider well how our Blessed Lady participated in those sufferings and invites us in our own life in this world to do the same.

0: In the name of the Father, and of the Son, and of the Holy Spirit. Amen. I believe in God, the Father Almighty, creator of heaven and earth, and in Jesus Christ, his only Son, our Lord, who was conceived by the Holy Spirit, born of the Virgin Mary, suffered under Pontius Pilate, was crucified, died, and was buried. He descended into hell. The third day he rose again from the dead, and he ascended into heaven, and is seated at the right hand of God, the Father Almighty, from whence he shall come to judge the living and the dead.
1: I believe in the Holy Spirit, the Holy Catholic Church, the communion of saints, the forgiveness of sins, the resurrection of the body, and life everlasting. Amen.
0: Our Father, who art in heaven, hallowed be thy name. Thy kingdom come, thy will be done, on earth as it is in heaven.
1: Give us this day our daily bread, and forgive us our trespasses, as we forgive those who trespass against us. And lead us not into temptation, but deliver us from evil. Amen.
0: Let us offer the next three Aves, that we will have an increase of faith, hope, and love. Hail Mary, full of grace, the Lord is with thee. Blessed art thou amongst women, and blessed is the fruit of thy womb, Jesus.
1: Holy Mary, Mother of God, pray for us sinners, now and at the hour of our death. Amen.
0: Hail Mary, full of grace, the Lord is with thee. Blessed art thou amongst women, and blessed is the fruit of thy womb, Jesus.
1: Holy Mary, Mother of God, pray for us sinners, now and at the hour of our death. Amen.
0: Hail Mary, full of grace, the Lord is with thee. Blessed art thou amongst women, and blessed is the fruit of thy womb, Jesus.
1: Holy Mary, Mother of God, pray for us sinners, now and at the hour of our death. Amen.
0: Glory be to the Father, and to the Son, and to the Holy Spirit.
1: As it was in the beginning, is now, and ever shall be, world without end. Amen.

0: The first sorrowful mystery, the agony in the garden. Let us pray in these five mysteries, these mysteries of sorrow, for those whose own lives mirror the passion of Christ. And let us pray in this first sorrowful mystery that we ourselves will not walk away from suffering. Our Father, who art in heaven, hallowed be thy name. Thy kingdom come, thy will be done, on earth as it is in heaven.
1: Give us this day our daily bread, and forgive us our trespasses, as we forgive those who trespass against us. And lead us not into temptation, but deliver us from evil. Amen.
0: Hail Mary, full of grace, the Lord is with thee. Blessed art thou amongst women, and blessed is the fruit of thy womb, Jesus.
1: Holy Mary, Mother of God, pray for us sinners, now and at the hour of our death. Amen.
0: Hail Mary, full of grace, the Lord is with thee. Blessed art thou amongst women, and blessed is the fruit of thy womb, Jesus.
1: Holy Mary, Mother of God, pray for us sinners, now and at the hour of our death. Amen.
0: Hail Mary, full of grace, the Lord is with thee. Blessed art thou amongst women, and blessed is the fruit of thy womb, Jesus.
1: Holy Mary, Mother of God, pray for us sinners, now and at the hour of our death. Amen.
0: Hail Mary, full of grace, the Lord is with thee. Blessed art thou amongst women, and blessed is the fruit of thy womb, Jesus.
1: Holy Mary, Mother of God, pray for us sinners, now and at the hour of our death. Amen.
0: Hail Mary, full of grace, the Lord is with thee. Blessed art thou amongst women, and blessed is the fruit of thy womb, Jesus.
1: Holy Mary, Mother of God, pray for us sinners, now and at the hour of our death. Amen.
0: Hail Mary, full of grace, the Lord is with thee. Blessed art thou amongst women, and blessed is the fruit of thy womb, Jesus.
1: Holy Mary, Mother of God, pray for us sinners, now and at the hour of our death. Amen.
0: Hail Mary, full of grace, the Lord is with thee. Blessed art thou amongst women, and blessed is the fruit of thy womb, Jesus.
1: Holy Mary, Mother of God, pray for us sinners, now and at the hour of our death. Amen.
0: Hail Mary, full of grace, the Lord is with thee. Blessed art thou amongst women, and blessed is the fruit of thy womb, Jesus.
1: Holy Mary, Mother of God, pray for us sinners, now and at the hour of our death. Amen.
0: Hail Mary, full of grace, the Lord is with thee. Blessed art thou amongst women, and blessed is the fruit of thy womb, Jesus.
1: Holy Mary, Mother of God, pray for us sinners, now and at the hour of our death. Amen.
0: Hail Mary, full of grace, the Lord is with thee. Blessed art thou amongst women, and blessed is the fruit of thy womb, Jesus.
1: Holy Mary, Mother of God, pray for us sinners, now and at the hour of our death. Amen.
0: Glory be to the Father, and to the Son, and to the Holy Spirit.
1: As it was in the beginning, is now, and ever shall be, world without end. Amen.
2: O my Jesus, forgive us our sins, save us from the fires of hell, bring all souls to heaven, especially those in most need of thy mercy.
0: The second sorrowful mystery, the scourging at the pillar. Let us pray in this mystery that we will accept and grow with our own sufferings, that we will be prepared by grace for them. Our Father, who art in heaven, hallowed be thy name. Thy kingdom come, thy will be done, on earth as it is in heaven.
1: Give us this day our daily bread, and forgive us our trespasses, as we forgive those who trespass against us. And lead us not into temptation, but deliver us from evil. Amen.
0: Hail Mary, full of grace, the Lord is with thee. Blessed art thou amongst women, and blessed is the fruit of thy womb, Jesus.
1: Holy Mary, Mother of God, pray for us sinners, now and at the hour of our death. Amen.
0: Hail Mary, full of grace, The Lord is with thee. Blessed art thou amongst women, and blessed is the fruit of thy womb, Jesus.
1: Holy Mary, Mother of God, pray for us sinners, now and at the hour of our death. Amen.
0: Hail Mary, full of grace, the Lord is with thee. Blessed art thou amongst women, and blessed is the fruit of thy womb, Jesus.
1: Holy Mary, Mother of God, pray for us sinners, now and at the hour of our death. Amen.
0: Hail Mary, full of grace, the Lord is with thee. Blessed art thou amongst women, and blessed is the fruit of thy womb, Jesus.
1: Holy Mary, Mother of God, pray for us sinners, now and at the hour of our death. Amen.
0: Hail Mary, full of grace, the Lord is with thee. Blessed art thou amongst women, and blessed is the fruit of thy womb, Jesus.
1: Holy Mary, Mother of God, pray for us sinners, now and at the hour of our death. Amen.
0: Hail Mary, full of grace, the Lord is with thee. Blessed art thou amongst women, and blessed is the fruit of thy womb, Jesus.
1: Holy Mary, Mother of God, pray for us sinners, now and at the hour of our death. Amen.
0: Hail Mary, full of grace, the Lord is with thee. Blessed art thou amongst women, and blessed is the fruit of thy womb, Jesus.
1: Holy Mary, Mother of God, pray for us sinners, now and at the hour of our death. Amen.
0: Hail Mary, full of grace, the Lord is with thee. Blessed art thou amongst women, and blessed is the fruit of thy womb, Jesus.
1: Holy Mary, Mother of God, pray for us sinners, now and at the hour of our death. Amen.
0: Hail Mary, full of grace, the Lord is with thee. Blessed art thou amongst women, and blessed is the fruit of thy womb, Jesus.
1: Holy Mary, Mother of God, pray for us sinners, now and at the hour of our death. Amen.
0: Hail Mary, full of grace, the Lord is with thee. Blessed art thou amongst women, and blessed is the fruit of thy womb, Jesus.
1: Holy Mary, Mother of God, pray for us sinners, now and at the hour of our death. Amen.
0: Glory be to the Father, and to the Son, and to the Holy Spirit.
1: As it was in the beginning, is now, and ever shall be, world without end. Amen.
0: O my Jesus,
1: forgive us our sins, save us from the fires of hell, bring all souls to heaven, especially those in most need of thy mercy.
0: The third sorrowful mystery, the crowning with thorns. Our Father, who art in heaven, hallowed be thy name. Thy kingdom come, thy will be done, on earth as it is in heaven.
1: Give us this day our daily bread, and forgive us our trespasses, as we forgive those who trespass against us. And lead us not into temptation, but deliver us from evil. Amen.
0: Hail Mary, full of grace, the Lord is with thee. Blessed art thou amongst women, and blessed is the fruit of thy womb, Jesus.
1: Holy Mary, Mother of God, pray for us sinners, now and at the hour of our death. Amen.
0: Hail Mary, full of grace, the Lord is with thee. Blessed art thou amongst women, and blessed is the fruit of thy womb, Jesus.
1: Holy Mary, Mother of God, pray for us sinners, now and at the hour of our death. Amen.
0: Hail Mary, full of grace, the Lord is with thee. Blessed art thou amongst women, and blessed is the fruit of thy womb, Jesus.
1: Holy Mary, Mother of God, pray for us sinners, now and at the hour of our death. Amen.
0: Hail Mary, full of grace, the Lord is with thee. Blessed art thou amongst women, and blessed is the fruit of thy womb, Jesus.
1: Holy Mary, Mother of God, pray for us sinners, now and at the hour of our death. Amen.
0: Hail Mary, full of grace, the Lord is with thee. Blessed art thou amongst women, and blessed is the fruit of thy womb, Jesus.
1: Holy Mary, Mother of God, pray for us sinners, now and at the hour of our death. Amen.
0: Hail Mary, full of grace, the Lord is with thee. Blessed art thou amongst women, and blessed is the fruit of thy womb, Jesus.
1: Holy Mary, Mother of God, pray for us sinners, now and at the hour of our death. Amen.
0: Hail Mary, full of grace, the Lord is with thee. Blessed art thou amongst women, and blessed is the fruit of thy womb, Jesus.
1: Holy Mary, Mother of God, Pray for us sinners, now and at the hour of our death. Amen.
0: Hail Mary, full of grace, the Lord is with thee. Blessed art thou amongst women, and blessed is the fruit of thy womb, Jesus.
1: Holy Mary, Mother of God, pray for us sinners now and at the hour of our death. Amen.
0: Hail Mary, full of grace, the Lord is with thee. Blessed art thou amongst women, and blessed is the fruit of thy womb, Jesus.
1: Holy Mary, Mother of God, pray for us sinners now and at the hour of our death. Amen.
0: Hail Mary, full of grace, the Lord is with thee. Blessed art thou amongst women, and blessed is the fruit of thy womb, Jesus.
1: Holy Mary, Mother of God, pray for us sinners, now and at the hour of our death. Amen.
0: Glory be to the Father, and to the Son, and to the Holy Spirit.
1: As it was in the beginning, is now, and ever shall be, world without end. Amen.
0: O my Jesus, forgive us our sins. Save us from the fires of hell. Bring all souls to heaven, especially those in most need of thy mercy. The fourth sorrowful mystery, the carrying of the cross. Our Father, who art in heaven, hallowed be thy name. Thy kingdom come, thy will be done, on earth as it is in heaven.
1: Give us this day our daily bread, and forgive us our trespasses, as we forgive those who trespass against us. And lead us not into temptation, but deliver us from evil. Amen.
0: Hail Mary, full of grace, the Lord is with thee. Blessed art thou amongst women, and blessed is the fruit of thy womb, Jesus.
1: Holy Mary, Mother of God, pray for us sinners, now and at the hour of our death. Amen.
0: Hail Mary, full of grace, the Lord is with thee. Blessed art thou amongst women, and blessed is the fruit of thy womb, Jesus.
1: Holy Mary, Mother of God, pray for us sinners, now and at the hour of our death. Amen.
0: Hail Mary, full of grace, the Lord is with thee. Blessed art thou amongst women, and blessed is the fruit of thy womb, Jesus.
1: Holy Mary, Mother of God, pray for us sinners, now and at the hour of our death. Amen.
0: Hail Mary, full of grace, the Lord is with thee. Blessed art thou amongst women, and blessed is the fruit of thy womb, Jesus.
1: Holy Mary, Mother of God, pray for us sinners, now and at the hour of our death. Amen.
0: Hail Mary, full of grace, the Lord is with thee. Blessed art thou amongst women, and blessed is the fruit of thy womb, Jesus.
1: Holy Mary, Mother of God, pray for us sinners, now and at the hour of our death. Amen.
0: Hail Mary, full of grace, the Lord is with thee. Blessed art thou amongst women, and blessed is the fruit of thy womb, Jesus.
1: Holy Mary, Mother of God, pray for us sinners, now and at the hour of our death. Amen.
0: Hail Mary, full of grace, the Lord is with thee. Blessed art thou amongst women, and blessed is the fruit of thy womb, Jesus.
1: Holy Mary, Mother of God, pray for us sinners, now and at the hour of our death. Amen.
0: Hail Mary, full of grace, the Lord is with thee. Blessed art thou amongst women, and blessed is the fruit of thy womb, Jesus.
1: Holy Mary, Mother of God, pray for us sinners, now and at the hour of our death. Amen.
0: Hail Mary, full of grace, the Lord is with thee. Blessed art thou amongst women,

0: Now and at the hour of our death. Amen.
1: Glory be to the Father, and to the Son, and to the Holy Spirit.
0: As it was in the beginning, is now, and ever shall be, world without end. Amen.
1: O my Jesus, forgive us our sins. Save us from the fires of hell. Bring all souls to heaven, especially those in most need of thy mercy. The fifth sorrowful mystery, the crucifixion and death of Jesus on the cross. Scripture tells us that Mary stood beneath the cross, that she heard the cry of agony, "Why have you forsaken me?" That she heard her beloved son commend her to the care of John, and him to her. In our own sufferings in life, let us not become bitter or locked in our own grief. Let us be open to others to share their grief, as Mary did. Let's not run away. Let's not ask why, a question that no one can answer. Rather, let us ask the question, what must I do to follow Jesus in fulfilling the will of God? Our Father, who art in heaven, hallowed be thy name. Thy kingdom come, thy will be done, on earth as it is in heaven.
0: Give us this day our daily bread, and forgive us our trespasses, as we forgive those who trespass against us. And lead us not into temptation, but deliver us from evil. Amen.
1: Hail Mary, full of grace, the Lord is with thee. Blessed art thou amongst women, and blessed is the fruit of thy womb, Jesus.
0: Holy Mary, Mother of God, pray for us sinners, now and at the hour of our death. Amen.
1: Hail Mary, full of grace, the Lord is with thee. Blessed art thou amongst women, and blessed is the fruit of thy womb, Jesus.
0: Holy Mary, Mother of God, pray for us sinners, now and at the hour of our death. Amen.
1: Hail Mary, full of grace, the Lord is with thee. Blessed art thou amongst women, and blessed is the fruit of thy womb, Jesus.
0: Holy Mary, Mother of God, pray for us sinners, now and at the hour of our death. Amen.
1: Hail Mary, full of grace, the Lord is with thee. Blessed art thou amongst women, and blessed is the fruit of thy womb, Jesus.
0: Holy Mary, Mother of God, pray for us sinners, now and at the hour of our death. Amen.
1: Hail Mary, full of grace, the Lord is with thee. Blessed art thou amongst women, and blessed is the fruit of thy womb, Jesus.
0: Holy Mary, Mother of God, pray for us sinners, now and at the hour of our death. Amen.
1: Hail Mary, full of grace, the Lord is with thee. Blessed art thou amongst women, and blessed is the fruit of thy womb, Jesus.
0: Holy Mary, Mother of God, pray for us sinners, now and at the hour of our death. Amen.
1: Hail Mary, full of grace, the Lord is with thee. Blessed art thou amongst women, and blessed is the fruit of thy womb, Jesus.
0: Holy Mary, Mother of God, pray for us sinners, now and at the hour of our death. Amen.
1: Hail Mary, full of grace, the Lord is with thee. Blessed art thou amongst women, and blessed is the fruit of thy womb, Jesus.
0: Holy Mary, Mother of God, pray for us sinners, now and at the hour of our death. Amen.
1: Hail Mary, full of grace, the Lord is with thee. Blessed art thou amongst women, and blessed is the fruit of thy womb, Jesus.
0: Holy Mary, Mother of God, pray for us sinners, now and at the hour of our death. Amen.
1: Hail Mary, full of grace, the Lord is with thee. Blessed art thou amongst women, and blessed is the fruit of thy womb, Jesus.
0: Holy Mary, Mother of God, pray for us sinners, now and at the hour of our death. Amen.
1: Glory be to the Father, and to the Son, and to the Holy Spirit.
0: As it was in the beginning, is now, and ever shall be, world without end. Amen.
1: O my Jesus, forgive us our

0: our sins, save us from the fires of hell, bring all souls to heaven, especially those in most need of thy mercy.
1: Hail, Holy Queen, Mother of Mercy, our life, our sweetness, and our hope. To thee do we cry, poor banished children of Eve. To thee do we send up our sighs, mourning and weeping in this valley of tears. Turn then, most gracious Advocate, thine eyes of mercy toward us, and after this our exile, show unto us the blessed fruit of thy womb, Jesus. O clement, O loving, O sweet Virgin Mary, pray for us, O Holy Mother of God,
0: that we may be made worthy of the promises of Christ.
1: Let us pray. O God, whose only begotten Son, by his life, death, and resurrection, has purchased for us the rewards of eternal life, grant, we beseech thee, that meditating on these mysteries of the most holy rosary of the Blessed Virgin Mary, we may imitate what they contain and obtain what they promise, through the same Christ our Lord. May the divine assistance remain always with us, and may the souls of the faithful departed, through the mercy of God, rest in peace. Amen. May the Holy Virgin bless you with her loving child, this day and forever. In the name of the Father, and of the Son, and of the Holy Spirit. Amen.
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9: 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We're also picking up with the book of Proverbs, where Father Mike draws out an important lesson for us about being cautious with the seductive nature of sin.
5: Hi, my name's Father Mike Schmitz, and you're listening to The Bible in a Year, where we encounter God's voice and live life through the lens of Scripture. Using the Great Adventure Bible timeline, we'll read all the way from Genesis to Revelation, discovering how the story of salvation unfolds and how we fit into that story today. The Great Adventure Bible Timeline was developed by Jeff Cavins and is provided by Ascension, who produced and funded this program. It is day 188. We're reading 2 Kings chapter 22, 2 Chronicles chapter 33, and we are reading now, not from Psalms, but from the book of Proverbs, one of the wisdom books, Proverbs chapter 7. The second book of Kings, chapter 22. Josiah reigns over Judah. Josiah was 8 years old when he began to reign, and he reigned 31 years in Jerusalem. His mother's name was Jedidiah, the daughter of Adaiah of Bozkath. And he did what was right in the eyes of the Lord, and walked in all the way of David his father, and he did not turn aside to the right hand or to the left. Hilkiah finds the book of the law. In the 18th year of King Josiah, the king sent Shaphan, the son of Azaliah, son of Meshulam, the secretary, to the house of the Lord, saying, "Go up to Hilkiah, the high priest, that he may reckon the amount of the money which has been brought into the house of the Lord, which the keepers of the threshold have collected from the people, and let it be given into the hand of the workmen who have the oversight of the house of the Lord, and let them give it to the workmen who are at the house of the Lord repairing the house, that is, to the carpenters and to the builders and to the masons, as well as for buying timber and quarried stone to repair the house. But no accounting shall be asked from them for the money which is delivered into their hands, for they deal honestly." And Hilkiah, the high priest, said to Shaphan, the secretary, "I have found the book of the law in the house of the Lord." And Hilkiah gave the book to Shaphan, and he read it. And Shaphan, the secretary, came to the king and reported to the king, "Your servants have emptied out the money that was found in the house and have delivered it into the hand of the workmen who have the oversight of the house of the Lord." Then Shaphan, the secretary, told the king, "Hilkiah, the priest, has given me a book." And Shaphan read it before the king. Josiah hears the law and is penitent. And when the king heard the words of the book of the law, he tore his clothes. And the king commanded Hilkiah the priest, and Ahikam the son of Shaphan, and Achbor the son of Micaiah, and Shaphan the secretary, and Asaiah the king's servant, saying, "Go, inquire of the Lord for me, and for the people, and for all Judah, concerning the words of this book that has been found. For great is the wrath of the Lord that is kindled against us, because our fathers have not obeyed the words of this book to do according to all that is written concerning us." So Hilkiah the priest, and Ahikam, and Achbor, and Shaphan, and Asaiah went to Huldah the prophetess, the wife of Shallum, the son of Tikva, son of Harhas, keeper of the wardrobe. Now she dwelt in Jerusalem in the second quarter, and they talked with her. And she said to them, "Thus says the Lord, the God of Israel, tell the man who sent you to me, thus says the Lord, behold, I will bring evil upon this place and upon its inhabitants, all the words of the book which the king of Judah has read, because they have forsaken me and have burned incense to other gods, that they might provoke me to anger with all the work of their hands. Therefore, my wrath will be kindled against this place, and it will not be quenched. But as to the king of Judah, who sent you to inquire of the Lord, thus shall you say to him, thus says the Lord, the God of Israel, regarding the words which you have heard, because your heart was penitent and you humbled yourself before the Lord when you heard how I spoke against this place and against its inhabitants, that they should become a desolation and a curse, and you have torn your clothes and wept before me, I also have heard you, says the Lord. Therefore, behold, I will gather you to your fathers, and you shall be gathered to your grave in peace, and your eyes shall not see all the evil which I will bring upon this place. And they brought back word to the king. The second book of Chronicles, chapter 33, Manasseh's evil reign over Judah. Manasseh was 12 years old when he began to reign, and he reigned 55 years in Jerusalem. He did what was evil in the sight of the Lord, according to the abominable practices of the nations whom the Lord drove out before the sons of Israel. For he rebuilt the high places which his father Hezekiah had broken down, and erected altars to the Baals, and made Asherahs, and worshipped all the host of heaven, and served them. And he built altars in the house of the Lord, of which the Lord had said, In Jerusalem shall my name be forever. And he built altars for all the host of heaven in the two courts of the house of the Lord. And he burned his sons as an offering in the valley of the son of Hinnom, and practiced soothsaying and augury and sorcery, and dealt with mediums and with wizards. He did much evil in the sight of the Lord, provoking him to anger. And the image of the idol which he had made, he set in the house of God, of which God had said to David and to Solomon his son, In this house and in Jerusalem, which I have chosen out of all the tribes of Israel, I will put my name forever. And I will no more remove the foot of Israel from the land which I appointed to your fathers, if only they will be careful to do all that I have commanded them, all the law, the statutes, and the ordinances given through Moses. Manasseh seduced Judah and the inhabitants of Jerusalem, so that they did more evil than the nations whom the Lord destroyed before the sons of Israel. Manasseh restored after repentance. The Lord spoke to Manasseh and to his people, but they gave no heed. Therefore, the Lord brought upon them the commanders of the army of the king of Assyria, who took Manasseh with hooks and bound him with fetters of bronze and brought him to Babylon. And when he was in distress, he entreated the favor of the Lord his God and humbled himself greatly before the God of his fathers. He prayed to him, and God received his entreaty and heard his supplication and brought him again to Jerusalem into his kingdom. Then Manasseh knew that the Lord was God. Afterwards, he built an outer wall for the city of David west of Gihon in the valley, and for the entrance into the fish gate, and carried it round Ophel, and raised it to a very great height. He also put commanders of the army in all the fortified cities in Judah. And he took away the foreign gods, and the idol from the house of the Lord, and all the altars that he had built on the mountain of the house of the Lord and in Jerusalem, and he threw them outside of the city. He also restored the altar of the Lord, and offered upon it sacrifices of peace offerings and of thanksgiving. And he commanded Judah to serve the Lord, the God of Israel. Nevertheless, the people still sacrificed at the high places, but only to the Lord their God. Death of Manasseh. Now the rest of the acts of Manasseh, and his prayer to his God, and the words of the seers who spoke to him in the name of the Lord, the God of Israel, behold, they are in the chronicles of the kings of Israel. And his prayer, and how God received his entreaty, and all his sin, and his faithlessness, and the sites on which he built high places, and set up the Asherim, and the images, before he humbled himself, behold, they are written in the chronicles of the seers. So Manasseh slept with his fathers, and they buried him in his house. And Amon his son reigned in his stead. Amon's reign and death. Amon was 22 years old when he began to reign, and he reigned 2 years in Jerusalem. He did what was evil in the sight of the Lord, as Manasseh his father had done. Amon sacrificed to all the images that Manasseh his father had made, and served them. And he did not humble himself before the Lord, as Manasseh his father had humbled himself. But this Amon incurred guilt more and more. And his servants conspired against him, and killed him in his house. But the people of the land slew all those who had conspired against King Amon, and the people of the land made Josiah his son king in his stead. The Book of Proverbs, Chapter 7. False Attractions of Adultery. My son, keep my words, and treasure up my commandments with you. Keep my commandments and live. Keep my teachings as the apple of your eye, bind them on your fingers. Write them on the tablet of your heart. Say to wisdom, You are my sister, and call insight your intimate friend, to preserve you from the loose woman, and from the adventuress with her smooth words. For at the window of my house I have looked out through my lattice, and I have seen among the simple, I have perceived among the youths, a young man without sense, passing along the street near the corner, taking the road to her house, in the twilight, in the evening, at the time of night and darkness. And behold, a woman meets him, dressed as a harlot, wily of heart. She is loud and wayward. Her feet do not stay at home, now in the street, now in the market, and at every corner she lies in wait. She seizes him and kisses him, and with impudent face she says to him, I had to offer sacrifices, and today I have paid my vows. So now I have come out to meet you, to seek you eagerly, and I have found you. I have decked my couch with coverings, colored spreads of Egyptian linen. I have perfumed my bed with myrrh, aloes, and cinnamon. Come, let us take our fill of love till morning. Let us delight ourselves with love, for my husband is not at home. He has gone on a long journey. He took a bag of money with him. At full moon he will come home. With much seductive speech she persuades him. With her smooth talk she compels him. All at once he follows her, as an ox goes to the slaughter, or as a stag is caught fast, till an arrow pierces its entrails. As a bird rushes into a snare, he does not know that it will cost him his life. And now, O sons, listen to me, and be attentive to the words of my mouth. Let not your heart turn aside to her ways. Do not stray into her paths. For many a victim has she laid low. Yes, all her slain are a mighty host. Her house is the way to Sheol, going down to the chambers of death. Father in heaven, we thank you. We give you praise. Ah, thank you for being such a good dad to us, for loving us in our weakness, for loving us when we don't love, not only when we don't love you back, when we don't love each other, when we don't love the people that you've placed in our lives. Lord God, you still are love, and you still have made us for love, and you still call us to love. Even when we have wandered away from you, Lord, you continue to call us back to you. Reveal your heart to us. Continue to reveal your word to us this day and every day. Continue to allow us to hear your voice, and to not just hear your voice, but to truly listen to the depths of your heart. In Jesus' name we pray. Amen. In the name of the Father, and of the Son, and of the Holy Spirit. Amen. Also, Proverbs chapter 7, we're back at Proverbs. So we left the Psalms for just a little bit. When I say just a little bit, what I really mean is for the next, I don't know, 100 days or so, but for a while. But as you journey through Proverbs, a number of things, the author of Proverbs will often use imagery. And the imagery is here of the adulteress or of the harlot, right? And yes, so there's the imagery of even the imagery of sexual sin. Now, while that is real, obviously, it's a real sin, that can also be an imagery for all other sins. So it's just kind of the most obvious, right? Where it comes to certain types of sins, we don't necessarily all know what it is to be tempted to gamble or to be tempted towards anger. We don't necessarily all know what it is to be tempted towards vengeance or towards gossip, all these kinds of things. But I think it's pretty common to the human race to know what it is to be tempted towards sexual sin. And so while, yes, they are specifically talking about that particular kind of sin here in Proverbs 7, it's also a metaphor for all sin that is seductive, like right, all sin that calls to our heart. In particular, in the Bible, adultery is often the image for idolatry. That sense, when we went to Hosea, that was the same kind of idea, right? Is that here's Hosea with his wife, Gomer, who was unfaithful to him. And that was an image of the people of Israel being unfaithful to the love of God. And so, again, when we read through these things, yes, we can definitely see the foolishness and the allure, the attraction of certain kinds of sins that are pulled out here in Proverbs. But we also can see them as an example of how all sins just draw our heart away from what we know is true. And you could even see that it says here that the young man hears the author of Proverbs looking out through his window, and he sees, oh, I can see it. I can see it going down right now. Here is this young man, and he's out in the street, and there she is. I've seen this happen night after night after night, and he's going into the darkness when no one else can see him. He's doing this, and this is what we all do when it comes to sin, is there's so many sins that we would avoid if people were around. But it's the anonymity of the sin that often gets us into trouble. And that's one of the reasons why accountability can be so, so incredible. And it's so incredibly important. If much of our lives are spent hidden, if most of our lives, even these dark parts of our lives, the broken parts of our lives, are spent hidden from others, then we can't help but also in some ways hide them from ourselves. And so our call, right, is not to anonymity. Our call is to accountability. And that's just one of the ways that we can walk in the light and not in the darkness. Well, a couple of quick notes about 2 Kings and about 2 Chronicles. First, 2 Chronicles tells us a little bit of information about Manasseh, that at some point, remember, Hezekiah was a great king. Well, until the last 15 years of his life, he didn't use those years in the best possible ways. But he did have a son who was not a great king, who, again, tore down the true altars in the temple, who set up his own altars in the temple and then his own high places around Judah. And yet, at some point, he had some kind of repentance when he was brought off to Babylon, that he became basically, they say, a vassal of Assyria, of that army, the kingdom of Babylon. But in that, he was humbled. In that, he came back to the Lord, and the Lord heard his prayer, which is remarkable. Again, here is a horrible Manasseh who led so many people into sin, and yet when he repented, the Lord heard his prayer. And this is such good news for us, because we went from Hezekiah, this great king, to Manasseh, this evil king, who also had an opportunity to repent. And when he cried to the Lord heard his voice. And that is so important for us. Josiah, here's the last little note. Josiah, you know, remember, made king when he was 8 years old. And in his 18th year, what happened? Hilkiah found the book of the law in the temple. They must have lost it, which is remarkable and remarkably irresponsible, because not only should the entire people have known the book of the law, but it was, remember, going back to Deuteronomy. In Deuteronomy 17, it tells us that each king was to have a personal copy of the law, and he was to read it every single day. And also, Deuteronomy 31 tells us that the entire law was to be read to an assembly of the nations once every 7 years at the Feast of Tabernacles, to keep the law before the people. Like, this is one of those things where this was supposed to have been going on every single day. Josiah and every king before him was supposed to have been reading the law every single day. The people should have heard the law regularly, and they lost it. They lost it. They had this incredible gift. Remember, the book of the law is their whole story. The book of the law is the reminder of the covenant. The book of the law is the reminder of who God is, and they lost it. And I think it's worth reflecting on today. How many times has God given so much of himself? He's revealed so much of himself, and we just put it to the side, and we just lost it. I mean, it's part of the reason why we're here on day 188. So many of you, I know there are many of you, this is not your first rodeo. This isn't your first trip through the Bible, but many of us, this is, and we just get to be like Josiah today and get to say, oh my goodness, Lord, this has been at my fingertips my entire life, maybe. And now here you are. And now I'm finally listening. I'm finally getting it. I'm finally being faithful to you. And that's, what a grace. How much God loves you, honestly. How much God loves you that you are, right now, you are Josiah. You are Josiah, having found the book of the word of the Lord. Oh, my goodness. Having found the word of God. And here you are on day 188, saying today, like you've been saying for 187 days before this, God, thank you for your word. I lost it. I didn't know I had it. I didn't know how to read it. I didn't know how to listen to it. But here you are, faithful. Ah, and again, if you're a son or daughter of God, you're a king or a queen. So faithful King Josiah and faithful queen you. So gosh, what a gift. Well, I'm praying for you. Please pray for me. Let's pray for each other, because we don't want to ever, ever again lose the book of the law. We don't want to allow our pride to turn us away from the Lord. We just want to be close to him. Not to walk in the dark, but to live in the light. Again, please pray for me. I'm praying for you. My name is Father Mike. I cannot wait to see you tomorrow. God bless.

0: That was day 188 of Bible in a Year with Father Mike Schmitz. And now we'd like to share audio from a video called Why You Need Jesus and a Counselor with Mari Pablo from the Ascension Presents YouTube channel.
1: Hello, everyone. My name is Mari Pablo, and this is Ascension Presents. Okay, so a little bit about me. I grew up in a Catholic home. You're actually in it right now. Super exciting. After I got into my faith, I used to be studying public relations and communications, fun fact, and then I switched over. And in that semester of lapse, I decided to take a couple of mental health classes, because why not? And I ended up falling in love with it. And I had this idea of getting a double major in theology and psychology. And I've been in ministry for a long time. You don't have to know how many years. I've been in ministry for a while, and I promise you that I use both degrees every single day of my life. I always tell my students, all of you should take anatomy because you have a body. So I really think that all of us should know something about psychology because we have brains, right? John Hopkins says that 1 out of 4, this statistic actually shocked me, 1 out of 4 Americans struggle with a diagnosable mental health illness. And when I say a diagnosable one, I think sometimes, I'm gonna talk later about the power of words. Sometimes we throw words out there like, oh, I'm having a bad day, I'm so depressed, or, oh man, I'm so anxious. Like, I'm not talking about just like moments of sadness. I'm talking about clinical depression where there's like hormone chemical imbalances and there's something deeper. So this is why I wanna talk about this, because I don't think it's being talked enough. So let's do this. First of all, there is a lot of like stigmas in regards to this topic. Why? I actually talked to one of my friends who's a counselor. I was like, why do so many people hesitate to go to a counselor? Number one reason is probably going to be the stigma. You kind of think that you have to be having hallucinations before you go to a counselor. And that's a problem because all of us, I think, can benefit from a counselor because we live in a fallen world. And I'm going to get to talk more about that later. But one, it's the stigma of I'm not messed up enough or things are just not bad enough. I can handle it. I got this, right? Self-sufficiency can totally ruin you, fun fact. But it's this idea of no, like we need to do what we can to get help when we can. So number one, the stigma. Number two, culturally speaking, I'm Hispanic, so I'll speak for Hispanics, but I've actually talked to other friends that are from other cultures and they all kind of agree. My family was super supportive when I wanted to study theology and psychology. When I said I needed to go to a counselor, some people were like, why is that? I think one, because families think like you have a problem, we're going to handle it like in the family. Like me and you, we're going to talk about this. And that's really beneficial. That sounds really nice, but they're in the same messed up family as you. And that's not going to be very helpful. So we need to get that third opinion to be able to do this. And another one, and I'm seeing this a lot, especially with Catholic and the Catholic world, we have this lie in our head, that if we go to a counselor, it means that God's not good enough. Like God's not enough. Like, oh, you have issues? And I've literally have heard people say this at retreats to my students. And I'm like, no, you struggle with depression. You struggle with suicidal thoughts. Like you're just not praying enough. I'm sorry. If someone is bleeding out in next to you, are you just going to be like, oh, you're bleeding out? Like just pray hard. And the bleeding's just going to stop. Thankfully, God works through these things. God works through mental health professionals in the same way he works through doctors. And we need to be able to use both faith and science. Yeah, they're friends. They go together. We need to be able to use both of them to be able to do the best we can. And the coolest part, and I'm just going to nerd out real quick because I'm a Jesus nerd. Let's just face it. Jesus knew this. Like just dive into scripture. I teach morality and sacraments. And I love going down to the beginning. The beginning, Genesis, right? We all know the story, 7 days, 1, 2, 3, we're the best part, what's up? That part, day 7, there's a whole day for rest. Did Jesus need to rest? Like, did God need to rest? God is God. I promise you, God did not need rest. But he dedicates a whole day for it. The Sabbath day. Why? For my mental health. Because I need help. I need a day where I just am relaxing and going on nature walks and praying and just taking a minute. Have you guys ever noticed, just look around on Sundays at Mass, sometimes people just have like breakdowns at Mass. Why is that? It's probably the only hour out of the whole week that you're silent and that you have time to process and think. So yeah, Jesus definitely cares about our mental health. God definitely cares. And we see that not only in Genesis, But Jesus himself, when he was curing people, he didn't just cure them physically. He cured them, like, forgave their sins and emotionally and freed spirits. He cared about the entirety of the human person. That's awesome. And on another note, right, because there's so much more, can we just talk a second about the sacrament of confession? Hi. Like, can it get more mental health than that? The entirety of the church? And I can go off for this for every single sacrament and every single, like, commandment. They all care about not only, like, making you a better person physically, but emotionally, spiritually, and mentally. And that's why I love our church, because it's awesome. Why do I think all of us can benefit? It's because we're all messed up. If you're human, you have issues, and so do I. In the beginning, it was not so. That wasn't God's plan. In the Garden of Eden, everything was perfect. Then sin came. We just messed it all up. But we needed that for freedom, and, well, that's a whole nother. This wasn't in the original plan. But we are in a fallen world. And there are major trust issues. And you and I have been hurt. And if you're in a family, I'm sure they're awesome. I'm sure they've hurt you. And I'm sure you've hurt them. And I don't have children yet, but I promise you, they're going to need a counselor because of things that I do. And that's okay. Because I'm not perfect. Only God is. And that's why I'm going to baptize my kids and reclaim that they first belong to God, who is perfect and not me, because I am broken. And this is why I think we can all benefit from Jesus and a counselor. Because we all have areas in our lives that need healing. And God wants to meet us there. And he wants to restore. So how do we take action? I'm a very, like, let's do this kind of person. Step number one is going to be really obvious. Are you ready for this? Pray. I know, well, duh, Mari. I honestly, if I was you, I'd probably roll my eyes at myself at this point. There's been an increase in the past year in all this. And I think it's because we've had more time to stop and be in silence. And in the silence, like, God is able to bring up all those areas that sometimes, and I do this myself, I just rather keep busy than actually address my brokenness. And in the silence and in prayer, when I'm isolated, when I retreat, right? Retreat's another way thing that God does. When we retreat, when we do all these things, when we meditate, the rosary is supposed to be a form of meditation. When we do all these things, God can show us, hey, Mari, I know you're trying to avoid these, but I really want to heal you. I really want to make you better. Will you join me on this journey with me? He doesn't just, like, push us down a shaft and be like, have fun. Like, he walks with us and he enters those areas with us. So one, prayer, silence, so that God can show us what areas we need to work on. And then once we know the areas, we can actually seek help. And that help can start off by first talking to your friends and talking to your loved ones that you trust. Start there. That's a great place to start, actually. But once you identify, like, I have depression issues, you know, I struggle with depression. I struggle with anxiety. I struggle with issues from childhood abuse. I struggle with being, like, trust issues that have been deeply rooted in my childhood. I have relationship issues. I have commitment issues. I have addiction issues. Like, all these different things that maybe we need help in. When we know the areas, then we can seek proper help. And so that's going to be number three. Actually do something. It sounds really nice. Oh, yeah, I'm going to go see a counselor. Actually, oh, man, as I'm saying this, this was me a couple of months ago. Yeah, I'm going to go see a counselor. My friends were like, have you made the appointment? Did you do it? And they literally would check in on me until I did. Great friends, by the way. You should do that. Okay, counseling can go really good. It can go really good if you have the right counselor. It can also go really bad if you don't. Finding a good counselor is going to be important. If you care about your faith, I would suggest finding a faith-based counselor that really understands you. And if that means that you have to go to a couple of different counselors until you find one that fits, that's totally fine. And if that means you have to go, if you're struggling with addiction, that means you have to go to rehab. And if that means that you need more help because there's, you know, chemical imbalances, get the help. Love yourself enough that you want to help yourself. We're so big on helping other people, but what are we doing for ourselves? And if you need help seeking a Catholic counselor or someone that's going to be good in the area, or books or resources, go to the description below. We have a link that goes to my resource link on my website. Can you tell I like this stuff? It's important. And the best part of all this, and this is why I love Jesus and a counselor, right? Jesus, you know, he's Jesus. Everything that we're doing, we do with him. I love that image of St. Thomas, the doubter, where Jesus is, like, pointing and drawing St. Thomas into the wounds. He's not, like, St. Thomas, do it yourself. I think that'd be really, oh, let's not talk about that. That's gross. He guides the hands of St. Thomas into the wounds. We're all broken and we all have things from our past that it's going to hurt. But like any wound, in order for it to heal, you have to go in, take out all the gunky pus and ugh, so that it can heal properly. And only God knows exactly how to pick things up. And only God knows exactly what to do so that you and I can truly be healed. So can we please put our pride down, put our self-sufficiency down, look into the eyes of the one who knows you and loves you and who wants to heal you and set you free. And all you got to do is say yes. So go out and take care of yourself because he loves you enough. And because, wait for it, you're worth that. Thank you so much. Have a great day.
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4: 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You can follow along in any recent version of the Catechism of the Catholic Church. A reading plan and all Catechism in a Year episodes can be found at ascensionpress.com/CIY or on the Ascension app. Lately, we've been exploring the Eucharist, and today we're going to discuss Christ's true presence in the Holy Eucharist and how that presence is unique among all the ways Jesus is present with us on earth. Father Mike explains what happens during the consecration at Mass and what transubstantiation means.
0: Hi, my name is Father Mike Schmitz, and you're listening to the Catechism in a Year, where we encounter God's plan of sheer goodness for us, revealed in Scripture, and passed down through the tradition of the Catholic faith. The Catechism in a Year is provided by Ascension, who produced and funded this program. In 365 days, we'll read through the Catechism of the Catholic Church, discovering our identity in God's family as we journey together toward our heavenly home. This is day 188. We're reading paragraphs 1373 to 1377. We're talking about the real presence of Jesus Christ in the Eucharist, which is remarkable, not only for its own sake, but also because, you know, I didn't read ahead yesterday, but I was talking about transubstantiation yesterday. And so gave you a little sneak peek, a little heads up into what we're going to read today. It is a miracle that's akin, akin to the incarnation, but it really is that at every Mass, in every tabernacle around the world, bread and wine become truly, really, and substantially the body and blood, soul and divinity of our Lord Jesus Christ. It's incredible. And so as we talk about this holy thing, I made a little joke at the beginning, but as we talk about this holy thing, let's just ask the Lord to help us to appreciate, to begin to appreciate the depth of his love for us, that at every Mass, he transforms bread and wine into his body and blood, truly, really, and substantially. So let's pray now. Father in heaven, we give you praise and we thank you. We thank you for the gift of your church, the gift of faith, hope, and love. We thank you for the gift of your Holy Spirit. We thank you for the gift of your Son, for you so loved the world that you gave your only Son, so that everyone who believes in him may not perish, but might have eternal life. And you've given us your Son to be our food in this miraculous, mysterious, incredible way. Help us to recognize him in the breaking of the bread. Help us to really, truly see who Jesus is as he comes to us on a regular basis, daily basis in the Eucharist. And help us to fall in love with him as you are in love with us. In Jesus' name we pray. Amen. In the name of the Father, and of the Son, and of the Holy Spirit. Amen. It is day 188. We're reading paragraphs 1373 to 1377. The presence of Christ by the power of his word and the Holy Spirit. Christ Jesus, who died, yes, who was raised from the dead, who is at the right hand of God, who indeed intercedes for us, is present in many ways to his church. In his word, in his church's prayer, where two or three are gathered in my name, in the poor, the sick, and the imprisoned, in the sacraments of which he is the author, in the sacrifice of the Mass, and in the person of the minister. But he is present most especially in the Eucharistic species. The mode of Christ's presence under the Eucharistic species is unique. It raises the Eucharist above all the sacraments as the perfection of the spiritual life and the end to which all the sacraments tend. In the most blessed sacrament of the Eucharist, the body and blood, together with the soul and divinity of our Lord Jesus Christ, and therefore the whole Christ, is truly, really, and substantially contained. This presence is called real, by which is not intended to exclude the other types of presence as if they could not be real too, but because it is presence in the fullest sense. That is to say, It is a substantial presence by which Christ, God and man, makes himself wholly and entirely present. It is by the conversion of the bread and wine into Christ's body and blood that Christ becomes present in this sacrament. The Church Fathers strongly affirmed the faith of the Church in the efficacy of the Word of Christ and the action of the Holy Spirit to bring about this conversion. Thus, St. John Chrysostom declares, "It is not man that causes the things offered to become the body and blood of Christ, but he who was crucified for us, Christ himself." The priest, in the role of Christ, pronounces these words, "But their power and grace are God's." "This is my body," he says. "This word transforms the things offered." And St. Ambrose says about this conversion, "Be convinced that this is not what nature has formed, but what the blessing has consecrated. The power of the blessing prevails over that of nature, because by the blessing, nature itself is changed. Could not Christ's word, which can make from nothing what did not exist, change existing things into what they were not before? It is no less a feat to give things their original nature than to change their nature." The Council of Trent summarizes the Catholic faith by declaring, "Because Christ our Redeemer said it was truly his body that he was offering under the species of bread, it has always been the conviction of the Church of God, and this Holy Council now declares again, that by the consecration of the bread and wine, there takes place a change of the whole substance of the bread into the substance of the body of Christ our Lord, and of the whole substance of wine into the substance of his blood. This change, the Holy Catholic Church has fittingly and properly called transubstantiation. The Eucharistic presence of Christ begins at the moment of the consecration and endures as long as the Eucharistic species subsist. Christ is present whole and entire in each of the species and whole and entire in each of their parts in such a way that the breaking of the bread does not divide Christ. Right, there we have it, paragraphs 1373 to 1377, short paragraphs, right? I think another five paragraphs here, and yet so powerful, just incredible. Let's highlight, let's just kind of go in order here, because if we don't, I'm going to get lost. I'm going to talk about everything that I want to begin to be able to talk about everything that I love about Jesus in the Eucharist, about how good God is for us. And so paragraph 1373 kicks off by saying that, okay, Jesus Christ is truly present in many ways. And he lists some of the ways, right? Christ is present to us in his word, right? When we hear the scriptures proclaimed, and his church's prayer, when two or three are gathered in his name. Christ is present in the poor, the sick, and the imprisoned, in the sacraments of which he is the author, essentially all of the sacraments. Christ is present in the sacrifice of the Mass and in the person of the minister, right? In the person of that priest, the bishop. But he is present most especially in the Eucharistic species, that it is a unique presence. And I just, beautiful. You know, always I'll talk about the Eucharist as being the true body, blood, soul, and divinity of Jesus. Where do you get that kind of language? Well, one of the places we get that kind of language is from the Council of Trent originally, and here expressed to us in paragraph 1374, where it says, "In the most blessed sacrament of the Eucharist, the body and blood, together with the soul and divinity of our Lord Jesus Christ, and therefore the whole Christ, is truly, really, and substantially contained." Now, this present is called real, because all the other presences are real as well, but this is presence in the fullest sense. That is to say, it's a substantial presence by which Christ, God and man, makes himself wholly and entirely present. This is something so beyond our imaginations. It's beyond our understanding that Jesus Christ, body, blood, soul, and divinity, is truly present in the Eucharist. Now, these words are important for us. Truly, really, and substantially contained. That he's present in truly, really, and substantially. Sometimes we will talk about Christ's physical presence, and that is not, it's not wrong to talk about Christ's physical presence, because here's the Eucharist that is physically there, right? We receive the Eucharist, we adore the Eucharist, we get to consume the Eucharist. There is, he says, take and eat, take and drink. Those are physical actions. In fact, in John chapter 6, when Jesus uses the term for flesh, his own flesh, at one point he actually uses the term sarx, right? Talking about like a physical presence that truly is me. That's my body and blood, soul, and divinity, okay? At the same time, a more precise language that doesn't lead to it being mistaken, doesn't lead to some mistakes, is that the whole Christ is truly, really, and substantially contained. because we recognize that this is not cannibalism, right? We're not eating the physical flesh of Jesus, but it truly is, really is, and substantially is the body, blood, soul, and divinity of Jesus. And that's kind of a key distinction that we would like to maybe like to make here. Now, moving past that, because that's a distraction. I mean, I think in some ways it's a distraction to get away from the fact that Jesus, the whole Christ, right? Body, blood, soul, divinity is truly, really, and substantially contained. That's the heart of this. Now, going on, we recognize that when is it that Christians started believing this? Well, from the beginning, we know that in John chapter 6, when Jesus made it clear that he was going to give us his flesh and blood as food and drink, that many disciples said, "This saying is hard. Who can accept it?" And they walked away. In John chapter 6, verse 66, many of his disciples returned to their former way of life and no longer accompanied him. From the beginning, it was clear, not clear in the sense that we understand how he's doing this or what's really happening, but it was clear that there's something unique about the Eucharist, something that is so challenging to us that was recognized from the beginning. But we also have the church fathers. Now, we're looking at St. John Chrysostom and St. Ambrose, and they're a couple of centuries into Christianity. But if you want to go all the way back, you can go all the way back to St. Ignatius of Antioch in the year 107, talking about that Jesus Christ, the Eucharist, truly is the true flesh and blood of Jesus Christ, our Savior. But here we have St. John Chrysostom, who talks about this, and he says, "It is not man that causes the things offered to become the body and blood of Christ, but he who is crucified for us, Christ himself, does this." Yes, the priest and the role of Christ pronounces these words, but their power and grace are God's. "This is my body," he says, "and this word transforms the things offered." Remember, this is placed under the office of the priesthood. And we mentioned the other day that there are people who can come to the conclusion that, yes, Jesus was very serious when he said in John 6 that my flesh is true food, my blood is true drink. Jesus was being literal when he said at the Last Supper, "This is my body, this is my blood." And they can still miss out on the heart of the Eucharist, not the heart of the Eucharist. They can still miss out on participating in the Eucharist because they don't have the priesthood. When we've abandoned the apostolic succession, when we've abandoned priesthood, then we no longer have the ability to confect the Eucharist, because even from the beginning, here is St. John Chrysostom writing in the first couple centuries. And he's saying that it's the priest in the role of Christ who pronounces these words, and the power and grace come from God. And so there's a connection, and an intrinsic connection, between the reality of Christ's presence in the Eucharist and the ministry, the role, the action of the priest. Now, going on, St. Ambrose again talks about this. And this is one of those situations where I always like to, not maybe make a joke, but kind of like show how to demonstrate, or at least point out how strange it is that we would say the same God who made everything out of nothing, that he can make one thing into another. Right. If you were to say, "I don't know how God could possibly do this." Well, okay. What we remember, right, from the beginning, that in the beginning, God just said, "Let there be light." And all of a sudden there was light. The God who can create everything out of nothing with a word, that he can't transform one thing to another. Here's what St. Ambrose says: "It is no less a feat to give things their original nature than to change their nature. Could not Christ's word, which can make from nothing what did not exist, change existing things into what they were not before?" And so we recognize that, yes, this is true. And then in the last two paragraphs here, because this is just, man, in 1376, it highlights what is actually happening. And it's the fancy word that I mentioned the other day, the word transubstantiation, right? That here's the accidents that remain the same, but the substance changes. And this is the accidents are what the appearance is, what the look, the vision, the smell, taste, sound, all of those things, the touch, those accidental properties, those remain the same, but the substance of the thing, the what it isness of the thing, changes and doesn't share the thing. So there are some Christians who would say consubstantiation, in the sense that, so it is both bread and wine and the body and blood of Christ. And the church has been definitive of this in saying this. The church has said that it's the whole substance of bread and wine has become the whole substance of Christ's body and blood. And so that change, calling transubstantiation, it's fittingly properly called transubstantiation. Now, this is so full, this transformation, that transformation, because the form doesn't change, but the substance does. Transubstantiation is so profound that he says this: "The Eucharistic presence of Jesus Christ begins at the moment of the consecration and endures as long as the Eucharistic species exists." So what's that mean? Well, that means as long as the bread is recognizable as bread, as long as the what's in the cup, right, the chalice of Christ's blood, is recognizable as wine, that remains the body of Christ and the blood of Christ. So as long as the Eucharistic species exists, it still is the body and blood of Christ. But once digestion happens, that ceases to be under the appearance of bread and wine. Therefore, it ceases to be the body and blood of Christ. Does that make sense? And so, you know, one of the things that can happen at times is sometimes people will maybe drop a consecrated host. They'll drop the body of Christ and into the dirt or something. And so what do you do there? Well, a person could consume it, right? A person could consume the Eucharist in that case. But there are times when that wouldn't be proper. And so what someone will do is they'll take that host, that consecrated host, very carefully and place it in some kind of water and place that water in a very safe place until the water dissolves the consecrated host. So it's no longer recognizable as bread, which in which case it's no longer actually the presence of Jesus Christ, if that makes any sense. So if that ever happens, and same thing happens when it comes to, so we have like linens, right? The purificator is that white cloth that we use to wipe the rim of the chalice when we receive the precious blood. So there are typically stains of the precious blood on that white cloth. And so in order to clean them, there is a procedure to clean them. Basically, they get soaked in water for over 24 hours so that the what appears to be wine breaks down. It's no longer wine. And then that gets poured into a holy place. And then the linens are washed like a normal way. That's one of the ways in which we recognize it and that Jesus Christ is truly present as long as the Eucharistic species subsists. The last little note I just want to offer to everyone is it says Christ is present whole and entire in each of the species and whole and entire in each of their parts. What's that mean? That means that if you went to Mass and you receive simply the body of Christ, that's the whole Christ. You don't get more, you know, quote unquote, more Jesus if you receive the body and the blood. In a similar way, maybe you've been in this case before where you've gone to Mass and they didn't plan it out very well and they ran out of hosts. And so the priest or the extraordinary ministers of Holy Communion begin like fracturing the host into smaller pieces. And I remember this as a kid saying, oh, I only got a little piece. We would say this, you know, the church would say, be assured that Christ is present whole and entire in each of the species, in the body and or the blood, and whole and entire in each of their parts. So if you only had a small sip of Jesus versus a large, I guess, for lack of a better term, gulp of the precious blood, you'd receive the full Christ. If you only had a crumb, you know, a small piece of the host or the whole, you know, the big priest's, you know, the presider's host, you would still receive the whole Christ regardless. So it's not like Christ is being divided. He's not being divided. It's the whole Christ. And this is one of the things that just like keeps coming back to the reality of just, it is one thing to talk about God. It's another thing to pray to God, right? It's another thing, one thing to just ruminate and learn data about who God is. It's another thing to be in relationship with this God. And similarly right now, it's one thing to say, Jesus Christ is truly present in the Eucharist. It's amazing. And it is amazing. It's another thing to go and visit him. It's another thing to go to Mass. It's another thing, we're going to talk about this tomorrow, when it comes to adoration, when it comes to the worship of Jesus Christ in the Eucharist and the visiting of the tabernacle where the presence of Christ abides. We'll talk about that tomorrow, but just stoke your hearts. Stoke your hearts, that sense of like, why not? Today, if you can, stop by a church and recognize when you see that candle burning, you realize, hey, this is Jesus Christ truly present waiting for me. We'll talk about that more tomorrow, but just right now, get your hearts, get the love of your hearts, get the fire of your hearts stoked so that you and I can both say, okay, I don't just want to hear about Jesus. I want to see him. I don't just want to hear about how great it is to have a relationship with the God who makes himself present to us. I want to have that relationship. I want to live in that relationship. I don't just want to talk about how amazing it is that the presence of Christ abides in this unique way in the Eucharist. I want to visit him. And maybe I want to visit him today. And if you can't, just let your heart reach out through space to that tabernacle and say, Jesus, let me abide in you. One of the Psalms says, Lord, to dwell in the doorway of your temple is better than 1,000 days anywhere else. One day in the outskirts of the temple is better than 1,000 elsewhere. And the same thing is true, even more true. Just like, let me just even just walk by the Catholic Church and know that that church building is like a giant tabernacle around the small tabernacle in which is the body, blood, soul, and divinity of our Lord and Savior, Jesus Christ. Amazing. Amazing. I'm praying for you. Please pray for me. My name is Father Mike. I cannot wait to see you tomorrow. God bless.
4: That was day 188 of Catechism in a Year with Father Mike Schmitz. Hopefully you are learning as much as I am and hearing such inspiring things about what the Church teaches and why in this show. That was day 188 of Catechism in a Year with Father Mike Schmitz. Hopefully you are learning as much as I am and hearing such inspiring

0: instead of saying, I love you, say, I love you too. So I love you too. So the proposal is to try that for at least a week. Two of the ones I have in my cell, a corpus I got when I was in Africa, and then our lady here. So I have these right in my room. And so often, like, the movement has been to like show them that I love them, or to want to love them, or to try and do better throughout my day to show them love. And there's a place for that, but I just think we want to contextualize the flow and the order and make sure our love and relationship with the Lord is right ordered, right? Because this is how we know love. Not that we have loved him, but that he has loved us first. And there's a beautiful reading from Titus that we had recently in the liturgy where it's like, God showed mercy on us, not because of anything we did, but quite simply because he loves us. And just, we want to keep, again, the proper order to our love, that Christianity and discipleship, it's a response relationship. The strength we need, the grace we need, the capacity we need, the peace we need, the desire we need to love the Lord, it all has to be received first. I feel pretty strongly about this, particularly somebody who works with kind of young men and women who are really, really, really trying to give it all to the Lord. Because sometimes if we don't get it properly ordered, we can turn discipleship into sort of like an achieving or performing like way of life or state of mind, like in sports, in school, so often to get the affirmation, to get the grade, to get sort of success, to get the respect and approval of teachers, coaches, other people on the team. Like, we have to do something good. Once we do something good, then we feel the love. Once we do something good, then we get the A. But that's not how it works with Christianity. God doesn't love us because we do good things. God doesn't love us because we do the hard things. God just loves us. And he loves us in our poverty, and he loves us in our sinfulness. And when we experience the depth of his love first, in our absolute need and dependence, it fills us with an incredible love, an incredible heart of gratitude. And from this place of gratitude and of receptivity overflows our radical discipleship and our deep fidelity and loyalty and love of the Lord, so that we're not doing the things, saying the prayers, making the sacrifices to win his affirmation, but in gratitude for the love that we've already received, right? And so just to kind of help us, to help educate us in this and to help this truth sink into our worldview, that's just, I think it's a really, really concrete and easy little practice, which you can do for a short time or you can do it for an extended period of time, is again, before the crucifix and before the image of Our Lady, of just as an expression of realizing that they've loved us first, and that they love us in our poverty, and they love us even in our sinfulness, and that they can love us to life, is again just to say, like, I love you too. Like Jesus crucified, I love you too. Mary, my mother, I know that you already love me. I know that you already love me, even in my struggle, even in my brokenness and my weakness and my sinfulness and my selfishness and my poverty. Like, I know that you love me. I love you too. And so again, I just to give it a shot, see how it goes. If it's something that really works for you, I'd encourage you to keep practicing it. There's no reason you can only do it for a week or a month. But I think all of us just doing it for a little bit of a time as a way of really, really owning and understanding that it's not about us loving them first, but it's about them who have loved us first. By this we know love, not that we have loved him, but that he has loved us first. All right, thanks everybody. Great to be with you again. Great to be with everybody who I had a chance to see in person at SEEK. It was a lot of fun and really, really moving to just be with you and receive a lot of really encouraging words about the way the Lord has been using Ascension Presents to touch your life and to transform your life. And we'll see you again next week. Remember, we are pilgrims on this earth, somos peregrinos, poco a poco, little by little. Vamos a llegar. We're going to make it. God bless y'all.
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2: I'm Lisa Popcheck from More to Life. When I think about America's 250th, I'm grateful to live in a country where I can raise my children in the faith without fear.

0: that as a Catholic, it's my responsibility to remember that the freedom we enjoy here to celebrate life, enjoy liberty, and pursue happiness were never meant to be hoarded for our own comfort, but rather used to bless others. As Jesus said, "To whom much is given, much will be required." This anniversary, as we celebrate this remarkable milestone as a nation, I'd invite you in joining me in prayerful reflection on this question. Who is God asking me to bless with the freedom and abundance I've been given as a Catholic American? Let's celebrate this 250th by bearing witness to Christ's love.
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2: Everyone feels lonely at times, from college freshmen to the homebound to people married with kids. But the reality is, alone is a lie. It never existed. Even in the abyss before space and time, there was the Trinity. One God who is a communion of persons. And not only is He with you, He surrounded you with angels and saints. When Elisha the prophet was surrounded by an army that wanted to kill him, his servant was terrified until he had a vision. He saw horses and chariots of fire all around Elisha. You might be in a hospital, experiencing a broken relationship, or feeling rejected because of your faith. But you're surrounded by an unseen army. You're part of the body of Christ, connected with people all over the world struggling just as you are. And you have Jesus at your side, who experienced the pain of isolation, so that when you feel really lonely, you'd have someone to feel really lonely with. This is Chris Stefanik from RealLifeCatholic.com.
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6: 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Today we pray for those with mental illness. Lord Jesus Christ, suffering servant, we trust in you. In your holy passion, you endured a crowning with thorns. We pray for those who share in this through mental illness. 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
11: 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Pedro Quiles, our producer. Matt Kabinski handling the phone screening. Ace McKay is on social media. I'm Tom Price, along with Dr. David Anders.
12: Tom, how are you today?
11: I am well. How are you, my friend?
12: I'm doing decent, thank you.
11: Interesting question to lead things off here. This is from Joan. Do angels have free will? And how could Lucifer and one-third of the angels rebel against God?
12: Angels absolutely have free will.
11: Okay.
12: They are freer than you are and freer than I am.
11: Wow.
12: If by freedom we mean the capacity to rationally deliberate between goods,
11: yeah,
12: which is how the Catholic Church understands the freedom that brings moral responsibility with it and is morally relevant, think about why angels are more free than you are, right? Because you have certain impediments, I have certain impediments as human beings, to my rational deliberation. Kahneman and Tversky, the social scientists that won the Nobel Prize for their work on cognitive biases, published a massive book demonstrating all of the ways in which humans are systematically irrational, and we are systematically irrational as a species, right?
11: Yeah,
12: the cognitive bias literature is quite hefty. It's just one obvious example of ways in which we don't really reason freely. And then when you throw in human passion to boot, we have a real motive to reason badly about ends because they serve to justify passion in some respect or another. Jonathan Haidt, another social psychologist, wrote a wonderful book a number of years ago called The Righteous Mind about why decent people disagree so heatedly about religion and politics. And
11: uh-huh.
12: His conclusion, based on empirical studies, really, I think, confirms a human intuition that we all have, which is that people decide what they want to believe and then they go looking for arguments to support it. Right. So we're not systematically good reasoners, and we really do try to justify our vices and our impulses and our prejudices and so forth, which impedes our ability to really be rational, free thinkers. Angels don't have any of that. And so they're vastly more free than you or I are. How is it that a third of the angels decided to misuse that freedom? I don't know. They did, though.
11: They certainly did. Thank you so much for your email. Here's one now from Ronald. Sometimes when the Bible speaks about the end times, it describes great disasters and apocalyptic events. However, Jesus also says he'll come like a thief in the night. How do we reconcile these?
12: Yeah, so apocalyptic literature develops in Second Temple Judaism before the time of Christ and outside of the Bible as a way of coping with the obvious fact that just law-keeping and following God's covenant doesn't necessarily bring the promised blessings that you would imagine if you just limited yourself to reading the book of Deuteronomy, right? Which gives a pretty straightforward prediction of do good and God will bless you, do bad, God will punish you. And the Jews in the exile thought, well, maybe there's some bad folks around, but systematically, we're not just horrible. We've really been trying to follow God and follow the law and do temple sacrifices and all the stuff we're supposed to do. And it's really going quite badly for us. How do we explain that? And so the book of Job is one stab at that answering that question. Book of Ecclesiastes is another. But what came to dominate Jewish imagination in the Second Temple period was the idea that there were forces beyond the historical ones that were malevolent, that had it out for the people of God. And so the battle wasn't just taking place among flesh and blood, as St. Paul would put it, but among powers and principalities duking out in the heavenly realms. And so Book of Daniel would be a part of this literature, although that is canonical literature, and it really becomes the idiom of early Christianity, the literary idiom of apocalyptic. And Jesus makes use of that language when he talks about the coming kingdom of God and being accompanied by signs and so forth. Now, you know, how literally we are supposed to take the apocalyptic language of Scripture, Christ himself in the New Testament suggests maybe not all that literally, right? Because when you read, say, the apocalyptic passages in Ezekiel, well, you have images of a rebuilt temple in Jerusalem with rivers flowing out of it, with life-giving trees lining the edges. And, when Isaiah writes in this vein, the end of Isaiah, say chapter 65, 66, you've got nations bearing tribute on camels to Jerusalem with gold and frankincense and myrrh and whatnot, and a messianic king reigning from a throne in Zion. And obviously Jesus doesn't read it that way. I mean, when the people came and tried to make him king by force, I mean, he accepted, yes, I'm a king, but not that kind of thing. This isn't the way the kingdom is actually going to happen. He says the kingdom of God is among you, Luke 17. Don't say here it is, there it is. You know, the kingdom doesn't come with your careful observation. It's within you. And so that raises an open question for Catholic interpreters. Well, Jesus obviously doesn't take all that apocalyptic language at face value, although he still makes use of it. And so how figurative should we make that? How symbolic should we make that? How literal should we make it? When you talk about the book of Revelation, most interpreters, historical critical interpreters, think the perspective of the author really is first century political events. So these beasts and all the phantasmagorical imagery is really talking about the relationship of the persecuting Roman Empire to early Christianity, and we shouldn't imagine that, you know, like we used to do in the 80s when I was in evangelicalism, that, the Romans are working, I mean, not the Romans, the Ruskies are working on building, giant human-faced cockroach attack dogs or something, you know, and that's going to come right out of the book of Revelation. No.
11: Wow. Okay. That'll give me something to think about.
12: We didn't really think that, but I mean, you know, we were trying to find historical analogs.
11: Ronald, thanks so much for your email. We'll get to the phones in a moment. 833-288-EWTN. 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
13: Mother Angelica answering the call.
14: Hello?
15: Hello, Mother.
14: Where are you from?
15: I'm from New Jersey.
14: And what is your question?
15: My question is about the sisters.
14: Yeah.
15: You talk about them all the time, and we see them and admire them, and there seems to be two groups. And I wonder if you could tell us
14: Are you talking about our particular monastery?
15: Yes.
14: Okay. Well, you see the sisters inside. Those are the ones that are singing. They're cloistered nuns, and they take solemn vows, which means they can never own anything. From the time they get this ring on, everything is held in common. Then, among those sisters, you see some with white veils. They're novices. You see some with a kind of jumper on, and they're postulants. Now, the question is, how many years does it take to take solemn vows? 8. It takes as long to take solemn vows as it is to become a priest. Why so long? Believe me, it's hard for a woman to give something up totally. And so the church gives you 8 years, make up your mind. In that 8-year time, the door is always open. Sometimes I open.
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11: 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Everything that I've ever heard from Mother Angelica over the many years that I've been here at the network, these programs sound like they were recorded last Tuesday or, you know, tomorrow. It's just fantastic. You won't go wrong by listening to Mother Angelica Classics. That's tonight, 8 p.m. Eastern on EWTN radio and television. All right, we just got a text from Gabriel in Johnson City, Texas. I was curious if Lucifer had an effect on my will to live.
12: Yeah, so, I mean, if you want to know, is the Prince of Darkness directly influencing your will personally? I have no idea. Probably not. Yeah. I mean, in New Testament theology, there's definitely a role for evil spirits to impact the thinking of human beings. That's what Paul says in the book of Ephesians. Talks about the spirits at work in the minds of the disobedient. So the realm of your thought life is something that is subject to spiritual influences, malevolent spiritual forces. The church fathers, particularly the desert fathers, the Egyptian fathers, worked out a whole sort of religious psychology based on how to counteract what they understood to be the malevolent influence of demons on my thought processes. And they kind of anticipated some of the techniques of cognitive behavioral therapy, to be honest with you.
11: Really?
12: That's effectively what they were doing. They would have this sort of thought, and they would counter it with that kind of thought, you know, to try to get their head straight.
11: Yeah.
12: They interpreted that in terms of the current demonology. So that's very much a part of the tradition, you know, trying to say that there's a particular malevolent character and that I can name him as the singular influence. I don't think there's anything in the tradition that would warrant that judgment, in spite of the fact that C.S. Lewis wrote a delightful epistolary novel based on that thesis, namely the Screwtape Letters.
11: Yes.
12: Which is entirely fictitious, obviously.
11: Very good. Hey, Gabriel, thanks for listening to us in Johnson City, Texas. Appreciate that. If you would like to send us a text, you can do that at the same phone number as our regular call-in number, 833-288-EWTN. 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We do have open phones for you right now. By the way, before we get too deep into the show, I want to reach out to the birthday boy. That would be our very own Father Joseph, who celebrates a birthday today, July 7th. We've known Father Joseph for many years, haven't we?
12: Yes, you longer than I have, but I've known him for, well, you know, probably over 20 years.
11: He was one of the first people that I met here at the network coming here basically 30 years ago.
12: Fabulous.
11: And, you know, he was such a calming influence on not only me, but pretty much everybody, not only pilgrims, but employees, co-workers. And he's always solid. Everything that he says, he can back it up 10 different ways.
12: You know, chill is one of the words that comes to me when I think about the character of all of our Franciscans here on campus. They're just chill.
11: They're fantastic. Yeah. Call to Communion here on EWTN. Still time for your phone call at 833-288-EWTN. 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Here's an email from Marcos. How do I talk to a friend who is cohabitating with someone and has a child with her but doesn't see the need to get married?
12: Well, it entirely depends on the degree of mutual intimacy and respect that you share with this friend. Right? Do you have the kind of relationship where you speak freely into each other's lives? And you have to gauge what you can say or not say based on that dynamic. I mean, if you overstep your bounds, you're going to do more harm than good. You're going to probably wound the relationship and alienate the person. You're not going to change their mind. Now, you know, the moral question, which you don't necessarily approach head on because they have to be receptive to it, but the moral question involved is, you know, how committed are you to the child's mother? Oh, person who's living with the child's mother, yeah, you know, that you're not married to.
16: Yeah.
12: Because there's a big difference between I'm willing to cohabitate with you and, you know, share some of the privileges of marriage, but I'm not willing to commit to you. I'm not willing to make a promise to share my worldly goods with you. I'm not willing to promise to be there for you in thick and thin, through sickness and in health, better or worse, rich or poor. Yeah, you can't rely on me in that way. Don't expect to. Versus, yeah, I'll totally be there for you 100% with all of me, no matter what happens. Now, which of those environments is more stable for the welfare of the child? Well, obviously the one where the parents make a commitment to one another. That's the one that's more stable for the child. Now, I mean, there are historical exceptions. There's always an exception to the rule. You know, somebody goes crazy, somebody gets criminal, somebody gets addicted to drugs. I mean, there are situations where you have to split up a relationship. But all things being equal, if we're really seeking the integral well-being of the community that I've just created called this family, then being committed to it is a kind of precondition for really being committed to it. And marriage is the social form that that commitment takes. So, I mean, is this about your pleasure and what's convenient for you, or is it about seeking the integral good of something that transcends you, namely your family?
16: Appreciate that. Thank you so much for your question. It is Call to Communion here on EWTN. We're getting a call screened as quickly as possible. Matt is busy at it, but there's room for your phone call at 833-288-EWTN, call or text 833-288-3986. Sandy wants to know, how can we debunk reincarnation, especially when people claim to have testimonies that support it?
12: Yeah, well, you know, people's private religious experiences and intuitions, they have diverse experiences and diverse intuitions. So this is probably not a reliable way to get at metaphysical questions about ultimate reality, because you can line up 100 different people who will have 100 different accounts of their private revelatory experiences or their private intuitions. And the fact that they can't be validated in some sort of objective way means that objectively we don't really have any rational reason to take them seriously. I mean, they're interesting stories, but the fact of the matter is that every culture produces its share of visionaries who give completely contradictory accounts of what lies beyond the veil, right? So that's not the way to answer those kind of questions. And I think from a scientific point of view, there's no good reason to think that consciousness is as separated from the body and personal identity as the doctrine of personhood implied by reincarnation would suggest. You know, in Catholic anthropology, the human person is one's body, right? I'm not just a soul in a skin suit. Right, not in Catholic theology that or Catholic philosophy. That's not the relationship of soul to body in Catholic anthropology. I am my body. My body is integral to my personhood, to my individuality. And so if you could, I mean, as a thought experiment, separate my consciousness from my body, it wouldn't be me, right? You know?
16: Sure.
12: And but, I mean, we understand, I mean, from a neuroscientific point of view, that my consciousness really isn't separable from my brain states. Right. Mm-hmm. I mean, we're not purely material, but neither are we completely independent from our matter. And nor does Catholic anthropology teach that we are. I mean, the way in which the soul is thought to survive outside the body in Catholic anthropology is really dependent on the independent action of God. Right. It doesn't have a kind of, you know, it's not just like a floating metaphysical data point that exists, you know, in no context for a Catholic. You know, it's not some sort of absolute that exists whether or not it's willed into being. It has to be continually willed into being by God. I have to kind of remain a thought in the mind of God to exist outside of the body. Otherwise, I would perish, right? My body's integral to my well-being, integral to my thought processes, integral to my consciousness. You know, there's no good philosophical explanation for how personal identity could exist, right, in the metaphysical schema that reincarnation posits. I mean, quite literally, what is it that passes allegedly from one life to another? Well, it's not consciousness, it's not memory, it's not body, it's not really personal identity. What is it, in fact? And you'll find that, I mean, theorists of reincarnation can't really give a good account of what that is, right? Particularly in the Buddhist doctrine, the Anatta doctrine, the idea that there is no self, right, which is integral to Buddhist spiritual practice, you know, trying to divorce oneself from the sense of personal identity. It's very hard to square with the idea that if you don't really fundamentally have a self, that there is something intrinsically you that you could pass on. Right, so there's a lot of internal contradictions there.
16: For sure. Appreciate your question. And if you're ready now, let's go to the phones at 833-288-EWTN, beginning with Colleen, a first-time caller from Canada, listening on her Alexa device. Hello, Colleen. What's on your mind today?
17: Oh, hello. Thank you for taking my call. And thank you for listening to my question, because I have a sister who's in SSPX.
12: Okay.
17: And so I've been listening. Finally, I wouldn't even listen to this stuff, you know, but I wanted to listen to some of their reasons, you know, for being SSPX. And they sound pretty convincing, you know, but I don't think they're necessarily accurate. So could you you know, give us some insight into the inaccuracies of their claims towards the Vatican II and the you know, the popes and everything.
12: Sure.
17: I mean, you know, they're claiming that they weren't legitimate popes because there was no legitimate authority because.
16: Okay.
12: Yep, I got the picture. Yeah. So in essence, I mean, the issue with the SSPX is not just about the Tridentine Mass. It's fundamentally about rejecting the doctrines of the Second Vatican Council, and the SSPX understands itself to be the faithful bearer of the tradition that the papacy, the magisterium, and the bishops of the Catholic Church are not, right? And so effectively, the SSPX has set itself up as an alternate magisterium, and it tells its own people and the world, listen to us, not the Pope. Listen to us, not the bishops. Listen to us, not the catechism. We are the faithful interpreters of the tradition. They are not. Well, that's very problematic in Catholic ecclesiology, because Christ didn't say to the SSPX, thou art the SSPX, and on this rock I will build my church, right? I mean, integral to Catholic ecclesiology is the doctrine of the papacy, against which the gates of hell will not prevail. Now, integral to the SSPX account of ecclesiology is the doctrine that the gates of hell prevailed. And their rationale for their schismatic act of disobeying the Pope and unlawfully, illegitimately ordaining bishops is that extraordinary times call for extraordinary circumstances, and the papacy has dropped the ball, and we're the only ones to carry it, right? Well, I mean, if you hold that, anything goes. Anything goes, right? Because that's what Luther said. That's what Calvin said. They claim to be Catholic. They claim to be authoritative interpreters of the tradition. They claim to be recovering and maintaining a tradition that the Roman papacy had dropped the ball on. It is, I mean, the trappings look Catholic. I mean, they wear funny clothes, and they wear funny hats, and they have a lot of smoke and mirrors. But the underlying ecclesiological thesis is a quasi-Protestant. We are the interpreters, not the church, right? Now, you know, the papacy has often been faulted throughout history for taking positions that its detractors thought were novel. And that's the charge the SSPX makes, right? So one that I talk about a lot on the air is the controversy over the second repentance. It was a very commonly held opinion in second century Christianity that that you couldn't sin multiple times after baptism and be admitted to fellowship in the church. That you had it at most one time that you could sin gravely and be absolved and readmitted, and after that you should be excommunicated permanently and kicked out of the church, you know, till death. And it was the papacy that said no to that position. And many of the detractors, like Tertullian of Carthage, said, well, Mr. Pope, you know, you're not faithful to the tradition, you're not faithful to Scripture, and I know what you're going to say, Mr. Pope. You're going to say that you are Peter and sit in his seat and have his keys, and you can, what you bind on earth is bound in heaven, but let me tell you something, Mr. Pope, you're not all that, right? So we've been there before. That was second century. The Council of Nicaea, I mean, the SSPS doesn't dispute that that's a magisterial council, an ecumenical council. They recognize it as infallible, but I mean, you'd be hard-pressed to find the exact phraseology and the precise metaphysical articulation of the Trinity that emerges at Nicaea in that form in the Fathers, right? Now, I mean, the argument of Nicaea is, yeah, it's there in the Fathers, but you kind of have to nuance it. It's open to interpretation. And Arius had a huge following in antiquity. I mean, numerically, he was the majority. And he appealed to the fathers, as well as reason and experience and history and scripture. And so, you know, people who were looking for logical arguments, they were trying to follow that sort of deductive chain. A lot of them found Arius' arguments quite compelling, just like you said. I find the SSPX arguments, maybe they're compelling. I don't know, right? Well, at the ultimately, is that the way to define Catholic identity? Why not Arianism then? Why not Nestorianism? Why not Monophysitism? Why not Protestantism? I mean, are you going to say that the only basis for adhering to the magisterium is that you personally think the magisterium just happened to get it right every time until the 20th century based on your private judgment and your interpretation of the tradition? Well, then you're not really submitting to the magisterium. What you're doing is you're finding the church that agrees with you.
16: Yeah.
12: Right? At some point, the Pope gets to be the decider, or he's not the Pope, you are. Now, there's more to the story, and we might touch on that a little bit after the break.
16: Yeah, sit tight, Colleen. We're not quite done with this. We have more to say. Also, Michelle in Bloomington, Indiana, PJ in Tallahassee. Lots more straight ahead here on Call to Communion on EWTN. Do stay with us.

0: How many times have you heard someone talk about how important it is to be progressive? Have you ever asked them what they mean by that? G.K. Chesterton says, progress is a useless word, for progress takes for granted an already defined direction, and it's exactly about the direction that we disagree. We can't have progress until we've stated what our goal is. Then we can determine whether or not we're moving closer to it or farther from it. The real question is not whether we are progressive, but what is our goal? My goal is to get to heaven and to help others get there too. What's yours?
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2: This is a digital moment with Sandra McDevitt. Did you know the Universal Church dedicates July to the Precious Blood? The Precious Blood signifies the sacrifice Christ made on Calvary for our redemption. The feast was instituted by Pius IX in 1848. However, it is as old as Christianity itself. Today it is combined with the Feast of Corpus Christi. The blood of Christ is made present at Mass through the words of consecration over the wine by the priest. Receiving the precious blood, we share in the body, blood, soul, and divinity of our Lord. During July, pray the Litany of the Precious Blood and the Sorrowful Mysteries of the Rosary with your family. Also, pray the prayer before the crucifix, either at home or in church. I'm Sandra McDevitt for EWTN Radio.
3: 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We had a previous caller who has now disconnected, but we were talking about the Society of St. Pius X, which is in the news these days,
4: yeah,
3: isn't it?
4: So before the break, I explained the way I read it is ultimately it's about who gets to interpret the tradition, mm-hmm. whether the Magisterium interprets the tradition or whether the SSPX interprets the tradition. And if you think it's the SSPX or other, I mean, like, they're not the only traditionalist breakaway schismatic group. There's a dozen of these guys.
3: Yeah.
4: And which one is the official voice? You're like, me. You know, there's a whole cacophony of people claiming to be the official interpreter. Just add them all to the cacophony of Protestant churches that have done the same thing for 500 years. Or, you know, do you actually believe that Christ meant what he said when he said the gates of hell would not prevail against the church? And at some point, you have to agree with St. Augustine, Roma locutus est causa finita est. Rome has spoken, the case is closed, right?
3: Yeah. Yep.
4: And so, I mean, from an ecclesiological point of view, it's just the magisterium of the church founded by Christ, the Pope and the bishops in union with him, are the official interpreters of the tradition, right? And so then when you run into something that says, okay, well, that jars, how do I square this as a systematic theologian, you have to approach it charitably and read the tradition empathetic to the church's perspective. I think probably the doctrine that has generated the most controversy with traditionalist groups arising out of Vatican II is the way the church interprets the classical phrase, outside the church there's no salvation, extra ecclesiam nulla salus. And then the consequent doctrine of religious liberty that would evolve out of that developed teaching. And there's no doubt that in the Middle Ages, Catholic polemicists used that doctrine as a way of claiming that heretics and those outside the formal boundaries of the church would be damned. I mean, that's a historically accurate fact. You know what they didn't encounter? They didn't encounter a lot of indigenous people in the Americas.
3: That's true.
4: Right? They didn't encounter that. They also didn't encounter the condition of the earliest Christians as a persecuted minority, right? They didn't encounter the phenomena really so much of evangelizing unreached peoples in quite the same way that the first Christians did, right? So they operated within a social milieu that was effectively Christianized, where people who were outside of the church had formally renounced it and rejected it, and that colors the way they're going to present a particular doctrine. And different social realities bring, you know, different sets of questions to bear. And, you know, more recent reflection on the issue has brought other issues to light, like the way some of the fathers, like Justin Martyr, clearly believed in the salvation of pagan peoples apart from Christ through their adherence to, obedience to, obeisance to the rational principle implanted within them in the form of the divine logos in whose likeness and image were made. So, you know, Justin can say that, that you know, Socrates and Democritus and the like were Christians before Christ because they followed the same logos that became incarnate in Jesus. That sensitivity, that awareness is very much part of the tradition. St. Basil the Great, in asking the question, what does it mean to love God? In his Asceticon, his monastic manual, he says, well, you know, God has implanted a seed of reason in every one of us so that you don't need divine revelation to know what the good is. You know it intrinsically from an a rational examination of your own nature. So go do that, and that's loving God, right? And he very much thinks that that's something that's available to humanity universally, right? That's because it's part of our constitution as creatures made in the likeness and image of God. All right. Now, he doesn't address the same ecclesiological questions because he lives in a different context, but he provides a theological anthropology and a soteriology that's very consistent with the way the Church now understands this doctrine. The way the Second Vatican Council places it, the way they interpret it, basically, is that, you know, God established the Church to have a unique role in the salvation history of the human race, presenting the full truth about God and the means of grace, but that people exist in a kind of set of concentric circles of proximity to that, outside of which there's really no boundary beyond which the grace of God can't reach. There are elements of truth and sanctification that sort of redound outward from the central revelatory hub of Catholicism. And if you formally reject that, yes, you're in trouble. But that doesn't mean that some poor benighted pagan, you know, who lived in pre-Columbian South America, who's never heard of Jesus, is necessarily damned just in virtue of his invincible ignorance,
3: sure,
4: right?
3: Sure.
4: And so there, it's totally possible to read the tradition with the mind of the Church and come to the kind of conclusions that the Second Vatican Council came to. But like I said, you have to be willing to put on empathetic, charitable glasses and say, let me see how the Church reads this, and I'm going to read it with the Church. Or you can be a reactionary, dogmatic, hardline traditionalist and go off into your little certainty box and be, you know, convinced that you and the handful of people that agree with you are right and everybody else is going to hell, and won't you be smug and self-satisfied? Yay, yay, yay.
3: Very interesting. Well, first of all, thank you very much for your phone call. EWTN News, as you might imagine, is all over this. And one of the stories that they're carrying today is the SSPX rejecting the excommunication. And they're using words like objectively unjust and invalid. And in fact, the leader of the group says, we in no way intend to replace the Church. Our sole purpose is to remain faithful to her.
4: Yeah,
3: how do you do that?
4: You keep saying those words. I do not think you know what they mean.
3: Thank you, Father Guido. Fantastic. Call to communion here on EWTN. Still time for a few more calls at 833-288-EWTN. That's 833-288-3986. Let's go to PJ right now in Tallahassee, listening on Sirius XM Channel 130. Hey, PJ, what's on your mind today?
5: Hey, Tom. Hey, Dr. Andrews. I appreciate you taking my call. And a fair warning in advance, I'm pretty strident on my position, but I got a hunch Dr. Andrews is going to smack me down anyway.
3: So here goes.
5: I am a member of an Irish Catholic men's fraternal organization, and we have a chaplain, and our chaplain is a wonderful, wonderful priest. But he and I had a little bit of a Donnybrook not long ago. And I held my ground, and he held his ground, and I swore that someday I'd call Dr. Andrews to break the tie. So here is the situation. I have a work colleague of mine, who is at best a nominal Catholic. Hadn't been to church in years. Wife was brought up Catholic, hadn't been to church in years. They're not practicing. Again, very nominal. They have a child that they adopted, and the child is maybe 8 or 9 years old or something like that. And the child's never been baptized. And, they're like, you know, Pat, you know, you're a good Catholic. Tell me what can I do to get this child baptized? We realize we want to do that. And I said, well, you know, let me talk to my chaplain. So I ran this by the chaplain, and I said, you know, Father, these folks, at least right now, you're not going to get them into church. You're not going to get them going regularly. You're not going to get them to do a lot of things, but they want this child to be baptized. Is there something you can do to help? They're like, oh, no, nope. Unless the parents commit to, you know, being practicing Catholics and going to Mass and going through the sacraments and whatnot, nope, we won't entertain. Oh, and by the way, going to a baptismal class, sorry, no go. We're not going to do it. Not going to happen. And I just found that to be outrageous, and I let him know that. This is a sacrament that is absolutely vital to salvation. How can we withhold it on any grounds from a child whose parents have a moment of clarity and say, yeah, let's get the kid baptized? How can we, in good conscience, as Catholics, find any excuse not to baptize that child? It seems to me that the priest should say, hey, okay, fine, what time can you be here? And baptize that child. So we've had a bit of a Donnybrook on this. I know you're going to smack me down, and I'm ready. Go.
4: Okay, thanks. I really appreciate it. First thing I wanted to remark on is that you introduced yourself as both strident and Irish, and I thought about my own spiritual director who was an Irish Dominican, and I could hear him right now saying, well, that's a redundancy. Right? he used to say about himself, the Irish are difficult, but they're Orthodox. At least that used to be the case.
3: That's
4: you know?
3: Funny.
4: So, yeah, he would have gotten a kick out of that. Now, let's talk about what the theoretical case, and I'm not talking practical theology here, I'm talking about just in theory.
3: Okay.
4: What is the theoretical case for withholding baptism from someone, right? Baptism is a sacrament that revives, meaning that the grace that you receive from baptism is not automatically effective in the soul unless it's received in faith and charity. Faith and repentance, actually, and yeah. Then a charity is infused. And so you can have a valid baptism that bears no fruit until such time as faith and charity and repentance are born in the heart. And then the virtue of the sacrament revives, and you begin to, you know, to live those baptismal graces. Which is to say, at the same time, that if you apply the sacrament of baptism to someone in whom there is no expectation of Catholic living, you're not actually doing them a favor, right? Because it's not gonna somehow secretly work on them to make them live a Catholic life, right? Living a Catholic life is a very much a part of being in the Catholic community, and embracing its teachings and its doctrines and its practices and its disciplines, all of which are necessary to cooperate with the graces of baptism. And without cooperation, grace is like Pope Pius XI said, grace is like a treasure buried in a field. It doesn't do anything for you. He once wrote about a different sacrament, namely matrimony. He said he thought that for most people who had valid marriages, the grace of the sacrament was like a treasure buried in a field. It wouldn't do anything because they didn't cooperate. You got to cooperate, and that requires conscious, intentional effort that comes through nurturing the Catholic community. What would be the danger of applying baptism to someone who has no intention of cooperating? Well, you might make them presumptuous. You might inure them to Catholicism because they're like, you know, I got baptized, nothing happened. Didn't do anything to me. I didn't see stars. I didn't have any funny internal feeling. I didn't hear voices, you know. I'm the same jerk I was last week, you know. Baptism, schmaptism. What do I care about baptism, right? Because it's not accompanied by Catholic living.
3: Sure.
4: We had a guy call this show a couple of years ago on an analogous question, and that was he had become Catholic so he could receive the Eucharist. But he had been presented the Eucharist like it was a magic pill. Like, hey, take the Eucharist and your life will be transformed. And that's only true. That's true. But that's only true if you understand taking the Eucharist in its larger ecclesial context of the Eucharist as the sign of entering into a Catholic way of life. Right. So you're willing to embrace all of the teachings and the disciplines and the practices of Catholic life and the intentionality of Catholic life, you know, that the Eucharist both empowers and symbolizes and evokes, right, through the real presence of Christ and through the imagery of the bread and wine that have been transformed. All that is part of what it means to, quote-unquote, take the Eucharist. It's not just masticating it, right? And if you just masticate it, if you just chew and swallow,
3: yeah,
4: without that whole sort of accompaniment of intentionality, then you're going to be like this caller. I took the Eucharist and nothing happened to me. Well, same thing can happen with baptism. I got married and nothing happened to me. I got baptized and nothing happened to me. And so in the case of my caller, because he, quote unquote, didn't feel anything, he left the church because he'd been given a very inadequate doctrine of the Eucharist as if it were just a magic pill.
3: Right.
4: And so baptism will not save this person absent that active cooperation. All right, and it will not predispose them to active cooperation if they don't have Christian nurture and teaching. So that would be my argument against baptism for someone who isn't going to practice. Now I'm going to flip to the other side. Here's the argument for giving the baptism to that kid. This is an open door to get them to practice. And this is the judgment call that catechists and priests have to make. And I have a lot of friends that are involved in catechetical ministry, full-time catechetical ministry, who understand the theology very well, and they're very orthodox and they're very faithful to the church's teaching, who want to be much more profligate in the distribution of the sacraments. They want them applied to many more people. They want to lower the barriers, and here's why. You know, we have a lot of people, particularly among the immigrant population in Alabama, that are culturally Catholic going back generations. They don't know why they're Catholic. Many of them don't even know what Catholicism is. They just know that you do this thing. And so they show up at the church. Sometimes they're in irregular marriages. They got other issues going on with their lives. Their catechetics is just I was talking to a priest that ministers in one of these populations, and we were talking about what are the goals and objectives of catechesis and teaching salvation history and so forth. And he looked at me and he goes, most people in my church don't know who Abraham is.
3: Wow.
4: You know, like very, very, very thin level of catechetical knowledge, but very attached to the idea of Catholic identity. And so guess what he does, the priest, who's also the chief catechist of the parish? He plays that for all it's worth, right? That's his foot in the door of their lives. And he uses that to insert himself and to begin to teach them the faith more generously and Catholic practice more generously. I know of a parish where the pastor doesn't admit anybody to communion. He just says, nobody come to communion because, like, not a one of them is in a valid marriage.
3: Wow.
4: Now you're like, why would you have an entire parish of people who none of whom is in a valid marriage? It's the dynamic I'm describing. Like, there's some desire there, very poorly formed, very poorly understood, to be attached to this thing called Catholicism that I don't understand, right? With all kinds of irregularities, what are you going to do to those people? Shut every door in their face and lock them out? At least this pastor's approach is to say, no, I want to integrate them as much as I am canonically allowed so that I have a hearing, so that I can speak into our lives. Now, I have another pastor friend who, for similar reasons, would bless the homes of unmarried couples. And he did that for a while because he said, well, you know, this is a door into their lives. They're asking for this. I can get involved. They can get a priest in their life. It's an avenue for me to bring them along.
3: Uh-huh.
4: He did this for several years and said, they're not coming along. Okay, I had a good idea. It's not working. They're taking this as approbation, as approval. So he stopped doing it. He stopped blessing the homes of unmarried couples because he said it's not actually having the effect I wanted it to have, which is to draw them closer into Catholic life.
3: Yeah.
4: And so this is always a judgment call. Like, how much do you err in the direction of being overly lenient because you have a thread of entrance into their lives pastorally? How much do you err in the direction of being like super persnickety and making them jump through a lot of hoops? In my experience is the tendency, particularly at confirmation preparation, is to create a bunch of hoops, all right, to jump through. And a lot of my friends who are professional catechists feel like there are way too many hoops and that this is the only door into these people's lives you're ever going to get. So be generous in the administration of the sacraments, all right? But is there a theoretical case for withholding the sacraments? Absolutely.
3: Okay. PJ, we hope that's helpful for you and for your chaplain. Thanks so much for your call from Tallahassee. Call to Communion here on EWTN coming up next on most of these stations. It'll be Open Line Tuesday with Father Wade Menezes. He'll be answering your questions on faith, family, and fellowship. That's at 3 p.m. Eastern, again, on most of these EWTN stations. 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
6: Hi. Well, I'm a Protestant of Wesleyan tradition, and I have a question about the crucifixion, about what did God think of Christ as he was being crucified. I know a Calvinist view is, you know, an angry, wrathful God who looked at Jesus covered with our sin and couldn't, you know, had to turn away from him. And I just wonder, what do the Catholics believe about that?
4: What a lovely and wonderful question. I love this lovely and wonderful question. Thank you so much, Michelle. And as you're probably aware, I think you said you're from the Methodist tradition, Wesley was deeply enmeshed in the 17th century spiritual literature of Anglicanism and Catholicism, and so spiritual writing and mysticism of both the Anglican and Catholic tradition were important for his formation, and he was very much not a Calvinist. And in a lot of ways, Methodism is more similar to Catholicism than say Calvinism is to Catholicism. There are still significant differences, of course, but there's a lot in Methodism that Catholics smile at. And I think historically there's been a lot of Catholicism that Wesleyans have smiled at, right? So we can smile at each other. And this is one of those places, I think, where we're going to find common ground. As you correctly stated, the Calvinist position is that God is forced by some exigency of his own nature to be wrathful at sinners, and that it is impossible for him to forgive sin that has not been expiated. And because he has a desire to forgive certain individuals, although certainly not the whole world, he came up with an ingenious plan, and I'm putting that word in quotes, of course, which is to ruthlessly torture an innocent soul, and as if he were imputing our sin to that innocent soul, and then impute the righteousness of that innocent soul to the people he wants to forgive, and thus allegedly justice is satisfied. And that strikes anyone who thinks of it for half a second as utterly barbaric. Because, I mean, imagine if some guy came and robbed my house or worse, you know, did some violence against my family, and so the government says, okay, the retributive justice is in order here. You know, he has to pay reparation, but we're going to lock him away or whatever the consequence is. And I go, no, I have a better idea. My five-year-old's never done anything wrong. Why don't you kill him and then let this guy go? No one would think that that is just. No. And a judge who imposed that penalty would be regarded as horrific, right? Not just at all. So there's nothing just at all about the Calvinist theory of the atonement. That is not the Catholic theory. It's not the Catholic theory. There are multiple aspects of atonement theology in Catholic tradition, and they're varying parts of this. One of the earliest patristic doctrines of the atonement was that through the incarnation, by his descent to death and resurrection from the dead, that Christ's incarnation, death, and resurrection constituted a kind of defeat of the malevolent powers of death, hell, sin, and the devil. The famous Lutheran scholar Gustav Olein categorized that as the Christus Victor, or Christ Victorious, view of the atonement, which still is part of the tradition, especially in Eastern iconography. You see these images of the harrowing of hell. That's the name of the doctrine when Christ descends to the dead, and he's often depicted like beating the snot out of some demonic hosts or something. And that's it. That's in Scripture. I mean, you find that kind of language, particularly in the Gospel of Mark. You know, the incarnation of Christ is really depicted as a kind of straightforward confrontation with the powers of evil. And that's the gospel in which, you know, darkness comes over the land at his death, and then he bursts the bonds of death and comes out the other side. And we're made participants in that through baptism, or made members of Christ's body. St. Paul kind of echoes this language when he talks about, in Romans chapter 7, when he talks about, you know, somebody who's dead isn't subject to the law, right? The law cease only works on you when you're alive. When you're a dead man, you don't have to pay taxes anymore. And that somehow by mystically joining ourselves to Christ, we die to the elemental principle out in Romans chapter 7 when he talks about, you know, somebody who's dead isn't subject to the law, right? The law cease only works on you when you're alive. When you're a dead man, you don't have to pay taxes anymore. And that somehow by

0: The idea was not, oh, God is going to take out his wrath on this animal. That wasn't the idea at all, right? The idea was the worshiper is giving up something of value, very much the way, say, I might give my wife a flowers and a box of chocolate, you know, give her some, or a diamond ring if it were really valuable, you know, something as a token of my love or appreciation, or maybe my apology if I've done something wrong, not so that she can turn around and take her wrath out on a box of chocolates, but that, you know, she can understand that I do this by way of appreciation, and that has some value, right? That's some value that just saying I'm sorry alone wouldn't have. And that is precisely what Paul says in Romans chapter 3, that Christ's death is a sacrifice of atonement. The whole book of Hebrews likens, analogizes Jesus' death to one of the Old Testament sacrifices and says it's superior because he's superior, but it functions essentially the same way. That's very much what underlies the theology of the Catholic Mass, that the Mass is a representation of this sacrificial act. The Mass itself is a propitiating sacrifice where we present the body and blood of Christ to God the Father on the altar in reparation for the sins of the world. We're not punishing Jesus, right? We're essentially thanking God, and that's why Eucharist means thanksgiving, and doing so by way of offering him the most valuable thing we have, which is the body and blood of Christ, right? So it's a completely different kind of theory of what's going on here. St. Peter, in his epistle, gives yet another doctrine of the atonement. He says Christ died to leave us an example to follow, namely the example of sacrificial love leading ultimately to martyrdom if we have to. St. Paul in Romans chapter 15 says that his priestly duty as an apostle is to configure the Gentiles to offer themselves, right? To offer your bodies in living sacrifice is your act of worship. And the idea of Christ's death being exemplary is something that Jesus himself talks about frequently. If you want to be my disciples, you have to learn to take up your cross and follow me. And so, you know, someone, I think, who exemplified that heroically was Dr. Martin Luther King. He was a Baptist, of course. He was no Calvinist. He had a strangely Catholic doctrine of the atonement, in that he sort of blended the idea of sacrifice and reparation along with following the example of Christ in suffering to bring about moral change in the persons of one's enemies. So actually, he kind of blends all three. He kind of has defeating the powers, sacrifice, and moral example all sort of tied up in his activist social theology of nonviolent resistance. All Catholic ideas, none of which involve vicariously punishing innocent people.
1: Michelle, we hope that's helpful for you. Patty in Buffalo, we could not get to you. Please do call us back tomorrow. We'll put you at the head of the line. Dr. David Anders, thank you, sir.
0: Thank you.
1: We're also going to tomorrow tackle a couple of texts that came in during the hour. We'll do those at the front of the show tomorrow. On behalf of our great team, I'm Tom Price, along with Dr. David Anders. We will see you tomorrow. Have a great one. God bless.
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6: Welcome to Catholic Blitz. Father Trujillo, you're in the hot seat today. Are you ready?
7: Oh, I am.
6: All right. The question is, who are the brothers and sisters of Jesus? You got 1 minute. Go. Ooh.
7: All right. Well, the phrase brothers and sisters of Jesus that we have in the English text actually is a translation from the Greek, which is adelphoi, which can mean not just brothers and sisters, but any type of relative, which can be niece, nephew, aunt, or uncle. Because in ancient languages, they didn't make the same distinctions that we do. So when they talk about Jesus' brothers and sisters, they're actually talking about his relatives, because obviously John the Baptist was one of his relatives. So when they talk about Jesus' brothers and sisters, we're not talking

0: about siblings. He has no siblings. Mary had one kid, that was it. And Jesus had no brothers and sisters, biologically speaking, and that's the end.
1: Good job.
0: Thank you.
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3: There's a callous argument we hear all the time that's very offensive. I'm curious how you handle this. That it's better to kill a child, to abort a child, than for that child to be born with a handicap or a deformity or to be stuck in a foster care system. How do we respond?
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3: 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They and their parents would tell you that's the least compassionate act they could ever imagine.
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6: Hi, this is Brother John Bosco Mills. 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
10: This is Archbishop Emeritus Alfred C. Hughes. In the name of the Father, and of the Son, and of the Holy Spirit, Almighty God, our good Father, pour forth your Holy Spirit upon all of us, that we might deepen our appreciation for the dignity of every human life, from conception to natural death. 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In the name of the Father, and of the Son, and of the Holy Spirit.
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0: Well, hello there, and welcome to your show, Take Two with Jerry and Debbie. I'm Debbie Giorgiani, and boy, do we have a question for you. And I know you're going to want to participate in this particular episode, because I think most of us have something to say about our families, okay? Here's the question. I'm going to dive right into it, because I know the phone lines are going to start lighting up as soon as I give the phone number. Here's the question first, and we are live today. I hope you enjoyed Bishop Joseph Coffey on Friday, right before Independence Day, and Father Cedric Pazania yesterday, talking about God's love and prayer. He is so amazing, Father Cedric. He'll be back again, talking about other things that are happening in his ministry that can really help us. But today we're live. I expect your call. You don't have to be Catholic to call in. Here's the question. Do you feel comfortable with your family? Do you feel comfortable with your family? Now, what do I mean by that? Obviously, it's your family, right? And it could be your spouse, your kids that's in your home right now, or it could be your brothers and sisters, extended family, things of that nature. Do you feel comfortable in your own family? Okay. Do they accept you? Can you be yourself? Are you valued? Can you trust your family members? Are you walking on eggshells? Okay, can you see that so many of us deal with these kinds of things? Do you feel really, truly comfortable with your family? Or would you confide in a close friend over a family member? You'd rather go to a close friend, share some very personal, intimate details about yourself, hoping and believing that you can trust them. You'd choose a friend over family because you just don't feel comfortable with your family. Maybe every time you go to be at a family event, you just feel very tense inside. You get aggravated, irritated, you know? And is that what happens to you? So that means that you're obviously not very comfortable. Or maybe, you know, let's talk about it. Maybe you do have the type of family where you could just be yourself, you know? You let your hair down. They accept you for who you are, the good, the bad, the ugly. They just love you to pieces. They're so glad they can spend time with you. That's wonderful. And you're very blessed. Most of us don't feel super comfortable in our family setting. Now, in your own household, I've heard this before, that sometimes a spouse doesn't even feel comfortable, you know, with the people in their home. I mean, they're paying the bills or something of that nature, and they drive home and they're thinking, I don't even feel comfortable in my own home. I've heard that many times. Is that you? Okay, now think about it for a moment, but I need you to call in. And you got to call in quickly. I don't want to leave anybody on the line. We want to do July a little differently than we have in the previous months. The Take Two family, you've been waiting too long to call in, okay? I love that you call in. I love that you participate. I love that you have something to say. But I need you to call or text at the beginning of the show so I can kind of set the pace and we can have a really vibrant discussion, okay? So call or text to this number, 1-833-288-EWTN. That's 833-288-3986. Do you feel comfortable in your family? 833-288-EWTN, 833-288-3986. You don't have to be Catholic to call in. We are live today. I know we're coming off of the holiday weekend, Independence Day. I hope everyone enjoyed the fireworks and the celebrations going on all over the country. It was so amazing. Marty, I know a lot of people asked, did Marty, my husband, have a great birthday weekend? Yes, he did. So it was wonderful. But we are back live, and we're hitting these topics in a really unique, deep way. So I need your help. I'll be the first one to, you know, full disclosure, because I don't want to hold anything back. I'm not pretending I'm a certain type of person and I do the show and then you guys call in and share your private details, but I don't share details about my life. Do I feel comfortable with my family? My husband? Yes, I feel very comfortable with my husband. Our kids are grown. They're out of the house. My siblings, I have five siblings. I'm one of six. I'm the youngest of six. Do I feel comfortable? Most of the time, yes. I would say I feel comfortable. There are times that I do feel as though they're kind of in an interior way, kind of assessing me or kind of judging me or maybe criticizing me. Yeah, that would be the best way to describe it. I come from, I think, a highly critical family. So that doesn't make it very comfortable. Do I enjoy hanging out with them? It depends on what subjects we are covering. If we're talking about religion, it can be very exciting because my family has a tendency to have something to say about Catholicism because we were raised in it. I had an uncle, a priest, an aunt who was a Dominican sister. Both have passed away, but we always had these really great discussions about religion in our home. So I think on the topic of religion, yes. On the topic of medicine, medical things, health issues, yes. On the topic of childhood, I would say yes, it's very comfortable. The moment we get into like maybe current day situations, not so much. This is with my siblings. It's not that comfortable. In fact, it's not even enjoyable to enter into a discussion. So I kind of stay away from those topics. But so I don't always feel comfortable. I do feel comfortable in my own home. I think I always have. I know that my husband Marty was a stepdad, and he sometimes didn't feel comfortable coming home because his stepdaughter didn't receive him very well, and so he felt very awkward in his own home. And I know that can be a common experience with step parents and things of that nature. So if you have something to say about that, again, call or text 1-833-288-EWTN. That's 833-288-3986. Call or text. We've got Michael at the controls, and Ace and Rich are our show team today. So I just want to make sure that everybody's all set and you can text. And we are getting calls. That's great. We have an open phone line for you. I'd like you to jump on that free line right there. 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It is an interesting topic. I mean, I think it's important that we discuss it because where are you going to discuss it? I mean, you're going to discuss it here. Ace is screening calls today. Rich is on social media and retrieving the text messaging. Michael's at the controls. Like I said, show team in place. We're waiting for your call, 833-288-3986. Dennis, hold on. You'll be first when I come back from this very short break.
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4: This is Father Robert Nixon here from New Norcia Abbey in Western Australia. We begin in the name of the Father and of the Son and of the Holy Spirit. Amen. We pray, Lord, that you can help us to put an end to the horrendous scourge of abortion which is plaguing our world today, the heartless murder of countless innocent unborn children. We pray to your Blessed Mother that she give us the grace, the love, the compassion to realize the horror of this thing. We pray to our Holy Father that he lend his fortitude and wisdom to our leaders, to be courageous, to stand up for human dignity, to end this unspeakable crime. We make this prayer in the holy name of our Savior and Lord, Jesus Christ. In the name of the Father, and of the Son, and of the Holy Spirit. Amen.
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0: 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Do you feel comfortable going to family get-togethers, family reunions? 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Please consider calling in if you feel prompted by the Spirit. We believe that you need to say yes and lean into it and call in. We're very friendly. Ace is at the phones today. He's so delightful to talk to. Maybe he'll even sing a little a song to you. He's so good at that. And then you can help with this discussion. Dennis, hold on. Don't go anywhere. Father Joseph Mary Wolfe's birthday today. I absolutely love this man and admire him so very much. Father Joseph's birthday is today. Please, everyone, just say a prayer thanking God that he was born, and he's the EWTN chaplain. He's a great homilist, that he said yes to his vocation. I understand that our producer, Michael, he credits Father Joseph Mary Wolfe for his reversion, helping him, you know, come back into Holy Mother Church. How beautiful is that? He's just such a wonderful, humble, beautiful soul. And it's his birthday today, so it may be on Facebook. You can wish him a happy birthday. Just wanted to do that reminder for everyone. So it's important that we stay connected, because we're all family. And Father Joseph Mary Wolfe is part of the family, right? We're all part of the family. Dennis in Fort Worth, Texas, listening on Sirius XM 130, is waiting so patiently. Hi, Dennis. Welcome to the program.
6: Hi, how are you?
0: I'm doing great, Dennis. How are you?
6: I'm well. I took your advice to step into the Spirit here. It's a little bit of an odd situation in my case, because I was raised in a very strong Catholic family, and we're, to this day, in our older age, very, very close to the rest. Mom and Dad have passed, but brothers and sisters are together constantly, talk constantly, across the nations, across the world, wherever we are, we're always in touch and a part of each other. But in recent years, I've had a recommitment to the church, and have a daughter who is considers herself a spiritual being, but is not of the Judeo-Christian heritage. Mm-hmm. And has different ideas on the celebration of the holiness of our Father and his beloved Son and the Holy Spirit. Mm-hmm. And they also happen to, her and her family, her husband and her now four children, we've just been recently blessed with a fourth grandchildren child through her, they live with us. And we work together in unison, but there is contention a lot in the family about my rededication to Christ and their views on, you know, how their family should be run. And so I come home a little bit uncomfortable in this situation and not quite sure how to deal with it, because I am, you know, in spiritual kindergarten, for lack of a better term. Mm. and trying to learn, but I do grow fearful of their destiny.
0: Okay. How old is your daughter, Dennis? Around?
6: She's 34.
0: Okay, so she's back in your home with her husband and how many children?
6: Four now.
0: Four children.
6: The children are 11, 8, mm-hmm. 6, and 2 months.
0: 2 months. Are they baptized in the Catholic faith?
6: No, my daughter is.
0: Your daughter is. How about your son-in-law? How about your son-in-law?
6: He is not.
0: He is not. Okay.
6: No, and he has a real resistance to any organized religious beliefs.
0: Okay.
6: I mean, he's angry at religion.
0: Gotcha. Dennis, is it just you? Is your wife with you? Is your wife with you? Your wife's in the home?
6: Yes, she is.
0: Okay, yes, and she's Catholic.
6: She is.
0: Okay, all right. So real quickly, let me just share something. I think you have a really cool advantage. You have them in your home, so the grandchildren are getting exposure to you and your wife. Okay. Rather, look at this as an incredible, beautiful challenge for you, Dennis, and your wife. And I would call a team meeting with, you and your wife to sit down and make sure that whatever you do that is visible to your daughter, your son-in-law, and the kids, you are presenting Christ in this world. So basically, you're living out your faith without even using any words. You're just living it out. Because that exposure oftentimes will draw people in. It's like a magnet. It'll just bring them in very closely. Now, it may not do it immediately. It may be 10, 15 years down the road, but they'll remember it. So you and your wife's words are very important. Your actions are even more important. The way you demonstrate your attitude and your outlook is of the utmost importance for this kind of evangelization to possibly happen, or you're planting the seeds. But Dennis, I think you have a really cool advantage that you have them in your home. So rather than seeing this as like, what do I do, or I'm uncomfortable, or how do I proceed, or how do I do this? All you have to do, you and your wife, is live it. Is just live it. You don't have to be prepared completely with the answers, although I would ask your guardian angels to step in and help you with that, because they're just incredible. They'll help you with the ministry side of that. And I would make sure that you guys, really, when the time comes, if the grandchildren or your daughter is open to it, you do have just a wonderful, productive discussion where you can explore things together. This is probably everything you know already, but I'm just making sure, because we have people listening to your story that they're saying, yeah, that's my story. So I just wanted to make sure I get that out worldwide. What do you say?
6: I appreciate the interaction. One of the places that I find uncomfortable is direct assault sometimes that, and I, other than them seeing the actions that I take and the structure of my spiritual life and the different things that I do with the church and for the church, their responses sometimes, even unprovoked, mm-hmm. are, extremely harsh toward,
0: sure.
6: in particular, the administration of the Catholic Church.
0: Right. Okay, so like the priests and things of that nature?
6: Yeah.
0: And, okay.
6: And they're, you know, well, they don't ever ask any direct questions about the faith itself.
0: Mm-hmm.
6: They do find ways to pick and choose arguments.
0: Right.
6: Unholy nature, for lack of a better term.
0: But Dennis, they're going to try and do that to reinforce their position. So they're going to try and find everything wrong about the religion, the institution of the church, the hierarchy, the everything. They're going to try to do that. You have a couple choices. You can either show your disgust by it. You can fight back. You can feel like you're defending God. But all that's going to do is like, it's going to break the ability to have those open moments. What I'm saying is rise above it, rise above these kinds of episodes and stay above it with extreme radical joy. Radical joy, Dennis, honest, but radical. Like it's so radiant. It's so bright that you can't help but, like, you know, look at it because it's so bright. Even though you're trying to get away from the light, it's so bright. You just have to take some of it in. Okay. God will do the rest. And if you ask God to step in and believe me, God can fight his own battles. Okay. But we just need to live it out. So if you can show that you're not moved, you're not rocked, it doesn't rattle you, it's not going to change the way you feel. You just get more and more joy filled. Eventually they are going to say, or internally, they're going to go, what is going on with mom and dad? Nothing's rattling them. So they'll remember that. You're planting the seeds, and that's all we're called to do. We're not going to be able to change people because they have free will, right? We can try to influence, we can try to inspire, but we're not going to force them because they have their own free will, and God doesn't even force them. He doesn't infringe on our free will. So could you do that kind of extreme, like radical joy, Dennis?
6: Well, that enthusiasm and joyousness is are virtues that I'm working on, but being melancholic and temperament, I'm one that defers to the darker or more serious sides of things. And the melancholic temperament in the past, before my recommitment, was a source of anger. It's a difficult thing to overcome.
0: Right, I get it.
6: I've done well at that in learning patience and in this commitment. I've not had the explosive moments that I've been so prone to in the past. But
0: good.
6: My development is, like I said, still in its infancy.
0: Okay. Okay, but Dennis, just keep working on it. You know what you need to do. It's a step-by-step thing. Ask your guardian angel to help you with this. Try to ask your guardian angel to put you on the fast track so you can get there, you know, that much quicker. And just keep working on it. Each episode with your daughter and the kids is another opportunity for you to stretch as well. So you to work on those virtues, right? And strengthen those virtues of having the joy and the peace and all of that, right? So you're working on that. Also, you're helping your daughter and your grandkids. It's kind of a step-by-step work. And that's fine. As long as we're working in that direction, God will do the heavy lifting. He absolutely will. Dennis, I put you in the book, your wife in the book, your daughter, the grandkids, your son-in-law. We're going to be praying for that. So keep on keeping on. Just go. Just focus on that joy, Dennis. Focus on that peace. Focus on, you know, Jesus, I trust in you, and stay in that very centered place where you can respond and not react. And you'll see, Dennis, it's going to be, I think, very fruitful, especially in the future as your grandkids continue to grow. Dennis, we'll be praying for sure. Call us again. Let us know how that's working out. Thank you for sharing from your heart and being so honest. Yes, honest about this. We learned so much. We already got prayers for your family and for other families that are dealing with this. You're not alone, Dennis. Thank you. And call us again. Okay, I'm going to get to Kristen when I come back from the break. I want to just make sure I reset the topic. We got some new listeners tuning in. So the topic is talking about feeling comfortable in your family. Dennis shared very openly, very honestly about, you know, he's got his daughter and his son-in-law and the grandkids in the home, and they're not for, you know, the Catholic faith. Dennis is trying to live out his Catholic Christian life with his wife, and it's tough. It's tough because it's going to be met with some resistance right in his own family. So how does he conduct himself? How does he work through that without getting frustrated and angry? That's a tough situation. But we do know that bringing light into a dark room, well, that's what it does. It brings light into a dark room, which is amazing. So be the light, be the joy, be the peace. You know, we're Christ's hands and feet in the world. If you have something to say about this, do you feel comfortable with your family, in your family? Call us. Tell us your story, 833-288-3986. I'll be right back.
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17: One of the nation's largest pro-abortion organizations, the National Abortion Federation, released their updated policy statement on the fourth anniversary of Dobbs. 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The abortion lobby has made their intentions clear. Now, what will you do to stop them?
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0: We're having a great discussion today. The question is, do you feel comfortable with your family? Maybe you do. Could you share the story? Maybe you don't. Could you share the story? Okay, what I need is your stories, because your stories educate others, they catechize, they help others get through things, they make people feel like they're not alone. That's always so beneficial. I can't even stress that enough. We know that in life coaching all the time, that families need to know that they're not alone going through difficult situations. By the way, Dr. David Anders and I are having a webinar coming up. We're going to give you the details. It's called Family Matters, and it's free. It is free. You're welcome to come. It's like a town hall meeting on family dynamics, what's going on with families, estrangement, parental alienation, no contact, difficult families. And if you're interested, I'll give you the details. It's coming up in a couple weeks, and all you have to do is register, and it's a webinar, and it's really interesting about what's going on with families around the world right now. And remember, there's an attack on the family. We know that from Our Lady at Marian Apparitions talking about that. Okay, let me get back to the phones, but let me give the phone number 833-288-EWTN. You can call or text to that number, 833-288-3986. Do you feel comfortable with your family? Kristen has been waiting so patiently in Springfield, Missouri on Covenant Radio. Hi, Kristen. Welcome.
18: Hi. Thanks for having me.
0: Thank you. Go right ahead.
18: I'm in the middle of running my errands, so I don't have much time to share, but I heard the question as soon as I turned on the radio, and I thought that's for me. So I just wanted to call and share a little bit of my story. I became Catholic 10 years ago on the Feast of Our Lady of Guadalupe in 2015, and my husband wasn't okay with it, and we had one daughter at the time who was a baby then, and now we have two, 11 and 6, and I can't raise my kids Catholic. None of my extended family are Catholic. Half of my extended family are atheists and agnostic, and then my dad and his wife are Protestant, fundamentalist, anti-Catholic. My brother is an atheist. So I'm the only Catholic in my entire family. So
0: wow.
18: It was pretty lonely. We don't live near family. They live in other states, but we do talk on a regular. I have wonderful, they're wonderful. I love them all.
0: Sure.
18: Even my aunts who are atheists, I have great talks with them and things like that. But I think the hardest part in general, including in my own home, is the one thing that is the most important to me is my faith and my relationship with God and how I live my Catholic faith. And yet, and that's the one thing I would love to share with everybody. But even if I were to do that, it would fall on deaf ears or hostile responses would happen. So I quietly live my faith. And it can make it seem like I'm living a double life in some ways.
0: Mm-hmm.
18: But, yeah.
0: Okay, so I know you've got errands to run, but I have to ask you a couple quick questions because,
18: sure.
0: First of all, you're not alone. You're not alone. I don't know if you've ever listened to the show, how long you've listened to the show, but we have a regular listener, part of the Take Two family, very loyal listener, Trisha from Georgia. She started, she converted to Catholicism and lost her marriage over it. It was really difficult. Is your husband at least supportive of you going to Mass? And are you able to take the children even on the holy days?
18: I go to Mass on my own, and I initially in the beginning had offered to go to Mass on Saturday and go with him, and he said, nope, it'd just be for show. So he didn't want me to do both, which, you know, I was okay with, and it would have been hard to go where he chooses to go. The children, when they were young in potty training, did go with me, but then after those, we're in like kindergarten, he said, I think it's time for them to start going with me. And I don't push for them to come with me because I can't raise them Catholic. And I don't see that would be helpful mm-hmm. to try to cause that strife by insisting that they go with me. After all these years, I've prayed a lot and, mm-hmm. you know, just recently renewed a consecration to our Blessed Mother. And then in mm-hmm. the middle of it, she worked a great miracle and that, without going into the details, he agreed for our youngest to go to my parish's Catholic school starting next year. So,
0: wow.
18: Yeah.
0: Okay. So you went, this is so amazing because I was going to share with you, go to the Blessed Mother. This is amazing. This is a confirmation. Okay. Kristen, so are the children baptized Catholic or in his church?
18: He would not allow me to baptize them. So, I've spoken to priests and, I just have to give that to the Lord.
0: Okay. So, Kristen, let's continue to go to Our Lady, okay? You're spot on.
18: Yeah.
0: Stay very close to the Blessed Mother because she's very close to you and your family. Kristen, you are in this privileged but very difficult position Okay. You are going to be instrumental in helping your family members, your immediate family and your extended family, hopefully to get to heaven. Okay. It only takes one person to stay the course. It only takes one person to offer it up. It only takes one person to suffer in a way to help others gain salvation. It is so amazing what you can do, Kristen. I know it's tough, but stay close to Our Lady. The devotion, Seven Sorrows of Our Lady. Stay at the first Saturday devotions to Our Lady. Stay very close to her because she's close to you. Because she definitely knows how deeply to suffer and to suffer well, meaning that it has a purpose. Kristen, you listen, I pray this for you. I pray because you are going through this and it's so difficult. I pray that the good Lord lets you see someday when it's your time and God willing you're in heaven, that he lets you see all that you did in suffering and holding it inside and staying the course and staying faithful. It helped all of your family, your siblings, your friends, your aunts, uncles, cousins, your kids, everybody. And even friends. Yeah, of course it's going to help friends. But let me tell you, Kristen, you're in a very, how do I say this? Like the saints. The saints were always in privileged positions, very difficult positions, but privileged. You're in that position in my view. What do you say?
18: I say amen, and God's will be done in that. I always tell people that becoming Catholic was not on my radar ever, and it was the hardest but the best decision I've ever made, and I am so thankful to be Catholic. I couldn't imagine not. I couldn't imagine turning away and not being Catholic, despite how I have to quietly live my faith. It can be lonely, but again, I'm just so grateful. One thing I do hope that the church, with all of the recent conversions, there's so many people coming into the church now. It's been amazing to see all of the numbers, you know? Mm-hmm. But I think there's a great opportunity for pastoral care in that specific way, because many times people are shunned by their families. They're rejected. Even if their families are Christians, if they're non-Catholic, sometimes they're very anti-Catholic and very, very opposed to it. And it can be a very difficult road to navigate. Right. And I think, I don't know that all of our priests are prepared for that type of pastoral care that is needed. I've had some priests who were very helpful and some that I knew I needed to go find another one to talk with. And so I do hope that's an opportunity that the church will see as an area of need.
0: Well, you just announced it to the world, and we have a lot of priests and bishops that listen to our show. So great job, Kristen.
18: Oh, good.
0: yeah, great job. Listen, keep us posted. You've got a worldwide family now praying for you and your entire family. And you said your one child going to Catholic school. How exciting. That could be that open door there. And we'll be praying for your husband, too, that he keeps that openness in his heart towards Holy Mother Church. Kristen, you're awesome. Check in with us again, will you?
18: I will email you. Thank you for all the prayers everywhere. And God bless you.
0: God bless you as well. And I know you've got those errands you got to do. So safe traveling around. I know it's always tough. You're going in and out of the car. So God bless you, Kristen. Take care. Have a beautiful rest of your day. Bill in Pennsylvania is up next, listening on Alexa. Hi, Bill. Welcome. Hey, Bill, are you with us? Okay, we're going to ask Ace to check on Bill just to make sure. I don't want to lose Bill because he's been waiting so patiently. Let me just, Mary in Texas, it's Marv in Texas. I read it too quickly. Marv in Texas on Guadalupe Radio Network. Welcome to the program.
19: This Marv, is Mark.
0: Yeah. Oh, Mark. Okay, Mark. Okay, I'm sorry. It says Marv on the board. Hi, Mark. Welcome to the program.
19: Hello, thank you so much. In regards to your first phone call with the man who has his daughter, her husband, and four children living with them,
0: yes.
19: Two words, friendship evangelism.
0: Okay, Friendship and evangelism?
19: No, friendship evangelism.
0: Friendship evangelism. Okay, tell me.
19: Yes, it's just where you're a lot more casual and relaxed. Obviously, they know that the father and the man has a faith and holds to his faith, just like his wife. Mm-hmm. To try to proactively try to teach people things in this world, it just rubs people the wrong way. Let them ask the questions. Mm-hmm. Why do you have all this joy when all this stuff is going on around us? Jesus's little brother James, some of his own words were, "Consider it all joy, my brethren, when you encounter various trials, knowing that the testing of your faith will provide endurance."
0: Mm. Mm.
19: So, with all that being said, I consistently pray. What is your name again?
0: Debbie. It's Debbie.
19: Debbie.
0: Mm-hmm.
19: I consistently pray throughout the day that I would have the aroma of Christ and the wisdom of Christ,
0: mm-hmm,
19: when
0: mm-hmm
19: it comes to all these eternal beings I'm surrounded by.
0: I love that. Mark, are you a minister?
19: No, I'm a salesman, believe it or not.
0: Wow. That's amazing. You're very good, and I like how you share. But let me just ask you this question. So you were talking real quickly about Dennis and his family that's living with him now, his daughter and his son-in-law and the kids. And I love what you said about having the aroma of Christ, and it's what I was talking about living out his faith with joy and being that light and not reacting, responding. Any practical advice? You said if they ask questions, okay, I understand that. If somebody asks questions, you know, we usually we're more than, you know, we're so willing, we're ready, we can't wait for those questions to be asked. Is there a way you would approach it? If they're asking a question, but their underlying thing is to start an argument, how would you approach that, Mark?
19: What I find with all eternal beings, whether they're believers or non-believers, whether they're spiritual or not spiritual, is to pause after they ask the question. Mm-hmm. Take the anxiety out of the communication.
0: Right. Yeah, that goes back to responding, yeah.
19: Mm-hmm. Yes, if you notice, you know, for a variety of different reasons, all of, you know, the interactions we have tend to be saturated with anxiety. And we know that Scripture says, be anxious for nothing, but in everything with prayer and supplication.
0: Mm. Wow, you know your Scripture well. I love that. Mark, you're awesome. Thank you so much. I hope and pray that Dennis was still listening. I'm sure he was, but it's always good to get a male perspective on this, and you just shared that. So thank you so much, Mark. I appreciate the contribution to this episode, and God bless you.
19: Oh, thank you so much, Debbie, for your ministry and EWTN's ministry.
0: Oh, thank you. Pray for us, Mark. Thank you. Safe traveling. You're a salesman, you said, so I'm sure you meet a lot of customers or clients, so I'm sure you're traveling around and meeting them. Okay, real quickly before we get to Bill, we got Bill back in Pennsylvania. Bill, hold on. 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Okay, Bill is back with us from Pennsylvania, listening on Alexa. Ann, hold on. I'm going to get to you right after Bill, so don't go anywhere, Ann. Hi, Bill. Welcome back.
20: Oh, hello. Can you hear me?
0: Yes, I can hear you just fine. You go right ahead, sir.
20: I enjoy listening to your program. You do a lot of good for a lot of people. Now, you asked about family, being comfortable with family. I'm 82 years old, and I live by myself, and I didn't have much family. All I had was a sister, and she's still living, but the only family I have, like all my aunts and uncles and everything is dead, is I have a cousin in Connecticut, and I have a sister in Minnesota and a nephew in Minnesota. And I also have a niece in California, okay? Mm-hmm. That's all my family, okay? And I just love to hear. I talk with my nephew. He calls me every morning that he goes to work. Something he doesn't call on weekends, but every morning I talk to him. Okay, and he's a devout Catholic now. I was a cradle Catholic until a fallen away Catholic until I was 39 years old, and I had a motorcycle accident and I wound up in the hospital for 11 days, and I picked up the Bible, and I started to read the Bible. And the truth that was in the Bible brought tears to my eyes. And I wondered why I had never read the Bible. I read a lot. I read a lot of literature. I was an English major. And ever since then, I've never stopped reading the Bible. And I started going back to church in Corsillo. I'm in Corsillo. And, you know, it helps to have somebody to practice your faith with. There's not much community in church itself. It's supposed to be a community, and we're supposed to be belong to the body of Christ. But people don't act it. You know, they don't act it. And they're not always all that friendly in church. Okay?
0: I'm not disagreeing with you. I absolutely think you're 1,000% correct. I was just talking to a theologian this morning on the phone, very well-known theologian, and we were talking about how exactly what you just said, the community in churches, it's non-existent at times, and it's very unfortunate, and it's spiritually devastating, because we are made for community. We are the body of Christ. Bill, we're family to you. I know you mentioned all your family members, but we should be family to you. You are family to us. It's not a real difficult concept to understand. The problem is people are unwilling to go to that mystical level in order to achieve it. But that's what we're called to do. And I'm right with you, Bill. We need to start building that back in community, in at churches, and do it in a way where it's genuine and authentic, not slapping on a name tag and pretending like we know this person and we really don't, and we're looking at a name tag. No offense, I know a lot of churches. I don't want to get any emails from pastors saying, thanks a lot, I issued name tags. But I'm just saying, sometimes it seems so impersonal. It really does. We really should take the time to shake hands, try to remember somebody's name, get to learn about their life, and you'll remember them. Right, Bill?
20: You can. Ever since COVID. You there?
0: Yes, go right ahead. Go right ahead. Ever since COVID?
20: Okay. Well, since COVID, people stopped shaking hands.
0: Mm-hmm.
20: And they stopped the precious blood, okay? But now our church started the precious blood again, which is a good thing, you know.
0: Mm-hmm.
20: Actually, you see, I had no children. If you care to listen to my story a little
0: bit
20: more.
0: Sure.
20: My wife died in 2019 when I was. But I didn't get married until I was in my 50s, and my wife was in her 50s,
0: mm-hmm.
20: and we had no children. I'm thinking about we probably could have. Adopted, but we didn't do that,
0: mm-hmm.
20: and probably for selfish reasons, I don't know. But I say this: if the young people are not getting married anymore,
0: right?
20: The family is really disintegrating.
0: Yeah.
20: There has really been an attack on the family and on organized religion. It mm-hmm. shocks me the prejudice that people have. I talk to people. I try to talk with them about religion, and they're afraid of it. They're afraid that you're going to cram it down their throat. They have a prejudice against organized religion,
0: mm-hmm.
20: and I can't understand, you know, what have they all been molested by priests or what? You know what?
0: Well, Bill, I will tell you, I think that this is my personal opinion. We've got to walk the walk and talk the talk. I mean, we can quote scripture all we want. We can say we believe in this. We can practice this. We can say we're a minister of the faith, whatever. But if we're not living it, if we're not truly going to practice what we preach, then people want the truth. They want authentic, they want the 100% truth, and they want it given to them, in a very pure way. I think we try to do that here at EWTN. And I love that, and on Catholic media in general. So I hope we're doing our little part. Bill, you are awesome. Thank you so much. I put you and your wife and your extended family in the prayer book. Thank you for contributing today, sir. Thank you so much. I wish I had more time to hear more of your story. Call us again, please. Ann in Los Angeles, Sirius XM 130 is the way. Ann's listening to EWTN. Ann, welcome.
1: Hi, Debbie. This is Ann from LA, who loves St. Joseph.
0: Oh,
1: long time since I've called.
0: Yes. How are you, Ann?
1: I'm good. I listen every morning because I have earbuds finally. But it's very hard because I have a new job, so I can't call. Right. I did take today off because today's my birthday, so I'm near your husband's birthday.
0: Yeah, happy birthday.
1: Thank you. But I love your question, and I actually have been thinking a lot about it for the last maybe month or so. I've been struggling for about 8 years with my family. Half my family doesn't speak to me anymore. For something I never even was involved in, which is, at first I was very heartbroken and angry and all the different, feelings that a person feels like when they experience death. But God is amazing. I've had a lot of weird things happen in the last, which is, at first I was very heartbroken and angry and all the different, feelings that a person feels like when they experience death. But God is amazing.

0: totally believe what he's saying about Crucille. I think that's probably a lot that has saved me for the last couple of years is my Crucille community. I have so many people who have reached out to me and taken me under their wings, and it's just it's something that I can't explain, the community, how we really do try and become the hands and feet of God. Mm-hmm. And we really try and reach out to our fellow man. And I think that's why I feel comfortable in my own skin now, because I realize I cannot do anything for my family who doesn't speak to me.
1: And you don't have any unforgiveness in your heart, right?
0: Not anymore. It took me a while.
1: Perfect.
0: It took me a long while to finally get to that.
1: Mm-hmm. I love that. I love that. Because they say unforgiveness is that's what's going to land us in purgatory. So that's what I work on with the family members that, you know, I don't get along with. Beautiful.
0: Yeah. But I'm sure I'm going to probably every once in a while get upset and angry, or if somebody said something again, because I was gossiping a lot about for nothing I didn't even do. And then it was like, at least give me the opportunity to stand up for myself, you know, and nobody ever did. But I think, you know, I mean, I'm human. I know eventually something will be said, or I'll run across something and it'll bring it up again. But I just have to keep surrendering it to God, because my mom would be so angry at me if I let that separate me from my family.
1: And you are awesome. You hear the music. Thank you so much for closing this broadcast today. You did a great job. Happy birthday to you. Thank you again. Check in with us again. Don't let it be so long, okay? Call us again in a month or two. We love that. We love every couple months everybody checks in. Matthew in Toledo, Ohio, I'm so sorry I'm not going to get to you. You're listening on The Rock Catholic Radio. Call us back again and contribute to the next episode. Tons of texts are coming in, flying in now. I'm getting messages, alerts coming in pretty fast on social media. You guys are awesome. Some feel comfortable with their family, some not. Okay, thank you again to Ace, Michael, and Rich, our show team today. Tomorrow, we've got another show planned for you, but here's what I want you to do. This is most important. Have a beautiful and blessed day. We'll see you real soon.
2: 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He's hidden in the tragedies of the church and in the world. But he's there. 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
7: At St. Patrick's Cathedral in New York City, Pope Francis said, "We have to ask ourselves, are we even capable of counting our blessings? If we don't take time to count our blessings, we forget that they're there. Sadly, we tend to do this with the greatest blessings in life. Sure, we thank the person behind the counter who just handed us our change, but when's the last time you told someone that you treasure the gift of his friendship? As silly as it sounds, have you thanked your kids for letting you be their dad? Do you thank your spouse for the gift of her life? Married people can often feel lonely because they get so used to each other that they almost forget that they're not alone. Friends, family, a good meal, a pretty sunset. These are the things that make us super lotto winners. Be sure to cash in. Take a few minutes every day to stop, notice your blessings, and thank God for them. That's where gratitude begins, and joy is never far behind. 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
8: 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Are you alienated from loved ones? 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
1: Mother Angelica answering the call.
2: We have another call. Hello?
3: Hi, Mother.
2: Hi.
3: My name is Terry. I'm from Indianapolis, Indiana.
2: Good.
3: And I'd like to tell you I appreciate watching you on television. I'm not a Catholic, but I still appreciate watching you. And recently I've had some pretty down times, and during that time you've been really blessed me with your teachings.
2: Praise God. I'm glad.
3: My question is, I read the Bible a lot and I'm a good person and I try to be good to people. And then when something happens, someone like attacks me or something, then I kind of go back at them the same way, and I don't want to do that. Mm-hmm. And when I do it, then I know that has been wrong. I need really.
2: You have a temper?
3: Not really. Every once in a while, someone.
2: Well, how do you get back at them?
3: If they attack me verbally, I might do something verbally to them.
2: It's like an eye for an eye, a tooth for a tooth.
3: In a way.
2: Yeah. Okay. Well, you know, in the Old Testament, that concept was an act of charity. For example, if you stole my cow, the only thing I could do to you is steal your cow. See? It wasn't mean I could kill you because you stole my cow. It was an act of love, really, eye for an eye. It wasn't revenge like we think it was. But in the New Testament, I must love my enemies. And at that moment, this person who said something nasty to you verbally becomes instantly an enemy. Maybe not for long, but they're not a friend. That's when you gotta think before you speak, see? Jesus will help you if you ask him. Your guardian angel will help you. We got to use these wonderful beings we call angels to help us in our transformation, in our conversion experience. We have to do that.
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6: Good evening and welcome to The Journey Home. I'm Marcus Grodi, your host for this program. Our guest tonight is a former evangelical Protestant. We've had a lot of those on the program lately. I'm one of those. And I'm excited to hear our guest story tonight for a number of reasons, but also he touches on an aspect of evangelicalism that's many evangelicals don't realize how Catholic they are when they're recognizing their need to take their faith out to the needs of others. And that's one of the neat things that we Catholics share with those evangelicals that are so committed to serving our Lord in the midst of the needy of the world around us. Our guest is Dr. Bill Saunders, former evangelical Protestant. But before I shake hands with him, I just want to let you know he's the director of the program in human rights for the Institute for Human Ecology at Catholic University of America in Washington, D.C. Dr. Saunders, Bill, it's great to have you on the program.
7: Glad to be here.
6: And I'm excited to hear about what you do there with the Institute of Human Ecology. We'll get to that later in the program.
7: Okay.
6: But normally I just get out of the way as soon as possible and invite you to take us back and let's hear your journey of faith.
7: Well, I grew up in a Methodist home and serious parents, serious Methodists, two. My grandfathers were both deceased, but my grandmothers also went Sunday churchgoers. And the Methodist faith had an important impact on me, as I'll come back to. There came a point where I was at least considering Catholicism in some way, and there was an important Methodist minister that helped me with that. But so I grew up as a Methodist. I went to the University of North Carolina.
6: Had you had a faith before we get you into college? Were you a faithful young man with a belief in Christ?
7: Yes, although, you know, I was not a saint, and I, you know, But I did believe in, yes, I was a Christian and it was important to me. And I tried to go to church on Sundays. Then I went away to law school, and some things happened in law school which would be very eventful in my life. So I went to Harvard Law School, and one of the professors there that was very well known was Harold Berman, who was a convert to Lutheranism from Judaism. And he was writing his history of the Western law called the Western Legal Tradition, and he wrote some very important books subsequently, and he finished his career at Emory in Atlanta. But he had a not for course credit class after the end of the day where he was trying out some new ideas. So he invited students to come to it. So most Harvard Law students, like most students, don't do things if there's not credit for them. So there was only five of us in the class. And it was interesting, though, because all of those people I met subsequently carried their law and their Christianity forward in important ways. One is a professor at Emory Law School and very important Episcopal. And then one of them was Robert George, who's a Princeton guy. So we were in law school together, and that encounter would be important to me later in my life. But I remember in those days that Robbie and I would talk about religion and different things, and he would say things that I'd remember, and I'd bring them up years later, and he'd forgotten he said them, but they were, you know, little things sticking in my mind. And of course, he was a Catholic, and I was a Methodist, but I didn't go to church much in law school. Most people didn't. Then I got out of law school. I was a lawyer in D.C.
6: Did you find law school? I don't mean to interrupt.
7: Yeah, go
6: ahead. One thing. Did you find law school conducive to a life of faith, or because of the focus on law and precedent and all that, kind of seeing as an alternative to?
7: Yeah, it was a very secularized environment. Now, I did know some people that got joint degrees at Harvard Divinity School, and I thought about that myself. And Robbie George actually got one. So the people who were interested in religion
6: could nurture it and keep
7: could
6: it.
7: Could do it. Yeah. It's actually, when we mentioned that, it reminds me that, so when I was in college, I was very interested in the Bible, and it was taught as, you know, religious studies, and I took those courses and did very well in them and liked them so much that when I graduated from college, I was either going to go to law school or I was going to go to divinity school. I was going to go to Yale Divinity School and then get a PhD and focus on biblical studies. And it's interesting because I didn't know which to do, and I wasn't sure. I was either going to go to Harvard Law School or I was going to go to Yale Divinity School. And I took a year off. I worked in D.C. for a year, which was very good for what I've done subsequently and introduced me to a lot of things. But during that time, so I decided at the end, they deferred me for a year, and I contacted them again, and Yale had lost my file. They couldn't find it. And they said, "We just can't find your file." And I thought, well, that's probably the Lord telling me to go to law school. So I went to Harvard Law School. And, you know, about 5 months later, they sent me a letter and said, "We found the file. We're sorry." But the die was cast. So I was in law school. And I think, you know, when you look back on your life, you can see things, connections that you never can see in prospect, but you can see in retrospect. I mean, that's what I tell my students, you know, you try to follow the Holy Spirit in the present the best you can. Trust him. And when you look back on your life, you'll see connections that it'll make sense. So actually, this makes sense. I think it makes sense I went to law school rather than divinity school, because I think my talents are more in law and public policy than they would have been, although I would have kind of been happy biblical scholar. But so I became a lawyer, but then I had the what happens to many lawyers, which is you start, you know, you work really hard and you just wonder why you're doing it. And so I wasn't satisfied. And many lawyers aren't. The key thing for a lawyer is to know why you want to be a lawyer. If you know why you want to be a lawyer, you'll be happy. I didn't know why I wanted to be a lawyer except what I've just described. You know, I'd done well in school and all that, but I hadn't found my vocation. So I started, after having been a lawyer for, I don't know, 8 years or something, I just started doing something that's stereotypical, kind of, but it's true, which is I started looking for the meaning of life. Now, I was still a Christian. I was still going to a Methodist church. So you could say, well, maybe that wasn't as, you weren't as lost as you seem. But I felt like I really wanted to connect to the truth because my life did not feel, I wasn't satisfied. And so I started going to conferences and retreats and reading books. And some of these were led by Catholics. Some were led by evangelicals. Some were led, you know, by mainline Protestant denominations. And I just wanted to find out if Christianity was true or not. So several things happened to me that confirmed me in Christianity, because I, at least theoretically, was open and going outside of Christianity. If I wanted, where the truth was, is where I wanted to be. But I remember a couple of different things. One thing proves what Cardinal Newman said, you know, if you study history, you know, you're going to become a Catholic. You know, if you study the ancient church, you're going to become a Catholic. I was fascinated, you know, my old interest in biblical studies, I was fascinated. I read all kinds of books about the very early church. At the same time, I was doing these retreats and workshops, and none of which were in any sense heretical, but they were, you know, they were very spiritual. They were very much away from the analytical side. But I remember one of them, I remember very well. I had this overwhelming experience of God where I felt like, it just was in my mind, it was like I was in the desert, and I just had this overwhelming experience of God, and the Christian God, a loving Christian God, but it was just overwhelming. And so those kind of things were working together, and they confirmed me that I wanted, anyway, the Christianity was where the action was. And so I kept studying it, and I kept, I was not, I wasn't at that point at all aware I was going to become a Roman Catholic. In fact, if you had asked me when I started that, would I become a Roman Catholic, I would have said no. So I was wrong.
6: Even knowing Robert George, it wasn't the...
7: Not at that point, because I had this, and it wasn't anti-Catholic. So the Methodists I grew up with were not anti-Catholic, but they were Methodists. And I always had thought as a kid that there were these kind of dichotomies, not dichotomies, but things built into nature. You know, you're a man, you're a woman, you're white, you're black. You know, I grew up in the South. Yeah. You're Protestant or Catholic. No judgment on any of those. You just fell in, you know, whoever you were in these different camps. So I never would have thought I would have been a Catholic, but would ever become a Catholic. But this is where the Methodism came very important to me, because we had at my church, we had an emeritus pastor who had been president of a college called Greensboro College. And he had before that been the chaplain at Duke Chapel, which is the big Methodist, a gorgeous Gothic chapel. And he had been the chaplain there. And in fact, he had been very involved in ecumenical things. And when they made copies of the Codex Vaticanus, I think they made 40. I think Paul VI did this. They gave one to him, which he donated to Duke Library. So, I mean, he was a wonderful, you know, well-educated Christian man. And I was talking to him about all the things going on in my life. and how I was trying to figure out Christianity and different stuff. And somehow or another, Catholicism came up. And he just was very encouraging about it, in the sense, I'm sure he didn't kind of intend me to become a Catholic, but he recognized Catholicism as a legitimate expression of Christianity. Now, that sounds funny probably to your listeners, because we know it's the one true church. I agree. But many Protestants of good faith, you know, honest, recognize we're Christians. They might think, they don't understand the sacramental and other things like we do, but they're still, they're good Christians. They see us as good Christians. So that was very important to me. If he had been anti-Catholic, and given, like I said, these kind of natural things that I just assumed, you know, it was, I would be a Protestant. But his willingness to see the Catholics as a good, legitimate Christian thing was important for me.
6: Our guest is Dr. Bill Saunders. Kind of reminds me of a statement G.K. Chesterton once said, you know, that in his book on converts and Catholic faith, I forget, but he makes a statement almost like, as soon as a Protestant allows for what you just said, he's in trouble. I mean, that's basically what as soon as you allow the Catholic Church to be considered a valid church, you're in trouble. Yeah. There's the trajectory.
7: It seems inevitable. And so in this time where all these things were going on in my life, of course, I was reading Chesterton. And I was also reading C.S. Lewis, and I was reading Newman and others. And, you know, it was just fantastic. So first you realize Christianity is really true. So, I mean, I was absolutely convinced. And then to be reading these writers who explore all about Christianity for you. And of course, two of the three I mentioned, their paths take them into Rome, you know, and then reading them and seeing how they changed or how their views grew, you know, was made a natural pathway for me to follow them. But it still took a while.
6: Were you still an active lawyer at this point?
7: Yeah. Okay. Yeah, I was. Around this time, I started working in human rights, and that was an outgrowth of my Christian recommitment, because I was particularly interested in the plight of persecuted Christians outside the United States, and I was working in D.C., and there were a number of people that were working on the issue, and I was working too. Some of them kind of behind the scenes and as congressional staffers, because there was no particular interest in this issue. Now, there's some evangelicals maybe were very interested, but generally speaking, the American church, covering everybody, Catholics and Protestants, just wasn't particularly focused on it. I really felt like these were the martyrs, and they are the martyrs, and I wanted to do something to help them, so I started getting involved in human rights work. I went to work at a human rights organization and had a real fundamental encounter there that shaped my life, which was because I was interested in religious freedom, which people listening might be interested to know is that is a recognized human right in all the documents. Whatever you hear to the contrary, religious freedom is a basic human right that everybody has agreed on. So, but in my office, they tended to send religious issues to me because I was particularly interested in it. And I met this Roman Catholic bishop from Sudan, and he was coming to Washington, D.C. to spread the word about Islamic fundamentalism and that it was actually a threat to the United States. And nobody really listened to him very much. And you know, I started helping him. And the more I helped him, the more I discovered how much more help was needed. Your listeners may not recall, but there was literal genocide and literal chattel slavery going on in Sudan. So when I say literal chattel slavery, I mean Slave raiders go into a village, kill the men, take the women and the children as slaves. They brutalize the women through gang raping. They take the children, 5-6-year-old children, to herd their cattle and goats, and they cut their Achilles tendons so they can't escape. So that's the slavery.
6: Wow.
7: Now, this has been eliminated as of today, but this is what I was facing.
6: When was this about?
7: This was in the late 90s.
6: Okay.
7: And then there's the genocide, which was they were literally killing, particularly by bombs from airplanes, but also by starvation, populations in the Sudan. Now, were these Christian populations? They were partially Christian, but it was an Islamic fundamentalist regime in Khartoum, which was determined to make everybody an Islamic fundamentalist. So if you weren't an Islamic fundamentalist, they were going to kill you. But they particularly hated the Christians, and they particularly hated the blacks. Kind of ethnically, Sudan is split with a kind of Arab culture and mixed race in the north and black African southern tradition in the south, traditional African. And they despised the southerners so much that the word they had for them was firewood. So they did not even have a human name for them. They were just firewood to be used. So this bishop was trying to help these people because they were in his diocese. And so he asked me to help him, and I formed a non-governmental organization with the help of my old law firm, and we started raising money, and we started raising the alarm, and I went all over Kingdom Come raising the alarm, and wonderful things happened. I wanted to mention that because this man also played an important part in my conversion, was Richard Newhouse.
6: Oh, yeah.
7: So I was working with Richard Newhouse on ethics-related issues like stem cell research or human rights. I was part of this Ramsey Colloquium, which he had. And I had met him through Robert George. So there's Robert George coming back in. So then I'm working with Newhouse. And I got, through my Sudan work, I got Richard Newhouse and then the great evangelical Chuck Colson interested in the cause of Sudan. So that made a huge difference because you can reach more people. You multiply. And you find people caring, you know, that didn't know anything. And I remember we connected with people in Texas, and eventually that led to this issue being put before George W. Bush when he was running as a candidate. And he became president, and he changed it because he appointed Senator Danforth to be a Sudan envoy. Senator Danforth got a peace deal, and now there's the southern Sudan separated from the north. There is no more slavery that I am aware of, and the genocide has stopped.
6: Wow.
7: So that's God. That's the Holy Spirit. I mean, it's just stirring things up, working things up. You know, you do your little bit, and then somebody else has another view, and they appear on a TV show, or they write an article in a newspaper, or there's a donor who gets excited about doing something. I mean, we would go in, we would take a doctor. They didn't have doctors, okay? They didn't have any doctors. So we got doctors who would volunteer and go in with us, you know. So I can go on, and I probably will, but the one thing I want to make clear is what blows my mind about it was when you went in there, because we went in, so we snuck in illegally because it was it was off limits. The world couldn't go into this area where genocide was being committed, and somehow the world went along with that because they were taking relief to other parts of the country. But we came in illegally over the border from Kenya. We little bitty airplanes. It was a civil war. They shot at us from the ground, but you know, and we had bodyguards when we were there, and they tried to bomb us when they were there. In fact, they tried to bomb us on Christmas Day. They couldn't find us because we were under these gigantic trees. But so this was, and these people were not on their traditional lands. They were being driven off, so they didn't have clean water. they were at the just at the cusp of complete collapse. But what did they have? They had faith like you've never seen. I mean, you know, you think about it. They had nothing. They had nothing. But they had intense faith. And to be with those people, that's what I remember. And this is kind of helps me come into the church. It continued after I came into the church. But so that was a big thing.
6: Where'd they get their faith from?
7: Well, this is amazing. But the bishop had some priests there. He couldn't be there because if he was there, he would have been he was assassinated. And they had these incredibly heroic catechists who would go and catechize, and they would walk the trails and go from village to village, and they would catechize. Hmm. And their lives were at risk, too. They would murder them if they could catch them. And in fact, believe it or not, I met a man who has been crucified. And I'm not talking about Christ through the Eucharist. I'm talking about a man in Sudan who I met who had been crucified. Hmm. The Islamic terrorists caught him. They said, convert. They beat him. He would not convert. So they crucified him, and they said, die like Jesus Christ. Hmm. And they left him. And then his people came and got him down. So he survived. But he'd been crucified. Wow. So they got their faith from, you know, there's only one thing needful. I mean, it's a horrible situation they were in, but in a way it was very clarifying. And they depended on God for everything. Very intense faith. We would be there for Easter or Christmas. You'd have hundreds of marriages, hundreds of confirmations, and then you'd have hundreds of people receiving the Eucharist and stuff. And the services would go on for hours, but they were just so faithful, filled.
6: Well, we don't think about the needs of those people because our lives are so full of major needs. Like my gas price went up by 5 cents, and I go to the supermarket and I get tired of those long lines. I mean, our life is tough for us to think about the needs of those people over there.
7: Yeah, yeah.
6: I mean, there we are, right?
7: There we are, yeah. Yeah, there we are. It's hard. I mean, I understand.
6: But I'm not making excuses. I'm saying mea culpa. I mean, as a country, we miss.
7: That's why we should care about the persecuted church. And I continue to work on that issue, as do other people. And everybody listening should pray for the persecuted church, because there's people around the world right now whose lives are being taken because of their faith in Christ. But they're not going to apostatize.
6: Yeah.
7: They're going to die. I mean, surely we can pray for them. And surely we can tell our leaders to be responsive to that. And in fact, one of the things is there is a law called the International Religious Freedom Act, and it does require international religious freedom to be taken into account in U.S. foreign policy. So it is possible. So, anybody listening, tell your congressman, tell your senator, you care about what's happening to Christians, other people too, but Christians who are being persecuted around the world, what are they doing about it? Praying is, of course, very, very good, but you can do other things.
6: Because they have other needs. I mean, just as you were saying, it took people and feet on the ground for the Lord to get his will done.
7: Sure
6: over
7: did.
6: There, you know. So we want the God's will to be done, but it takes people. It takes people and resources. Why don't we pause there? Bill, and we'll come back to your story, time for our break, because we're looking forward not only to hearing how that specifically brought your heart home to the church, but I also want to hear about your journey into working with the Institute and how you continue that work, okay? So we'll pause just a moment, everybody, we'll be back just a moment to pick up on Dr. Saunders' journey.
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6: Welcome back to The Journey Home. I'm your host, Marcus Grodi, and our guest tonight is Dr. Bill Saunders. Bill, we're going to jump back into your story, but you also, just before we broke, you made the plea for folk, and it was all easy for us to see how much this is a part of your life. It's hard for you to talk about it, because the reality of it, we hear about it. You experience the reality. Before we get on to the next step, because I want to find out, okay, how did that bring you into the church?
7: Yeah.
6: But I also want something from you. You've asked us to pray for these people. Okay, prayer. What's the next step we should do? You know what I mean?
7: After prayer?
6: Yeah.
7: Well, the next step you should do is, I would suggest, either ask your elect your representatives to do something or contribute some money, because I understand you can't get on a plane and do it, but make sure it's somebody who's working with the people and don't, you know, they don't spend all their money in administrative costs. And when we were flying in, as I mentioned, we were the only, there was actually an evangelical group, but other than them, we were the only relief to this area. And the UN had a, it was a no-fly zone, and not to beat up the UN, they were going to other places in Sudan, but they weren't going into this area called the Nuba Mountains. So we flew in, we took in relief every time we tried to, you know, fill up the plane, and, you know, they tried to bomb us and all that. But one of the great things, and this shows how what you do politically can have a big impact. I know sometimes people may feel helpless, like they may be convicted on this, but there's a wonderful congressman from Virginia who's now retired, whose name is Frank Wolf, and what we needed in the Nuba Mountains was a well-digging rig so that we could carry it around and get below the surface water and get clean water. And he was involved, he was a congressman who was important in the appropriations process for the State Department, and he just kind of, I won't go into all the details, but he let, you know, folks know that if they wanted appropriations, which is money, to do their task, they're going to have to find a way to, you know, to get a well-digging rig in, and we got it in, and that saved, you know, hundreds and hundreds of people.
6: Things we just take for granted here, and number one, we should praise God for the things that we have, we take for granted, and ask God to awaken our hearts to the needs of others that just don't have these things, the most basics of needs.
7: Yeah.
6: So how did this experience then bring you to that last step into the church? What were the steps that brought you?
7: Well, you know, it's for me, it's fascinating because so much was happening in my life during this period of time. I had also heard Governor Casey from Pennsylvania, Robert Casey, speak, and he had explained how the legal history that we're kind of generally taught in the United States was not accurate, and that this related to the issue of abortion. And in fact, abortion had been being limited through American law, because the story most Americans are told is that America was legalizing abortion and Roe v. Wade just kind of recognized the fact. But it's just the opposite. There was a few places where it was being legalized, but generally it wasn't. And I heard him speak, and that was important for me because it helped me to realize, number one, how you can be in a kind of false consciousness and not know it. I didn't realize I was, but you start to think outside the box, and it also emphasized the dignity of the human person. I mean, Bob Casey was a Roman Catholic. You know, why did he care? Because we care about the dignity of every human being. Whether that human being is a five-year-old slave in Sudan or an unborn child or anybody else, once you're a human being, you know. So that's why, also why I was getting in the human rights work. But my experience, so there's all these things going on, but my, And I was starting to read John Paul II. And he was a great pope. I mean, he was astride the world stage here, you know, and he was writing great encyclicals like Evangelium Vitae, you know, the gospel of life. And so human rights, particularly the right to life, and particularly that extended to the least powerful people, that was moving me into the Catholic Church. Because when you, again, you see who has stood for life of the defenseless, it's been the Catholic Church. And the Protestant churches recognize that, and they give Catholic Church credit for that. So that was all having an impact on me. But the being in Sudan had a big impact because, like I say, I was moving towards the Catholic Church, but seeing the faith the people have and sharing it with them. And when I was there, they were praying to somebody who is a great saint of the Catholic Church, although she was not canonized 2 years later. Her name is, I call her Blessed Bikita. Some people call her Saint, or her official name is Saint Josephine Bikita. But when I was there in the Sudan, she was still blessed. And so all these people who had that faith were beseeching her for her intervention. And a few years later, in the year 2000, I was in Rome when she was canonized, and I was with the Sudanese. And it was the same Sunday they canonized Catherine Drexel, an American saint, and the Chinese martyrs. So I feel that, you know, Bikita, and why, who is she? She was taken as a slave back in... Oh, so slavery had gone on in Sudan for a long time. What the Islamic fundamentalists did was they gave the weapons to the people to take slaves. They energized it, supercharged it, and used it as a weapon of cultural destruction. But Bikita had been taken by a slave back in the 1870s, and the mysteries of God, she had ended up in Italy, and she had entered the Canossian Sisters Order. She had had the Archbishop of Venice had interceded in her case because she was still a slave when she was slave to Italians. So I think under Italian law at the time, you couldn't own slaves, but if you brought them in from another country, you still owned them. And the Archbishop of Venice interceded, and she was set free, and she entered the Canossian Order, and she just became a great saint. And she's so great a saint that in the encyclical by Pope Benedict, he raises her up as an example of faith and hope in Spes Salvi. In that encyclical, he talks about Bikita. So she is the patroness of my human rights program at Catholic University, the Institute of Human Ecology. So it all, you know, kind of comes together. So I think, you know, St. Bikita was up there working on my conversion, but it still hadn't completely happened. I mean, by the time I was in Rome for her canonization, I was a Catholic, but just kind of in these months, there were still some things to happen. I would say there were kind of three kind of key steps here. First, so I'd been reading a lot, and as I mentioned, Richard Neuhaus was a big influence on me. He had become a Roman Catholic. He had a little thing. He said, if you write First Things and ask for it, I'll send you a little account of why I converted. So I thought, okay, I'll read this. And Neuhaus's argument was, you know, he'd been a Lutheran. There had just been this meeting of the World Lutheran Federation and the Catholic Church, and they had said that they agreed on justification by faith, that the anathemas or whatever that were placed on one another did not apply anymore. And Neuhaus said, given that, and that was the reason for the Reformation, if there's no longer any reason for Reformation and you stay in a denomination, you're making an idol of your denomination. So that was very important. Also, as a very kind of serious Christian, I took my Bible seriously, and my Methodist minister in Washington, D.C. told me what the Greek was when Jesus said, told them they have to drink his blood and eat his flesh. And that was gnawing and munch. It was, and it offended them,
11: yeah.
7: You know, And I think the most painful, sad words in the Bible are, and half of them left him. Yeah. So I'm not a fool. Do I want to be with the half who left him, or I want to be the half who stayed with him? And that's the Roman Catholic Church. And it was the sacramental understanding. I also, as a serious Christian, took Christ at his word, where he says, you know, in the Acts of the Apostles, he's sending the Holy Spirit to guide the church. And he does not say in 1500, I'm going to shift him over here, and we're going to go forward with Lutheranism and Calvinism and all that stuff. He's guiding the church. The church is not it's a partially human institution, but it's guided by the Holy Spirit. So when you get that, you realize that's the apostolic church. And so my study of history, you know, confirmed there was this. And it sounds funny probably to your listeners who have never been Protestants, but there's a kind of, again, false consciousness where you realize Christianity, of course, came with Jesus, but you kind of have some vague sense that Christianity really began in the 1500s. And so in some ways, it wouldn't stand up to intellectual inquiry, but you just had, and when you realize the Reformers wanted to connect to the Apostolic Church, and the Apostolic Church is the Catholic Church, and Christ sent the Holy Spirit to guide. Anyway, all those things I just mentioned were kind of in my head, and I remember, this is like kind of like C.S. Lewis, I remember I was over at Catholic University. I remember going into the street, not a Catholic, and coming out on the other side of the street and knowing I was going to become a Catholic. Those pieces just kind of, yeah, they just slipped together. Now, I just said there was three things. So I knew I was going to become a Catholic. So I didn't go through RCIA, but I had, because I'd read and studied and done so much that I didn't have to go through RCIA. But as we were getting close in 95 to me coming into the church, I still had a hurdle. And the hurdle was the Marian doctrines. So I was ready to come into the church, but for the Marian doctrines. And, you know, Easter was kind of, I don't know, it was 3 or 4 months away, but I was just thinking, I don't know if I can do it. And I had a dream, and in the dream, Christ appeared and he said, believe the church is what the church says she is. I woke up the next day and I thought, that's an odd dream, because I do believe that. So that night I had a second dream. And in the second dream, Christ appeared and he said, believe, Mary is who the church says she is. I mean, I still remember that, obviously. It's very powerful. And I woke up and I said, okay, I'm over that hurdle. I mean, so just the coda to this is, so why did it take another almost 2 years for me to come in? And this connects to something I think I've been told you value the book Bride's Head Revisited. Well, it's a spectacular book and a spectacular film. And in that book and in that film, there's a character who's converting to marry the rich girl. You know, his name's Rex Mottram. And he's converting to marry Julia, the rich daughter of Catholics. So he has to convert. And he has to convert, and he knows it. He doesn't care one way or the other. It's just something he has to do. So they send him to a priest who gives him instruction. And whatever the priest says, he says, yes, Father, you know, if that's what, you know, and he says to him, well, if the church said it was going to be raining in a minute and it didn't rain, what would that mean? And, you know, he tries to think of an answer and he says, oh, it must be raining spiritually. The point being, of course, the church, you know, can tell you certain things and certain things are left up, you know. But anyway, he was an impossible convert. And the younger daughter, Cordelia, told him about a bunch of lies about it. She said, you know, you had to sleep with your feet pointing to the east, and there were holy monkeys in the Vatican. And so he gets mad, and he tells the rest of them, why didn't you tell me this stuff? I'll believe any of it, but I just want to know what it is. So that's a long way of saying, even right there, the catechism had come out in 94, and this was now 95, and I just thought, if I'm coming in, I'm coming in, and I'm not going out. This is, you know, I'm going to be in. But there's a big, you know, big thick book here, And I want to make sure there's not, in a funny
11: monkeys
7: way,
11: in the...
7: funny, monkeys in the back. I mean, I knew that. But, and so I had a wonderful priest, Stuart Swetland, who's also a convert.
11: Oh, yes, yes, yes, yes.
7: Who was at Mount St. Mary's, now he's the president of Donnelly College. He and I met for a year and a half, and I call it slugging my way through the catechism, because I would read, and I would, if something I didn't quite understand it, I'd come ready to, you know, to kind of really get the answer, you know, really tussle for it. And we worked our way through it, and then when that was over, I was in.
11: There you were.
7: Yeah.
11: You know, I think about the work you do. I'd like you to talk about that, but it's interesting when I think about the catechism, which is foundational. You know, I mean, it's not just disconnected truths. They build, and they build a foundation. And it seems that when you follow that foundation, the catechism, it ends up where you're at.
7: Absolutely. No, it absolutely does. I think any Catholic ought, I mean, if you like to read it all, read the catechism. And it's beautifully done, and it's comprehensive, and it's, you know, it's in four sections. You know, take a section. Spend a month with a section and take another one.
11: You mentioned earlier that the fundamental idea of human rights is in all those documents. But it still jumps out at me that everyone around the world can talk about human rights, but who defines what those are? I mean, that's part of our problem. You talk about human rights of freedom of religion, but again, who defines what those freedoms are? And, you know, to me, that brings us back to why we have an authority of the church. What are human rights?
7: Yes, I agree. So my human rights program through the Institute of Human Ecology is essentially based on the great John Paul II and Mother Teresa. I tell my students, so yeah. Bikita is the patroness of the program. There's two other saints, St. Thomas Apostle and St. John Fisher, and then John Paul II and Mother Teresa. John Paul II, when he first became Pope, so the Human Rights Project emerged after the Second World War. What happened in the Second World War? It was a worldwide war. There were as many as 80 million killed, 50 million of which were non-combatants.
11: Hmm. That's innocent. A significant number that most of us have no idea.
7: No idea. So when it's Japan, Asia and Europe. So when the war ended, and, you know, we can have criticism of the United Nations, but the United Nations was founded to make sure the world found a way to cooperate so we didn't have World War III. And they said themselves, the way not to have World War III is to respect human rights. So they issued something called the Universal Declaration of Human Rights, which is very good and influenced by Catholics in many ways. But it's kind of a list. And what John Paul II said when he became Pope was, this is a great achievement. And you know, as he would say, the Catholic Church proposes a deeper understanding of why these things are in this list. So John Paul's pontificate was to recognize the achievement of human rights. And so this is a list. It's not an endless list. You know, it's a list, and to help us understand it more deeply. You understand it more deeply, you don't add all these crazy things to the list. And if you understand that, and he would say, it's part of it is a proper anthropology of the human person. And John Paul II in Centesimus Annus, which was on the 100th anniversary of Rerum Novarum from Leo. He said in that encyclical, totalitarianism has been rejected by the church. Marxism has been rejected by the church. Why? Because it makes an anthropological error. It doesn't understand man, who man is. We do, Catholic Church does. We offer this to you. So my program in human rights is designed to understand human rights properly, which means we have, you know, we look at theology, philosophy, political theory. We even have canon law course. We have different kinds of speakers, Robert George and others. It's human rights from the Catholic perspective, which, you know, if you want to abbreviate it, is John Paul II and Mother Teresa and St. Bikita and St. John Fisher and St. Thomas Apostle. But it's the Catholic, because human rights are what we believe in. Sometimes we Catholics don't, we're uncomfortable because it seems like people with crazy ideas are shouting human rights. And those are crazy ideas, and they aren't human rights. But we have a better argument. We have a better explanation. And it's the Christian understanding of the human person and the Christian understanding of we're made in the image and likeness of God.
11: Your institute is a part of human ecology, right?
7: Right.
11: Yeah, which is a phrase that a lot of us are probably not used to, those two words being thrown together.
7: Yeah, this institute is kind of new at Catholic. It's been there, I think, since 2016. And the reason we take that is because human ecology is a phrase used by John Paul II, and it refers to our life on Earth. Ecology is a, you know, ecosystem, people living. And what the Institute aim is to bring the insights of Catholic social thought into everything and to kind of raise that back up on the table. So Catholic social thought, you know, what John Paul II has said or Benedict has said, those kind of things can help us in a lot of different areas.
11: Yeah. I mean, you mentioned earlier a couple of things in terms of human rights, studying philosophy and theology and history. I'm thinking more and more. Some people have been studying biology, too, because people think I have a right to be whatever I want, and forgetting my biology.
7: Well, that's true. And also, one of our required courses is in bioethics. Because, you know, again, an embryo is a human being. And it's a human being from when it's one cell called a zygote. People want to follow the science. That's what the science says. Every embryology textbook teaches a human being. That is somebody Christ would have died for. How can you not treat them with dignity?
11: Yeah. That's amazing how many Christians don't even, I mean, everybody, but even Christians don't recognize that phenomenal reality. And once you realize it, it changes everything.
7: Yeah.
11: It really changes everything. Yeah. We have an email from Kevin from West Texas. He says, as a lifelong evangelical Christian, I've always believed in the importance of human dignity because Scripture tells us we're made in God's image. But recently, discovering Catholic concepts like the theology of the body has really opened my eyes to a whole new way to understand and defend human life. Has becoming Catholic deepened your own commitment to human dignity?
7: Well, absolutely. I mean, absolutely. I mean, to me, the arguably the core insight of Christianity is God, Son, died for you, whoever you be, you, me, this person. And if I wasn't here and you weren't here, he would have died for that person. So the dignity of the human person is, it's so unbelievable that God died for it. And to redeem it, too, of course. But so, yes, being a Catholic has only made me appreciate that more deeply.
11: You know, the mysteries of Christianity are, you know, the most fundamental mystery of the Christianity is Trinity, one God, three persons, you know, the divinity of Christ, a fully human, fully God. And there are lots of mysteries. One of the biggest mysteries, we have the creator of the universe is intimately interested in every single human being. The mystery of, how's it possible? You know, that he cares not just as much for you or me, but as you said, that person that seems to be a totally forgotten person that we might watch in a movie news where we see thousands of natives, but every individual person.
7: Yeah, each one. Yeah, you talk about the good news. Isn't that the good news? Whoever you are not lost. You are not expendable. You, God loves you. God loves you. God, the creator of the universe, loves you. And it doesn't matter about anything else. You don't have to earn that. He loves you.
11: When my dad was dying in the last years of his life, dying from emphysema, and we rarely talked about faith because that wasn't a big part of his life. And I remember talking to him about in an email about prayer. And he said, well, I've said the Lord's Prayer once in a while. But he says, sometimes I just don't think God wants me. Hmm. And that's the message you're saying. No, he does.
7: He does.
11: Every individual person, which is why we've got to be cared for those that don't know him or are out there or feel totally lost. We have one more email. Let's squeeze in. Serena from Idaho. A lot of my pro-abortion friends like to claim that we pro-lifers only care about babies before they're born. But as a Catholic convert, I see so many ways that the church is involved in charitable works for people at every stage of life around the world. How can I express that to these friends and relatives of mine who think my morality is one-dimensional?
7: Well, I mean, the Catholic Church is the largest humanitarian organization in the world. It does more than anybody else. But I mean, look at the pregnancy resource centers, for instance. Tell your pro-abortion friends, what are these pregnancy resource centers? Are they saying, we'll help you for the next 9 months and then don't get the heck out of here and never come back? They're helping the woman carry the pregnancy, find a job, find a way to go forward with that pregnancy. There are all kinds of ways they support women. These pregnancy resource centers, are they saying, we'll help you for the next 9 months and then don't get the heck out of here and never come back? They're helping the woman carry the pregnancy.

0: Yeah.
1: So we tell them about prayer. The women who've gone through this, yes. We tell them about the connection, the community of saints. They're never yes. alone.
0: They're never alone. And these people are friends. I mean, I one thing about being a Catholic is this communion of saints. The ones I mentioned are very close to me, and they help me out all the time. And I ask, you know, this is John Fisher. Thank you, St. John Fisher. I mean, he stood up for the truth whenever all the other bishops crumbled, yeah. right? So, and these are people in heaven who help us.
1: Bill, thank you very much.
0: Loved it. Thank you.
1: Thank you for sharing your journey, but also thank you for the work that you do in awakening our consciousness to our need for people that we take for granted all the time. You know, thank you for that. And those of you watching, I hope that Bill's witness was an encouragement to you, but we need to pray for one another and pray for those people around the world and do the next step and what we can do to help them in their greatest need, to just experience the basic stuff that we have every day that we take for granted, one of which is our faith in knowing that God loves us. There are a lot of people in the world that don't know that, and that's part of our responsibility to reach out and tell others about the beauty of our Lord Jesus Christ and His church. So God bless you. See you next week.
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1: More than 200 mothers are speaking out to defend abortion pill reversal as California seeks to stop organizations from either offering or promoting it. These mothers say that after beginning a chemical abortion, they personally regretted their decision and were grateful to learn that there may still be time to save their baby's life through a safe progesterone-based protocol known as abortion pill reversal. They testify that they weren't misled, coerced, or manipulated. They reached out of their own free will in hopes that they could save their baby. Some of these mothers celebrated the fact that their child was spared because of life-saving abortion pill reversal.
0: There's never been a greater need for pro-life education than right now. 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
3: Hello, family, and welcome to another episode of Mother Angelica Live Classics. Mother will talk about mercy. And I want to share with you a quote from St. Faustina. And I quote, "Mercy, today the Lord said to me, my daughter, my pleasure and delight, nothing will stop me from granting you graces. Your misery does not hinder my mercy. My daughter, write that the greater the misery of a soul, the greater it's right to my mercy." And a lot of people today that really hurt, a lot of live-in situations, a lot of bad marriages, children that are worrying their parents to death. But God is merciful. Trust in His mercy. Say the Divine Mercy Chaplet for your spouse, for your children. There's nothing that we can do that can deny us of the mercy of God if we repent, are sorry for our sins, and realize that we need to change, we need to experience a real conversion. And if we do, we shall receive mercy. Here's Mother Angelica to talk about the mercy of God.
2: Well, we're getting off to a good start. This marker here had a big ribbon on it, so it's kind of distracting, you know, so I took it off and then I lost my place. Well, hi, anyway. Tonight we're going to talk about mercy. And I think mercy is one of the things that God is, He's not full of, He is mercy. We possess mercy, you and I. We possess a certain amount of forgiveness. We have a hard time with forgiving. And that's because we're limited in our mercy level. You know, to us, mercy is a very hard virtue. But with God, it is mercy. God is mercy. He doesn't possess mercy like you and I do. He is mercy, He is love, He is compassion, He is all of the things that we want to be, and we have such a hard time becoming. He is all of these things, all of them. Now, mercy, I think, is one of the most misunderstood gifts and attributes of God because, well, it's like compassion. It can be misplaced. You say, well, how could you misplace compassion? Oh, people do it all the time. We have what I call misguided compassion. Like the woman who called and said, you know, I told you this before, that her husband and his mistress were living in her house. I said, what'd you say? So he repeated it. I said, throw them out. Oh, I can't. I said, why not? Well, I feel sorry for her. Hey, you feel sorry? What are you talking about? That is misguided compassion. We have a lot of that in the church today. You say, oh, no. Oh, yeah. You go to someone for confession and you say you want to practice birth control, he feels sorry for you. Oh, yeah, that's okay. you already have three or four children, you're going to have another one. And somebody says, oh, you have to be compassionate now. They use compassionate for the reason for abortion. That's not compassion. You know, what's so sad about it is that when you have an abortion, you are merciless to the child. What is this poor disillusion and this Dr. Kevorkian, or whatever his name is? That's terrible. To assist somebody committing suicide is not compassion. That's leading someone all the way down, and they use compassion for an excuse to have grievous, grievous sin. In fact, people will use the word compassion because they don't want to tell you you are in grievous sin. Now, what is it to be merciful? Merciful means that I know the sin, I know the person committing the sin, I know it is a sin. Now, all that has to be in order, but I am merciful to their weakness, and I am merciful when I tell them they are in grievous sin. Somebody goes, oh, I don't want to hurt their feelings. See, mercy is one of those attributes of God that we sometimes are presumptuous with. You see, we're presumptuous. We are not brave enough to tell somebody this is a sin, and if you do this, you jeopardize your immortal soul. That's mercy. That's being merciful. Now, if they don't listen to you and they go their way, it is still merciful if you continue to love them, even when you see them gone way out. So mercy is that virtue God wants us to have, so that we discern, this is right and this is wrong. But I love the person who does it right, and I also love the person who does it wrong. That is what we call compassion. We don't hate sinners, because we're all sinners in some way or other. And that's why I brought a beautiful book with me today. Don't ask for it, because I don't have any. But one of these days, I'll have a surprise for you. I'm going to do something I've always wanted to do since you and I have been on TV together for 15 years. I'm going to have a surprise for you. I'm not going to tell you. Because if I tell you now, it won't be a surprise. You see? Isn't that simple? Huh? Did you ever tell somebody, say, oh, I'm going to tell you a secret? I say no, because then it won't be a secret anymore. I want to talk about mercy as our dear Lord has spoken about it to so many saints. Never does my heart refuse to forgive a soul that humbles itself, especially when it asks with confidence. Oh, wow. See, all you need to do is say, Jesus, I'm sorry, and go to confession. What a Lord. Man wrote to me the other day, he said, Mother, you've been telling about that load on TV. And he said, I didn't believe it. And finally, he decided he was going to see if that load really lifted. He said, I went to confession. And he said, I can't tell you how good I feel. Well, see, our Lord is saying here, if you humble yourself, yeah, I did wrong, Lord. I'm sorry, I did not respond, I reacted. Instead of responding to a situation. Everything in life is a cross, and they're all different crosses, see? When you live in community like I do, some people like soup, some people don't like soup. Some people like spinach, and some people go, why did God make spinach? Anyway, I'm one of those that like it. But we all eat it. See? Now, that's mercy. See, I like that mercy. But merciful to the poor cook who spent all morning cooking the stuff. It's also compassionate. Because when somebody works hard to do something for you, I don't care what it is. We had a sweet little boy here yesterday for Sister Teresita's profession. And all we were having lunch, and he went around asking anybody if they wanted water. And they said, yes. And he said, do you want it hot or cold? Or lukewarm? Well, nobody ever asked me that before, you know. And for a minute, I didn't know what to say. I thought, well, I don't know, really. Just bring me water. So he brought me cold water. That is a very little thing. And he said to me, well, Jesus said, if you get a cup of cold water, you get a big reward. You can have a business mind even in spiritual things, see? Not lukewarm, not hot, cold. But that's such a small thing. But it warms your heart. It warms your heart. Compassion and mercy. You know, the worst thing you do, I think, is somebody comes up that I'm very sorry I did this, and you say, what'd you do? Maybe what I did. You know what I did? See, that is not a way to accept forgiveness. Or someone who's really sorry they offended you, just say, oh, that's okay. I accept your apology. See, love for love. Mercy for mercy. Now, what do you do when someone doesn't ever ask forgiveness? Well, the only thing you can do is to forgive from your heart. But they will never know the joy of you forgiving them. Because they won't acknowledge it. See? It says, my heart takes comfort in forgiving. I have no greater desire, no greater joy than when I can pardon a soul. Our Lord said that to Josefa Menendez. Oh, some of you out there tonight could give so much joy to God if you just went to confession tomorrow. Or even tonight, you just knelt down and said, Lord, I did a terrible thing. I'm very, very sorry. He says, when a soul returns to me after a fall, the comfort she gives me, I have to be inclusive now, it will say he, she, it. Take your choice, everybody. You can. Today we have choices. I just read in an article written by a good liberal that this network bothers them a lot because it's ruining the inclusive languages. Thank you, Jesus. Then they had the nerve to have two columns in this newspaper. One, how you can try to have inclusive language in your speech. That's inclusive language. It says everything to everybody in any language. I am consumed, Jesus said, with desire to pardon. Wow. I will make known that the measure of my love and mercy for fallen souls is limitless. Isn't that amazing, huh? Don't you feel good? You bunch of sinners. My heart is not so much wounded by sin as torn with grief that they will not take refuge in me after they fall. You know, I know you won't be able to kick yourself all around heaven, because you'll know everything, and you'll even understand what God did for you with all your faults and your sins. When you go and ask forgiveness, He is so ready to forgive. He said, all human miseries are known to my heart, and my compassion for you is great. Wow. These are the words of Jesus. Poor sinners, He said, how blind you are. I want only to forgive, and you seek only to offend me. That is my great sorrow. So many are lost that they do not come to me for forgiveness. Why is it so hard to say I'm sorry? You know, a lot of people never say I'm sorry. They'll send you flowers or buy you a box of candy. A man came to me one time and he said, you know, my wife is never happy. And I said, well, why don't you just send her some flowers? She just wants a little love and attention. He said, are you crazy? She'll think I'm stepping out and I'm sorry for it. I said, no, she's not going to do that. He said, are you sure? I am sure she will not do that. She'll be so happy you sent her flowers. Okay. A couple of days later, I get a phone call. It says, wife, I have something serious to tell you. I said, what? I think my husband's stepping out. I said, really? How do you know that? He sent me flowers. Oh, yeah, I said, I know who it is. What? You know who it is? I said, yeah. Who? It's me. So I told him to send you flowers. Because you're so grouchy all the time. And irritable. And you're never happy with anything he does. I said, really? Really? Oh. So she didn't know. Now, some people say, I'm sorry by that. They just can't get it out. But any form of forgiveness and any form of repentance is beautiful before God. Sometimes when I get very angry, and I know our Lord doesn't want me to be angry. It just happens, you know. And you kind of watch yourself doing it, and you can't believe you're doing it. Do you ever get that way? You're watching yourself and you cannot believe you're doing it, and you keep on doing it. And then comes the terrible time of repentance, you see. I usually go in a chapel and I say, I guess you know I blew it. I'm sorry. Could you back that tape up a little bit and erase it? You know, I said that to him one time, and he said, I did. You did? I did. Because what about the church teaches us, that when I say to God, I am sorry, Lord, and I get absolution, He forgives and forgets. Now, all the theologians out there are having conniptions. Because you know all things are present to God. Everything is now. I compare that for my own personal way of understanding why God can and does forgive and forget to dust in a corner. Everybody cleans a house. Very few people clean the quarters. You ever notice that? You go in the house and you get this, everybody's got an invisible round corner. And it's just that dust that can't go in that corner. It just goes, phew. I don't look at it. Doesn't bother me. Most people forget these little corners, and I think God is so happy you got most of it cleaned out. He forgets the corners. Because loving you and you loving him is so important to him. So important. He says, I pursue sinners as justice pursues criminals. But justice seeks in order to punish. I seek in order to forgive. How do you like that? Huh? Did you ever see such a God as we got? And why do we offend him so much? Huh? There's a group of so-called Catholics, I haven't figured out what they are yet. They want everything the Lord teaches. They want the opposite. They want a new church. That's not a new church. That's a corrupt church. If you don't have a church that teaches you truth and allows you to accept or not accept, you see, you can't promote error and then carry a placard. This is better than truth. Error is never better than truth. It corrupts. It's like dropping mustard. I dropped mustard on my scapula the other day. After a while, mustard is one of those wonderful things that kind of dries up and you kind of blow it off your clothes. Ever notice that? Ketchup is the same. Now, there's some spots you can't do that with. I always compare that ketchup and mustard to venial sin. You know, you can go to communion and you're very sorry. And the sister who takes care of my habits never knew and never will know that on this spot was a clunk of mustard. Why? Because it dried and I brushed it up. But if I had oil on this habit, I could put powder on it, then you got oil and powder stuck. You almost got dough on your clothes, you know. And I go through all these books and see, what do you do for oil? And what do you do for lipstick? I don't wear this stuff, but I get it all over here. And then sisters look at me and say, you got lipstick on your gimp. I said, how am I going to see it? They say, well, it's on there. I said, well, take it off. I wonder why it ever comes off your lips, because every day I see women putting more of it on. It doesn't come off of cloth. It doesn't come off of here. I went to see somebody dead not too long ago at the funeral home. Same stuff was on. Real thick lipstick. And I thought, where is she going with that? You know, we do carry stuff like that very far in our lives. We just can't, you know. I bet you, when morticians, they are kind of a cloudy group, you know. They never look like they're smiling or anything, and they're always saying, "So sorry, so sorry, thank you." And so you wouldn't think, they of all people would think of putting lipstick on a dead person. But I think a whole business relies on making the dead look good. They look better sometimes than when they were walking around. The best is when they put glasses on them. They say they don't look like themselves. And you just wonder if when they close the casket, they take off the glasses, you know, because when that lid's down, there is nothing to see. And we kind of do all these strange things, you know, and we all do them. And those, I think the Lord and the angels have to laugh at us. They have to. Goodness. The way we dress ought to bring a few laughs, you know. Some of our sports have to bring some big laughs. We throw balls, then we run after and catch them. I told you that one day. I never will understand golf. I think it's a mercy of God that makes anybody persevere for 18 holes. When the company that charged you a small fortune to belong to that club so you could kick this ball around on their lawn does everything possible to make it impossible for you to get the ball in that hole. Some of these clubs cost $1,000 a year, or $3,000 or $4,000 a year. And they put sand dunes and little creeks and bridges and waterfalls. Like they're standing there saying, I dare you to try it. And we put up with all that kind of stuff, and I think it takes the mercy of God in us that we put up with a lot of things in life. I'm getting all kind of notions here. This is in the wrong place. Thank you. But here we get back to Jesus. He says, each soul, I want you to look at this now, listen to this. Each soul is a matchless treasure to me. Wow. Did you know that? Did you ever consider yourself a matchless treasure to God? I give myself to all souls, and I have secrets to give each one of them, and for them alone. Our dear Lord loves each one of us so much, He wants to give you a secret just for you and Him. Well, let's see what else He says. I have for each soul, and I want each soul to understand that you have a special place in my heart that's waiting for you. Why are you so lonely when this is so true? And why do you do all kinds of terrible, terrible, terrible sins and push God away from your soul? Huh? Why do you do that? But your cooperation is necessary, see? I love you, and I loved you even when I died on the cross. It's hard for each one of us because our love is so shallow, and our love for each other is very dependent upon things and whether we please each other or not, whether we think alike or not, whether we're Republican or Democrat. Politics. People get so wound up in politics. And you know, whatever they say today, they will forget tomorrow. Politicians are the only people who can speak much, but you have the slightest idea what they just said. You don't. That's the whole purpose. And we get so far from truth these days that we're all doing the same thing. We are politically correct. I don't know what, inclusive language I thought was pretty bad. Now you got to be politically correct. In my grandma's day, you either Republican or Democrat and you fought for whoever you were for. That was it, you know, but now you don't want it. We wrote letters, you know, to the Congress, postcards, the bishop said, would you send some postcards? We all got the same letter back. They must have one dictator. Yeah, maybe we do have one dictator. We have one dictator, all those letters. Because we wrote to different congressmen, but we all got the same thing back. And what they said was, this is political correct. They said, well, we abhor abortion. Ooh, three cheers for you. But You know, if you took but out of the dictionary, you'd be forced to tell the truth. But we respect free choice. Free choice, really? You're very smart. When God gave us a will, He gave us free choice. Why don't you have concern for God's choice? Why don't you have concern for God's choice? You know, we're so politically correct. We don't even like to admit the truth about evil, because we're going to hurt somebody. Let me tell you, you are going to hurt somebody. But that somebody is God. If you would rather hurt God than your neighbor, there's something wrong with your spirituality. See? We can be truthful with love and compassion. And no decision is a decision. All these politicians that come along and say, well, you know, I have a lot of people under me, and they all believe something else. I think it's your obligation to tell the truth. And everybody can take it or leave it. But truth is not in us anymore. We do what's correct, not what's right. There is a difference. And that's why when we offend God, we do so often offend God, because we don't want to hurt someone's feelings. That's the correct thing to do, according to the world. Maybe a very evil thing, according to your soul. Well, let me just tell you this one thing from Jesus, from Josefa Mendez. Do not fear. Do you not know that my heart has only one desire? Now listen to that. He had only one desire. To consume your sinfulness, your wretchedness, into my heart. I know you and I love you. And listen to this one. And I shall never grow tired of you. Some of you retired people can't say that. I never saw one retired couple that I know that doesn't say, oh, we got along so well when he worked all day. No, we can't stand each other. He follows me from room to room to room to room. But we do get tired of each other. Don't put that fault on God. I shall never, he says, grow tired of you. Well, we have a phone call. Hello?
4: Hello, Mother.
2: Where are you from?
4: I'm from Mayapac, and my name is CJ Petrosanti.
2: Wonderful. What's your question?
4: I'd like to know how many times you should go to confession, like in a week or a month.
2: How old are you?
4: 9.
2: I would think, sweetheart, you would know how often to go if you commit a grievous sin. We're 9 years old. Today 9-year-old children can commit grievous sin. If you commit a grievous sin, then you must go to confession as soon as possible and not receive communion until you've gone. Unless it's something very, very important, like a tornado coming your way or a hurricane, and you see a car coming head on, you better say, I'm sorry, Lord, right quick. So I would say, number one, if there's any grievous sin on your soul, go to confession immediately. To get it off, Jesus is looking for you. He wants you to know how much he loves you. Now, if you're talking about what we call venial sins, weaknesses, imperfection, the kind our Lord talked about, your mother says, because we are dry the dishes, and you say, no. Yet disobedience to your parents, see? Not grievous, but it's faulty, huh? And all of a sudden you say, oh, that was stupid, I'll go do the dishes. Then you go and you do the dishes, see? Not perfect, but God says you did as your mother's will. I would think for someone like you, perhaps once a month, we should all go to confession at least once a month. Why? I go every week. Say, ooh, what do you do? It's not so much what you do, but your state in life. I've been called by God to a very high calling, and that is to be an adorer of the Blessed Sacrament and to live a contemplative life. My obligation is different than yours, see? Because a fault for me is greater than a fault for you. Why? Because I have more light, I have more opportunities to be holy, to be good. And so when I fail, the Lord said that in St. Luke's Gospel, to whom much is given, much is required. And then he added something else. He said, to whom much is given on trust, even more is required. See? God has given me much on trust, and if I don't share it with you, so I have to go to confession every week. See? Since I'm in television, my list every week gets bigger and bigger and bigger and bigger. It's the truth. That's the sad part about it. It's true. So I would say, sweetheart, that you should go once a month. Why? Because every time you go to confession, you receive grace. Jesus says, I absolve you of all your sin. Secondly, you get the power to overcome it the next time. See? And it is a sacrament. Don't let anybody tell you. You can write them on a piece of paper and burn them. That's a hogwash. You're not forgiven. I don't know where we got this piece of paper business. Did you ever think what would happen if somebody, a window opened and a wind came along and all these half-burned papers are flying in the air? Wouldn't that be something, huh? For you, I would say once a month. We have another call. Hello?
5: Hello?
2: Where are you from?
5: I'm from Florida, Mother Angelica. My name is Mario Claudio.
2: And what is your question?
5: Well, I'm one of those retirees that you just was talking about, and my wife is so, my wife has been so compassionate to allow me to hang around the house, and we've been married for 39 years. I'm Italian and she's Irish, so you can imagine.
2: Oh, wow.
5: What's going on?
2: Yeah.
5: But I was raised a Catholic, Mother, and I've received my communion and confirmation so far back I don't want to admit it because I'm 66 years old. And my wife, as compassionate as she is, she would love me to go back to the Catholic Church again, but since she was divorced once, I won't be able to go back and receive communion or anything. And I would wanted you to maybe pray for us and give us a little information, as much as you can, on how we should go about doing it. Because I really have, I'm a Catholic in my heart, and always will be.
2: And I'm glad to hear that. And I know our dear Lord wants you to come back with greater desire than even you have. I don't know the circumstances of your wife's divorce. And I think you need to go to a good priest who is at the tribunal, the diocesan tribunal, and find out. There are many circumstances in maybe her life or her previous married life that might allow you to go to communion. I don't know those, but that would be my first step. The second step would be, please go to Mass. Go to Mass. Now, if you're 66 years old and you've been married, how long you say you've been married? 39 years. I have to watch how you say the next thing now. You can begin to live as brother and sister and both go back to Mass and both go back to confession and both go back to communion. Hey, you're 66, you know? You've been married 39 years. Seems to me it's time to make a sacrifice. You wanted the truth, so there it is. I think you need to be, I'll make a bet that your life will be so enhanced, so fulfilled, if you can do that. The grace will be unbelievable. But I think we live in very, very serious times. I think things will happen like that. And I'm not doom and gloom. Even nature is beginning to rebel against the sin that is upon it. There's floods where there were never floods. Hurricanes and tornadoes everywhere and earthquakes. Places in Mexico and lower part of southern part of California haven't had rain in 4 years. There's all kinds of signs that we don't want to hear, we don't want to see. We don't want to see the signs. I think you would rejoice the heart of Jesus. I know some of you are saying to me, oh, you don't know what you're talking about. Yeah, I do. We're talking about eternal salvation, and any sacrifice in this world is worth it. You think about it, will you? I would try the first. I would go to Mass every day, and our dear Lord will be so pleased with your longing to receive Him in community, in your heart, rather. So, in the meantime, I'm very happy that you live happily together for all these years. That alone should give you the courage to do what I just suggested. We have another call. Hello?
6: Hello, Mother Angelica.
2: Yeah, where are you from?
6: I'm from Ohio.
2: Oh, good. And what is your question?
6: Mother, I'm a new convert of the church, and my daughter is 19 and moved in with her boyfriend, and I told her how I felt about that.
2: Right.
6: With her not being Catholic, she doesn't quite understand, but she knows I didn't approve of it, and now she's pregnant. And they were going to get married next July, and since she's become pregnant, his family is wanting them to get married, and she doesn't want to get married because the old saying that she had to get married. And I would like your advice on how do I go about advising her. I know that it was one mistake for her to move in with this young man. Is it another mistake to marry him because she's pregnant? I don't want to put her in spot of, in a marriage that's not going to work out.
2: Well, you see, that's once we disobey the Lord, it just keeps going down. Right now, she has to be very concerned about her baby. And I take it, she's keeping it, and I thank God for that. And I think you need to thank God and thank her for keeping that baby. I would wait to see if they really love each other. It's a very difficult thing to say, get married. You got to find out, are they really for each other? And you need counseling. You need to go to a priest and ask, get a good priest who will tell you the truth. Please don't go to anyone who's going to tell you what you want to hear. I think that's unfair, and you're not kidding God, so why are you even thinking about it? What you need to do is to concentrate now on the baby. It's there. She needs time to pray, to be forgiven by the Lord. He needs time to take on responsibility. And they got to be sure that this was not just a pleasure thing, that they really want to live with each other forever and ever and ever. Not just to give the baby a name. Be sure. You need some counseling from someone who knows you, knows your daughter, and knows this boy. As you said, two mistakes, two wrongs don't make a right. It may be right. Didn't start out that way. So you have to wonder if they have the maturity and the common sense to get married. You know, a couple may want to get married, but you got to go through all kinds of things today in the church. Why? Because the church is a mother. And she wants to be sure you know what you're getting into, that these people are compatible, and they're going to stay married. You see? Now, you say, well, if she doesn't marry, doesn't she have to move out? Yeah, I would think they would catch on by now. What do you need? A ton of bricks to fall on you? She must leave him now. You can't be living together and having babies. Well, I would think, no. Yeah, marriage is a very serious thing. This idea that, well, I'm not going to get married. How do I know I'm going to be happy with this guy so I live with him? You give your body, you give your soul up, you give everything that God has given you to be beautiful, you make it ugly, and then you say, well, we might as well stay this way. No, she's got to leave. She's got to leave and be alone and bear that baby with loving care. Then you can think of something else. But she can't continue living like that. She commits one sin after another. And what can you do about it? You could advise her. Support her with love, but not condone what she's doing. That's the problem. And that's such a fine line, isn't it? Huh? But we can be firm with love. I would plead with her to move out. And if she doesn't, I'd pray very hard for both of them. We have another call. Hello?
7: Hello, Mother. My name is Evelyn, and I'm calling from California.
2: Thank you. What is your question?
7: My question is, I'm concerned about a situation that involves some of my friends. They are getting into following, let's say, it's a Protestant evangelist who's becoming very popular. And they're all practicing Catholics. And they go to his crusades. And they support him by their presence, and some of them also support him financially. Now, I see that, you know, the Holy Spirit seems to work very powerfully through him. We have had one friend who was cured of very serious multiple sclerosis at one of his crusades. But he, how can I put it? His doctrine conflicts with ours, especially like a cornerstone of our faith. He does not believe in the Trinity, for one thing. And he has said that, you know, that God, there's one person in God, and he gives this nice little explanation. But my question really is, can we support him even by our presence, because his faith does conflict with ours, and we would basically be helping him spread a doctrine that is not of our faith, but what the church teaches us.
2: Well, I think when people of our faith go around looking, we're not feeding them. That's the first bad thing. If we fed our people with the beautiful truths in the church, they wouldn't go around seeking it somewhere else. If you have a big banquet table here, and there's every kind of fruit, every kind of meat, every kind of dessert, every kind of bread, potatoes, full. But you hide it in a corner, then if somebody says a good meal, There's potatoes and vegetables and meat and ice cream, they're going to go for it. The bad part of it is there's another table that our liberal brothers supply. That table has one chicken on it. No wings and no legs. A little bit of white meat on one side. That's the liberal church. They got an almost naked chicken on their table. Now the bad part of it is I can understand that when somebody looks at that naked chicken, they go over where their meal is. But it doesn't take away their responsibility of seeking the table that has everything on it. To whom much is given, much is required. And I wish that were not the case, but it is in many. Also, you have to tell them they run the risk of losing their faith. And no good speaker, I don't care who he is worth that. You also lose, or you have a good chance of losing, your love for our Blessed Mother, your faith in our Blessed Mother, and you lose you run the risk of losing the Eucharist. Ecumenism means that I love my brother no matter who they are, where they are. They can be Baptist, Presbyterian, Jehovah Witness, anybody. We must love them because they're our brothers and we share the same Father. But I do not love them when I give up the very, very guts that keeps me going. We cannot share doctrine. We can share love. That's what ecumenism means. I don't know, 75-80% of this network, all the employees, they're not Catholic. They think Catholic. And they know I love them. And I would do anything for them. But I can't change my faith. I can't give up Jesus and the Eucharist for anybody. That's not love. So, I wish we had more time. Accept the mercy of God, will you? And you can be merciful to me. Here it comes, folks. By putting us between your gas and electric bills. That worked in that very fine, don't you think? Yeah. Because we need it. You know, the Lord is doing awesome, wonderful things. Somebody threatened the other day, said, Mother, if you use awesome once more, I'm going to stop giving you contributions. Well, stop, buddy, because I think God is awesome. And so are you. Because you've been generous all these many, many, many years. What's more, I'm going to stop giving you contributions. Well, stop, buddy, because I think God is awesome. And so are you.

0: longs, waits, desires your repentance. So he can overflow and just pour his love and mercy upon you. So please, go to confession, will you? If you're mad at your wife before you go to bed, or she's mad at you, apologize. Never go to bed angry. Oh, that would not be good. Well, I love you, and God loves you so much more. Bye now. See you tomorrow.
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4: Marriage is for better or for worse. The young and foolish never think for worse will ever come. We enter marriage thinking our spouses are going to be the balm for all our wounds. Sometimes they are. Other times, a spouse is like the diagnosing hand pushing on your arm to see exactly where it's broken. Ouch! But the goal is your healing. Divorce statistics are often misunderstood. About 50% of people who enter marriage, they don't end up divorced. 50% of marriages end up in divorce because so many people get married and divorced multiple times. God keeps trying to heal them again and again through the person they fall in love with. But when the pain comes, they take off again. When you're facing hard times and romantic phrases feel forced, try these words: I will never leave you. That's a more profound expression of love than you could have ever uttered when you were young and infatuated. And your faithfulness is also how God will heal you. 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
5: Welcome to Catholic Blitz. 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
6: Bring it on.
5: Okay, here's your question. Why was Mary assumed into heaven? You got 1 minute. Go.
6: Jesus missed her.
5: There you go. That's a good one. I like that.
6: We believe that at the end of her time here on earth, that Mary was assumed body and soul to heaven, first and foremost, because that was a prefigurement of what would happen to us, God willing, that after our time here on earth ends, we believe in the resurrection of the dead, and the just will have their bodies and souls reunited, taken up to heaven. Now, Mary goes first as a prefigurement, but also because Jesus, not only being God, is also man. And what son would want to leave his mother behind if he could take her home with him? So our Lord basically is doing that as both God and man. As God, he's the one who assumes her. She did not ascend. She did not have divine power. Jesus ascended into heaven, body and soul. Mary was assumed. So Jesus is the one who took her up into heaven, body and soul.
5: Great job.
6: And come back again for more Catholic Blitz.
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8: This is Father Joseph Mary of the Franciscan Missionaries of the Eternal Word. 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
0: Lord God, I praise you and bless you. I thank you, Lord, for the light I have when I see my faults and weaknesses.

0: weaknesses and my imperfections and my sins. 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When I feel dry and feel like You've taken a vacation, Lord, let me sit in the silence of my room and listen to Your awesome presence. 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Let me be poor in spirit, that the kingdom of heaven may be my own.
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3: Good morning, everyone, and welcome to Women of Grace Live. I am Johnette Williams, very happy to be with you on this beautiful day that the Lord has made. It is July 7th, 2026. It's a wonderful day in ever so very many ways. Certainly do invite you to join us right here on Women of Grace Live, where we love having that holy conversation with you. Going to give you the numbers right away, 833-288-3986. That's 833-288-3986. EWTN, inviting you to use that number and join us live here so that we can have some holy conversation. And I got to tell you, it's a beautiful day. I'm all cheery because today is Father Joseph Mary Wolfe's birthday. Yay! Happy birthday, Father Joseph. What a wonderful opportunity it is to be able to give you these greetings over the airwaves. What a wonderful opportunity it is, right? To share another year of life. We have to be grateful for ever so many things, and that certainly is one of them. So the beginning of July is a busy time of the year for me because lots of people I know and love have birthdays in that very first week, or anniversaries, all kinds of things being celebrated. I do want to encourage you to always get out to our website and check out everything that's going on there. I'm getting really, really excited because our annual Women of Grace retreat is coming up, and I'm hoping that you're planning to be there. It is not too late for you to sign up. It is not too late, and we want you to check it out. All of the information is available for you at our website. Just simply get on out there and click on events, and you can read about it right there. But in addition to that, it does come up on the slideshow. The slideshow is another way that you can join us and get all of the information that you need. That is a hyperlink, and it'll take you there. You can register right online. We try to make it as easy breezy for you as we possibly can. We've got a great topic this year, you know, and I know it's a surprising topic in some ways, but it's a very important topic. We want to find out how to maintain, you know, our emotional equilibrium when everything is topsy-turvy. And you know what? The spiritual life gives us lots of answers. And we're going to be discussing that as we go through this time together. How is it that we find that help that we need when everything seems askew in our lives? And right now, everything might be just copacetic, to use a very, you know, old word from, like, I don't know, the 70s or something. Everything might be very copacetic, but we're always going at different points in times to experience vicissitudes in life. And if we have that, you know, way of digging deeply into our relationship with our Lord and know how to mine the treasure of grace that is there for these moments, we're going to make it through a lot easier. So we might as well already be beginning to stack up, if you will, or shore up, or put some tools into, you know, our toolbox, so that we know how it is that we can find that peace that surpasses understanding no matter what is going on. And maybe you have something going on right now. If you have something going on right now, well, then this is a very, very timely opportunity for you to come on retreat. And we're certainly going to be retreating into the ways of the Lord, getting into the ways of the Lord as we make our way together. So the theme is emotional balance in an upside down world. We've got a great panel of speakers. I'm so happy to introduce them to you. I think everybody on on this panel, with the exception of myself, is somebody new to our Women of Grace retreats. We've got Gary Zimak with us. We've got Vivian Akel with us. We've got Dr. Robert Enright with us. And we've got Father Hans Chamorro with us. And I must tell you that this is a tremendous panel. They are bringing very different areas of expertise, different experiences of life, different, really lenses through which we can look at what's happening in our own personal lives, but also in the broader context of our culture and the world in which we live. So I can tell you, this is going to be a life-changing event for you. So I'm encouraging you to sign up and to join us at Malvern Retreat House, July 24th through the 26th, Emotional Balance in an Upside Down World is the theme for this Women of Grace retreat, and it's going to be a great Women of Grace retreat. So join us for that. It is preceded by our Benedicta Enrichment Seminar, and that theme is Understanding Forgiveness. Dr. Robert Enright is going to be taking us deeply into that topic. I can assure you, you're going to walk away invigorated, you're going to walk away renewed, you are going to walk away with a deeper understanding of how it is that you can face some of the challenges that come in relationships, especially when there is an area that needs to be forgiven on our part, or even if we need to be the one forgiven. You know, we're not perfect people, and sometimes we trip up and trip up badly. So how do we make our way through that? How do we do that with grace? How do we do that with the inspiration of the Holy Spirit and the life of Jesus Christ within us? All of those questions are going to be answered for you. I just want you to come. So get on out there. Check it out. Join us, join us, join us. I can tell you, you are not going to be sorry. Plus, in the midst of all of this, we at Women of Grace enjoy having a good time. And we have a very good time together. We really, really do. We've got all kinds of little surprises set up for you. And we're going to keep the pace moving. And we're going to keep it exciting. But above all, the best that's going to happen is that your relationship with our Lord is going to grow exponentially by way of it. So do join us. Check it out. All of that is out there. And also want to remind you that coming up this Monday, yes, indeed, July the 13th is our Women of Grace book study with our own Sue Brinkman. Piety and Personality, the Temperaments of the Saints is what you'll be looking at. So do sign up. It's not too late to sign up to get your book in time. And it's always good to get your book in time, right, if you can. So sign up, get the book. I know you're going to really enjoy it. We can get the book out to you, right through Women of Grace. It makes it very convenient for you. You sign up right there once again online. 833-288-EWTN. That's 833-288-3986 is the way that you can join us right here on Women of Grace Live, where we do love having that holy conversation with you. So don't be shy. Give it a try. Don't delay. Call right away. We want to be with you today. In addition to that, you use that very same number to text your question to us. So just text it right there at 833-288-EWTN. That's the way that we can get it. Pedro Quiles will collect it, get it up on the board. We've got our Matthew Gubinski answering the phone today, of course, and the lovely, wonderful, and ever so talented Vanessa Sanchez right there in studio. I'm excited to be with you today. I certainly am. So looking forward to getting into our topic for the day. So here, you know what? Here is a good topic that kind of relates to the retreat that's going to be coming. Why don't you call in today with that one question that you have about maintaining emotional balance as we make our way through this very contentious time, corporately, as the people of God marching through this 21st century, but also perhaps in your own life. We'll take all of those questions and anything else you want to chit-chat about right here on Women of Grace Live, where we love having that holy conversation with you. More to come on the other side of this break. Don't forget, it's 833-288-EWTN. That's 833-288-3986 is the way that you can join us by phone. It is the way that you can text your message to us. And we've already got somebody that's calling in, and I'm very excited about it. So do join us at 833-288-3986. Coming right back, inviting you to stay tuned. We're

0: This is Mike and Alicia Hernan with the Messy Family Minute. St. John Paul II tells us that family is the school of virtue, but for many parents, it feels like a school of warfare. Siblings, no matter what the age, tend to have conflicts with each other over an endless number of issues. We're here to tell you, first of all, even though it feels like your children will never get along, they can be best friends someday. The fighting doesn't last forever, but you will need to be proactive in developing strong ties between siblings.
1: First of all, give them the tools they need to resolve conflict. That means teaching them how to listen to others, how to ask forgiveness, and how to take responsibility for their own actions. 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Last, keep perspective. These children will be in relationship with each other for a long time. And if they aren't getting along when they are 4 or 6, don't lose heart. They will have years to figure it out with your guidance. 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
2: Jack Williams.
3: You know, in our modern world today, we often lose sight of the fact that the founding of our great nation, the United States of America, was originally based largely on religious persecution and religious freedom. We don't talk about those sorts of things anymore, but that is really the primary focus of what has made this the greatest country in the history of the world. And not only have evangelicals and Christians of every stripe played a key role in the foundation and sustenance of this country, but Catholics have played a unique role. And as we celebrate the 250th anniversary of the birth of our nation, I would encourage everyone, just take a little trip out on the internet and search the Catholics that played a key role in the founding of our nation. I think you'll be edified, and I think it will make you only more patriotic. God bless America.
4: This is Father Jesse Mengo, OP. In the name of the Father, and of the Son, and of the Holy Spirit. Amen. Heavenly Father, we ask that you place in our hearts the deepest respect for life in the womb, to see in the womb your miraculous work of life. O Heavenly Father, O Creator, please give us a desire to defend the most fragile, most vulnerable members of our society. And please place in the hearts of all a desire to respect and to preserve life from conception to natural death. And we pray, Lord, for the grace of repentance and also for the experience of mercy for those wounded by abortion. We pray this in your most holy name. Amen. In the name of the Father, and of the Son, and of the Holy Spirit. Amen.
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6: Well, welcome back, everybody. You're listening to Women of Grace Live. I am Jeanette Williams. Very happy to be with you today. Eager to hear from you. I have a toll-free number for you if you're in North America. That number is 833-288-EWTN. 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So I did throw a little topic out for you in light of our upcoming retreat at Malvern, the theme of which is emotional balance in an upside down world, right? So we want to find that emotional balance. How do we keep our feet firmly planted on the ground, but the ground, the soil of our Lord Jesus Christ, right? How do we do that? How do we do that when everything is topsy-turvy in the world and maybe even in our own personal world? So that's the theme. I'm inviting you to join us at Malvern Retreat House July 24th through the 26th. Please do mark your calendars. Come and join us for this beautiful retreat. I'm telling you, you are going to walk away refreshed, renewed, invigorated, and just feeling like, you know, okay, the Lord and I can handle this together. We surely can. Additionally, the Benedicta Leadership Institute begins the day before on the 23rd at 9 a.m., and it runs through until about 2 in the afternoon on the 24th. That theme, understanding forgiveness, and we've got an expert on that, an expert, actually, the founder of the fact that forgiveness and your psychological health and well-being go hand in glove. And we're going to be finding out why that is. But we're going to be finding out practical applications of the reality of it and how that really takes us more deeply into the life of our Lord Jesus Christ. So what are we talking about today? In light of all of that, we're talking about emotional balance or anything that you want to talk about. But I'm inviting you just to give us some phone calls here. We'll pray with you. We'll talk about some of the things that God would have us do in the midst of chaos in our lives. But all of that being said, I'm looking forward to talking with you. 833-288-EWTN. We have Pastor Nick on the line calling in from Robinson, Illinois today. And I do believe that the pastor is a first-time caller. And so I am going to ring my bell to welcome you, Pastor Nick. Good morning to you.
7: Well, can you hear me, Jeanette?
6: Very well.
7: Yes. Actually, I've called in before. I'm Nick. You probably I've talked to you a couple of times before. I remember I called you in May of last year, just after the election of Pope Leo.
6: Yes.
7: So you and I have talked. I'm a Protestant minister that lives in Illinois. I've been in Oblong, Pittsfield, and now I'm in Robinson. What I wanted to share with you, and you mentioned a lot of balance and boundaries in that. I still, do my devotional daily practices, my daily rosary, and I'm praying from the liturgy of the hours. But God has given me the opportunity, because I did retire from local church ministry, and now I have the opportunity to be a hospice chaplain. And I've really found a tremendous vocation in that. And at the age that I'm at, after retirement, God has opened a new door, and I just simply wanted to call in and share my joy.
6: Well, Pastor Nick, I got to tell you, it is so lovely to chat with you again. I'm sorry I didn't remember at the front end there, but I certainly do, as you recall the moments that we've spent together on the air in the past. And, the interesting thing about what you're sharing is the fact that, God always has something for us, right? And when we've given our life to Him, and when we continue to explore our life in Him, as you do through your daily rosary and the liturgy of the hours, which, must I say, what a wonderful practice for a Protestant minister to have taken up. Our Lord always has something more for us. And I am so delighted that, after retiring from church ministry, He's opened this door for you to still be this pastor of souls, to still help other individuals to experience that hope in our Lord Jesus Christ that they need to have, especially when they are facing, an upcoming death or are dealing with a very serious issue. So what a beautiful gift God's entrusted to you. And I am sure that you are a great gift to all of those whom you meet.
7: A dream, Jeanette, and I really am.
6: Well, I'm so happy for you. You sound joyful in the Lord, Pastor Nick.
7: Yes, thank you so much.
6: Oh, you're so welcome. Thank you for sharing. And I'll tuck you in. I'll keep you tucked in, as you continue this beautiful mission of mercy to others. Thank you so much for calling today.
7: Of God, but that's basically the disciplines of the spiritual life that God has led us to in all faith groups, and I find joy in that. So that's what I wanted to share.
6: I'm so delighted. Thank you so very much, Pastor Nick, and God bless you as you continue to be that angel of mercy to those whom you meet. Have a good day. God bless you now. Oh, my goodness. Wasn't that wonderful? And I'm so impressed because Pastor Nick has called in the past, and he's a devotee of the rosary. And I'm finding more and more Protestants who are praying the rosary. It seems as though our Blessed Mother is really reaching into the lives and the hearts of her sons and daughters who are not part of the church, our Catholic Church. But what a beautiful thing. And to give testimony to that on the air is a lovely, lovely thing. And we have to remember that God always has a mission for us. That mission is implicit in the state of life that He's entrusted to us. But we don't retire. We don't retire from our activity in and for the Lord. So bear that in mind. Let's get to Shelley. Shelley is in Lafayette, Louisiana today, listening to us via Sirius XM, channel 130. Good morning, Shelley. How are you?
8: Hi, good morning. Thank you for taking my call.
6: You're so welcome. Thanks for calling in.
8: So my question is, how do I find emotional balance when my son is cohabitating with his girlfriend, and it just upsets me so much because he is in mortal sin?
6: Gee, Shelley, you know, I'll tell you, first of all, I'd love for you to come to our retreat because we're going to get into these kinds of issues there, and you're going to hear from a panel of experts. But I can tell you that there's probably no deeper pain in a parent's heart than watching a child that we've loved and raised and nurtured in the faith turn his or her back on the faith to follow the ways of the world. It is something that just pierces our heart. It's one of the dolors that we experience in life. And I think that every parent today has that concern for their children. And probably many of those parents are parents who are in a situation that is exactly like your own. This is what I can tell you. And I know this. You are a praying woman. And I know that because you would not be concerned about this if you didn't have a deep relationship with our Lord Jesus Christ. So it's obvious that you are a woman who loves her faith. You're a woman who knows her faith. You are a woman who understands the importance of faith and the importance of living a life of grace. And that tells me that recognizing and realizing all of that, you are also a woman who knows the value, the importance, and the absolute treasure and profit that comes by way of prayer. And I'm certain that you're praying for your son. I am certain that you are on your knees for him. And I'm certain that you're tucking him into your rosary every day and into every reception of the Blessed Sacrament and every opportunity that you have to sit before him and every opportunity that you have to go to Mass. I am certain that you're doing all of that. And what I do want to encourage you to do is to keep doing that and to have that assurance, to have that assurance that our prayers are always heard by God. Our prayers are always heard by God. And God hears your prayer and he knows the cry of your heart. And he tells us in sacred scripture that the prayers of a righteous man, and here that's the general man, right, for mankind, for male and female, that God hears the prayer of a righteous man and that it availeth much. And so your prayers for your son are availing much. Even if you don't see it, they are availing much. And it's very hard. It's very hard to walk that path of faith when we're not seeing the immediate result of our prayer. Or even if we've been praying for a very long time and it seems as if the prayer is not being answered. The prayer of a righteous man availeth much. And I don't know if it's in scripture this way or if it is a saint that told us this, but what we do also know is that the prayers of a mother especially win the heart of God, and you are praying, and I know you're crying for your son. So all of that is precisely what you should be doing. Where do you find the emotional balance? Well, I'm going to give you primarily the major way, and it's through faith. It's in knowing and in trusting that God is hearing the prayer and that the prayer will be answered, right? It will be answered. And you draw your source, your strength, your sustenance from that. You know, there's not a saint that has ever become a saint by way of an easy life. Every saint has carried a big cross. And this may well be your big cross, Shelley. But it is winning for you. It is winning for you grace. It's winning for you purification. It's winning for you sanctification. But it's also doing the same for your son. Now, here's the challenge. This is the challenge. The really big challenge is the fact that God's graces need to be received by the person that we're praying for. And this is the hard part. And so God respects our free will, and the graces are right there. The graces are immediately available to your son. They are right there, but they have to be received by him. And so as you're praying for him, that's how I would pray. I would pray that his heart would be changed. I would pray that the Lord would marinate his heart in grace. I've shared on the air before that I went to confession. And I asked advice and counsel from the priest to help me because I was praying for a specific individual. And this individual this person's heart was hardened. And this person's heart was resistant and was basically not changing. And I asked him, you know, how is it that I can pray for this person? And the priest encouraged me, as I'm encouraging you today, but he shared that with me. He said, you need to pray that God would marinate this person's heart in his grace and love, that he would marinate it. And so you're from Lafayette, and y'all cook really well in Lafayette, Louisiana. And you know what it's like to marinate meat. You know, you take a tough piece of meat and you put it in a really good marinade, you know, and in that marinade, it begins to soften and it begins to take on the essence of the marinade that it's marinating in. And so I would picture your son's heart that way, and I would picture all of your prayers and all of the graces that are pouring down from heaven as a result of those prayers. I would picture that as a marinade, and I would picture your son's heart in that marinade, and I would just keep keep turning that heart over in that marinade of prayer and grace, and just hold on. You know, another thing, too, it says in sacred scripture, raise up a child in the way he should go, and when he is old, he will not depart from it. And I draw your attention, as I have many times on the air for other parents, and as I did for myself time and time again, old. The Lord doesn't say anything about young. He doesn't say anything about youth. He doesn't say anything about 20s and 30s. He says when they're old. Old in a lot of ways. Maybe old in terms of age. Maybe old in terms of maturation and age. Maybe old in being marinated in that grace. But your prayers will achieve their end, because that is God's desire, and in the end, they will triumph. So just hold on, sweetheart, and find your balance, your sustenance, in the fact that you are doing what God would have you do, and that he hears that prayer, and that prayer is reaping benefit, even if you can't see it. And I hope that helps you, Shelley.
8: It does help. Thank you so much. I will pray in that way.
6: Well, thank you. And you do that. And let's just see what God does. And I'll tuck you into my Mass and Rosary today. Most of all, I'll tuck your son into my Mass and my Rosary today. And, you know, think about coming to Malvern, because I know that you'll walk away with an incredible peace of mind. And we all need that, right? We all need that. And that peace of mind only comes by way of our Lord. Thanks so much for your call, Shelley, and for giving me an opportunity to talk with you today. It's been a joy and a real treat for me. Thank you, and God bless you.
8: Thank you.
6: You're welcome, dearest. Let's get to Jennifer. Jennifer is in San Antonio, Texas, listening to us via Guadalupe Radio Network. We're inviting you to call us, too, 833-288-EWTN. It's 833-288-3986. It is the way that you can join us here. And just before I get to Jennifer, I just want to say, you know, the evil one, what does he want to do? He wants to frustrate us. He wants to discourage us, right? And sometimes in weaker moments, we give into that frustration. And we give into that discouragement. And that's okay, because we're human. It's just that we can't stay there. He wants to chain us to that discouragement and that frustration. We got to get back up and ride that horse of faith, you know, and ride it long and ride it hard. And eventually that will take us to our destination. All right, Jennifer, how are you today, Jen?
9: Hello. I met you four times, and I need your prayers. I'm going on a trip on the 17th, and I'm going to see my dad's side of the family. My dad hates the Catholic Church, and in his side of the family, they're either atheist or they just don't like the Catholic Church.
6: Yes.
9: And I feel like I'm against wolves, and I just need your prayers, because you're talking about wellness and well-being. I'm going, oh my goodness, I'm the only Catholic, and I had to seek a dispensation against for Mass, because I'm not going to be able to get to Mass. I'm going to be in a whole new state, and I don't know anybody that could get me to Mass or anything. So, I mean, I was a nervous wreck, and I just need your prayers, because I'm a wreck as far as that's concerned. Although I'm glad to meet family, some of them I've never met before, but it's kind of a mixed bag, if you see what I'm saying. And it's, I mean, I'm happy to meet family I've never met before, but yet I'm distraught that they don't love the church the way that I do.
6: Yeah. All right, Jennifer, let's just talk about this for a moment here. Obviously, their hearts are hardened against the Catholic Church, right? You're going there to meet family. The very best way that you can present the Catholic Church to them is by way of your witness. Oh, I hear that music. Is by way of your witness, right? So I would not raise the issue of the church. I would not get into a discussion on religion. Should the discussion come up, I would encourage you to ask your guardian angel to help you to keep your mouth shut. I would disengage from the conversation. I would redirect the conversation. I wouldn't get into it, right? It's going to be your example and your witness and your charity and your love that will eventually win their heart. Now, I'm going to ask you to stay with us. We'll come back. We'll pray together. But just hang on there for a moment. And friends, we want you to call us too, 833-288-EWTN. That's 833-288-3986. It is the way you can join us here. We're coming right back on the other side of the break. Stay with us.
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14: Let us strive to know the Lord. Quick question to you and me right now. Is that what you and I are doing every single day? When you and I wake up every day, do we strive to know Jesus or not? In the Old Testament, in the same book of Hosea, a little bit later on, it's in chapter 14, the Lord says through the prophet, "My people perish." Or in another translation, "My people are being destroyed because of a lack of knowledge." Not a lack of data. We got tons of data. Not a lack of information. We got a lot of information. Not just about things that are happening in the world. We got a lot of data, a lot of knowledge, a lot of information about God. But not a lot of intimacy with God. Not a lot of relationship with God. Not a lot of friendship. That's the cry of God's heart. God wants to give himself to us in the incredible gift of friendship, and we're not taking advantage of it.
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6: Well, welcome back, everybody. You are listening to Women of Grace Live. I am Johnette Williams, very happy to be with you today on this wonderful day that the Lord has made. Before we get back to Jennifer, I just wanted to remind you again that today is Father Joseph Mary Wolfe's birthday. We're wanting to wish him a very big happy birthday, so a happy birthday to you, Father. We wished him greetings at the beginning of the program, but I do want to just share with you a very quick little reflection that I have of Father Joseph. The first time I met Father Joseph was when I was up here in 1987. It was my first trip to EWTN, and it's really the trip that set in motion my opportunity to be a part of the EWTN family since that time to the present day. May God be praised for this beautiful, beautiful gift of EWTN in my life. But Father Joseph at that time was not Father Joseph. As a matter of fact, he was an engineer here at the network, and he came to the network listening to a request that Mother Angelica made over the air. And he was watching her on television, and she was saying that they were really in need of engineers. So if anybody out there was an engineer and thought that they might like to come to EWTN to work, why, let her know. And so Father Joseph at that time took her up on the offer, came, got hired. And when the order of friars was beginning, in its very, very nascent days, Mother Angelica approached Father and said to him, you know, we're starting this religious order, and she says, and I think you should join. And he did. And now we have him, Father Joseph Mary Wolf, whom we love so much here. Very first member of the friars. And what a beautiful gift to all of us here. So do keep him in your prayer today in a special way for his birthday. So 833-288-EWTN, that's 833-288-3986 is the way that you can join us here on Women of Grace Live, where we love having that holy conversation with you. Use the same number to text your question to us. We're talking about all kinds of things today. We're talking about emotional balance and how to maintain our cool in the midst of difficult situations and circumstances. And what do we do when our children disappoint us? And how is it that we make our way, right? With faith and hope and confidence in God that he's working something to the good. And to that end, I want to mention that the reason why we're talking about it is because this is the theme for our upcoming Women of Grace retreat. And I'm encouraging you to sign up and to join us. All of the information is available for you at our website. Simply get on out there. You can register right online. I can tell you, you will not regret it. You will be overjoyed with how the way in which the Lord opens your heart and opens your mind, and the way in which you walk away refreshed, renewed, restored, invigorated, and yeah, with a whole lot more in your tool belt than you had when you came in. Jennifer is with us in San Antonio. She's facing a contentious family. She's asking how to maintain her emotional balance. She's visiting family that she's not met, some of the ones she's not met at all. She's going to see her dad. He's very resistant to the Catholic faith, as are all of her other relatives, some of whom, as I say, she hasn't even met yet. But she's bracing herself for a difficult time. And so we're talking about, well, what do you do? So, Jennifer, I was sharing with you prior to the break that the best way in which you can evangelize is by way of your witness, by way of your charity of heart, by not losing your cool, by disengaging from contentious conversations, redirecting those conversations if possible. I think the most difficult thing in those situations is precisely that, taking masterful ownership of our tongue and our temper, you know, and I think that we can all relate to that. We've all been in those moments, but you're going to be there for a little while, and so it's going to be very difficult for you. But I know that the grace is sufficient for you. I know the grace is there, and I know our Blessed Mother will help you. And just ask her to give to you her maternal beatitude for these people. Even though, you know, this is your dad and you're the child, the fact of the matter is, you want to be our Blessed Mother to them. And I know you, Jennifer, and you can do that. You can do that. I know that you can. So you ask for us to pray, and that's always the best way that we can begin anything that we're going to be about. And so it is, Father, that we do come before you, and here's your daughter, Jennifer, and you love her so much, Lord. And you know, Jennifer's had a life of vicissitudes, Lord. She's had a life of ups and downs. And sometimes it seems as though the downs are greater than the ups. But I do know this, Lord, that you never permit anything into our lives for which you are not giving us the grace, not only to persevere, but to really be triumphant in the midst of it. And I'm asking that as Jennifer approaches this time with family, especially with her father, that she would experience by way of your Holy Spirit every spiritual blessing in the heavens that she needs. Father God, I know that you are not permitting her to make this trip and to be with all of these individuals, including her dad, to orphan her in that moment. No, I know that you want to father her in that moment. And I know that you want to provide her in that moment with all of the riches of the kingdom to be a more than conqueror. And I'm just entrusting Jennifer right now to the Immaculate Heart of our Blessed Lady. And I'm asking, Mother, that you would take your daughter into your most Immaculate Heart, and that this would be her sweet abode throughout the time that she is with family and with her dad. That this place of absolute purity this place that is full of grace, this place of wonder and majesty, this place of beauty, would be her respite. That she would be able to find herself there, even in the midst of perhaps some testy moments that might come her way. And I'm asking, Mother, that your mantle would be upon her shoulders, and that she would be enfolded into that mantle and held very closely to you throughout this time. She's received a dispensation, Mother, so that even going to Mass is not going to be contentious. She doesn't have a way to get there. I just ask that the graces from the Mass that she will make in her heart, her union with every Mass being celebrated that day, would attend to her need. And if by some absolute miraculous occurrence she is able to go, that she would make use of that opportunity to receive the body, blood, soul, and divinity of your Son that will give her the sustenance that she needs. But don't let her forget that your Son is there, and a spiritual communion received with great fervency is very efficacious. And so it is that we offer this prayer to you, Father, in the name of your Son, our Lord Jesus Christ, by the merits of his cross, through the power of the Holy Spirit, and with the maternal beatitude and intercession of our Blessed Lady. Amen. So, Jennifer, you go wrapped up in Our Lady's mantle and in the peace of the Lord, okay?
9: All right, I thank you so much, Jeanette.
6: You're so welcome, dear. You let us know how it goes, all right?
9: I will. Thank you so much.
6: You're welcome. Bye-bye, dear.
9: All right, bye-bye. Thank you.
6: You're welcome. God bless you. And friends, we invite you to give us a call, 833-288-EWTN. That's 833-288-3986. We've had a flurry of calls. Been very grateful for every single one of them. Give us another flurry here. We would enjoy it. Yes, we would. 833-288-EWTN. 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Dennis is in New York, listening to us via Sirius XM channel 130. Good morning to you, Dennis.
17: Good morning, as always, Jeanette. And I just want to start off by saying, and when I go into work this afternoon in the car, I say my rosary. I'm going to put Jennifer and Shelley, your two previous callers, on the list, as well as you and your staff, and all of your listeners will be in my rosary today.
6: Oh, Dennis, thank you so very much. That is so meaningful, and it's one, I have goosebumps. It's just one of the great graces that comes by way of Catholic radio. It's one of the great ways in which we come together as the body of Christ, and, you know, just to know that you're going to do that is just so encouraging to me personally, knowing that I'm tucked into your rosary, Dennis, is just, you know, such a privilege and such an honor, and I'm just very, very grateful for your fidelity to the ways of the Lord. Thank you so much, Dennis. I appreciate it. And I know everybody listening does too.
17: If so, now, for two people that I worked with in the NYPD, one fellow died last week, Joseph Bonadonna. He was a great man who always taught young cops how to do the job right with ethics and integrity. Mm-hmm. And prior to his death, there was another great cop there, Bill Riley was his name, and he was another great man, and they were so kind to rookies. Not a lot of rookies get treated nice in law enforcement. I heard stories where people sat in a radio car with an old-timer, and they wouldn't talk to him for at least 5 years.
6: Oh, dear.
17: Because they didn't trust him. It's crazy, yeah. But that's life. But these two gentlemen were old-timers who always looked out for rookies. And at this time, I want to look out for them with their souls now that they're in paradise with God. And if all of your listeners could just say a prayer for them and for all deceased first responders. And Jeanette, thank you for what you do on Catholic Radio. You have no idea how many people I have pushed to listen to you in the morning. And they love it. And they love it. And they got hooked on you. So thank you, Jeanette. And have a great, great day.
6: Well, thank you, Dennis, and I want to thank you for all of your service. And any first responders listening today, or any wives or husbands of first responders that are listening today, I just want to thank you for your service as well, because when one person in the family is a first responder, everybody in that family participates in those first responses, knowing that when that man or that woman goes into the field that day, they may not come home. And that's a tremendous pressure to live under, and yet they live under it with valor. They live under it with integrity. And these men and women put themselves on the line for us each and every day. So, Dennis, I want to thank you for your years of service and for remembering Bill and Joe and, asking for a prayer for the repose of their soul. And let's just do this right now. But we'll incorporate it into even a broader prayer. We're going to put every first responder into that prayer as well. And so, Father God, we do come before you in this moment. And you have raised up men and women who are selfless in their desire to serve others. And that is so beautifully, beautifully expressed by all of our first responders here in the United States of America. Father God, every day they put their mortal lives on the line for us. And I'm asking, Lord God, that even as they go into the fray of the day, that you, in your eyes, are always upon them, giving them the grace that they need, the courage that they need, the fortitude that they need, and also the wisdom that they need in the midst of the circumstances and situations that they have got to resolve. I'm asking too, Lord God, that you give them a keen gift of discernment, Lord. That they are able to judge the situation according to truth and according to your ways. I ask, Father God, also that for all of the family members of our first responders, that you would continue to minister to them and to give them the grace that they need to be able to live underneath the pressures that come by way of this very chosen vocation that you have entrusted to our first responders. And now here we have Dennis, and I want to thank you in a particular way, Lord, for Dennis, for all of his years of service, for the fact that he may not be actively on the job in the same way as he was in the past, but he is still actively engaged with these men and women by way of his prayers. And now he fights for them every day through those prayers. For those that are living, and as we see today, for those who have passed on. And he asks in a special way that we pray for the repose of the soul of Bill and Joe now, Lord. And so we lift Bill and Joe up to you, Father. And we ask that the perpetual light would be shining upon them, that they would be in paradise beholding you face to face. But if they're still doing a little time in purgatory, Lord, then I'm asking that the graces would be there present to them, the prayers that we're praying today, to quench their thirst and desire for you, and to usher them a little bit more swiftly into that moment of beholding you as you truly are, Father, Son, and Holy Spirit. We all long for that day, Lord. We all long for it. We pine for it, and we have an exhilaration of heart and mind even thinking about it. But we pray for Bill. We pray for Joe. I pray for Dennis and all that he does for ever so many. And for all of our first responders and for all of the spouses of them and their family members, their children, oh gracious, their children, Lord. How many have given their lives for us? We just lost one in Pennsylvania in the last couple of days. And so it is, Father, that we lift all of these men and women up to you, the souls of Bill and Joe. I lift Dennis up to you. In the name of your Son, our Lord Jesus Christ, by the merits of his cross, through the power of the Holy Spirit, and with the maternal beatitude and intercession of our Blessed Lady. Amen. Dennis, thank you for giving me the privilege to pray for our men and women on the air today. Thank you. And for the souls of Bill and Joe, and for you too. Thank you. It's a privilege. I have tears in my eyes, really, thinking about it. What a privilege it is. And, we just sometimes do not consider, you know, the sacrifices that are made for us each and every day. I'm thinking about our men and women in the military. What about those guys? What about those women? What about them out there every day, never knowing if what's going to happen? I remember receiving a phone call from my son Simon when he was in Korea. And it was on 9/11. And he called me in the morning and he said, "Hey, Ma, they're letting us all call home." He said, "We're on high alert. We don't know what anything is holding, but they're giving us an opportunity to call home." And I knew why. I knew why they had been given that opportunity. Because it could be the last time their family members would speak with them. You know, we don't realize the sacrifice that is made. We just don't realize. So some of you realize because some of you were there and some of you have lost your sons and daughters to battle, lost them in the military or lost them when they came home, lost them through PTSD. So many of them have lost limbs and a way of life that they knew prior to is no longer the way of life that they live now. We would do well. We would do very, very well on a regular basis to offer masses for them and to pray for them. Anyway, all righty. 833-288-EWTN. That's 833-288-3986 is the way that you can join us today. And here's a question that's come in for us here. And it's this one. How to maintain emotional balance as a stay-at-home mom versus working mom and the pressures that come with both. Well, you know, and indeed, there are pressures that come with both. And the fact of the matter is, again, I say God gives us what it is that we need. Sometimes we've got to give ourselves a pass, right? And I can remember when I was a young mom and I was raising the children and I was home with them. Sometimes I just looked forward to my husband walking through that door and just saying, "Okay, I got to go for a walk." Or, "Okay, I'm just going to go to the mall, you know, for an hour," right? Sometimes we have to give ourselves that opportunity to regroup, especially when the children are little and their needs are demanding. And that is not being selfish. That is allowing ourselves the room and the respite that we need to be the best that we can be when we go back into the midst of the activity that the day holds for us. So, you know, I often heard, you know, when the babies take a nap, you take a nap. But that's also the time that we have to do the laundry and fold the clothes and you know, straighten up the house. So sometimes it's hard to do that. But it's excellent advice, you know. Sometimes when the children are taking a nap, take a nap. Give yourself even 5 minutes for a good snooze. It'll be helpful to you as you move forward. With regard to a working mom, that is not an easy task. It is not an easy task to straddle a career and to straddle a home life. The deference has always got to be given to the children. They have got to be our top priority. And in some professions, that's easier to do than other professions. In professions that don't have fixed hours, sales positions, for example, where you can schedule your own appointments and things of that nature, we can work around the children. But sometimes we cannot do that. And it's a suffering of the heart to not be able to be present to them when you know it's important for them. But to the extent that you can plan your calendar for days off, etc., for very important events in your children's lives, you will never regret making that effort. You will never, ever regret it. But yes, it takes a careful balance, and it cannot be done without prayer. So the very best thing that you can do for yourself is to make certain that you get your prayer time. You can be flexible with your prayer time. It doesn't always have to be at the same time, especially when your family life demands flexibility, which it does with young children. But as long as you're getting in some time with the Lord, even if it's just 15 minutes, right? Sometime, if you have to get up earlier in the morning, even if it's at 5 or 4:30 a.m., which I know sounds, you know, really early, and it really is. But if you do that, you're going to find that you have the energy, and you're going to find that you have the wisdom to handle what comes your way. That's what I would recommend. How to maintain emotional balance while living with my mother-in-law. Oh my goodness, these are all questions that I've dealt with in my own life. I can honestly assure you to do the same thing I just advised our other person who texted in. You know, give yourself moments of respite, you know, take some time away. remind your husband that you need some time, right? Sometimes, you know, it can be a little contentious between mothers-in-law and daughters-in-law. It can be. Yeah, because, you know, they come from different generations. They see things a little differently, and their perspective is not always the same as ours. Sometimes with absolute tact and love, we have to remind them that these are our children and we have responsibility for raising them. Thank you very much, you know. And sometimes, you know, depending upon the temperament of the mother-in-law, these can be very difficult conversations to have. But before the parent comes to live in the house, there should be a conversation that talks about such matters. And you know, just trying to establish those family rules that you're going to live by up front can be very helpful, so that you don't have to try to put them into effect after the fact. So I would say that to anyone. Today, more and more parents are living with their children, trying to establish those family rules that you're going to live by up front can be very helpful, so that you don't have to try to put them into effect after the fact.

0: Tomorrow it's Wednesday. Sue Brinkman's going to be with us. Call with your question, though. All right, God bless all of you, and I will pray for you, Angel. I will pray for you. God bless. Bye-bye.
1: Hey, this is Michael O'Neill, the Miracle Hunter. I'll be delving into the fascinating world of miracles and taking you on a hunt that explores the greatest mysteries and marvels of the Catholic Church. I'll be examining what constitutes a miracle, how miracles are investigated and approved, and the role they play in the lives of the faithful. We'll look at the miracles of the Gospels and early Christianity, considering the claims of the miraculous in our own modern age.
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5: Father Benedict Groeschel shares the practical wisdom of a spiritual father. The wisdom of Father Groeschel is next.
6: Have you ever heard someone say, the Catholic Church is just a bunch of rules and regulations and do's and don'ts, and it's against freedom? G.K. Chesterton says, Catholic doctrine and discipline may be walls, but they are the walls of a playground. Freedom exists only within the rules. The greatest act of freedom is obedience, not disobedience. Breaking the rules never makes us happy and certainly does not make us free. God's rules are for our good, not to restrict us, but to protect us. This is how the truth sets us free. Chesterton says that while the Church has established rule and order, the chief aim of that order is to give room for good things to run wild.
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11: This is Father Agostino Torres with the Franciscan Friars of the Renewal. In the name of the Father, and of the Son, and of the Holy Spirit, amen. Prayer for an end to abortion. Lord God, you have created every single human life with an infinite dignity. We pray, Lord, for the protection of the most vulnerable of us, those babies in the womb. We pray, Lord, that you may move the hearts of those who govern, move the hearts of those who provide medical care, move the hearts of those women and men who will have crisis pregnancies so that they may choose life and so that abortion may disappear in our times. We ask this through Christ our Lord. In the name of the Father, and of the Son, and of the Holy Spirit.
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1: Welcome to the wisdom of Father Groeschel. Over the years, Father Benedict Groeschel has produced many wonderful teaching series for EWTN, and we're delighted to showcase a number of them for you. On today's show, an episode from the series, The Ten Commandments. Here's Father Groeschel.
2: Hello, I'm Father Benedict Groeschel of the Franciscan Friars of the Renewal in the South Bronx in New York City. And this is the fourth segment of our series on the Ten Commandments. We're not going into every question about the Ten Commandments, but rather offering kind of a meditation on the observance of these commandments. These commandments represent the divine law as given to Moses, but they also reflect the principles of the natural law, the law that is written in the human heart, so that people may know the difference between good and evil. They may know that murder and stealing is wrong. The Ten Commandments really have something for every serious person trying to lead a decent life, even if they don't belong to one of the religions that uses the divine word. This is the Bible. I'm using the Ignatius Bible. The first five books, the Torah, are recognized by most of the people in the world as a divine revelation, Muslims, Christians, and Jews. And in the Torah, twice Moses gives us the Ten Commandments from God, once in Exodus when we have the description of the giving of the Ten Commandments, and the other time in Deuteronomy where Moses preaches the Ten Commandments and tells what the Lord has heard. Now, I'm skipping over all the arguments of the scripture scholars on who said what to whom. I'm just going along with what Mark Twain said when he heard that some of the scholars were arguing about whether God gave the commandments to Moses. Mark Twain said, if God didn't give the commandments to Moses, he gave them to another fellow by the same name. Why get involved in hair splitting? Let's take the word of God as it is written. Now today we're looking at the third commandment. And can I read you the third commandment? This one gets a little bit complicated. This is from Deuteronomy 5, verse 12, Standard Revised Version of the Ignatius Bible. And this is the RSV in the older translation. It's a Protestant translation, basically. Observe the Sabbath day to keep it holy as the Lord your God commanded you. 6 days you shall labor and do all your work. But the seventh day is a Sabbath to the Lord your God, and you shall not do any work, you or your son or your daughter or your manservant or your maidservant or your ox or your ass or any of your cattle or the sojourner who is within your gates, that your manservant and your maidservant may rest as well as you. You shall remember that you were a servant in the land of Egypt, and that the Lord God brought you out from there with a mighty hand and an outstretched arm. Therefore the Lord your God commanded you to keep holy the Sabbath day. Now, I've mentioned already in this program that I grew up in an Irish Jewish neighborhood. And it was an interesting place to grow up because on Friday evening, the beginning of the Sabbath, which begins at sundown, I would go next door to a neighbor's house, Jewish neighbors, and I would do things. I'd put on the lights. I'd light the oven on Saturday, take care of various chores that had to be done. And the folks could not ask me to do this. I was told they'll make a hint. So Mrs. Bedrick would say, wouldn't it be nice if somebody lit the lights? Wouldn't it be nice if somebody flushed the toilet? These are things that they could not do, but I was the Shabbos goy, which isn't very complimentary, so that in our neighborhood and in many neighborhoods, youngsters, boys who did the chores, were not called the Shabbos goy, but the electric boy. It's a great title. I have no intention of ever writing an autobiography, but I think if I did, I'd call it the electric boy. And of course, the Shabbos goys all went out because of the timer. We got done in by the timer. But you may have gone to a hospital, which is a Jewish, observant Jewish hospital. We have one in New York, Mount Sinai. When you come in, there is what is called the Sabbath elevator, and it stops at every floor. Now, on the one hand, I certainly respected my Jewish neighbors because they took the Sabbath very seriously. One of the things that Jesus did in the gospel, he did not agree with the extremely literal or severe observance of the Sabbath that went on around him. And so we read in the Gospel of St. Mark in the second chapter. One Sabbath, Jesus was going through the grain fields, and as they made their way, his disciples began to pluck the ears of grain. The Pharisees said to him, "Look, why are they doing what is not lawful on the Sabbath?" And he said to them, "Have you never read what David did when he was in need and was hungry, and those who were with him, how he entered the house of God when Abiathar was high priest and ate the bread of the presence, which it is not lawful for anyone but the priest to eat, and he also gave it to those who were with him. And he said to them, the Sabbath was made for man, not man for the Sabbath. And so the Son of Man is Lord even of the Sabbath." And that's why Christians do not feel obliged to such a radically severe observance of the Sabbath as Orthodox Jews and other Jewish people do. And I think each group can respect each other. Certainly, the Jewish tradition would permit exceptions too. The Six-Day War began on Yom Kippur, which is the most holy Jewish day, and people had to fight to defend their homes on that day. So let's just say that we should respect other people as they observe this day. You know, behind it all, as you can hear from Deuteronomy, is to get everybody a day off, which is a marvelous, wonderful thing. And I understand in some communist societies, days off disappeared. The Nazis in the concentration camps gave nobody, or hardly ever gave anybody, a day off. We all need a day off. And this is an important thing. The Christians observe not the Sabbath or the last of the 7 days, which recalls that God rested on the Sabbath when he had made the whole world. It's a symbolic day. The Christians decided they needed to perhaps make themselves a bit different from the Jewish faith from which they came, that they would observe the next day, which, depending on which way you look at it, is either the first day or the eighth day. Now, don't get upset here. Stay with me. It was the fathers of the church and the extremely early fathers of the church that speak about this. Saint Justin Martyr was an attorney who wrote books in defense of Christianity around the year 150. And Justin Martyr said, "We all gather on the day of the sun," which is what the Romans called the first day of the week, "for it is the first day, the day after the Jewish Sabbath, when God separated separating matter from darkness, made the world. On this same day, Jesus Christ, our Savior, rose from the dead. Now that's about 150. Actually, St. Ignatius, Bishop of Antioch, who died much earlier. St. Ignatius of Antioch was torn apart by the wild beasts in the Colosseum in the year 107. He was the successor of Peter the Apostle as Bishop of Antioch. One man came between them. And Ignatius of Antioch wrote to the church at Magnesia, "Those who lived according to the old order of things have come to a new hope, no longer keeping the Sabbath, but the Lord's day, in which our life is blessed by him and by his death." Most religions of the world have a holy day, a week. Aware that the Muslims have holy days. I'm not mistaken, but I could be corrected. I think it may be Friday. Most religions, world religions, have something for you when you're born, when you get married, when you die. They have something for you every year, a few great holy days. They have something for you every week. They try to get everybody out to. They usually have something for somebody every day. So if you go to the synagogue or the temple, you will find the morning and evening prayers said. If you go to a Catholic church every day, you're going to find the Mass said, either in the morning and the evening. And many churches that don't have something every day will have something at least during the week. And then for us who love religious things, they have something all during the day. So we have the divine office, or the liturgy of the hours, in which psalms are prayed morning, midday, afternoon, and evening. The big one is the weekly celebration, and it goes by all sorts of names. The Quakers simply call it the first day meeting. The Catholics and the Orthodox often have special days, jubilee days, days of commemoration of special things apart from the Sunday, the celebration of Christmas, of other days like this. These were not always strong in the Protestant tradition. You might be surprised to know that the New England Puritans didn't even celebrate Easter. But most people nowadays celebrate these things. And usually you're aware of other people's celebrations. They're not necessarily high holy days, as the Jews would say, but St. Patrick's Day, for instance. Thanksgiving Day used to be almost a holy day in the United States. When I grew up, you would never think of not going to church on Thanksgiving, and it's too bad that it's lost that meaning. I like to see churches and synagogues and temples open on Thanksgiving Day for us to give thanks to God. You might be interested to know that Abraham Lincoln even put the whole country on a fast day, 1863, a day of fast and abstinence for the whole country because of the evil of the Civil War and the immense number of people who were being killed in that war. And you know, it's wonderful to be part of a big celebration. I've met people whose parents didn't belong to any denomination or to any particular faith. And I felt sad, you know, because the kids got left out. They didn't celebrate Hanukkah, they didn't celebrate Christmas, they didn't celebrate Ramadan, they didn't celebrate anything. How drab. If you're a parent and you don't belong to a particular denomination, for heaven's sake, think about joining something so that there could be a sanctification of time. And I'm sorry to tell you, while we're on the subject, that the observance of the Christian holy day, or the Christian Sabbath, in this country is miserable. The Gallup poll 2 years ago found out that although 90% of the American people say they believe in a personal God, there's another percent that believes in an impersonal God. I think there's only about 3 or 4% don't believe in God at all or wondering about it. You've got 90% of the people believe in God. How many people worship God? Thank Him. 80% of the people think they're going to be judged when they die. Well, I was once at a funeral in Harlem in a little black Protestant church, and the minister said it like it was. He says, "Our brother Wardell here didn't get to church on Sunday very often. He regrets that now." I mean, he put it right to them, you know. How sad it is for children not to be aware of the sanctification of the week. And I'm obviously a Catholic priest. I love Sunday. I love the holy days. I've celebrated them all my life. But whatever you are, think about this commandment. Get yourself out. Now, when I say I'm not too impressed, when I was a youngster, we got dressed when we went to church. Even if we went on the weekday for the morning mass, you got dressed up. Maybe not as dressed on Tuesday as you did on Sunday. I go to some middle class and upper middle class churches on Sunday morning, and I say to myself, are we on the way to the beach, or are we on the way to an invasion? What? Now, I'm spared this because our community works with the very poor. And I'll tell you, the poor get dressed up when they go to church. Come to Harlem, come to the South Bronx, come to any neighborhood which the world considers kind of poor, and you will see lots of people on Sunday morning dressed to the nines. And it's not one of these little itsy-bitsy services either. It lasts hours, and people have a wonderful time. There's a church in the South Bronx where there's a beautiful gospel choir, St. Augustine's Church. I want to tell you, you go to church there, you've been to church. I took some Irish television crew to St. Augustine's on Easter morning. They never saw anything like it in their life, because the old Irish would rather go to 3 quick masses than to 1 slow one. And if you ever really want to go to services, the place to go is Africa. Sunday morning mass in Africa takes about 3 hours, and everybody has a wonderful time praising the Lord. It's sad that we do not recognize the necessity as a people of celebrating the mysteries of God. Christians should be celebrating the Paschal mystery, the birth, the life, the death, the glorious resurrection, and the second coming of Christ. Other religions should be celebrating God as they know best. Now, you say, well, can't I celebrate with the Lord at home? Yeah, you can, but I want to tell you, it's not as deep and impressive. There's a nice little quotation here from St. John Chrysostom, Archbishop of Constantinople, the great light of the Eastern Church. He says, you cannot pray at home as you can at church, where there's a great multitude, where exclamations are cried out to God as from one great heart, and where there is something more, the union of minds, the accord of souls, the bond of charity, and the prayers of the priests. Let's say that every religion should recognize that. And I'm one of these people that when I go around the world, I see how other people pray. And I see people praying with fervor, with sincerity, with humility. And I remember the words, whoever calls upon the name of the Lord in that day will be saved. You know, it is not simply enough to go to church. A person should take some time off, a little bit of leisure, perhaps a little recreation. St. Augustine wrote in The City of God, the charity of truth seeks a holy leisure, and the necessity of charity accepts just work. Now, I'm one of those second people. Become a clergyman, and you go to work on the holy day, whatever it happens to be. They're going to keep you busy preaching. You offer the Mass maybe a couple of times, lead people in prayer, hear confessions, talk to people, teach catechism, preach in the evening. I love it. I love it. I was a seminarian for 9 years. I was not cut out to be a seminarian. I was miserable. But let me tell you, when I became a priest, to lead people in prayer, to bring people the sacraments, to help people find Christ in these wonderful means of grace that he gave. Because who is the one who really baptizes? It's Christ. Who forgives sins in the Catholic and the Orthodox tradition? I can't forgive somebody's sins. I can forgive somebody who offended me. But who is it that forgives? May our Lord Jesus Christ absolve you. That's the prayer. Who marries? Who is it that says, this is my body, this is my blood? The priest? You don't want to receive my body and blood. I'm old, I'm falling apart, my blood is thin. You receive the body and blood of Christ. I love to pray with people. Before the Vatican Council, Catholics were not allowed to pray with anyone else. And one of the joys of the Vatican Council is that I can pray with other people. Not only do I pray in Protestant churches, I sometimes even preach on Sunday morning, but I pray in the synagogue, the beautiful Psalms, and I lived to see the Pope himself pray in the synagogue in Rome. Let's recognize that we are children of God, and let's try to pray together. Back to my favorite psalm, you know. You really want to know my favorite psalm, because it's 23, which is, the Lord is my shepherd. And 51, have mercy on me, O Lord, according to the greatness of your mercy. But my other favorite is the longest psalm, 119. Some religions may have it as 118. It's the Psalm of the Divine Law. Just read this. This is wonderful. Verse 105 from the 119th Psalm. Your word, O Lord, is a lamp for my feet and a light for my path. I have sworn an oath and confirmed it to observe your righteous ordinances. I'm afflicted. Give me life, O Lord, according to your word. Accept my offerings of praise, O Lord, and teach me to do your will. I hold my life in my hand continually, but I do not forget your law. The psalmist here is talking about death. He got his life in his hands. And, you know, some of you are getting old like me. You can see the red flashing lights at the end of the highway. I'm not at all unhappy to be getting old. I'm delighted. And I'm looking forward to getting out of here. We Catholics, maybe we're going out of here to purgatory, but purgatory is a big step up. It's in purgatory, there's no hesitation about the love of God. There's no distractions, there's no sins, there's no temptations. I'm ready to sign right up this minute. We're already redeemed by Christ, but our life is being purified, as it is in this world. Some people say, I don't believe in purgatory. I say, what do you think you're in, Disney World? This is purgatory right now. This is the beginning. But let me tell you this, whoever you are, wherever you think you're headed, we're called home to our Father's house. Jesus says, I go to prepare a place for you. Were it not so, I could not have told you that. In my Father's house, there are many mansions. I cannot take you with me now, but I will come back. And I will bring you with me. This is in John 14. I'm doing it by heart. I love it so much. I'm looking forward to the great Sabbath. The great Sabbath. St. Augustine says, a marvelous writer, in our lives, we live through the days of creation. God, ever laboring and ever at rest, is at work in our lives. By his grace, by his mercy. And each day begins and each day ends with labor, with toil, And he could have added with temptation and repentance and prayer. Each day, a difficult day, a day of struggle, but then at last comes the great Sabbath. The seventh day, which has a beginning but has no end. That is the great Sabbath that we are called to. That is where we are going, to that sunrise which will never set. Way back in the second century, Clement of Alexandria, one of the fathers of the church, said, Christ, by coming into the world, has changed the sunsets of humanity into the sunrise of eternity. Pray for me, and I pray for you, that we will all meet together at that great, great Sabbath, which will never end. Amen.
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0: O Lord, you see how everywhere the winds have burst forth and the sea is convulsed with the great violence of the rising waves. Command, we beseech you, you who alone are able, both the winds and the sea. Restore to mankind the true peace of your name, that peace which the world cannot give, and the calm of social harmony. Under your favor and inspiration, may man return to due order, and having overthrown the rule of greed, bring back again as ought to be the love of God, justice, charity toward neighbor, temperance in all desires. May your kingdom come. May all recognize that they are subject to you and must serve you who are truth and salvation, that without you they labor in vain. In your law is reason and fatherly kindness. You are ever at hand with your strength and your copious power to help man to keep it. Life upon earth is a warfare, but you watch the contest and aid man to conquer. The weak you sustain, the victor you crown. Amen.
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7: Welcome back to the Word on Fire show. I'm Brandon Vaught, the host and the senior publishing director at Word on Fire. Why are so many of us tempted to scapegoat people, especially online? And how do we escape this trap? That's what we'll be discussing today with Bishop Robert Barron, who joins us from our new studio in Rochester, Minnesota. Bishop, good to be with you, as always.
8: Hey, Brandon, good to see you.
7: Well, today I want to talk with you about scapegoating. It's something you've studied and reflected on a lot over the years, particularly through the lens of the great philosopher René Girard. Girard was one of the most influential Catholic philosophers of the past century. In fact, when he died in 2015, he was 91 years old. You described him as a modern church father. Tell us about René Girard and the basics of his life before we get to some of his key ideas.
8: Yeah, an extraordinary figure, born 1923. You know, my mother, who just passed away, was born 1922, so he was right in her generation. He was born in that wonderful papal town of Avignon in the south of France. Educated over in France and in Paris, but his academic career really unfolded in our country. So he came as a young man to these shores, and he taught various places, University of Indiana, New York State University in Buffalo, also at Johns Hopkins in Baltimore. But then he ended up his academic career at Stanford on the West Coast and spent about 40 years there. So he was an academic. A Frenchman of his generation, so Catholic, by heritage and by baptism, but had become basically an agnostic. And he was a student of French language and literature, and a literary theorist, we probably would say. In the course of his reading of many of the great novelists and playwrights, he discovered the dynamics that he spent his career really developing. And then, at a key moment, he read the Bible. And, he knew it in a vague way, but as he looked into it, he found that it was as aware as all these great novelists were of the basic problem, but the difference was the Bible proposed a real solution. And that led Girard, by some steady steps, to become a Catholic. And so he dies a very ardent Catholic, and his work came to the attention of religious people. I would have come across it as a seminarian. One of my professors knew about him. And Father Steve, the CEO of Word on Fire, has always been a big devotee of Girard. And I think he got me into it more and more. Had a chance to meet him. He came to Mundelein Seminary when I was a professor there to give our Meyer lecture. So I spent, a few days with him. And he was a massively impressive person, not just as a thinker, but as a human being. I loved his simplicity, his modesty, his humility. very impressive man. As you say, died in 2015. I was thinking the very year that I came out to California as a bishop was the year that Girard died. So that's a little sketch of his life.
7: You could maybe sum up Girard's thinking through his two master ideas of mimetic desire and scapegoating. Mm-hmm. And I want to talk about each one of those two. What's interesting is how they fit together and inform each other. Let's start off by talking about mimetic desire, sometimes described as mimesis. What does this mean?
8: Yeah. Well, Girard said that desire is hardly ever straightforward, where there's something good and I desire it. Rather, desire typically has a triangular and mimetic quality. Now, here's what he means. Why do I want object, X? Well, not just because of qualities inherent in object X, but because somebody else wants object X. And so I look at the desire of somebody else and I imitate that desire. So there's a triangularity about it. It's not just me to the object. It's me to the object, but through the person I'm imitating. Now, I know that can sound very abstract, but you know this, Brandon, from your extensive experience with your own kids. Two toddlers in a room, pile of toys. Toddler A is completely indifferent to a particular toy until what? Till toddler B wants it. And the minute toddler B wants that toy, toddler A is intensely interested in it. And the desire is imitative and triangular. And again, as any father would know, what's the result of that triangularity? Conflict, right? Hey, he has that toy. Yeah, but 5 minutes ago, you had zero interest in it. Yes, I know, but now I'm intensely interested in it, and I don't want him to have it. So conflict tends to come from the triangularity and mimetic quality of our desire.
7: Let's start with scapegoating. The theory of mimetic desire in some ways leads to the scapegoating mechanism. So introduce this to us. How does the scapegoating mechanism work?
8: Well, here's the simple dynamic. So imagine that triangular setup where now a conflict has occurred because of this imitative quality of desire. Now begin to multiply that throughout a community. So let's say now you have a bunch of toddlers in the room, but move from the toddler realm to, any human community. And as person A wants the object because person B wants it, and then person C sees this conflict, and then there's a contagious quality to it. Now person C also wants that object. And before you know it now, there's a whole set of mimetically based conflicts within the community. If this thing reaches a point of intensity, it's called a mimetic frenzy. And you'll see this now in a community, both large and small. You can see it geopolitically in certain societies. You can see it in the smallest, human grouping. If it gets intense enough, Girard speculates, by a basic instinct, the group begins to look for a scapegoat whom they can blame for the problem and upon whom they can cast all of the tension and anxiety of the community. So here we are fighting like crazy. How did this happen? Well, see, the mimetic quality of it is often hidden, even to those who are involved, right? It's an often unconscious process. How did this happen? How did this happen? She's the one. It's when she came into our community, that's when we started fighting. Or those people over there who kind of look funny and talk funny and they're not like us, that when they came into our community, that's when all this trouble came about. So what do? We come together in casting our anxiety onto the scapegoat. And thereby we find a kind of ersatz peace. At least for the moment, we've all come together in casting our anxiety onto the scapegoat. And so for the moment, a kind of peace breaks out among us. But as everybody knows, that kind of scapegoating move never produces real or lasting peace. And before you know it, the mimetic dynamics come back into play. So Girard, this is now in Dostoevsky, Shakespeare, and all kinds of different people, notice this dynamic all the time. Can I share a little parable maybe? This occurred to me as a story that might illustrate some of this. I'll do it from my world of religion. Imagine there's a good holy woman who, looking up to God, conceives the desire to work for love and for justice and for peace and to care for the poor. She's looking up at the transcendent good of God. Now, she starts doing her work. And then four or five other young women looking at her, looking at God, say, I want to do that too. That, yeah, that's a beautiful life. And so they join her. And now look, all of them coming together, looking together at the transcendent and inexhaustible good of God's will. You know, we're working for love and justice and peace and care for the poor. Now, know something, Brandon, about this. It's very interesting to me. This is, I mean, Girard saw this. That good I just described is transcendent and properly inexhaustible, right? There's enough to go around for the whole world. You can never exhaust the work of love and justice and care for the poor. We can all do that, right? There's no need to have a conflict. That's inexhaustible good. Okay, so here's a little community. Everyone's happy. It's all going great. One day, let's call her Sister Maria. She says, hey, you know, Mother Superior, Mother General, is getting older. She's about 70, and there'll have to be a successor to Mother General. And, you know, I'm pretty smart, and I'm pretty accomplished, and, you know, maybe that could be me. Now, watch what's happened. Originally, she looked at Mother Superior and looked where she was looking, up to the transcendent, inexhaustible good. Everything's fine. But now, her gaze has lowered from that good to a very worldly, finite good, being Mother Superior of this community, right? So, now what does she do? She begins to plot and plan and organize her life in such a way as to put herself in position to become Mother Superior. Not totally. I mean, she's still a good nun and still doing her work, but now mixed in with the transcendent desire is this very finite desire. Okay, there's Sister Maria. Now, Sister Brenda, who has joined the community with the best intentions and she's been giving her life to love and peace and care for the poor, begins to notice Sister Maria. Boy, she's acting funny. How come Sister Maria is ingratiating herself to the donors of this community? And how come she's kind of in a cloying way, kind of being nicey-nicey to all of us, which she never was before? You know what? I think she wants to be Mother Superior. Ah, now they both look down, and immediately what's going to kick in? Mimetic desire. I'm desiring to be Mother Superior because she wants it. I never thought about it before. It never occurred to me to be Mother Superior, but now I want it too. But look, only one of us can be Mother Superior. The mimetic desire has now produced conflict. All right, keep going. Now a third sister, Sister Jane, she starts noticing these two are bickering and they're fighting and what in the world's going on? You know, I think what's going on, they both want to be Mother Superior. But wait a minute, I'm pretty smart. I'm pretty accomplished. Why can't I be Mother Superior? I never thought about it ever until I saw the two of them desiring to be Mother Superior. Now, three of them have looked down to the finite good, and now three of them are fighting. Now a fourth sister, now a fifth sister, now a sixth sister. And before you know it, what's happened? A mimetic frenzy has broken out, and this community is now at odds. Now, look, I've been in the religion business for a long time, and you see this happening. What happened to that community? They were so good. They were so happy. Look, and now they're like, oh, these others' throats. All right, let's take the last step. My goodness, what happened to us? What happened? Look at us. We're fighting all the time. It's when that sister, you remember? When Sister Yvonne, when she joined the group, and Yvonne, you know, she's a little funny. You know, she's from a different background than we are, and she talks a little bit funny. And it's Yvonne. Yvonne is the one who caused all this trouble. And now the whole group turns on Yvonne and maybe even accuses her of something. Read Melville's Billy Budd now. You'll see all these details perfectly laid out. They accuse her of something and they cast her out. And for the moment, they find a kind of ersatz peace. To me, that little parable, that's the Girardian dynamic displayed. The key thing, Brad, I know I've been rambling too much here, but the key thing is the lowering of the gaze. When together we look up at the inexhaustible good, love, truth, justice, God's will, whatever you want to call it, and together we're looking at it, and it's inexhaustible. We can all do it all the time without any conflict, you know? I lower my gaze now to a finite good, and it's fill in the blank, wealth, pleasure, honor, power. You know, I use the example of becoming Mother Superior of the community. But choose something else, money, or it's influence, or it's whatever. I've lowered my gaze to that. Now, almost inescapably, mimetic desire will kick in, and then conflict will follow, and scapegoating will result. You know, I'm not going to say this is the be-all and the end-all explanation of everything, but it's darn good. It's darn good as an explanation of what goes wrong with a lot of our communities.
7: Let me ask you this question. Gerard argues that scapegoats are not arbitrarily chosen. It's not just the community just randomly focuses their attention on one scapegoat, but that there are specific characteristics that make someone an ideal scapegoat. For Gerard, what are some of these traits?
8: Well, in my little parable there, I was hinting at some of them. So a person who's different, looks different, has a funny accent. You know, a really good example of that is in the Gospels, right? When there's the people in the high priest courtyard as Jesus is brought in for interrogation, and there's Peter, and the crowd becomes a mob turning on him. And what's one of the things they say? Well, he's a Galilean. His accent gives him away. He's an outsider. He's a weirdo. He's not part of our gang. So it's the other quality, you know, in look, skin color, obviously, is a massive thing in our society, accent, etc. So that can be one. But now flip it around, too, and here's where Billy Budd comes into play. It can be someone's beauty that gets everyone's attention. And, wow, look at that guy or look at that lady. Look at how beautiful. And that can stir up a mimetic resentment and make that person a liable candidate. Look how often, I noticed this when I was doing my 2 Samuel commentary, how in the Bible, being beautiful or handsome is trouble. It almost always means trouble. Think of Absalom. Think of David himself. When people are described as beautiful, it usually is a sign that trouble's coming. And I think it's the biblical authors being very sensitive to this dynamic of how beautiful people can attract a scapegoating attention from a mob.
7: What a lot of religious people find fascinating about Gerard's work is how these social theories of mimetic desire and scapegoating then collide with the world of the Bible. And it's notable that Gerard started with the theories and then saw them in the Gospels. In fact,
8: yeah,
7: he got them from the literary masters of the West. But then he came to the Christian scriptures to study them for the first time in a serious way, and said he was astonished and it changed his life. What did he see in the Gospels and how did it relate to his theories?
8: Here's what he saw, Brandon. It's a dimension that we haven't talked about yet, but it's a curious thing. Because the scapegoat provides at least an ersatz sense of peace. So we've sacrificed this victim. We've gotten rid of this person. And as a result, peace is broken out. Huh. Maybe there's something even sacred about that victim. There's something holy about that, that God or the gods are smiling upon our scapegoating move. Read Shirley Jackson's The Lottery if you want to see that. You know, is there something deep in the deep magic, as C.S. Lewis would say, of a society that says the gods are approving of this sacrifice? They need a sacrifice. And in Girardian terms, it's because we have found a kind of relief in the process. Okay, if that dynamic is true, what happens in the gospel? The gospels know all about these dynamics. It's not that they're naive or they're blind to them. Because very often, Girard says, the great myths are kind of blind to this. They're unaware of these dynamics. The Bible shows it all the time. Think of the woman caught in adultery. It is a beautiful example of the Girardian dynamic, right? Peter being blamed in the courtyard of the high priest, etc. The Gerasene demoniac. I mean, they're all over the place, Girardian stories. But here's the difference. In the Gospels, God is not approving of scapegoating violence. Rather, God is himself the victim of scapegoating violence. How do you read Jesus? Jesus is, as Caiaphas, wouldn't it be better for one person to die rather than the whole nation be destroyed? That's Girardian logic in a nutshell. That's perfect. Look, everybody, look how divided we are. Wouldn't it be better for one, as tragic as that might be, for one to die rather than we all be destroyed? That's the old logic. What does the gospel do is it fractures that logic. Because God is not approving of scapegoating violence. God is identifying with the victim of scapegoating violence. And thereby, this is Girard, pulls back the veil on this whole demonic process and discloses the truth of it and shows the way out. So that's what he saw as apocalyptic about the Gospels in the literal sense, right, of unveiling. Something was unveiled that had been hidden since the foundation of the world. This scapegoating farrago was hidden. And he thinks in the great myths of the world, what you find is the hiding, the purposeful hiding of this dynamic. The Gospel ripped back the veil on it, revealed the dynamics, and showed the way out.
7: It seems that in our digital age, the internet has only amplified this process of scapegoating.
8: Yeah.
7: Many online platforms has allowed this to increase in our age. You know, terms like Twitter mobs or cancel culture have
8: right.
7: become everyday lingo.
8: Right.
7: We see it not just from one or the other political party or ecclesial party, but everywhere by everyone. What do you make of the internet's role in contemporary scapegoating?
8: Yeah, it's exacerbated it terribly. And it's funny, Brandon, I think of Girard, who dies in 2015. So the internet world was underway. I mean, he would have known probably very little about it. But the fact that he dies out in Stanford, so in the right in like Silicon Valley, you know, as he lived in that, there's something that Girard was like a prophet who was sent right before this world sort of opened up. I think to tell us these are the dynamics at work, everybody, and this internet world has just, it's like gasoline on the fire. It's taken the fire of this dynamic and thrown gasoline on it. You're exactly right, and the language that we use is very Girardian. Mobs can break out like that online. It might have taken time before the internet for a mob even to form. Now, they can form in seconds and minutes, right? And then scapegoats, are you kidding? All over the place. Someone who makes a comment or says something that's maybe slightly off of the politically correct can just be abused massively by the mob. All that is very Girardian.
7: Well, let's wrap up with this, Bishop. For Catholics, what's the big takeaway from Girard's theory of scapegoating, and how should Catholics respond when we see it, when we detect it? How do we stop it or at least slow it down?
8: Yeah, I think it's a very important thing in the moral life. Once we see the dynamic, interrupt it. Interrupt it. See, mobs are formed because people are drawn into it. We're drawn into mimesis. And it's like a cloud forming, like a storm cloud forming. So one thing you do is actively step away from it. When you feel you're being drawn into a scapegoating mob, whether in person or online, and then call it out. Call out those dynamics. Reread the story of the woman caught in adultery. It is perfect illustration of all this, right? So the mob forms because people were looking for a scapegoat. They're looking for someone to blame. And then what Jesus does is he interrupts the process of mob formation. He turns their accusing glance toward themselves, and that causes the mob to dissipate. And then he offers a word of forgiving love to the scapegoated victim. Imitate him. See, there's the positive mimesis, imitatio Christi, imitation of Christ. Imitate the one whose whole life was about breaking up these false kingdoms, right? Jesus says, I've come to announce the kingdom of God. Well, think of that now as God's way of organizing our lives together. What's God's kingdom? Together, we look with Jesus to the will of his Father. You know, when the Lord says, I only do what I see the Father doing. My food is to do the will of my Father. Okay, let's now look with him up to the will of the Father. We'll be great. We'll be fine if we do that. When you start seeing those gazes lowered to worldly goods, red flag, because a mimetic crisis is going to break out almost automatically. So I think that's what Christians and Catholics can do. Keep your own gaze fixed at the transcendent, inexhaustible good, but then get in the way of these mimetic rivalries that give rise to mimetic frenzy, which then gives rise to scapegoating violence. Get in the way of it.
7: Gerard wrote nearly 30 books, and I know it's sometimes difficult for people to figure out where to start with him if they haven't read anything. So as we wrap up, let me recommend just three good books. The first one is an anthology of his essential writings collected by Cynthia Haven. Cynthia was not only his biographer, but a personal friend. It's called All Desire is a Desire for Being. It was published in the UK, but you can get it online.
8: I think just Bishop, read that one. It's very good. Yeah, very good.
7: If you want to focus especially on the religious implications of Gerard's theories, pick up I See Satan Fall Like Lightning. It's one of his most important books and also one that's usually recommended for beginners. And then finally, the book I recommended earlier by our friend Luke Burgess called Wanting, The Power of Mimetic Desire in Everyday Life.
8: Yeah.
7: So I'll include links to all three of those books here in our show notes. Well, it's time now for a question from one of our listeners. If you'd like to ask Bishop Barron something, you can send in your question at the website askbishopbarron.com. Greg from Nebraska has done just that, and he has a question for Bishop about a new educational trend, and he'd like Bishop's thoughts on it. Here's Greg's question.
9: Good morning, Bishop Barron. This is Greg Verbka calling from Nebraska. I'm in the Archdiocese of Omaha. And I've noticed an increase in the number of classic education schools, particularly the elementary schools. And I'd like your thoughts of these schools, maybe in comparison to the traditional Catholic education. God bless.
8: Yeah, thanks for that question. Brandon could answer better than I could. He's a founder of a classical Catholic high school in the Chesterton Academy, you know, family. I'm a big supporter of them. When I was out in California in Ventura, the Augustine Academy out there by my friend Mike Van Hecke, is a marvelous school, and I used to visit there, and these fourth graders are reciting Shakespeare to me, and sixth graders are reading Dante. And so, you know, really impressive the way they don't dumb the tradition down, and they assume the kids are capable of great things. When I first went there, with complete sincerity, I said to Mike, well, you're screening like the best and brightest here, right? I mean, you're only accepting the absolute top. And he said, no, not at all. We accept anyone that wants to come. But see, for so long, we've dumbed it down and lowered expectations for kids. So I'm massively supportive of that, especially at a time, as you well know, when Western culture is under assault and, you know, the classics of our tradition are being called into question. Now, you know, having said all that, of course, someone who's thoroughly educated wants to be in dialogue, not with just with the classical tradition, but with, you know, contemporary trends of thought and what's going on in philosophy and politics and culture. So I don't want to defend any sort of, you know, ghettoizing of the process. But I think it's so important for our kids to be grounded in the great tradition, which then enables them to enter creatively and intelligently into the wider dialogue. So I suppose everything's got a dark side to it. There's always a said contra is, you know, ghettoizing of the process. But I think it's so important for our kids to be grounded in the great tradition, which then enables them to enter creatively and intelligently into the wider dialogue. So

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3: This is a Did You Know Moment with Sandra McDevitt. Did you know July is designated as the month of the precious blood? St. Peter tells us in 1 Peter, we are ransomed by the blood of Christ. Each Mass is a representation of Christ's sacrifice on Calvary. Although devotion to the precious blood was always expressed, it wasn't until the 19th century the feast was established. In 1849, Pius IX went into exile during the Italian War of Independence. Accompanying the Pope was a superior of the Fathers of the Most Precious Blood. The superior asked the Pope to create a feast day. This he did. July 1st was assigned. Vatican II removed the feast, but a votive mass in honor of the precious blood was to be said any time during July, making July the month of the precious blood. I'm Sandra McDevitt for EWTN Radio.
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7: Ever wonder how we should pray? 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
10: Family, a prayer that we pray together is a powerful prayer. 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Today we pray for those who have left the church. Lord Jesus Christ, Good Shepherd, we praise you. 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
13: 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Amen.
14: You expired, Jesus, but the source of life gushed forth for souls, and the ocean of mercy opened up for the whole world. O fount of life, unfathomable divine mercy, envelop the whole world and empty yourself out upon us.
12: O blood and water, which gushed forth from the heart of Jesus as a fountain of mercy for us,

0: I trust in you. O blood and water which gush forth from the heart of Jesus as a fountain of mercy for us, I trust in you. O blood and water which gush forth from the heart of Jesus as a fountain of mercy for us, I trust in you.
1: Our Father, who art in heaven, hallowed be thy name. Thy kingdom come, thy will be done on earth as it is in heaven.
0: Give us this day our daily bread, and forgive us our trespasses, as we forgive those who trespass against us. And lead us not into temptation, but deliver us from evil. Amen.
1: Hail Mary, full of grace, the Lord is with you. Blessed are you among women, and blessed is the fruit of your womb, Jesus.
0: Holy Mary, Mother of God, pray for us sinners now and at the hour of our death. Amen.
1: I believe in God, the Father Almighty, creator of heaven and earth, and in Jesus Christ, his only Son, our Lord, who was conceived by the Holy Spirit, born of the Virgin Mary, suffered under Pontius Pilate, was crucified, died, and was buried. He descended into hell. On the third day, he rose again from the dead. He ascended into heaven and is seated at the right hand of God, the Father Almighty. From there, he will come to judge the living and the dead.
0: I believe in the Holy Spirit, the Holy Catholic Church, the communion of saints, the forgiveness of sins, the resurrection of the body, and life everlasting. Amen.
1: Eternal Father, I offer you the body and blood, soul and divinity of your dearly beloved Son, our Lord Jesus Christ, in atonement for our sins and those of the whole world. For the sake of his sorrowful passion,
0: have mercy on us and on the whole world.
1: For the sake of his sorrowful passion,
0: have mercy on us and on the whole world.
1: For the sake of his sorrowful passion,
0: have mercy on us and on the whole world.
1: For the sake of his sorrowful passion,
0: have mercy on us and on the whole world.
1: For the sake of his sorrowful passion,
0: have mercy on us and on the whole world.
1: For the sake of his sorrowful passion,
0: have mercy on us and on the whole world.
1: For the sake of his sorrowful passion,
0: have mercy on us and on the whole world.
1: For the sake of his sorrowful passion,
0: have mercy on us and on the whole world.
1: For the sake of his sorrowful passion,
0: have mercy on us and on the whole world.
1: For the sake of his sorrowful passion,
0: have mercy on us and on the whole world.
1: Eternal Father, I offer you the body and blood, soul and divinity of your dearly beloved Son, our Lord Jesus Christ, in atonement for our sins and those of the whole world. For the sake of his sorrowful passion,
0: have mercy on us and on the whole world.
1: For the sake of his sorrowful passion,
0: have mercy on us and on the whole world.
1: For the sake of his sorrowful passion,
0: have mercy on us and on the whole world.
1: For the sake of his sorrowful passion,
0: have mercy on us and on the whole world.
1: For the sake of his sorrowful passion,
0: have mercy on us and on the whole world.
1: For the sake of his sorrowful passion,
0: have mercy on us and on the whole world.
1: For the sake of his sorrowful passion,
0: have mercy on us and on the whole world.
1: For the sake of his sorrowful passion,
0: have mercy on us and on the whole world.
1: For the sake of his sorrowful passion,
0: have mercy on us and on the whole world.
1: For the sake of his sorrowful passion,
0: have mercy on us and on the whole world.
1: Eternal Father, I offer you the body and blood, soul and divinity of your dearly beloved Son, our Lord Jesus Christ, in atonement for our sins and those of the whole world. For the sake of his sorrowful passion,
0: have mercy on us and on the whole world.
1: For the sake of his sorrowful passion,
0: have mercy on us and on the whole world.
1: For the sake of his sorrowful passion,
0: have mercy on us and on the whole world.
1: For the sake of his sorrowful passion,
0: have mercy on us and on the whole world.
1: For the sake of his sorrowful passion,
0: have mercy on us and on the whole world.
1: For the sake of his sorrowful passion,
0: have mercy on us and on the whole world.
1: For the sake of his sorrowful passion,
0: have mercy on us and on the whole world.
1: For the sake of his sorrowful passion,
0: have mercy on us and on the whole world.
1: For the sake of his sorrowful passion,
0: have mercy on us and on the whole world.
1: For the sake of his sorrowful passion,
0: have mercy on us and on the whole world.
1: Eternal Father, I offer you the body and blood, soul and divinity of your dearly beloved Son, our Lord Jesus Christ, in atonement for our sins and those of the whole world. For the sake of his sorrowful passion,
0: have mercy on us and on the whole world.
1: For the sake of his sorrowful passion,
0: have mercy on us and on the whole world.
1: For the sake of his sorrowful passion,
0: have mercy on us and on the whole world.
1: For the sake of his sorrowful passion,
0: have mercy on us and on the whole world.
1: For the sake of his sorrowful passion,
0: have mercy on us and on the whole world.
1: For the sake of his sorrowful passion,
0: have mercy on us and on the whole world.
1: For the sake of his sorrowful passion,
0: Have mercy on us and on the whole world.
1: For the sake of his sorrowful passion.
0: Have mercy on us and on the whole world.
1: For the sake of his sorrowful passion.
0: Have mercy on us and on the whole world.
1: For the sake of his sorrowful passion.
0: Have mercy on us and on the whole world.
1: Eternal Father, I offer you the body and blood, soul and divinity of your dearly beloved Son, our Lord Jesus Christ, in atonement for our sins and those of the whole world. For the sake of his sorrowful passion,
0: have mercy on us and on the whole world.
1: For the sake of his sorrowful passion,
0: have mercy on us and on the whole world.
1: For the sake of his sorrowful passion,
0: have mercy on us and on the whole world.
1: For the sake of his sorrowful passion,
0: have mercy on us and on the whole world.
1: For the sake of his sorrowful passion,
0: have mercy on us and on the whole world.
1: For the sake of his sorrowful passion,
0: have mercy on us and on the whole world.
1: For the sake of his sorrowful passion,
0: have mercy on us and on the whole world.
1: For the sake of his sorrowful passion,
0: have mercy on us and on the whole world.
1: For the sake of his sorrowful passion,
0: have mercy on us and on the whole world.
1: For the sake of his sorrowful passion,
0: have mercy on us and on the whole world. Holy God,
1: Holy Mighty One,
0: Holy Immortal One, have mercy on us and on the whole world. Holy God,
1: Holy Mighty One,
0: Holy Immortal One, have mercy on us and on the whole world. Holy God,
1: Holy Mighty One,
0: Holy Immortal One, have mercy on us and on the whole world.
1: Eternal God, in whom mercy is endless and the treasury of compassion inexhaustible, look kindly upon us and increase your mercy in us, that in difficult moments we might not despair nor become despondent, but with great confidence submit ourselves to your holy will, which is love and mercy itself.
0: In the name of the Father, and of the Son, and of the Holy Spirit. Amen.
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1: Welcome, friends. This is Peter Herbeck, your host, and we're going to continue today a theme we began on Monday, communicating, you might say, the foundation from which we can come to understand more fully how the gospel readings that the church is presenting us this week at Mass each day, a number of them are about Jesus proclaiming the kingdom, working signs and wonders, which is a manifestation of the presence of something entirely new, unprecedented in his work of proclaiming the kingdom, offering repentance and the forgiveness of sins, and to offering baptism, which empowers, enables us to be plunged into the life and the presence of the Holy Spirit, which is the presence of the kingdom, which is entering the kingdom of God. Jesus is proclaiming that in the readings, and as he's doing it and calling people to repentance, he's working signs and wonders. Signs and wonders are works of power that accompany the witness that Jesus is giving about the kingdom. It confirms his preaching. It demonstrates and manifests the presence of the kingdom. Jesus then later, as we've been talking about Monday and Tuesday, he says the same thing to the apostles, and we see that in the commissioning passages, that they too are going to be empowered to bear witness to the presence of the kingdom. And the kingdom is not just an idea, it's not just a set of thoughts or principles, it's a reality of God's new creation, God's new plan to save the human race. And salvation comes by entering into the kingdom, and that begins in baptism. And that's where the promise begins to be fulfilled in our lives, that Jesus said, you shall receive power when the Holy Spirit comes upon you, and then you shall be my witnesses. So the purpose on reflecting on this week is first to just hear the words of Jesus, understand his purpose, internalize and receive with such depth, hopefully, the truth about what he is working in us, what he's given to us, and the clarity of what he expects from us, right? He gives us power, John the Apostle says, to become children of God in baptism. That's what happens. Enemies of God become children of God. Aliens, strangers become children of God. Children of God by the presence and the power of the Holy Spirit. The beginning of the new creation. No longer aliens and strangers, but God's children. And then God's children participate in the life and the ministry of his eternal beloved Son, Jesus Christ. Jesus came as Savior to save human beings one at a time from eternal separation from God, to save them from being under the power of sin and death, from being under the power of a demonic kingdom that's in this world, and to bring them from the kingdom of darkness to the kingdom of light. And Jesus said, he is the way, the truth, and the life. He's the light of the world. All of that is in him. And when we are baptized into Jesus and given the gift of the Holy Spirit, all of that becomes who we are. We share in it. And it's meant to, on our life here on earth, the rest of our lives, no matter how long, how short, those fundamental transformational realities come alive in us. At least that's in principle what's supposed to be happening. But it doesn't always happen with people, because you know why? It takes our cooperation. It takes our ongoing yes and our willingness and our boldness to really receive it and believe it and then to act on it. Recent popes have described how the things we've been talking about this week so far, Monday and Tuesday, passage after passage, Jesus saying, you shall receive power when the Holy Spirit comes upon you. The apostles receiving it. He said, you're going to do the works that I do. We see the apostles doing it. And then we see it in individuals and people throughout history. But recent popes have discerned and articulated in various ways to say the graces that we've been given in baptism for many people, charisms, spiritual gifts, a fuller life in the Holy Spirit, that these realities for many of the baptized lay dormant, undiscovered, unattended to, not awakened, not alivened, again, not a lived experience as we saw it in the life of the apostles and others, and we see it in the lives of the saints, and now all seems kind of distant. But this is what Christianity is, friends. This is at the heart of it. It all begins for individuals when we are baptized, literally baptized in the Holy Spirit. One of the first people, you could say, argue the first person in the New Testament story and God's great transition into the new covenant is the working of the Holy Spirit in Our Lady. And it's unique for her on one level because her son is conceived by the Holy Spirit in her. Now that happened to no one else other than Our Lady. But you can see the working of the grace of Pentecost that the apostles will experience happening in her in so many ways. For example, at the Annunciation, just think what some of the recent popes have described, like St. John Paul II talked about the Annunciation as a time of baptism in the Spirit and a birth from the Holy Spirit. In both cases, St. John Paul II says in the Annunciation and Pentecost, and obviously she's the center of both, she's present at both, in both cases her discreet yet essential presence indicates the path of the birth from the Holy Spirit, born again by the Holy Spirit. Jesus saying to the apostles, you will be baptized in the Holy Spirit. And they do experience that anointing and it transforms them. But just let's just think about the Annunciation for a few minutes. In the story of the Annunciation, Luke chapter 1, verses 26 through 38, the angel Gabriel announces the coming of the child, the Christ child. He's born of a virgin. Gabriel says to Mary, the Holy Spirit will come upon you and the power of the Most High will overshadow you. Jesus sends his messenger to declare what's happening, how the kingdom is coming. And Mary herself, you will receive, the Holy Spirit will come, and the Holy Spirit will come upon you. Same words that Jesus said to the apostles, same words we've been reflecting on this whole week. The power of the Most High will overshadow you. He says the same thing, Pentecost, you will receive power when the Holy Spirit comes upon you. And you will be my witnesses. In Angel Gabriel's words to Mary, and Jesus' words to the Holy Spirit, they both use the phrase, the Holy Spirit comes upon you. And they both describe the Holy Spirit as power. So, just for a moment, do you understand? Can you say with confidence, as a lived experience, in your life, if you've been baptized and confirmed, can you say it with faith conviction, knowing it in your knower, a kind of experiential knowledge, not just a thought about, okay, just a, yes, it happened once in my life, but no, do you know, and can you say that the Spirit of God, the Holy Spirit, has come upon me? The power of the Holy Spirit is upon me. Is within me. Mary opens herself. She says, what? I'm the handmaid of the Lord. Let it be done to me according to thy word. Is that something you've ever thought about or spoken about in regard to yourself? Have you spoken to the Lord? Have you spoken to the Holy Spirit? Have you said, let it be done unto me according to your word, Lord. Jesus, you're coming with the kingdom to bring the kingdom. You're coming at the essence of that is to give the Holy Spirit, to give power, which is the presence of the Holy Spirit, so that we can be witnesses. Have you given God permission? It's so important. And if all of this just seems like theory to you, and you've not internalized it, and you're not seeing yourself and believing in yourself that you're walking by the Spirit, that's your destiny if you're baptized into Christ. That's God's gift to you. Your life as a Catholic and as a Christian is a new life in the Spirit. But it really requires our response from the heart, a full response from the heart. And when it does, we give God permission, and the Spirit begins to move in us in a new way, in a fresh way, with power. We even see it in the life of Mary, right, in so many ways, but right following. Mary is so delighted, she goes to see her cousin, and she begins to proclaim what's done. But as she appears, Mary was promised the Holy Spirit as the power of the Most High would come upon her. And she's so delighted in it. And what ends up happening, she goes and she sees Elizabeth, and Elizabeth herself just being near Mary. And with Mary's faith and Mary's joy, Elizabeth is filled with the Holy Spirit. And Elizabeth kind of receives a prophetic inspiration about Mary and who she is. And then the baby leaps in her womb. There's a movement of God and the movement of the Holy Spirit. And these two women, it's all beginning there in such a unique way with those two people. And the Spirit of God is filling their hearts. And then, of course, Mary begins the Magnificat. My soul magnifies the Lord. My spirit rejoices in God, my Savior. She's bearing witness. She's been given power to bear witness to the deeds of God, to the outbreak of the kingdom of God. And the great daughter, she begins it. She proclaims it. Again, my soul magnifies the Lord. My spirit rejoices in God, my Savior. Why? Why? Because the Almighty has done great things for me. And holy is his name. She's declaring the mighty works of God. What happens on Pentecost? What does it say that the apostles are doing? In that first chapter, the Acts 2, they're proclaiming under the leadership and the empowerment and the inspiration of the Holy Spirit, they're declaring the works of God. That's part of the normal Christian life. It's right at the foundation of what everyone who is baptized and confirmed into Christ is called to do, is invited into, and literally empowered to accomplish. We talk so much about the need for evangelization and the need for conversion, and we're looking for organizations to do it or specialists to do it. Yes, everybody's got their role, but what is most needed is everyday, ordinary Catholics believing this about themselves, is really grabbing hold of it, internalizing it, and not just leaving it to the professionals or to the clerics. You have been empowered. You have been anointed. And it's for a purpose, to testify to the great deeds of God, just like Mary did. And if you don't know them, take up your Bible and read them. And hopefully your story is there because you've experienced it. You have something to say about God's working in your life. Yes, we live it as witnesses to give testimony, but we're also called to open our mouths and communicate it to others. It's part of who we are as Christians. Let's embrace it and say yes to Jesus. Hope you can join me tomorrow.
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7: Here comes a quote for you from Mother Angelica's perpetual calendar. 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

0: The Glorious Mysteries of the Holy Rosary with Mother Angelica and the nuns of Our Lady of the Angels Monastery.
1: In the name of the Father, and of the Son, and of the Holy Spirit.
2: Amen.
1: I believe in God, the Father Almighty, creator of heaven and earth, and in Jesus Christ, his only Son, our Lord, who was conceived by the Holy Spirit, born of the Virgin Mary, suffered under Pontius Pilate, was crucified, died, and was buried. He descended into hell. The third day he rose again from the dead. He ascended into heaven and sits at the right hand of God, the Father Almighty, from whence he shall come to judge the living and the dead.

Our Father, who art in heaven, hallowed be thy name. Thy kingdom come, thy will be done on earth as it is in heaven. Yeah.

0: Hail Mary, full of grace, the Lord is with thee. Blessed art thou among women, and blessed is the fruit of thy womb, Jesus.
1: Holy Mary, Mother of God, pray for us sinners now and at the hour of our death. Amen.
0: Hail Mary, full of grace, the Lord is with thee. Blessed art thou among women, and blessed is the fruit of thy womb, Jesus.
1: Holy Mary, Mother of God, pray for us sinners now and at the hour of our death. Amen.
0: Hail Mary, full of grace, the Lord is with thee. Blessed art thou amongst women, and blessed is the fruit of thy womb, Jesus.
1: Holy Mary, Mother of God, pray for us sinners now and at the hour of our death. Amen.
0: Glory be to the Father, and to the Son, and to the Holy Spirit.
1: As it was in the beginning, is now, and ever shall be, world without end. Amen.
0: The first glorious mystery, the resurrection.
2: All the trials, sufferings, heartaches, and disappointments will seem as nothing compared to the glory your sufferings merited for us. They shall all seem like a dream, and the vision of your face will fill our souls with exquisite joy.
0: Our Father, who art in heaven, hallowed be thy name. Thy kingdom come, thy will be done on earth as it is in heaven.
1: Give us this day our daily bread, and forgive us our trespasses, as we forgive those who trespass against us. And lead us not into temptation, but deliver us from evil. Amen.
0: Hail Mary, full of grace, the Lord is with thee. Blessed art thou among women, and blessed is the fruit of thy womb, Jesus.

0: Lord is with thee. Blessed art thou amongst women, and blessed is the fruit of thy womb, Jesus.
1: Holy Mary, Mother of God, pray for us sinners now and at the hour of our death. Amen.
0: Hail Mary, full of grace, the Lord is with thee. Blessed art thou among women, and blessed is the fruit of thy womb, Jesus.
1: Holy Mary, Mother of God, pray for us sinners now and at the hour of our death. Amen.
0: Hail Mary, full of grace, the Lord is with thee. Blessed art thou among women, and blessed is the fruit of thy womb, Jesus.

0: blessed art thou amongst women, and blessed is the fruit of thy womb, Jesus.
1: Holy Mary, Mother of God, pray for us sinners, now and at the hour of our death. Amen.
0: Hail Mary, full of grace, the Lord is with thee. Blessed art thou amongst women, and blessed is the fruit of thy womb, Jesus.
1: Holy Mary, Mother of God, pray for us sinners now and at the hour of our death. Amen.
0: Glory be to the Father, and to the Son, and to the Holy Spirit.
1: As it was in the beginning, is now, and ever shall be, world without end. Amen.
0: O my Jesus,
1: forgive us our sins, save us from fires in hell, lead all souls to heaven, especially those who most need thy mercy.
0: The second glorious mystery, the Ascension.
2: Dear Jesus, we want to rise above the demands of our emotions and have the courage to live in spirit and truth. Grant us the faith that is always aware of the invisible reality, the hope that trusts in your promises, and the love that seeks not itself.
0: Our Father, who art in heaven, hallowed be thy name. Thy kingdom come, thy will be done on earth as it is in heaven.
1: Give us

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Amen.

0: with thee. 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
1: Holy Mary, Mother of God, pray for us sinners now and at the hour of our death. Amen.
0: Hail Mary, full of grace, the Lord is with thee. Blessed art thou among women, and blessed is the fruit of thy womb, Jesus.
1: Holy Mary, Mother of God, pray for us sinners now and at the hour of our death. Amen.
0: Hail Mary, full of grace, the Lord is with thee. Blessed art thou amongst women, and blessed is the fruit of thy womb, Jesus.
1: Holy Mary, Mother of God,
0: Hail Mary, full of grace, the Lord is with thee. Blessed art thou among women, and blessed is the fruit of thy womb, Jesus.
1: Holy Mary, Mother of God, pray for us sinners now and at the hour of our death. Amen.
0: Hail Mary, full of grace, the Lord is with thee. Blessed art thou amongst women, and blessed is the fruit of thy womb, Jesus.

0: blessed is the fruit of thy womb, Jesus.
1: Holy Mary, Mother of God, pray for us sinners now and at the hour of our death. Amen.
0: Hail Mary, full of grace, the Lord is with thee. Blessed art thou amongst women, and blessed is the fruit of thy womb, Jesus.
1: Holy Mary,
0: Hail Mary, full of grace, the Lord is with thee. Blessed art thou among women, and blessed is the fruit of thy womb, Jesus.
1: Holy Mary, Mother of God, pray for us sinners now and at the hour of our death. Amen.
0: Hail Mary, full of grace, the Lord is with thee. Blessed art thou among women, and blessed is the fruit of thy womb, Jesus.
1: Holy Mary, Mother of God, pray for us sinners, now and at the hour of our death. Amen.
0: Glory be to the Father, and to the Son, and to the Holy Spirit.
1: As it was in the beginning, is now, and ever shall be, world without end. Amen.
0: O my Jesus,
1: forgive us our sins, save us from the fires of hell, and lead all souls to heaven.
0: That third glorious mystery, the descent of the Holy Spirit.
2: Holy Spirit, give to us an increase of your gifts and the grace that assures your presence in our souls.
0: Our Father, who art in heaven, hallowed be thy name. Thy kingdom come, thy will be done, on earth as it is in heaven.
1: Give us this day our daily bread, and forgive us our trespasses, as we forgive those who trespass against us. And lead us not into temptation, but deliver us from evil. Amen.
0: Hail Mary, full of grace, the Lord is with thee. Blessed art thou among women, and blessed is the fruit of thy womb, Jesus.

0: Blessed art thou amongst women, and blessed is the fruit of thy womb, Jesus.
1: Holy Mary, Mother of God, pray for us sinners now and at the hour of our death. Amen.
0: Hail Mary, full of grace, the Lord is with thee. Blessed art thou among women, and blessed is the fruit of thy womb, Jesus.
1: Holy Mary, Mother of God, pray for us sinners now and at the hour of our death. Amen.
0: Hail Mary, full of grace, the Lord is with thee. Blessed art thou among women, and blessed is the fruit of thy womb, Jesus.
1: Holy Mary,
0: full of grace, the Lord is with thee. Blessed art thou amongst the women, and blessed is the fruit of thy womb, Jesus.
1: Holy Mary, Mother of God, pray for us sinners now and at the hour of our death. Amen.
0: Hail Mary, full of grace, the Lord is with thee. Blessed art thou among women, and blessed is the fruit of thy womb, Jesus.

0: the Lord is with thee. Blessed art thou amongst women, and blessed is the fruit of thy womb, Jesus.
1: Holy Mary, Mother of God, pray for us sinners now and at the hour of our death. Amen.
0: Hail Mary, full of grace, the Lord is with thee. Blessed art thou amongst women, and blessed is the fruit of thy womb, Jesus.
1: Holy Mary, Mother of God, pray for us sinners now and at the hour of our death. Amen.
0: Hail Mary, full of grace, the Lord is with thee. Blessed art thou amongst women, and blessed is the fruit of thy womb, Jesus.
1: Holy Mary, Mother of God, pray for us sinners now and at the hour of our death. Amen.
0: Glory be to the Father, and to the Son, and to the Holy Spirit.
1: As it was in the beginning, is now, and ever shall be, world without end. Amen.
0: O my Jesus,
1: forgive us our sins, save us from the fires of hell, and lead all souls to heaven, especially those who most need thy mercy.
0: The fourth glorious mystery, the Assumption.
2: Dear Mary, Queen and Mother, let your assumption into heaven give us the assurance and courage to be Christians in word and deed. Let us rise above the things of this world, so that our thoughts may be with you in heaven.
0: Our Father, who art in heaven, hallowed be thy name, thy kingdom come, thy will be done on earth as it is in heaven.
1: Give us this day our daily bread, as we forgive those who trespass against us. And lead us not into temptation, but deliver us from evil. Amen.
0: Hail Mary, full of grace, the Lord is with thee. Blessed art thou amongst the women, and blessed is the fruit of thy womb, Jesus.
1: Holy Mary, Mother of God, pray for us sinners now and at the hour of our death. Amen.
0: Hail Mary, full of grace, the Lord is with thee. Blessed art thou amongst women, and blessed is the fruit of thy womb, Jesus.
1: Holy Mary, Mother of God, pray for us sinners now and at the hour of our death. Amen.
0: Hail Mary, full of grace, the Lord is with thee. Blessed art thou amongst women, and blessed is the fruit of thy womb, Jesus.

0: women, and blessed is the fruit of thy womb, Jesus.
1: Holy Mary, Mother of God, pray for us sinners now and at the hour of our death. Amen.
0: Hail Mary, full of grace, the Lord is with thee. Blessed art thou amongst women, and blessed is the fruit of thy womb, Jesus.
1: Holy Mary, Mother of God, pray for us sinners now and at the hour of our death. Amen.
0: Hail Mary, full of grace, the Lord is with thee. Blessed art thou amongst women, and blessed is the fruit of thy womb, Jesus.

0: Lord is with thee. Blessed art thou amongst women, and blessed is the fruit of thy womb, Jesus.
1: Holy Mary, Mother of God, pray for us sinners now and at the hour of our death. Amen.
0: Hail Mary, full of grace, the Lord is with thee. Blessed art thou among women, and blessed is the fruit of thy womb, Jesus.
1: Holy Mary, Mother of God, pray for us sinners now and at the hour of our death. Amen.
0: Glory be to the Father, and to the Son, and to the Holy Spirit.
1: As it was in the beginning, is now, and ever shall be, world without end. Amen.
0: O my Jesus,
1: forgive us our sins, save us from the fires of hell, and lead all souls to heaven, especially those who most need thy mercy.
0: The fifth glorious mystery, the coronation.
2: Dear Mother, the justice of God was not satisfied with reuniting your body and soul. So your divine Son, King and Lord, deigned to crown you as Queen of heaven and earth.
0: Our Father, who art in heaven, hallowed be thy name. Thy kingdom come, thy will be done on earth as it is in heaven.
1: Give us this day our daily bread.
0: Hail Mary, full of grace, the Lord is with thee. Blessed art thou among women, and blessed is the fruit of thy womb, Jesus.
1: Holy Mary, Mother of God, pray for us sinners now and at the hour of our death. Amen.
0: Hail Mary, full of grace, the Lord is with thee. Blessed art thou among women, and blessed is the fruit of thy womb, Jesus.
1: Holy Mary, Mother of God, pray for us sinners now and at the hour of our death. Amen.
0: Hail Mary, full of grace, the Lord is with thee. Blessed art thou among women, and blessed is the fruit of thy womb, Jesus.
1: Holy Mary,
0: Hail Mary, full of grace, the Lord is with thee. Blessed art thou among women, and blessed is the fruit of thy womb, Jesus.

0: Blessed art thou amongst women, and blessed is the fruit of thy womb, Jesus. Hail Mary, full of grace, the Lord is with thee. Blessed art thou amongst women, and blessed is the fruit of thy womb, Jesus.
1: Holy Mary, Mother of God, pray for us sinners now and at the hour of our death. Amen.
0: Hail Mary, full of grace, the Lord is with thee. Blessed art thou amongst women, and blessed is the fruit of thy womb, Jesus. Hail Mary, full of grace, the Lord is with thee. Blessed art thou among women, and blessed is the fruit of thy womb, Jesus.

0: of thy womb, Jesus.
1: 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Amen.
0: Hail Mary, full of grace, the Lord is with thee. Blessed art thou amongst women, and blessed is the fruit of thy womb, Jesus.
1: Holy Mary, Mother of God, pray for us sinners now and at the hour of our death. Amen.
0: Glory be to the Father, and to the Son, and to the Holy Spirit.
1: As it was in the beginning, is now, and ever shall be, world without end. Amen.
0: O my Jesus.

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2: 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And God lives in him.
1: What a wonderful thing is our church. This whole network is built on trust. The essence of evangelization is to tell everybody Jesus loves you. We're all called to be great saints. Don't miss the opportunity.

0: family, and welcome to another episode of Mother Angelica Live Classics. Mother will talk about mercy, and I want to share with you a quote from St. Faustina. And I quote, "Mercy, today the Lord said to me, my daughter, my pleasure and delight, nothing will stop me from granting you graces. Your misery does not hinder my mercy. My daughter, write that the greater the misery of a soul, the greater its right to my mercy." And a lot of people today that really hurt, a lot of live-in situations, a lot of bad marriages, children that are worrying their parents to death. But God is merciful. Trust in His mercy. Say the Divine Mercy Chaplet for your spouse, for your children. There's nothing that we can do that can deny us of the mercy of God if we repent, are sorry for our sins, and realize that we need to change. We need to experience a real conversion. And if we do, we shall receive mercy. Here's Mother Angelica to talk about the mercy of God.
1: Well, we're getting off to a good start. This marker here had a big ribbon on it, so it's kind of distracting, you know, so I took it off and then I lost my place. Well, hi, anyway. Tonight we're going to talk about mercy. And I think mercy is one of the things that God is. He's not full of, He is mercy, see. We possess mercy, you and I. We possess a certain amount of forgiveness. We have a hard time with forgiving. And that's because we're limited in our mercy level. You know, to us, mercy is a very hard virtue. But with God, it is mercy. God is mercy. He doesn't possess mercy like you and I do. He is mercy, He is love, He is compassion, He is all of the things that we want to be, and we have such a hard time becoming. He is all of these things, all of them. Now, mercy, I think, is one of the most misunderstood gifts and attributes of God because, well, it's like compassion. It can be misplaced. You say, well, how could you misplace compassion? Oh, people do it all the time. We have what I call misguided compassion. Like the woman who called and said, you know, I told you this before, that her husband and his mistress were living in her house. I said, what'd you say? So he repeated it. I said, throw them out. Oh, I can't. I said, why not? Well, I feel sorry for it. Hey, you feel sorry? What are you talking about? That is misguided compassion. We have a lot of that in the church today. You say, oh, no. Oh, yeah. You go to someone for confession and you say you want to practice birth control, he feels sorry for you. Said, oh yeah, that's okay. You already have 3-4 children, you're going to have another one, and somebody says, oh, you have to be compassionate now. They use compassionate for the reason for abortion. That's not compassion. You know, what's so sad about it is that when you have an abortion, you are merciless to the child. What is this poor disillusioned and this Dr. Kevorkian, or whatever his name is, that's terrible. To assist somebody committing suicide is not compassion. That's leading someone all the way down, and they use compassion for an excuse to have grievous, grievous sin. In fact, people will use the word compassion because they don't want to tell you you are in grievous sin. Now, what is it to be merciful? Merciful means that I know the sin, I know the person committing the sin, I know it is a sin. Now, all that has to be in order, but I am merciful to their weakness, and I am merciful when I tell them they are in grievous sin. Some go, oh, I don't want to hurt their feelings. See, mercy is one of those attributes of God that we sometimes are presumptuous with. You see, we're presumptuous. We are not brave enough to tell somebody this is a sin, and if you do this, you jeopardize your immortal soul. That's mercy. That's being merciful. Now, if they don't listen to you and they go their way, it is still merciful if you continue to love them, even when you see them going way out. So mercy is that virtue God wants us to have, so that we discern, this is right and this is wrong. But I love the person who does it right, and I also love the person who does it wrong. That is what we call compassion. We don't hate sinners, because we're all sinners in some way or other. And that's why I brought a beautiful book with me today. Don't ask for it, because I don't have any. But one of these days, I'll have a surprise for you. I'm going to do something I've always wanted to do since you and I have been on TV together for 15 years. I'm going to have a surprise for you. I'm not going to tell you. Because if I tell you now, it won't be a surprise, you see? Isn't that simple? Huh? Did you ever tell somebody, say, oh, I'm going to tell you a secret? I say no, because then it won't be a secret anymore. I want to talk about mercy as our dear Lord has spoken about it to so many saints. Never does my heart refuse to forgive a soul that humbles itself, especially when it asks with confidence. Oh, wow. See, all you need to do is say, Jesus, I'm sorry, and go to confession. What a Lord. A man wrote to me the other day, he said, Mother, you've been telling about that load on TV. And he said, I didn't believe it. And finally, he decided he was going to see if that load really lifted. He said, I went to confession. And he said, I can't tell you how good I feel. Well, see, our Lord is saying here, if you humble, you say, yeah, I did wrong, Lord. I'm sorry, I did not respond, I reacted. Instead of responding to a situation. Everything in life is a cross. And they're all different crosses, see? When you live in community like I do, some people like soup, some people don't like soup. Some people like spinach, and some people go, why did God make spinach? Anyway, I'm one of those that like it. But we all eat it, see? Now, that's mercy. See, I like that mercy. But merciful to the poor cook who spent all morning cooking the stuff. It's also compassionate. Because when somebody works hard to do something for you, I don't care what it is. We had a sweet little boy here yesterday for Sister Teresita's profession. And all we were having lunch, and he went around asking anybody if they wanted water. And they said, yes. And he said, do you want it hot or cold? Or lukewarm? Well, nobody ever asked me that before, you know. And for a minute, I didn't know what to say. I thought, well, I don't know, really. Just bring me water. So he brought me cold water. See? That is a very little thing. And he said to me, well, Jesus said, if you get a cup of cold water, you get a big reward. You could have a business mind even in spiritual things, see? Not lukewarm, not hot, cold. But that's such a small thing. But it warms your heart. It warms your heart. Compassion and mercy. You know, the worst thing you do, I think, is somebody comes up and says, I'm very sorry I did this. And you say, what'd you do? Maybe, well, I did. You know what I did? See, that is not a way to accept forgiveness. Or someone who's really sorry they offended you, just say, oh, that's okay. I accept your apology. See, love for love, mercy for mercy. Now, what do you do when someone doesn't ever ask forgiveness? Well, the only thing you can do is to forgive from your heart. But they will never know the joy of you forgiving them. Because they won't acknowledge it. See? It says, my heart takes comfort in forgiving. I have no greater desire, no greater joy than when I can pardon a soul. Our Lord said that to Josefa Menendez. Oh, some of you out there tonight could give so much joy to God if you just went to confession tomorrow. Or even tonight, you just knelt down and said, Lord, I did a terrible thing. I'm very, very sorry. He says, when a soul returns to me after a fall, the comfort she gives me, and I have to be inclusive now, and we'll say he, she, it. Take your choice, everybody. You can. Today we have choices. I just read in an article written by a good liberal that this network bothers them a lot because it's ruining the inclusive languages. Thank you, Jesus. Then they had the nerve to have two columns in this newspaper. One, how you can try to have inclusive language in your speech. That's inclusive language. It says everything to everybody in any language. I am consumed, Jesus said, with desire to pardon. Wow. I will make known that the measure of my love and mercy for fallen souls is limitless. Isn't that amazing, huh? Don't you feel good? You bunch of sinners. My heart is not so much wounded by sin as torn with grief that they will not take refuge in me after they fall. You know, I know you won't be able to kick yourself all around heaven because you'll know everything and you'll even understand what God did for you with all your faults and your sins. When you go and ask forgiveness, He is so ready to forgive. He said, all human miseries are known to my heart. And my compassion for you is great. Wow. These are the words of Jesus. Poor sinners, he said, how blind you are. I want only to forgive and you seek only to offend me. That is my great sorrow. So many are lost that they do not come to me for forgiveness. Why is it so hard to say I'm sorry? You know, a lot of people never say I'm sorry. They'll send you flowers or buy you a box of candy. A man came to me one time and he said, you know, my wife is never happy. And I said, well, why don't you just send her some flowers? She just wants a little love and attention. He said, are you crazy? She'll think I'm stepping out and I'm sorry for it. I said, no, she's not going to do that. He said, are you sure? I am sure she will not do that. She'll be so happy you sent her flowers. Okay. A couple of days later, I get a phone call. It says, wife, I have something serious to tell you. I said, what? I think my husband's stepping out. I said, really? How do you know that? He sent me flowers. Oh, yeah, I said, I know who it is. What? You know who it is? I said, yeah. Who? It's me. So I told him to send you flowers. Because you're so grouchy all the time. And irritable. And you're never happy with anything he does. I said, really? Really? Oh. So she didn't know. Now, some people say, I'm sorry by that. They just can't get it out. But any form of forgiveness and any form of repentance is beautiful before God. Sometimes when I get very angry, and I know our Lord doesn't want me to be angry. It just happens, you know. And you kind of watch yourself doing it, and you can't believe you're doing it. Do you ever get that way? You're watching yourself and you cannot believe you're doing it and you keep on doing it. And then comes the terrible time of repentance, you see. I usually go into chapel and I say, I guess you know I blew it. I'm sorry. Could you back that tape up a little bit and erase it? You know, I said that to him one time, and he said, I did. You did? I did. Because what about the church teaches us, that when I say to God, I am sorry, Lord, and I get absolution, he forgives and forgets. Now, all the theologians out there are having conniptions. Because you know all things are present to God. Everything is now. I compare that for my own personal way of understanding why God can and does forgive and forget to dust in a corner. Everybody cleans a house. Very few people clean the quarters. You ever notice that? You go in the house and you get this, everybody's got an invisible round corner. And it just that dust that can't go in that corner. It just goes. Phew. I don't look at it. Doesn't bother me. Most people forget these little corners, and I think God is so happy you got most of it cleaned out. He forgets the corners because loving you. And you loving him is so important to him. So important. He says, I pursue sinners as justice pursues criminals. But justice seeks in order to punish. I seek in order to forgive. How you like that? Huh? Did you ever see such a God as we got? And why do we offend him so much, huh? There's a group of so-called Catholics, I haven't figured out what they are yet. They want everything the Lord teaches, they want the opposite. They want a new church. That's not a new church, that's a corrupt church. If you don't have a church that teaches you truth and allows you to accept or not accept, you see, you can't promote error and then carry a placard, this is better than truth. Error is never better than truth. It corrupts. It's like dropping mustard. I dropped mustard on my scapula the other day. After a while, mustard is one of those wonderful things that kind of dries up and you kind of blow it off your clothes. Ever notice that? Ketchup is the same. Now, there's some spots you can't do that with. I always compare that ketchup and mustard to venial sin. You know, you can go to communion and you're very sorry. And the sister would take care of my habits. Never knew and never will know that on this spot was a clunk of mustard. Why? Because it dried and I brushed it up. But if I had oil on this habit, I could put powder on it, then you got oil and powder stuck. You almost got dough on your clothes, you know. And I go through all these books and see, what do you do for oil? And what do you do for lipstick? I don't wear this stuff, but I get it all over here. And then sisters look at me and say, you got lipstick on your gimp. I said, how am I going to see it? They said, well, it's on there. I said, well, take it off. I wonder why it ever comes off your lips, because every day I see women putting more of it on. It doesn't come off of cloth. It doesn't come off of here. I went to see somebody dead not too long ago at the funeral home. Same stuff was on. Real thick lipstick. And I thought, where is she going with that? You know, we do carry stuff like that very far in our lives. We just can't, you know, I bet you when morticians, they are kind of a cloudy group, you know, they never look like they're smiling or anything, and they're always saying, so sorry, so sorry. Thank you. And so you wouldn't think, they, of all people, would think of putting lipstick on a dead person. But I think a whole business relies on making the dead look good. They look better sometimes than when they were walking around. The best is when they put glasses on them. They say they don't look like themselves. And you just wonder if when they close the casket, they take off the glasses, you know, because when that lid's down, there is nothing to see. And we kind of do all these strange things, you know, and we all do them. And those, I think the Lord and the angels have to laugh at us. They have to, goodness. The way we dress ought to bring a few laughs, you know. Some of our sports have to bring some big laughs. We throw balls, then we run after and catch them. I told you that one day. I never will understand golf. I think it's a mercy of God that makes anybody persevere for 18 holes. When the company that charged you a small fortune to belong to that club so you could kick this ball around on their lawn does everything possible to make it impossible for you to get the ball in that hole. Some of these clubs cost $1,000 a year, or $3,000 or $4,000 a year. And they put sand dunes and little creeks and bridges and waterfalls. Like they're standing there saying, I dare you to try it. And we put up with all that kind of stuff, and I think it takes the mercy of God in us that we put up with a lot of things in life. I'm getting all kind of notions here. This is in the wrong place. Thank you. But here we get back to Jesus. He says, each soul, I want you to look at this now, listen to this. Each soul is a matchless treasure to me. Wow. Did you know that? Did you ever consider yourself a matchless treasure to God? Mm-hmm. I give myself to all souls, and I have secrets to give each one of them, and for them alone. Our dear Lord loves each one of us so much, He wants to give you a secret just for you and Him. Well, let's see what else He says. I have for each soul, and I want each soul to understand that you have a special place in my heart that's waiting for you. Why are you so lonely when this is so true? And why do you do all kinds of terrible, terrible, terrible sins and push God away from your soul? Huh? Why do you do that? But your cooperation is necessary, see? I love you, and I loved you even when I died on the cross. It's hard for each one of us because our love is so shallow, and our love for each other is very dependent upon things and whether we please each other or not, whether we think alike or not. Whether we're Republican or Democrat, politics. People get so wound up in politics. And you know, whatever they say today, they will forget tomorrow. Politicians are the only people who can speak much, but you haven't the slightest idea what they just said. You don't. That's the whole purpose. And we get so far from truth these days that we're all doing the same thing. We are politically correct. I don't know what, inclusive language I thought is pretty bad. Now you gotta be politically correct. In my grandma's day, you either Republican or Democrat and you fought for whoever you were for. That was it, you know, but now, you don't want it. We wrote letters, you know, to the Congress, postcards, the bishop said, would you send some postcards? We all got the same letter back. Mm-hmm. They must have had one dictator. Yeah, maybe we do have one dictator. We have one dictator, all those letters. Because we wrote to different congressmen, but we all got the same thing back. And what they said was, this is political correct. They said, well, we abhor abortion. Ooh, three cheers for you. But, you know, if you took but out of the dictionary, you'd be forced to tell the truth. But, we respect free choice. Free choice, really? You're very smart. When God gave us a will, He gave us free choice. Why don't you have concern for God's choice? Why don't you have concern for God's choice? You know, we're so politically correct. We don't even like to admit the truth about evil, because we're going to hurt somebody. Let me tell you, you are going to hurt somebody. But that somebody is God. If you would rather hurt God than your neighbor, there's something wrong with your spirituality. See? We can be truthful with love and compassion. And no decision is a decision. All these politicians that come along and say, well, you know, I have a lot of people under me, and they all believe something else. I think it's your obligation to tell the truth. And everybody can take it or leave it. But truth is not in us anymore. We do what's correct, not what's right. There is a difference. And that's why when we offend God, we do so often offend God, because we don't want to hurt someone's feelings. That's the correct thing to do, according to the world. Maybe a very evil thing, according to your soul. Well, let me just tell you this one thing from Jesus, from Josefa Mendez. Do not fear. Do you not know that my heart has only one desire? Now listen to that. He had only one desire. To consume your sinfulness, your wretchedness, into my heart. I know you, and I love you. And listen to this one. And I shall never grow tired of you. Some of you retired people can't say that. I never saw one retired couple that I know that doesn't say, oh, we got along so well when he worked all day. No, we can't stand each other. He follows me from room to room to room to room. But we do get tired of each other. Don't put that fault on God. I shall never, he says, grow tired of you. Well, we have a phone call. Hello?
2: Hello, Mother.
1: Where are you from?
2: I'm from Mayapak, and my name is C.J. Petrosanti.
1: Wonderful. What's your question?
2: I'd like to know how many times you should go to confession, like in a week or a month.
1: How old are you?
2: 9.
1: I would think, sweetheart, you would know how often to go if you commit a grievous sin. 9 years old are, we're today, 9-year-old children are, can commit grievous sin. If you commit a grievous sin, then you must go to confession as soon as possible and not reach to receive communion until you've gone. Unless it's something very, very important, like a tornado coming your way, or a hurricane, and you see a car coming head on, you better say, I'm sorry, Lord, right quick. So I would say, number one, if there's any grievous sin on your soul, go to confession immediately. Get it off. Jesus is looking for you. He wants you to know how much he loves you. Now, if you're talking about what we call venial sins, weaknesses, imperfections, the kind our Lord talked about, your mother says, sweetheart, dry the dishes, and you say, no. Yet disobedience to your parents, see? Not grievous, but it's faulty, huh? And all of a sudden you say, oh, that was stupid, I'll go do the dishes. Then you go and you do the dishes, see? Not perfect, but God says you did as your mother's will. I would think for someone like you, perhaps once a month. We should all go to confession at least once a month. Why? I go every week. think, ooh, what do you do? It's not so much what you do, but your state in life. Okay? I've been called by God to a very high calling, and that is to be an adorer of the Blessed Sacrament and to live a contemplative life. My obligation is different than yours, see? Because a fault for me is greater than a fault for you. Why? Because I have more light. I have more opportunities to be holy, to be good. And so when I fail, the Lord said that in St. Luke's Gospel, to whom much is given, much is required. And then he added something else. He said, to whom much is given on trust, even more is required. Okay? God has given me much on trust, and if I don't share it with you, so I have to go to confession every week. See? Since I'm in television, my list every week gets bigger and bigger and bigger and bigger. It's the truth. That's the sad part about it. It's true. So I would say, sweetheart, that you should go once a month. Why? Because every time you go to confession, you receive grace. Jesus says, I absolve you of all your sin. Secondly, you get the power to overcome it the next time. See? And it is a sacrament. Don't let anybody tell you, you can write them on a piece of paper and burn them. That's a hogwash. You're not forgiven. I don't know where we got this piece of paper business. Did you ever think what would happen if somebody, a window opened and a wind came along and all these half-burned papers are flying in the air? Wouldn't that be something, huh? For you, I would say once a month. We have another call. Hello?
3: Hello?
1: Where are you from?
3: I'm from Florida, Mother Angelica. My name is Mario Claudio.
1: And what is your question?
3: Well, I'm one of those retirees that you just was talking about. and my wife is so... My wife has been so compassionate to allow me to hang around the house. And we've been married for 39 years. I'm Italian and she's Irish. So you can imagine what's going on.
1: Yeah.
3: But I was raised a Catholic, Mother, mm-hmm. and I've received my communion and confirmation so far back I don't want to admit it because I'm 66 years old. And my wife, as compassionate as she is, she would love me to go back to the Catholic Church again, but since she was divorced once, I won't be able to go back and receive communion or anything. And I wanted you to maybe pray for us and give us a little information, as much as you can, on how we should go about doing it. Because I really I'm a Catholic in my heart,
1: yeah.
3: and always will be.
1: And I'm glad to hear that. And I know our dear Lord wants you to come back with greater desire than even you have. I don't know the circumstances of your wife's divorce, and I think you need to go to a good priest who is at the tribunal, the diocesan tribunal, and find out. There are many circumstances in maybe her life or her previous married life that might allow you to go to communion. I don't know those, but that would be my first step. The second step would be, please go to Mass. Go to Mass. Now, if you're 66 years old and you've been married, how long you say you've been married? 39 years. I have to watch how you say the next thing, no? You can begin to live as brother and sister and both go back to Mass and both go back to confession and both go back to communion. Hey, you're 66, you know? You've been married 39 years. Seems to me it's time to make a sacrifice. You wanted the truth, so there it is. I think you need to be... I'll make a bet. I'll make a bet, that your life will be so enhanced, so fulfilled, if you can do that. The grace will be unbelievable. But I think we live in very, very serious times. I think things will happen like that. And I'm not doom and gloom. Even nature is beginning to rebel against the sin that is upon it. There's floods where there were never floods. Hurricanes and tornadoes everywhere and earthquakes. Places in Mexico and lower part of southern part of California haven't had rain in 4 years. There's all kinds of signs that we don't want to hear, we don't want to see. We don't want to see the signs. I think you would rejoice the heart of Jesus. I know some of you are saying to me, oh, you don't know what you're talking about. Yeah, I do. You're talking about eternal salvation, and any sacrifice in this world is worth it. You think about it, will you? I would try the first. I would go to Mass every day, and our dear Lord will be so pleased with your longing to receive Him in community. In your heart, rather. So, in the meantime, I'm very happy that you live happily together for all these years. That alone should give you the courage to do what I just suggested. We have another call. Hello?
4: Hello, Mother Angelica.
1: Yeah, where are you from?
4: I'm from Ohio.
1: Oh, good. And what is your question?
4: Mother, I'm a new convert of the church. And my daughter is 19 and moved in with her boyfriend, and I told her how I felt about that.
1: Right.
4: With her not being Catholic, she doesn't quite understand, but she knows I didn't approve of it. And now she's pregnant. And they were going to get married next July, and since she's become pregnant, his family is wanting them to get married. And she doesn't want to get married because the old saying that she had to get married. And I would like your advice on how do I go about advising her. I know that it was one mistake for her to move in with this young man. Is it another mistake to marry him because she's pregnant? I don't want to put her in the spot of, in a marriage that's not going to work out.
1: Well, you see, that's once we disobey the Lord, it just keeps going down, down, down. Right now, she has to be very concerned about her baby. And I take it she's keeping it, and I thank God for that. And I think you need to thank God and thank her for keeping that baby. I would wait to see if they really love each other. That's a very difficult thing to say, get married. You got to find out, are they really for each other? And you need counseling. You need to go to a priest and ask, get a good priest who will tell you the truth, please. Don't go to anyone who's going to tell you what you want to hear. I think that's unfair. And you're not kidding God, so why are you even thinking about it? What you need to do is to concentrate now on the baby. It's there. She needs time to pray, to be forgiven by the Lord. He needs time to take on responsibility. And they got to be sure that this was not just a pleasure thing. That they really want to live with each other forever and ever and ever. Not just to give the baby a name. Be sure. You need some counseling from someone who knows you, knows your daughter, and knows this boy. As you said, two mistakes. two wrongs don't make a right. It may be right. Didn't start out that way. So you have to wonder if they have the maturity and the common sense to get married. You know, a couple may want to get married, but you got to go through all kinds of things today in the church. Why? Because the church is a mother. And she wants to be sure you know what you're getting into, that these people are compatible, and they're going to stay married. You see? Now, you say, well, if she doesn't marry, doesn't she have to move out? Yeah, I would think they would catch on by now. What do you need? A ton of bricks to fall on you? She must leave him now. You can't be living together and having babies. Well, I would think, no. Yeah, marriage is a very serious thing. This idea that, well, I'm not going to get married. How do I know I'm going to be happy with this guy so I live with him? You give your body, you give your soul up, you give everything that God has given you to be beautiful, you make it ugly, and then you say, well, we might as well stay this way. No, she's got to leave. She's got to leave and be alone and bear that baby with loving care. Then you can think of something else. But she can't continue living like that. She commits one sin after another. And what can you do about it? You could advise her. Support her with love, but not condone what she's doing. That's the problem. And that's such a fine line, isn't it? Huh? But we can be firm with love. I would plead with her to move out. And if she doesn't, I'd pray very hard for both of them. We have another call. Hello?
5: Hello, Mother. My name is Evelyn, and I'm calling from California.
1: Thank you. What is your question?
5: My question is, I'm concerned about a situation that involves some of my friends. They are getting into following, let's say, it's a Protestant evangelist who is becoming very popular. And they're all practicing Catholics, and they go to his crusades, and they support him by their presence, and some of them also support him financially. Now, I see that, you know, the Holy Spirit seems to work very powerfully through him. We have had one friend who was cured of very serious multiple sclerosis at one of his crusades. But he, how can I put it? His doctrine conflicts with ours, especially like a cornerstone of our faith. He does not believe in the Trinity, for one thing. And he has said that, you know, that God, there's one person in God, and he gives this nice little explanation. But my question really is, can we support him even by our presence, because his faith does conflict with ours, and we would basically be helping him spread a doctrine that is not of our faith, that what the church teaches us.
1: Well, I think when people of our faith go around looking, we're not feeding them. That's the first bad thing. If we fed our people with the beautiful truths in the church, they wouldn't go around seeking it somewhere else. If you have a big banquet table here, and there's every kind of fruit, every kind of meat, every kind of dessert, every kind of bread, potatoes, full. But you hide it in a corner, then if somebody says a good meal, There's potatoes and vegetables and meat and ice cream, they're going to go for it. The bad part of it is there's another table that our liberal brothers supply. That table has one chicken on it. No wings and no legs. A little bit of white meat on one side. That's the liberal church. They got an almost naked chicken on their table. Now, the bad part of it is I can understand that when somebody looks at that naked chicken, they go over where their meal is. But it doesn't take away their responsibility of seeking the table that has everything on it. To whom much is given, much is required. And I wish that were not the case, but it is in many. But also, you have to tell them they run the risk of losing their faith. And no good speaker, I don't care who he is worth that. You also lose, or you have a good chance of losing, your love for our Blessed Mother, your faith in our Blessed Mother, and you lose you run the risk of losing the Eucharist. Ecumenism means that I love my brother no matter who they are, where they are. They can be Baptist, Presbyterian, Jehovah's Witness, anybody. We must love them because they're our brothers and we share the same Father. But I do not love them when I give up the very, very guts that keeps me going. We cannot share doctrine. We can share love. That's what ecumenism means. I don't know, 75-80% of this network, all the employees, they're not Catholic. They think Catholic. And they know I love them. And I would do anything for them. But I can't change my faith. I can't give up Jesus and the Eucharist for anybody. That's not love. So, I wish we had more time. Accept the mercy of God, will you? And you could be merciful to me. Here it comes, folks. By putting us between your gas and electric bill. That worked in that very fine, don't you think? Yeah. Because we need it. You know, the Lord is doing awesome, wonderful things. Somebody threatened the other day, said, Mother, if you use awesome once more, I'm going to stop giving you contributions. Well, stop, buddy, because I think God is awesome. And so are you. Because you've been generous all these many, many, many years. That's faithfulness, you know. And I love you for that. Because without you, we'd have a hard time. So be generous. And be merciful, the Lord promised. Be merciful and you will receive mercy. Be truthfully compassionate, and you will receive compassion from the Lord. But understand one thing. Jesus, Son of God, longs, waits, desires your repentance so he can overflow and just pour his love and mercy upon you. So please, go to confession, will you? If you're mad at your wife before you go to bed, or she's mad at you, apologize. Never go to bed angry. Oh, that would not be good. Well, I love you, and God loves you so much more. Bye now. See you tomorrow.
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9: Marriage is for better or for worse. The young and foolish never think for worse will ever come. We enter marriage thinking our spouses are going to be the balm for all our wounds. Sometimes they are. Other times, a spouse is like the diagnosing hand pushing on your arm to see exactly where it's broken. Ouch! But the goal is your healing. Divorce statistics are often misunderstood. About 50% of people who enter marriage, they don't end up divorced. 50% of marriages end up in divorce because so many people get married and divorced multiple times. God keeps trying to heal them again and again through the person they fall in love with, but when the pain comes, they take off again. When you're facing hard times and romantic phrases feel forced, try these words, "I will never leave you." That's a more profound expression of love than you could have ever uttered when you were young and offended through the person they fall in love with, but when the pain comes, they take off again. When you're facing hard times and romantic phrases feel forced, try these words, "I will never leave you."

0: a prefigurement of what would happen to us, God willing, that after our time here on earth ends, we believe in the resurrection of the dead, and the just will have their bodies and souls reunited, taken up to heaven. Now, Mary goes first as a prefigurement, but also because Jesus, not only being God, is also man. And what son would want to leave his mother behind if he could take her home with him? So our Lord basically is doing that as both God and man. As God, he's the one who assumes her. She did not ascend. He did not have divine power. Jesus ascended into heaven, body and soul. Mary was assumed. So Jesus is the one who took her up into heaven, body and soul.
1: Great job.
0: And come back again for more Catholic Blitz.
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4: This is Father Joseph Mary of the Franciscan Missionaries of the Eternal Word. 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
5: Lord God, I praise you and bless you. I thank you, Lord, for the light I have when I see my faults and weaknesses and my imperfections and my sins. 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When I feel dry and feel like you've taken a vacation, Lord, let me sit in the silence of my room and listen to your awesome presence. 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Let me be poor in spirit, that the kingdom of heaven may be my only possession. Amen.
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1: Let's begin this hour of the Sunrise Morning Show with a prayer to the Holy Spirit. In the name of the Father, and the Son, and the Holy Spirit. Amen. Come, Holy Spirit, fill the hearts of your faithful, and enkindle in them the fire of your love. Send forth your Spirit, and they shall be created, and you shall renew the face of the earth. Let us pray. O God, who by the light of the Holy Spirit did instruct the hearts of the faithful, grant us in the same Spirit to be truly wise and ever to rejoice in his consolation. Through Christ our Lord. Amen. Hail Mary, full of grace, the Lord is with thee. Blessed art thou among women, and blessed is the fruit of thy womb, Jesus. Holy Mary, Mother of God, pray for us sinners, now and at the hour of our death. Amen. Glory be to the Father, and to the Son, and to the Holy Spirit, as it was in the beginning, is now, and ever shall be, world without end. Amen. In the name of the Father, and the Son, and the Holy Spirit. Amen. Good morning and welcome to this special edition of the Sunrise Morning Show. I'm Anna Mitchell, and alongside Matt Swaim, we're celebrating summer today. We've got some great guests lined up for you. Mike Aquilina will join us to talk about the spirituality of leisure. Amy Wellborn will discuss a few of her favorite saints of summer, saints who have a feast day. Rita Heikenfeld will tell us about some Bible herbs that can help you repel bugs, an important topic for this time of year. Danielle Bean has some summer reading picks that you can read aloud to your kids. And Steve Ray will join us to talk about the theology of fishing, a favorite summer pastime, of course. Hope you can stick around for the entire hour ahead. We'll get started right now at 2 minutes past the hour. Matt?
2: From fathersofthechurch.com, we're joined now by Mike Aquilina to talk about leisure and relaxation and really Sabbath in the early church. 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
3: Morning, Matt.
2: You know, I want to insert the word Sabbath into the conversation because I don't think people realize that the Ten Commandments have built into them this idea that we should rest on the Lord's day. I wonder how many religions have that kind of thing built into them from the beginning of creation.
3: Well, it's unusual and almost unique in antiquity. What we find in other places is that there would be kind of an aggregation of holidays because I think people have a need for this sort of thing. They have a need to relax and take a breather from work and have leisure, let their mind rest. But the unique thing about Judaism and Christianity is that it was there from the beginning. It was built into their year, it was built into their week, and it was built into religion from the first page of the holy books.
2: And one of the things you can get bogged down on if you start at the beginning of the Bible and read forward is, you know, when you get into Leviticus and you see like just all these descriptions of feasts that you've never heard of, but that would go on for days. I mean, days people would feast. And then when you get into the New Testament, you see a wedding and it goes on for days.
3: Yes. Yes, people were able to let down and relax a little bit more, I think. What we see with the beginning, what we see with the book of Genesis, is that God created the world with a certain design, with a certain order to it, that there were 6 days, and he told the man to work the land and to impose a certain order on creation. You know, God created man in order to impose that order and keep it, sustain it, and that's work. So man was created for work, and work is a good thing, but work is not an end in itself. Work is ordered toward rest, toward leisure. So we have the 6 days of work. God works for 6 days and then rests on the seventh. Well, we know that God doesn't get tired. God doesn't change, and God is eternal. So why did he do that? Why did he rest on the seventh day? Well, because he's a father, and he wanted to set an example for his children that we work 6 days, but those 6 days are ordered in creation. It's right there in the fabric of creation. Those days are ordered to rest, and rest is ordered to worship. We worship on that seventh day from the time of Genesis onward. It's a beautiful thing, and I think that non-biblical religions get everything backward. Non-biblical cultures tend to get everything backward. They think of the day of rest as something that's ordered to work. Well, you need to rest. in order to build up your strength to work some more. But that's exactly backward. You know, one of the ancient rabbis said that rest is last in creation, but first in intention. God intended the Sabbath rest from the beginning to be a joy for mankind because of our need to worship Him, to contemplate Him.
2: And, of course, the modern-day weekend comes from, you know, the Jewish observance of the Sabbath, the Christian observance of Sunday as the Lord's Day when Jesus was resurrected. And so we have that built into our calendars. You know, a lot of people work on weekends, but the society as a whole recognizes those days as kind of set apart from the normal five-day work week. Mike, let's talk about what people did in the early church, because the printing press doesn't come along for 1,500 years. And I like to relax with a good book. I guess you couldn't exactly relax with a good book in the early church.
3: No, people didn't have books as a general rule. Books were very expensive. They had to be copied out by hand by a skilled scribe. That cost a fortune. Who could afford that? And very few people had been educated to read anyway. So what did people do on that day off? Well, they went to worship. They went to Mass. They went to the liturgy. And it's interesting, but people then looked at preaching as a form of entertainment. You know, some of the church fathers could preach as long as an hour on whatever the gospel was, and people would show up because that was their entertainment. That was TV and radio and the internet all built into one, because it was a form of communication, and it was something that delighted them when it was done well. There's plenty of evidence of this, and St. John Chrysostom complains that people show up for the homily and then leave as soon as the homily is done and go over to the racetrack or wherever it was that they wanted to go. So, yeah, that's what they did on Sunday. They also spent time with family. There's a great sermon by Basil the Great where he talks about people walking in a leisurely way to the liturgy and then walking home afterwards humming the tune of the responsorial psalm. So there is this image of relaxation, of a slower pace, of time with family, time with friends that we have from the times of the fathers.
2: I like that description of, you know, humming the hymns on the way home. My dad used to whistle whatever we sang in church on Sunday for like half of the week afterwards. It was just a thing, that idiosyncrasy of my father. He still does it to this day. But in terms of this whole question of holidays, and we alluded to this earlier when we were talking about the Sabbath, one of the things I noticed as I started to explore Catholicism seriously as a then Protestant was, man, there are a lot of parties on this calendar.
3: There are a lot of parties on the calendar. It's funny, when our children were very young, we were always big on the calendar. You know, there's that great line from one of the rabbis in the 19th century, and he said, the catechism of the Jew is the calendar. You know, because he said that the calendar itself, with its feast days, teaches the faith. And it's the way that the faith continues from generation to generation in a consistent way. And that's true for the Jews. It's true also for the Christians, that long before there was literacy, widespread literacy, long before there were books available, long before there were any catechisms, there was the church, and the church celebrated feast days. And the feast days included songs. You know, you talk about your father whistling that melody of the hymn for half the week after hearing it at church. Well, there's good reason for that. The melody delivers the message, and it makes the message memorable. So you have it through the week, and you have that melody running through your head with its doctrinal message. So we learn the faith that way. The year itself has the shape of the life of our Lord Jesus Christ, and it plays out for us every year. We rehearse the life of our Lord every single year of our lives. It's always the same. It always has the same songs. It always has the same particular foods and customs, you know, Christmas trees or Easter baskets or whatever. And so we get the message, and it's memorable to us. All of this is possible because of the leisure that's built into the calendar. It gives us these things to contemplate, and it gives us the time to contemplate them.
2: You know, Mike, leisure is a good, but gluttony is a deadly sin. So I wonder how the church fathers and some of those other figures of the early church talked about good and bad ways of using this time of leisure.
3: Well, you find that as a theme in the Fathers, because everything gets abused. You know that. I mean, you can't have something good without someone, you know, making mischief with it. And so you have St. Ambrose talking about how the customs regarding memory of the dead, for example, turned into drunken parties in the cemeteries. And so Ambrose worked to dissuade people from celebrating that way, to find truly Christian ways of celebrating. So as long as we're in this fallen condition, we're going to be that way, and we have to strive for virtue in our work, and we have to strive for virtue in our leisure as well.
2: So, Mike, I wonder if people want to read some resources about this. Work, Play, Love, I think, is probably the best place to go. I wonder if you could let our listeners know kind of what the purpose of that book of yours is.
3: Well, Work, Play, Love talks about these three ways that culture was changed by the liturgy of the church, that the liturgy affected the way we think about our work, the liturgy affected the way we think about our play, our leisure, and the liturgy affected the way we think about love, our charity in society. So yeah, that little book talks about what leisure makes possible when it builds up a Christian culture, because there's so much that we take for granted in the way we work, in the way we play, in the way we love, and all of these things are Christian at root, but we've forgotten our roots. We've forgotten where we've come from. We've forgotten history. Heck, now we're even tearing down the monuments so we can't remember history. So yeah, I think we need to get back in touch with that. That's why I wrote the book Work, Play, Love.
2: And, of course, you can find that where?
3: Fathersofthechurch.com.
2: Thank you, Mike Aquilina, for joining us, and thank you for listening to the Best of the Sunrise Morning Show. Back after this.
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9: Good morning. How are you?
1: I am doing just fine, and I am definitely going to be listening closely to what you have to say today. So as we have highlighted many times before, you are a mother of eight. And so I imagine you spent many years reading aloud to your children. Is that true?
9: Absolutely. I am a big believer in the power of reading aloud, for sure.
1: And so I thought that you would probably be a good person to ask for some summer reading recommendations that kids over a spectrum of ages would be able to digest and enjoy. I mean, you can read chapter books that toddlers can kind of still enjoy at some level, right?
9: Right, of course. And you know what the funny thing is? The magic about reading aloud is that I've noted over the years, you know, we tend to think it's for littler kids, right? But as I've been reading books aloud to, you know, focused on my younger kids, they'll be the ones that I've kind of gathered and like, we're going to read a chapter now. But then I noticed the older ones over the years would be hanging around listening, you know, leaning in the doorway, just lingering nearby because they were interested. They were reliving some of these classics that we had enjoyed when they were younger. And you know what? The best of the books really do appeal to a broad range of ages. The ones that I read over and over again are because I love them too, still, after all these years.
1: And so that is the case with the Little House series, I suppose?
9: Yes, oh my gosh, I cannot recommend it enough. And you know what, this is part of what makes me sad in our kind of cancel culture that we live in today, because the Little House series have come under fire, and Laura Ingalls has come under fire for potentially racist views that she held, and there are, you know, racist situations inside some of the books. But I think it's really a scary thing when we start to delete parts of our history. I think that in those moments where there were, you know, Native Americans and they were referred to in certain ways by Ma Ingalls, who had, you know, racial prejudices in the books. For me, as a mom, those were opportunities for me to pause with my kids and actually talk about, you know, what the time period was that was being described in this book, who the person was that wrote the book, what their perspective was, and how things have changed, how we have a different, broader perspective, how, you know, we're called to a higher standard. Really an opportunity to talk about those things without losing the essence of what the books are, which is a beautiful work of art, a beautiful, you know, capturing of a part of our nation's history, perhaps idealized, but that's part of the charm of them.
1: Yeah, I mean, I was going to say, a lot of times we can learn about virtue and virtuous behavior by seeing the absence of it in a story like this.
9: That's right. We shouldn't just be feeding our kids, you know, perfection and perfect examples. I think having the opportunity to talk about real life and some of the ways that real people really mess things up sometimes is a great way to teach your kids about what's true, what's valuable, what God calls us to do, and what real virtue is.
1: All right, let's move on to the next recommendation you have. Tell us about the Great Brain series.
9: Yeah, this is a lesser-known series, but oh my gosh, it's such a favorite in our household. My kids just still laugh and tell each other the stories from the books. So these are by John Fitzgerald, and they're sort of memoirish books, but they're not all, you know, 100% accurate, right, for his childhood.
1: Okay.
9: Growing up in a Mormon family in Utah and going to a Catholic school, and there's just these boyish adventures. And this is part of what I love about this, that this is sort of at the turn of the century. And, you know, there's this historical aspect to some of these. You know, you learn about, like, he was the first family to have, like, a flushing toilet in their house, and that they were at the school where basketball was invented, and all of these things that, you know, my kids are fascinated to read the history of some of these things. But also, it's just true boyish adventures. I mean, my girls enjoyed them too, but I found this series was unique because it really was told from a boy's perspective, right? Different from the Little House series for the most part. And fully embraced the boy culture without apologizing for it. There were bullies, there were fights, there were, they were roaming about the neighborhood and getting into different kinds of trouble, and without apologizing for that. And I think that is a really refreshing thing in today's day and age.
1: Did you say this was about a Mormon kid who went to a Catholic school?
9: Yes. And, I mean, that's part of what we loved about it, that there were parts of the Catholic culture we could understand and appreciate, but then there were parts of the Mormon culture that you were like, what on earth? You know, and it was really interesting for us to kind of read that perspective. And, while he's going to a Catholic boarding school.
1: Well, I don't want to run out of time before you get a chance to talk about anything by E.B. White. Great for kids.
9: Oh, my gosh. Heartbreakingly beautiful stories. And these are classics for a reason. If you haven't read E.B. White aloud to your kids, I mean, are you even parenting? Like, you've got to read the The Trumpet of the Swan, Charlotte's Web. I have sobbed my way through Charlotte's Web so many times with my kids. It still gets me every time. And, I mean, this is just beautiful writing from an American writer. And just and the way that he captures such simple stories with such fantastic elements and yet makes it all feel real and at the same time imparts a real message to your kids, to you, reminds you of virtue, reminds you of the things that we value and some principles of our human interactions. I think it's such a beautiful thing inside of these stories to recognize, you know, here's a swan who's playing a trumpet, right, at a boys' camp in the summertime. It's like the craziest idea ever. Or, you know, Stuart Little, a tiny little mouse who just happens to be born into a human family. Like, what is going on here? And yet it all becomes very realistic through the stories that E.B. White shares, because he shares a common humanity, and that's a common thread in all of his stories.
1: Yes or no, do you read aloud The Elements of Style as well?
9: No, but that is required reading around here.
1: Absolutely.
9: Every bit is entertaining.
1: I love it. I love it. You can find Danielle Bean linked at sunrisemorningshow.com. Danielle, thank you.
9: Thank you. God bless you. Happy reading.
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10: I'm Father Timothy Scheer, and these are Biblical Impressions. A biblical figure only vaguely familiar to most of us is Tobit. We read his story in one of those special books that belongs to the church's Old Testament. It is not found in the Hebrew Bible. Tobit was a captive, taken prisoner from his home after Galilee was captured by the Assyrians. He had plenty of reason to feel sorry for himself and complain about his plight, but instead, Tobit always reached out to others. Then things seemed to have become too heavy for him. He was blind and even became mistrustful, doubting the word of his wife about a generous gift that was given to them by a grateful neighbor. At this point, Tobit prays to die, and that is when God begins to set in motion a whole series of wonderful experiences that open up a new life for Tobit, including healing from his blindness. In the end, Tobit discovered that God's plans were far better than his own. It was a good thing God did not listen to his prayer to die. We can truly say Tobit was a good man who got even better. For Sacred Heart Radio, I'm Father Timothy Scheer.
2: Sunrise Morning Show continues. I'm Matt Swaim, and I hope your summer is going well. If you're like me, one of your favorite things to do in the summer is get out a rod and get on the water and go fishing. Even if you have no success, it's still a good time. Steve Ray now joining us from CatholicConvert.com to talk about the imagery of fishing that is all over the scriptures. Good morning, Steve.
11: Good morning, Matt. Happy summer to you.
2: Yeah, thanks. So give us an idea of how many times fish or fishing is mentioned in the Bible.
11: It was one of those major occupations in Israel because the Sea of Galilee is the largest freshwater reservoir over in that area, and there was a lot of fish there. So when you do a search in the Bible, you find that fishing or fishermen comes up 88 times in the Bible, 34 times in the Gospels alone. Then a lot of times it is used as a real historical thing. They went out fishing or they caught fish, and a lot of times it's used figuratively for other things too. Just like sheep and shepherds are one of the most discussed issues in the Bible, because that was also part of their culture, was sheep and shepherds.
2: You know, you can read the Bible and get most of the moral lessons, but there are certain things that you can't understand really quite to their fullest extent unless you've either raised a garden or gone fishing.
11: Exactly. It's called cultural or biblical literacy, being in the historical context, because if you have no idea what a fish is and you've never gone fishing and you don't know anything about that and you read the Gospels, it's going to be a bit confusing and you're not going to get a lot out of it because there's so much about fishing in there. But if you have done those things, then it really helps open up the Bible. And I've learned that when you study scriptures, the more you know about the geography, the languages, the people, cultures, occupations, the more you understand the depths of scripture.
2: And you more than you understand what Jesus says when he calls people to be fishers of men. You know, when I go fishing, Steve, there are certain things that I can do to increase my chances of actually catching something. Like, you know, pay attention. What is this fish actually hungry for? Where is this? What is this fish's habitat? What matters to this fish that will get their attention? This kind of thing that, I mean, if I just go and just try and reach down and yank the fish out of the water with my bare hands, no success. It kind of gives you, like the imagery of the shepherd, this idea that there's this sense that you have to be paying attention to the thing that you're trying to interact with. When we see these instances of the apostles fishing in the Bible, Peter's not standing on the bow of the ship with his push-button Snoopy reel and a worm and a bobber, right? You've actually been on one of those boats. Tell us a little bit about what you learned about how Peter and the apostles would have fished.
11: Well, fishing today is very much like it was 2,000 years ago. There's small boats, about 13 feet long, maybe 5 feet wide. And although in the old days they're made of wood, today they're made of fiberglass. And in the old days you rowed, and today you've got a motor. But they still row today to maneuver the boat. I went out one morning in Israel when I was there. I got up real early at 4, and I wanted to go watch the fishermen coming in. And I wanted to ask them a lot of questions, like what kind of fish did you catch? How much money did you make for these fish? Are there really big waves on the sea? Why do you fish at night instead of during the day? And so I found these guys. And I went up and I started asking them questions. I found their name was Shimi and Udi. They had just come in from a long night. Rough, tough guys, man. They were brown. They were sweaty. They smelled like fish. And I went up and started asking them questions. And they said, "Why do you ask so many questions? I have work to do. We have to sort of it." In very thick Hebrew accent. I could hardly understand him. He said, "If you want to know all these things, then you just be here at 6 o'clock tonight and you go out fishing with us and we'll answer your questions while we're out there fishing." Well, anybody that knows me knows exactly what I did. I went home, took a nap, got up that afternoon, went over there at 6 o'clock, got on the boat with them, and we took off across the Sea of Galilee up towards the northern tip where the mouth of the Jordan River is, right up where Bethsaida used to be, and that Bethsaida is the hometown of Peter, Andrew, and Philip. So we went out there and caught all these fish at night. I got to ask all the questions I wanted. I found out that there are big waves, can be 9 or 10 feet high, and the fishermen are scared of those. They come up out of nowhere, that they fish at night because the fish are very smart, and they can see the net during the daytime, so it's a waste of time. You go out at night when they can't see the net, and they put a big net. It's about a half mile round, and they put it in a big open circle, and then they have an entrance. Each end of the net has a red kerosene lantern, so you can find the net. And there we went fishing all night long. We also pulled in the mouth of the Jordan River to eat dinner, and they tied their boats to the bushes along the shore of the river, and there's about 5 or 6 other boats in there yelling back and forth in Hebrew. And I said, "What do you say? What do you say? What?" And then they're picking their teeth with branches, with little twigs they picked off, and I just thought to myself, oh my goodness, I'm out here with Peter, Andrew, James, and John. And I was back 2,000 years ago for that whole night. I was 2,000 years ago with the disciples out fishing. So it was really a great experience.
2: I hope you weren't a smart aleck in the middle of the night and said, "Hey, guys, why don't we cast this on the other side of the boat?"
11: What I did do is I started getting seasick and said, "Guys, I want to get out and walk on the water back to the shore over there."
2: Well, you know, there's so much imagery about fish and fishing, including imagery used by our Lord. I wonder how not just the Bible, but the early church looked at this image of the fish as a symbol for all kinds of things.
11: Well, they did, and one is a classic story of John chapter 21, where they're out fishing in the night. Jesus has risen from the dead. He's not around them all the time like he used to be. And so they say, "What do you want to do?" "Well, let's go back to doing what we used to do. Jesus isn't around. Let's go fishing." So they didn't catch anything all night. And so Jesus comes on the shore, 100 yards. They're out in the water. That's as long as a football field. And he calls to them and said, "You catch anything?" And they said, "No, nothing." Well, if you can't catch anything at night, like I said, when the fish are blind and can't see the net, you're certainly not going to catch anything as the sun's coming up. So he says, cast your net on the other side. Well, that story, the fathers of the church saw great symbolism in that story because Jesus is standing on the shore of eternity. That represents, the Sea of Galilee represents the world. It's not our element. We're not made for the water. We're made for land. We're out in the world right now, but our ultimate home and purpose is heaven. We're out there fishing. We're to be fishers of men, so we're out there evangelizing. We're bringing people into the net. By the way, the net is the church, and if you're in the net, don't jump out. Stay in the net. They're out there fishing. That Jesus, they can't catch anything without Jesus. We can say we're an evangelist or apologist or whatever, but we can't do anything unless Jesus is there. When Jesus appears in the morning, then they catch the fish. They bring all that fish in. Peter alone drags it up onto the shore. Jesus is on the shores of eternity. After they're done in the world, the disciples and Peter, representing the papacy, bring the net full of fish, the net being the church, up to the shore of the Sea of Galilee, and Jesus is there to receive the church. It says that there was not a tear in the net, and it was making a big deal about that because that big of a load of fish, we'll talk about that in a second, they couldn't bring, it was hard to bring it up, and there was no tear. And that word tear is the same word we get from schism. It's schizo. So there's no tear. The net is the church, but there's no schism in the church. It's one Holy Catholic and Apostolic Church. And the fathers of the church looked at the 153 fish, and they said, well, what does that represent? Well, at the time, they thought there were 153 nations, languages, and tongues in the whole world. So what does that net represent? The church. What did they catch? All of people from every nation, language, and tongue. It's the universal church. And the Pope brings it up and lays it at the feet of Jesus without a tear in it. That's how the early church understood that story of fishing. The disciples that Jesus chose, Matt, did not smell like books and scrolls. They smelled like fish. And even think about that. The guys who started the Church of Jesus Christ smelled like fish. And they were the ones that were to be fishers of men, and they were to go out at the net and collect all these fish and bring them in for the Lord. That was the Lord's catch. They also are to be shepherds, though, too, aren't they? Those are the two big occupations, farmers, shepherds, and fishermen. And so all the time we see all of those three images being used of evangelization. You take care of the sheep. You bring the sheep in and protect them. That's the church. You go out with a net. That's the church. And it also says that the big field, it's the growing in the field, and the wheat grows, and that harvest, those are the people. 3,000 are added on the day of Pentecost. Jesus is a grain of wheat that goes into the ground and dies, and when it grows up, it's up hundredfold. So all of these images of occupations and what people did in Israel are all used of the church and of evangelism.
2: Well, I'm trying to think through whenever Jesus made dinner for people. In the Bible, the only place that comes immediately to mind is that example you mentioned in John 21, when they've come ashore and Peter has dragged in that net that doesn't break, full of 153 fish, all by himself. Jesus says, bring me some of those, and he cooks them. And so Jesus cooks fish over a fire for the apostles right before he says to Peter, do you love me, three times.
11: At my movie I made, Peter, Keeper of the Keys, we actually went out early in the morning, started a fire, caught fish, and I cooked them right on the shore while I told the story of John chapter 21 while we're cooking fish. So there were different ways that they would eat fish. Just as interesting, in all of history and in the Bible, you see that they could eat it boiled. They stewed it, put it in casserole. Mostly, though, it was salted or smoked or broiled. In fact, from Magdala, they had 230 fishing boats in the city where Mary Magdalene came from, which is just a short 5-10 minute ride from Capernaum, 10 minutes to Capernaum to Magdala. They had 230 fishing boats there, and some of the fish, the salted fish from there, were famous all the way to Rome. In Rome, they talked about the salted fish from the Sea of Galilee from Magdala. And then we know also that Jesus multiplied fish. He made lots of fish at least twice when he multiplied loaves and fish. Those were probably smoked fish because that way it would salt it or smoked it would preserve it. You could carry it around without a refrigerator, and it would stay eatable for a long time. So fish was really important, and a lot of people are going to go out fishing this summer, so we can think a lot about the Bible and while we're doing that.
2: Well, Steve, we thank you for giving us a look at what fish represent in the Bible, the many places in the Bible where fish are mentioned, sometimes even used by our Lord to illustrate some teaching of his. So if our listeners want to connect with you, maybe learn more about some of these pilgrimages that you've been on that you were just describing, how do they do so?
11: 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And I'll show you all these things. We'll go out on the Sea of Galilee. You'll see these fish, and I'll tell the whole story out there.
2: Well, Steve, we've got you linked at sunrisemorningshow.com. 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
12: What does the church say about conscience? Psalm 36 tells us, sin speaks to the sinner in the depths of his heart. And so it is that we all experience the mystery of conscience. 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As the driving force in our decisions as to right and wrong, conscience directly impacts how we live our lives. In the same way, conscience also affects our next life. It's easy to believe that there are no moral absolutes, that no act is good or bad by its own nature. While we are all free to choose good and evil, we are not free to define good and evil. That right is reserved only to God. Knowing the right thing to do can be very difficult, and so we need reliable resources, the most dependable of which are Scripture. We should also seek counsel from our pastor or others well-trained in our faith. For more information, contact your local pastor or refer to the Catechism of the Catholic Church, paragraphs 1778 and 1794. 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
2: It is time for Bible Foods, and our help for that every week is Rita Heikenfeld from AboutEating.com. Good morning, Rita.
9: Well, good morning, and I think everybody's going to like the topic today.
2: People are going to be taking copious notes today because we're talking about plants from the Bible and Bible times that repel bugs naturally. And don't think that just because they repel bugs, they're going to be nasty smelling to you. These are good smelling plants, including basil.
9: Oh, yeah. You know, and the fun thing is a lot of these plants, these biblical specimens, do double duty. They're culinary herbs as well. You just mentioned basil, not mentioned specifically in the Bible, but we know basil's a very important ancient herb. And the legend has it, I love this, Matt, that basil was found growing near Christ's tomb for the first time after his resurrection. So what you can do, if you have window boxes, I love to hang like a basket of basil right outside my door in a window box with just some other herbs, or even put it in a big pot. And what happens is if you pass it, just rub the leaves a little bit, and that releases those volatile oils, and basil actually helps repel black and other flies. And then I have a friend who makes a basil fly repellent. She puts vanilla over cotton balls in a jar, and then she squishes some fresh basil along with some mint, and that works as a great repellent.
2: Well, that's what we're going for here. Same with lavender. I mean, that might bugs might hate that, but I kind of like it.
9: Oh, I love lavender. Think of lavender mentioned in the Bible. It's a lot of times it's referred to as spikenard or nard. And lavender is one of the best plants to repel bugs like flies and fleas and mosquitoes and even moths and gnats. And what you can do, it takes hot weather. It doesn't need much water at all. It loves sun. You can put it alongside a driveway, a walkway. And when you walk by it, your legs will brush that, and that aroma wafts up against you. It's really fragrant, and it's a very good bug repellent. You can also make a bug repellent out of lavender, Matt, just by simmering some crushed lavender in a little water.
2: Let's talk about oregano. And oregano, we've mentioned before on this Bible Food segment quite a bit, actually.
13: Oh, yeah, because some biblical scholars believe the hyssop mentioned in the Bible is actually a kind of oregano, which has always grown abundantly in the Middle East. But you know what, Matt? All oreganos, I call them multitaskers when it comes to insects, because oregano has something called carvacrol, and that is a natural insect repellent. And I'll put little pots of oregano around the sitting areas outdoors, and if I pass it, I'll rub a few sprigs in my palms just to release the bug-repelling scent. So oregano is a great culinary herb and a bug repellent as well.
2: Another one we've mentioned on here a number of times is rosemary.
13: Oh, yeah. Oh, my gosh. Associated with Bible times, but not mentioned specifically in the Bible, pests don't like rosemary's piney aroma. You can just make a real simple insect spray, Matt. You just simmer equal amounts of chopped rosemary in some distilled or good water. Cover it for about 30 minutes. You let that come to room temperature, still covered, so the oils don't evaporate. You just strain that rosemary little potion, and you put it in spray bottles. And what I do is I'll put that in the fridge, and the spray actually disinfects the air. And if you make that rosemary spray, it'll keep in the fridge for a couple of weeks, really perfect for this hot weather.
2: Now let's talk about thyme. This is one that we definitely know grew in Jerusalem.
13: Oh, yeah, gosh, it still grows abundantly in the hills of Jerusalem. You can take thyme leaves and you can just bruise them, and that aroma makes mosquitoes scat. They don't like it at all. And of all the thyme varieties that I grow, Matt, lemon thyme is my favorite. And they say, experts too, say any herb with a lemon aroma will help repel pests.
2: And speaking of which, a bunch of different mints are helpful in this regard as well.
13: Oh, yeah, peppermint is one of the best effective ant repellents. What I do is I keep pots of peppermint right outside my back kitchen door. Mint keeps away flies and spiders and gnats and mosquitoes, too. So I like to add some mint to the hanging baskets outside because the mint trails over the top. And just by that trailing nature, it sort of discourages those climbing and the flying insects. And you can even dry peppermint for indoor use, too. I'll make little pouches of dried mint, and I just put it in old socks. And then I'll just place them around the house. That helps keep ants and spiders, which I don't like either, from visiting. So another ancient Bible herb that's very useful.
2: All right, so we've talked about various mints and rosemaries and thymes and oreganos, but let's talk about how, if we wanted to build kind of our own bouquet or potpourri, what would be a good way to go about that?
13: Oh, you know, you can make, before I call it my fragrant air cleansing bouquet, really pretty, and it's really effective against those biting insects. You can take any of the herbs mentioned. I like to take like basil and thyme and oregano and rosemary, and then I'll cut those, and I'll put them in a jar, but I'll cut the stems sort of at an angle so they absorb the water easily. And then when you put those herbs in the jar, you want to bruise the leaves a little bit just to start releasing those oils and scents. And then I'll put just little bouquets, especially outside when we have people over, anywhere they're gathered. And that really does not only help cleanse the air, but keeps the insects at bay.
2: Rita, this is such a useful segment for so many reasons. I was fishing the other night, and I brought some bug spray with me, and my buddy and I were thinking, do we really want to put bug spray on our hands? Because when we bait our hook, then our fish are going to taste nothing but bug spray, and they're not going to want the bait.
13: For sure. Well, another chrysanthemum's a great repellent as well. And it's not mentioned in the Bible, but that has, I believe, something is stronger than DEET. You know, that's what they put in insect spray. So really, I'll put all this information on my abouteating.com site and with some photos, too, of some of the little potions. So very timely and fun.
2: I'm Matt Swaim, and you're listening to the Best of the Sunrise Morning Show. Back after this.
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1: 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I'm Anna Mitchell, happy to be joined now by Amy Wellborn. She's author of many books, including many books on the saints, and you can find her blog, Charlotte Was Both, through amywellborn.com. Amy, welcome back to the show.
21: Thank you. It's great to be here. Appreciate it.
1: It is great to have you, and we're going to be highlighting a few saints of summer, so to speak, in our conversation today, a few of your favorites. So let's just jump right in. We'll start with Saint Benedict, the founder of Western monasticism. His feast day is July 11th. And, you know, he's received much attention, at least in one way, through that whole Benedict option movement, right? What do you think that Benedict teaches us about living or maybe not living in society today?
21: Well, I think that, you know, as you say, Benedict is the father of Western monasticism, and I think it's really helpful for modern believers to understand what that means. You know, there were monks, there were people who set themselves apart from the world before Benedict. But what Benedict did was to take that urge, that movement to kind of dedicate oneself wholly to God, and he created a way for people to do that in community. St. Anthony was a hermit, and what Benedict did was gathered people to live in community in a very ordered kind of way. And, you know, many of your listeners probably are familiar with the motto of Benedictine monasticism, Ora et Labora, mm-hmm. prayer and work. And, you know, if you're familiar with the rule, and I think it's wonderful spiritual reading. Lots of people read the Benedictine rule, even if they're not Benedictine, even if they're not Benedictine oblates, even if they live in the world, because it's a very wise and knowing approach just about how to live a God-centered life with other people. How do you live with other people? You know, we all sort of think that it would be a lot easier to be holy if it weren't for these other people right. that we have to take care of and deal with and in all of their idiosyncrasies. And what Benedict does in the rule is that he provides a basis for doing that and for leading a balanced life that doesn't go too far in one direction or another. The monastic life is famous for kind of dividing the day into thirds, one-third prayer, one-third work, one-third sleep. To me, the other thing that's maybe even more kind of pertinent for today, you know, we live in a world and in a time of great uncertainty. The world is changing very quickly, and we're not going to be able to really kind of take account of this for a while. And this is sort of the same kind of landscape that Benedict and his followers lived in the 6th century, a time of uncertainty, a period of time in which people's lives were, you know, threatened by various forces and so on. And what he did was to gather people and to give them a focus. And so, you know, we may not be, you know, running off to the monastery, but in our homes, we can create, based on or inspired by Benedict, a God-centered sense of peace and order, because we know that no matter what, God is present, and that we can, you know, sort of create an environment which welcomes the Lord's peace, which is not centered on the stresses that are out there.
1: Do you think society would do well to have a dose of the rule of St. Benedict these days?
21: Oh, yeah, because, you know, not only because of the order, mm-hmm. The order factor and the God-centered factor, but because when you do read the rule, as I said at the beginning, there is a great emphasis on how to live with other people. The rule of St. Benedict offers guidance on, first of all, just how to treat other human beings and to, you know, prioritize seeing other human beings as children of God, as brothers in mm-hmm. his context, brothers and sisters, who may are not always right about everything, but neither are you. And so it provides a framework for how to navigate, you know, living in a diverse community centered on love.
1: Absolutely. And, well, in the interest of time, we've got to move on to our next saint that you want to highlight, St. Mary Magdalene, who celebrated on July 22nd. And you've got a whole book on her alone, Amy. What would you most want people to know about St. Mary Magdalene?
21: Well, I think, you know, there's a lot to about the legends and the various stories related to Mary Magdalene, but I think, you know, the most important place to start is with what we know for sure about her, was that she was present at the empty tomb, and she was the first person that the risen Christ revealed himself to, and experienced the most hopeless moment of all, which is to see Christ, to see Jesus crucified, seemingly dead, buried, sealed in a tomb, and then that one morning goes and receives the greatest news of all. You know, maybe during a time when we do have questions and feel separated and are wondering, how do I draw close to Christ without, you know, when I'm separated, you know, focus on a saint like Mary Magdalene.
1: Yes, most definitely. Now let's move on to Blessed Solanus Casey, another summer saint. His feast day is July 30th, one in a long line of holy doormen, right? And somebody who's very special to you.
21: Yeah, I think Solanus Casey is a great saint and very important to my late husband, Mike Dubriel. Very important to him. He credited him with saving his life. He had a very bad, sort of weird skidding accident on an interstate one rainy night, and credits at that time Venerable Solanus Casey with interceding for him and wow. preserving his life. But, you know, people just need to know his story, because what we're called to do by our culture is to follow our dreams and our plans and
1: yes.
21: make big goals and achieve. And, you know, Solanus Casey had dreams. He wanted to become a priest, and at every step of the way he met, you know, huge obstacles, and his life, as it turned out, was not what he envisioned it would be at the beginning, because he was eventually ordained, but he was ordained as what used to be called a simplex priest, which means, because of his sort of not great scholastic record and language issues, he was not allowed to preach or hear confessions. But as it turned out, every place he went, Solanus Casey was given the responsibility as a Capuchin friar to be the doorman, the porter, which means he was the fellow who received visitors. But in that role, what did he end up doing? Not hearing formal confessions, perhaps, but hearing people's stories. Hearing their need for prayer, hearing their pain, hearing their suffering. And so over the decades, he encountered thousands of people, heard their stories, enrolled them in a prayer confraternity that he started. And, you know, of course, did many other things. I mean, people attribute many healings to him and so on, and even while he was alive. And so I love him because he's a reminder to me of when all our plans are exploded, mm-hmm. our plans are shot, God is still present. God probably has something better. Not probably. God does have something better than we could have planned stored for us. And he wants to use us, and he will, no matter who we are, no matter what our position, no matter what our salary, our GPA, God will use us if we are open to that. God will use us to touch other people.
1: Let's move on then to the final saint, well, actually pair of saints, with back-to-back summer feasts, St. Augustine and St. Monica. So much can be said. What is it about their relationship that is so moving?
21: Well, I think the mother-child relationship is so elemental to all of our experiences from one direction or the other. We understand that dynamic of wanting the best for somebody and having our heart broken when we see them going on the wrong path, or we have that experience ourselves of sort of being on that journey and leaving people behind and having to come back and say, yeah, I was wrong. Dynamic of wanting the best for somebody and having our heart broken when we see them going on the wrong path. Or we have that experience ourselves of sort of being on that journey and leaving people behind.

0: present moment is the present moment, but it's not the end. Hope is a virtue. And hope doesn't mean, as a theological virtue, it doesn't mean everything's going to turn out all right in our, you know, whatever that means. Hope means that we trust that God will bring good out of everything. And we don't know how any of our stories are going to end. The present moment is not definitive. No matter what the circumstances, no matter how strange life seems, no matter how dark life seems, our call is to trust that God indeed is present and is calling us to love. You know, he's here, no matter who we are, no matter how far we've fallen, no matter how crazy the world is, God is here. And I think all these saints in their diverse lives, in their, you know, diverse lifestyles and the many different times that they live, they show us that sort of consistent story of God's faithfulness.
1: I couldn't have said it any better myself. I think that's a great place to end the conversation. We've been talking to Amy Wellborn, and she has reflections on the saints basically every day on her blog, Charlotte Was Both. You can find it at amywellborn.com, which is linked at sunrisemorningshow.com. Amy, really appreciate the time this morning. Thank you so much for these stories.
0: Thank you for the opportunity to share. Appreciate it.
1: All right, that'll do it for this special summer edition of the Sunrise Morning Show. For Matt Swaim and Paul Ackman, I'm Anna Mitchell. May God bless you and keep you and grant you his peace.
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0: Let's begin this hour of the Sunrise Morning Show with a prayer attributed to St. Hilary of Poitiers, Bishop and Doctor of the Church. In the name of the Father, and the Son, and the Holy Spirit. Amen. When I look at your heavens according to my own lights, Lord, with these weak eyes of mine, I am certain that they are your heavens without any qualification whatever. I note that the stars circle about them and reappear year after year, each with a different function and service to fulfill. And though I do not understand them, I come to the realization that you, O God, are in them. Amen. Our Father, who art in heaven, hallowed be thy name. Thy kingdom come, thy will be done, on earth as it is in heaven. Give us this day our daily bread, and forgive us our trespasses, as we forgive those who trespass against us. And lead us not into temptation, but deliver us from evil. Amen. Glory be to the Father, and to the Son, and to the Holy Spirit, as it was in the beginning, is now, and ever shall be, world without end. Amen. Good morning, and welcome to this special edition, a summer special of the Sunrise Morning Show. I'm Anna Mitchell, and alongside Matt Swaim and our guests, we are going to be reflecting on the faith in light of themes that we think about, especially during these summer months. Hope you can stick around and enjoy the entire hour ahead. It's going to be a lot of fun. We'll get started right now at 2 minutes past the hour. Matt?
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0: Let's begin this hour of the Sunrise Morning Show with a prayer attributed to St. Hilary of Poitiers, Bishop and Doctor of the Church. In the name of the Father, and the Son, and the Holy Spirit. Amen. When I look at your heavens according to my own lights, Lord, with these weak eyes of mine, I am certain that they are your heavens without any qualification whatever. I note that the stars circle about them and reappear year after year, each with a different function and service to fulfill. And though I do not understand them, I come to the realization that you, O God, are in them. Amen. Our Father, who art in heaven, hallowed be thy name. Thy kingdom come, thy will be done, on earth as it is in heaven. Give us this day our daily bread, and forgive us our trespasses, as we forgive those who trespass against us. And lead us not into temptation, but deliver us from evil. Amen. Glory be to the Father, and to the Son, and to the Holy Spirit, as it was in the beginning, is now, and ever shall be, world without end. Amen. Good morning and welcome to this special edition, a summer special of the Sunrise Morning Show. I'm Anna Mitchell, and alongside Matt Swaim and our guests, we are going to be reflecting on the faith in light of themes that we think about especially during these summer months. Hope you can stick around and enjoy the entire hour ahead. It's going to be a lot of fun. We'll get started right now at 2 minutes past the hour. Matt?
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0: Let's begin this hour of the Sunrise Morning Show with a prayer attributed to St. Hilary of Poitiers, Bishop and Doctor of the Church. In the name of the Father, and the Son, and the Holy Spirit. Amen. When I look at your heavens according to my own lights, Lord, with these weak eyes of mine, I am certain that they are your heavens without any qualification whatever. I note that the stars circle about them and reappear year after year, each with a different function and service to fulfill. And though I do not understand them, I come to the realization that you, O God, are in them. Amen. Our Father, who art in heaven, hallowed be thy name. Thy kingdom come, thy will be done, on earth as it is in heaven. Give us this day our daily bread, and forgive us our trespasses, as we forgive those who trespass against us. And lead us not into temptation, but deliver us from evil. Amen. Glory be to the Father, and to the Son, and to the Holy Spirit, as it was in the beginning, is now, and ever shall be, world without end. Amen. Good morning, and welcome to this special edition, a summer special of the Sunrise Morning Show. I'm Anna Mitchell, and alongside Matt Swaim and our guests, we are going to be reflecting on the faith in light of themes that we think about, especially during these summer months. Hope you can stick around and enjoy the entire hour ahead. It's going to be a lot of fun. We'll get started right now at 2 minutes past the hour. Matt?
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3: Abraham, his servants, sons of Jacob, his chosen ones. He, the Lord, is our God. Throughout the earth, his judgments prevailed.

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0: Jesus summoned his 12 disciples and gave them authority over unclean spirits to drive them out and to cure every disease and every illness. The names of the 12 apostles are these. First, Simon, called Peter, and his brother Andrew, James the son of Zebedee, and his brother John, Philip and Bartholomew, Thomas and Matthew the tax collector, James son of Alphaeus and Thaddeus, Simon the Cananean, and Judas Iscariot, who betrayed Jesus. Jesus sent out these 12 after instructing them thus, "Do not go into pagan territory or enter a Samaritan town. Go rather to the lost sheep of the house of Israel. As you go, make this proclamation, the kingdom of heaven is at hand."

Today's reading from Hosea chapter 10 belongs to a very specific period of horrible crisis in Israel. Remember, the people have been divided into two kingdoms, right? Judah was in the south, and that was basically Judah and Benjamin. Then you had the other 10 tribes up in the north. And the center of that country was their capital, Samaria. And not far from Samaria was Bethel. Up in the north was the city of Dan. The reason that's important is that when they separated from the southern kingdom, who was down there? David and his family, to whom a promise had been made, a covenant by God, that one of your descendants would sit on your throne forever. That makes David's family a threat to somebody who rebels against them. Secondly, the temple was in the south, and that was the only temple God permitted. And to make sure, and this is what the king had said, Jeroboam the first, we have to build temples up in the north, lest the people go back to Jerusalem to worship and then give up their loyalty to me. That was his worry. So he built two temples. What did he put in the temple to be the center? A golden calf. There was a golden calf in each one. And it was the same sin that the whole people had committed back at the time of the Exodus, right when Moses was still getting the instructions on how to build the Ark of the Covenant, how to build the temple, how to do the various sacrifices, what kind of materials did they have to use. While Moses is on Mount Sinai getting it, they made a golden calf. Now, have a lot of you seen the movie Ten Commandments by Cecil B. DeMille? You remember the golden calf in there? It was pretty big. The largest molten calf ever found in the region was 5 inches. Cecil B. DeMille had a bigger budget than Aaron and the Israelites. So he made a big one, but it was probably just small. And most of them are smaller than that, 2 inches, 3 inches. Why would they do that? They believed that the god Baal rode on a bull. And therefore, so must the Lord. That was their belief. But here's where the problem comes in. This is what Hosea is all upset about. That as they made a bull calf for the Lord to ride upon, they easily switched over to including Baal. Baal rides on the bull, and the Lord rides on the bull. So Baal, the Lord, it's all kind of the same. They got their faith strongly mixed up with the paganism of the Canaanites. That was the easy temptation into which they were falling. And why would they worship Baal? He was the god of a storm. They need storms. There's only one river in Israel, the Jordan. And it's down in the Jordan Valley. In the hill country, they absolutely depend on rainstorms. They come in November and they last until spring. Then it stops raining for the rest of the year. So they wanted Baal, the rain
storm god, to also be included, just in case, you know, the Lord helped us fight the Egyptians, he's good in battle, that's good, but maybe we need a god to bring fertility. Bring fertility to the soil. And that's what they were looking for, prosperity. And they were giving credit to Baal for the prosperity. That's the point that Hosea keeps making from the beginning of the book. That you give Baal, the rain god, credit for all the stuff that I, the Lord, your only God, the only God that exists, give you. And you give him credit. And he had made a general principle criticism of worshiping this god of fertility. These pillars were set up as symbols of fertility. They would put those on. You can, if you ever get a chance to go to Israel, you can go to a place called Gezer, and archaeologists set them back up again. They found them over there, and they set them back up. They would try to encourage Baal to bring rain and make the land give birth to fruit. That's why he talked about Israel as a luxuriant vine. Vines depend on the rainy season, and then as the water goes down, the roots go deeply, and that makes the grapes even better. And the great produce of the northern part of Israel were wine, grain, and oil. Grain in the Jezreel Valley, olives and vines in the hills. That's what they depended on. They exported and they became wealthy. And in fact, when archaeologists went into the capital city of Samaria, they found pieces of exotic woods from Africa, ebony and others, with ivory inlaid in various decorations. They made a lot of money. And that's what Hosea is saying. The more money you make, the more altars to other gods you build. The better off you become, the more you forget the Lord God who gave you this. That your increased wealth does not make you a more content and happier person. Instead, you keep seeking to worship more of these gods to give you more luxury. It's as if you can't get enough. And this is what he's talking about. Another problem they had, so I mentioned the separation from David. He says here, if they would say, we have no king, since they do not fear the Lord, what can the king do for them? The king of Samaria shall disappear like foam upon the waters. One of the problems that they had, David and his dynasty became one of the most stable dynasties in the ancient Near East. Lasted longer than any of the dynasties of the pharaohs or of the Babylonians or of the Assyrians. They kept having their own. Up in the north, on the other hand, they were extraordinarily unstable. They would, beginning in 745, well, they'd started it actually much earlier, back in the 880s. They would assassinate a king and then put in another guy who would become just as bad, so they'd assassinate him and put in another guy and assassinate, and horrible chaos
was going on at the time of Hosea, from the time he began to prophesy in the 740s. You see, one king after another brought up and overthrown, sometimes only for a couple of months. Take a look at the second book of Kings, and you can see how they just list this chaos. That's what he's saying here. And the reason they have this chaos is that they don't have respect for God. They don't honor him. He warned the people. It's in the commandments that if you curse the king, you should be executed. That was a capital crime. Here they're not only cursing the king, they're killing them. And then the new king will say things like, yeah, I can overthrow the Assyrian king, the Assyrian emperor, Tiglath-Pileser. And this may be even due to the time when Tiglath-Pileser died. And he said, okay, he's dead. Let's go and revolt. And that's what they did. And it caused a war that lasted for a good 7 years, from 728 until 721. And their whole country was destroyed as a result. That's why this prophecy ended up coming true. That what he says here, they shall pay for their guilt. God shall break down their altars, destroy their sacred pillars. And their high places of guilt, that's what Aven means, is guilt, shall be destroyed. And thorns and thistles shall overgrow their altars. This happened in 722 and 721. They had no basis. And have you ever heard the phrase, the 10 lost tribes of Israel? Ever hear that? Because we don't know much about what happened to them. There's a big difference between those 10 northern tribes and Judah. Judah also was destroyed for its sin. They would be destroyed in 587, some years after this. So they were destroyed in 722. 140 years later, the south was destroyed and taken into exile in Babylon. What's the difference? Because the northerners were worshiping Baal and Ashtaroth, it became easy for them to say, well, we'll switch over to the Assyrian god. We'll switch over to the Babylonian gods. Wherever they went, some of them went down to Egypt as mercenaries, and they lived there, and they had their own temple that they built. And they had different gods there, including the Lord, but other gods too. They worshiped these other deities, and they could not be held together. They were dissipated because their gods were dissipated. It's exactly what the Psalms say. They worship gods who have hands, but they touch not. They have mouths, but they speak not. They have ears that they hear not. They have noses, but they smell not. They have feet, and they walk not. And their makers shall become like them. That is, like the idols. You become like what you worship. If you worship fertility and prosperity, you will end up being dissipated and destroyed yourself. If you worship the Lord God, he holds you together through difficulties and through prosperity. Judah repented and came back to worshiping only the Lord God. And they didn't go back to the pagan gods again. And they are still around. They still live. The Israelites in the north did not, and they could not stay together. This has to be key for our own understanding of why we worship only the Lord God and him alone, and how we turn to him in poverty
or prosperity so that we can be faithful to him and him alone.

0: Let us bring our prayers and needs before the Lord God.
1: That our Holy Father and his fellow bishops and priests may instruct the people of God with sincerity and truth, we pray to the Lord. For understanding and collaboration between nations, families, and individuals, we pray to the Lord. That the sick and suffering may turn to Our Lady, the health of the sick, who intercedes for them to her Son, we pray to the Lord. For all who have died, that through the passion and death of Christ Jesus, they may be granted the remission of all their sins and share in eternal life, we pray to the Lord.
0: Lord, Heavenly Father, we ask that you hear these and all of our needs through Jesus, who is our Lord forever and ever. Amen.

0: Pray, brothers and sisters, that my sacrifice and yours may be acceptable to God, the Almighty Father. May this oblation dedicated to your name purify us, O Lord, and day by day bring our conduct closer to the life of heaven. Through Christ our Lord.
1: Amen.
0: This morning we'll pray Eucharistic prayer number 4. The Lord be with you.
1: And with your spirit.
0: Lift up your hearts.
1: Lift them up to the Lord.
0: And let us give thanks to the Lord our God. It is truly right to give you thanks, truly just to give you glory, Father most holy, for you are the one God, living and true, existing before all ages and abiding for all eternity, dwelling in unapproachable light. Yet you, who alone are good, the source of life, have made all that is, so that you might fill your creatures with blessings and bring joy to many of them by the glory of your light. And so in your presence are countless hosts of angels who serve you day and night. And gazing upon the glory of your face, glorify you without ceasing. With them we too confess your name in exaltation, giving voice to every creature under heaven as we acclaim.

We give you praise, Father most holy, for you are great, and you have fashioned all your works in wisdom and in love. You formed man in your own image and entrusted the whole world to his care, so that in serving you alone, the Creator, he might have dominion over all creatures. And when, through disobedience, he had lost your friendship, you came in mercy to the aid of all, so that those who seek might find you. Time and again you offered them covenants, and through the prophets taught them to look forward to salvation. And you so loved the world, Father most holy, that in the fullness of time you sent your only begotten Son to be our Savior. Made incarnate by the Holy Spirit and born of the Virgin Mary, he shared our human nature in all things but sin. To the poor he proclaimed the good news of salvation, to prisoners freedom, and to the sorrowful of heart joy. To accomplish your plan, he gave himself up to death, and rising from the dead, he destroyed death and restored life, in that we might live no longer for ourselves, but for him who died and rose again for us. He sent the Holy Spirit from you, Father, as the first fruits for those who believe, so that bringing to perfection his work in the world, he might sanctify creation to the full. Therefore, O Lord, we pray, may this same Holy Spirit graciously sanctify these offerings, that they may become the body and blood of our Lord Jesus Christ for the celebration of this great mystery, which he himself left us as an eternal covenant. For when the hour had come for him to be glorified by you, Father most holy, having loved his own who were in the world, he loved them to the end. And while they were at supper, he took bread, blessed and broke it, and gave it to his disciples, saying, take this, all of you, and eat of it, for this is my body, which will be given up for you.

In a similar way, taking the chalice filled with the fruit of the vine, he gave thanks and gave the chalice to his disciples, saying, "Take this, all of you, and drink from it, for this is the chalice of my blood, the blood of the new and eternal covenant, which will be poured out for you and for many for the forgiveness of sins. Do this in memory of me."

Therefore, Lord, as we now celebrate the memorial of our redemption, we remember Christ's death and his descent to the realm of the dead. We proclaim his resurrection and his ascension to your right hand. And as we await his coming in glory, we offer you his body and blood, the sacrifice acceptable to you, which brings salvation to the whole world. Look, O Lord, upon the sacrifice which you yourself have provided for your church, and grant in your loving kindness to all who partake of this one bread and one chalice, that gathered into one body by the Holy Spirit, they may truly become a living sacrifice in Christ to the praise of your glory. Therefore, Lord, remember now all for whom we offer this sacrifice, especially your servant, Leo, our Pope, Stephen, our Bishop, and the whole order of bishops, and all the clergy, those who take part in this offering, those gathered here before you, your entire people, and all who seek you with a sincere heart. Remember also those who have died in the peace of your Christ and all the dead, whose faith you alone have known. To all of us, your children, grant, O merciful Father, that we may enter into a heavenly inheritance with the Blessed Virgin Mary, Mother of God, with Blessed Joseph, her spouse, and with your apostles and saints in your kingdom, there with the whole of creation freed from the corruption of sin and death, may we glorify you through Christ our Lord, through whom you bestow on the world all that is good. Through him, and with him, and in him, O God, Almighty Father, in the unity of the Holy Spirit, all glory and honor is yours

Lord Jesus Christ, who said to your apostles, "Peace I leave you, my peace I give you," look not on our sins, but on the faith of your church, and graciously grant her peace and unity in accordance with your will, who live and reign forever and ever.

0: For those who cannot now receive Jesus in the Blessed Sacrament, we offer the following prayer. I believe that you, O Jesus, are in the Most Holy Sacrament. 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Amen.
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0: prince of the heavenly host, by the power of God, cast into hell Satan and all the evil spirits who prowl about the world seeking the ruin of souls. Amen.
1: The Angelus.
2: In the name of the Father, and the Son, and the Holy Ghost. Amen. The angel of the Lord declared unto Mary, Hail Mary, full of grace, the Lord is with thee. Blessed art thou among women, and blessed is the fruit of thy womb, Jesus. Behold the handmaid of the Lord. Hail Mary, full of grace, the Lord is with thee. Blessed art thou among women, and blessed is the fruit of thy womb, Jesus.
3: Holy Mary, Mother of God, pray for us sinners, now and at the hour of death. Amen.
2: And the Word was made flesh.
3: And dwelt among us.
2: Hail Mary, full of grace, the Lord is with thee. Blessed art thou among women, and blessed is the fruit of thy womb, Jesus.
3: Holy Mary, Mother of God, pray for us sinners, now and at the hour of death. Amen.
2: Pray for us, Holy Mother of God.
3: That we may be worthy of the promises of Christ.
2: Let us pray.

0: Why do we need to pray? We don't pray because God needs our prayers. We pray because we need God's grace. And every day when I face the day, I realize I have no idea what I'm doing. And I need God to walk me through my day, step by step, giving me the grace, the counsel, the love, the encouragement that enables me to glorify Him in everything that I do and become the person He wants me to be. Prayer is my lifeline.
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4: Here we are in the middle of the week already. It's a Wednesday. It's July 8th. Hope you're doing well. Great to have you along. 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We have a great lineup for you. I think you'll really enjoy it. You've heard me many times speak about the wonderful Dr. Elizabeth Lev. She is a renowned art historian, author, international speaker, and she's a top guide in Rome with over 25 years in terms of leading tours and also running an expert guide company. She is just so full of knowledge about all things Rome and Italy in general, and she's going to join us this morning at 15 minutes past hour. EWTNnews.com had a beautiful story online, I think it was last week or 2 weeks ago, about the restoration of the Renaissance frescoes in the Hall of Raphael in the Apostolic Palace. Now, this is the palace where the Pope resides. And if you remember, if you ever see the wonderful videos that we carry through the Vatican website and we stream every weekend when you see the Holy Father either doing the audience or doing the apostolic message from the apartment in the Apostolic Palace, the Angelus message on Sunday, that is from the Apostolic Palace. So it's the top floor, I think it's second window from the right, and on Sundays, it's normally not from the loggia. Loggia is really for mainly big announcements, but the audience is done in the general part of St. Peter's Square. But when he's giving the Angelus message on Sundays, they open the windows looking out onto St. Peter's Square, and they hang down the Vatican flag, so that's how they give you the sign that he's ready to come out, and that's the actual window. But the Apostolic Palace is a beautiful place, needs a lot of work and a lot of repairs, and this particular area is very important in terms of Renaissance art and primarily the artist Raphael. And so I couldn't think of anybody better to speak with about this than Liz Lev, because she's such a wealth of knowledge on all things art, and especially the one holy Catholic and apostolic faith. She's a devout Catholic, she loves the faith, and she loves to share the faith through beauty. And we'll discuss with Dr. Liz. And then for Shrines and Wonders Wednesday, this is going to be a lot of fun. I just kind of thought about this and reading about the Holy Father and staying in Castel Gandolfo for the rest of July. And I thought, you know, we are going there for our wonderful pilgrimage with Dr. Bunsen in the Footprints of the Popes, the Footsteps of the Popes in October. We still have a few seats left. So I thought I would have Matthew come on with us and share his knowledge in terms of the importance of Castel Gandolfo, this location in the Alban Hills, sitting above beautiful Lake Albano. It is a great place you can quickly visit from Rome to get away for an afternoon or even an evening. But there's a lot of history behind it. So we'll talk with Shrines and Wonders, in Shrines and Wonders, I should say, with our friend Dr. Matthew Bunsen from EWTN. And then Joan Lewis is joining us stateside this time to talk about the Pope and his messages from Castel Gandolfo, and of course his beautiful message that he gave to the United States of America over the weekend for our 250th anniversary. Joan is, as I said, still in the United States. She was visiting friends for the 4th of July holiday, so she'll give us an update and also on how that's going. That should be fun. So Joni joins us for our usual time with her on a Wednesday. So we have all kinds of wonderful experts with us the first hour, Dr. Liz Lev.

0: Matthew Bunsen and Joan Lewis. Second hour in our 2 cents segment. There's so many places that Deacon Dom and I have been the last couple of weeks. We really try to use our weekends while we're still here in Italy to explore different places, especially those related to the saints. And we went to someplace really cool related to St. Rita of Cascia. Not just Cascia, because we've been there before, but our hometown, which is about 5 or 6 miles from Cascia. It was really beautiful. We'll tell you about that. And also about a kaleidoscope of colors in Umbria that happens once a year. So we'll discuss that in our 2 cents. And then we are going to be speaking again with Bruce and Jeannie Hanneman. They've been on with us before. They have a powerful ministry talking about reclaiming sexual health and how to heal your marriage if there's been issues with that in your marriage. So it's a powerful ministry that they have and an important discussion that we will have with them in the second hour of Catholic Connection. And that will be, of course, on EWTN's Radio Extra. Weather-wise, we still have some problems with rain. The National Weather Service is saying look for severe thunderstorms and heavy rain in the central plains to upper Midwest, extreme heat in parts of the south. More specifically, those thunderstorms with severe wind gusts and hail will be possible today across parts of the plains and from the Missouri Valley into the upper Mississippi Valley. Heavy rain associated with the thunderstorms may also produce flash flooding. And then we've got concerns with critical fire weather conditions expected in the Great Basin and the interior northwest, and dangerous heat continuing across the southwest and the southeastern parts of the country. That's a look at our rundown for today on a Wednesday. It is July 8th. Great to be with you. Also gave you a quick look at the weather right now, though. We have to get to the news. It is 5 minutes past the hour already here on EWTN. President Trump saying the fragile ceasefire with Iran, in his opinion, is over.
1: As far as I'm concerned, it's over. I'll speak to our negotiators. They want to negotiate. They're good people. Steve Witkoff, Jared Kushner. But they have to come back to me. As far as I'm concerned, it's just a waste of time dealing with them. They're liars.
0: The U.S. Treasury Department also moving on Tuesday to reimpose sanctions on the state of Iranian oil, immediately setting the price of crude up. Meanwhile, Mark Mayfield tells us a NATO Secretary General Mark Rutte saying the recent round of U.S. strikes on Iran were absolutely necessary.
2: The U.S. hit dozens of targets in Iran overnight after Iran attacked commercial oil tankers in the Strait of Hormuz. Speaking from Turkey, where a NATO summit is underway, Rutte said that Iran had violated the ceasefire agreement with the U.S. and that a U.S. response was crucial. Iran is accusing the U.S. of violating a memorandum of understanding signed last month and said it has responded with attacks on U.S. targets in Bahrain and Kuwait. I'm Mark Mayfield.
0: And the president is again calling for U.S. control of Greenland, threatening to pull all U.S. forces out of Europe because of the continent's opposition to that idea.
1: We need it for protection of the world, not just the United States. And it's very important. It doesn't help Denmark, but it helps us. And it's very important for us.
0: Speaking at the NATO summit in Turkey, the president said Denmark doesn't spend any money to help the semi-autonomous territory of Greenland, which he claimed is surrounded by Chinese and Russian ships. Europe's position is that the future of Greenland is up to the people of Greenland and Denmark. The president saying he could remove U.S. forces from Europe, arguing the continent has changed over the last 20 years because of immigration. He accused NATO of never being there for the United States, even though the only time the Alliance Mutual Defense Pact was activated was after the 9/11 attacks. France's National Assembly has approved an assisted suicide bill that would allow adults suffering, they say, from advanced or terminal illnesses to medically end their lives. The text will now continue its parliamentary process before the final vote is scheduled for next week. The approval, though, marking a milestone in French legislation by introducing for the first time the possibility that the state authorizes the deliberate administration. A change in the conception of the role of medicine, traditionally oriented toward curing, relieving, and accompanying the patient, never toward intentionally causing their death. A police agent says a man accused of killing Charlie Kirk in Utah had interacted with members of Turning Point USA just hours before Kirk was killed. During a week-long evidentiary hearing, David Hull describes how someone believed to be Tyler Robinson was seen on surveillance video.
3: He heads out of the parking garage on foot into the campus and actually goes to the quad area of the campus. At that time, he makes contact with some representatives from TPUSA.
0: Hull did not elaborate on what was said between Robinson and members of Kirk's Turning Point organization. The judge set to decide if there is enough evidence against Robinson to proceed to trial for killing Kirk at Utah Valley University last year. The hearing marks the first time the conservative activist widow Erica Kirk and his parents have been in the same room with the man accused of killing him. Andrew Whitman tells us much of Midtown Manhattan's east side is returning to normal. This after evacuation orders were eased near the unstable high-rise.
4: For much of Tuesday, a chunk of Midtown East was closed to vehicles and pedestrians from 40th to 45th Streets between 1st and 3rd Avenues. Around 10 p.m. Tuesday night, officials lifted those restrictions, though five buildings will remain empty. Vehicular traffic is restricted on 42nd and 43rd Streets. If you live or work there, you will be allowed access. Crews inside are continuing work to try and stabilize the building. In New York, I'm Andrew Whitman.
0: Two Supreme Court justices set to testify next week on Capitol Hill about their annual budget request to Congress. Justices Elena Kagan and Amy Coney Barrett will appear on July 14th before the House Appropriations Subcommittee that handles Supreme Court spending. It will be the first time since 2019 that Supreme Court justices have actually testified on their annual budget request. The High Court is requesting a boost of over $14 million in the next fiscal year to increase security for the nine justices. And Matt Madison tells us the Supreme Court is declining to block Texas's App Store Accountability Act.
5: The measure requires imposing age verification and parental consent requirements on app stores as well as developers. Students, along with the Computer and Communications Industry Association, sued to stop the Texas law, arguing it violates the Constitution's First Amendment on free speech. Justices denied requests by the challengers on Monday to lift a lower court's decision that allowed the law to take effect while litigation continues. The measure reflects broader efforts by some states to regulate smartphone use by children and curb the potentially harmful effects of social media. I'm Matt Mattinson.
0: This is Saturday. The Holy Father will have lunch with around 200 of the poor located inside Castel Gandolfo. They'll have this at the Pontifical Gardens. The initiative called Lunch with the Pope will begin with the celebration of the Eucharist using the liturgy for the care of creation, followed by a moment of welcome and refreshments, a guided visit, and a shared meal with the Holy Father. The gathering building on an initiative first launched last year when Pope Leo shared lunch with poor people from the Diocese of Albano in Italy. The encounter has since become an annual event promoted by the Laudato Si Center for Higher Education, which oversees the department of the Laudato Si Project. Now, each year, a different diocese will be invited to bring together the poor, refugees, migrants, and others experiencing troubles, offering them a day immersed in the beauty of creation and an opportunity to meet the Holy Father. And we'll talk more about this at the bottom of the hour with Dr. Matthew Bunsen, but there is new attention on the lakeside village of Castel Gandolfo, with the Holy Father spending a few weeks there for a period of rest and relaxation. And as Vatican News' Linda Bordoni tells us, the locals are hoping the Pope is truly able to make the most of his time there.
6: Our hope is that the Holy Father will be well here in Castel Gandolfo, said Father Tadeusz Rozmus, that he may rest and accomplish what he himself has said is the purpose of his stay: prayer, rest, reading, and sport. Speaking to Vatican Radio, the parish priest of the Pontifical Parish of St. Thomas of Villanova in Castel Gandolfo said the residents there are happy the Pope is spending his time of rest in the locality, and their genuine hope is that he will be able to enjoy a time of relaxation and downtime during his summer stay. The priest also said he was deeply surprised when Pope Leo personally greeted him and the parish community from the balcony of the Apostolic Palace on his first day in Castel Gandolfo. It was a very beautiful gesture by the Holy Father, he said, towards our entire community. We simply want him to feel at home here, he said, and we look forward to praying the Angelus with the Pope and to any opportunities to see him during his stay. Reflecting on last summer, Father Rozmus recalled Pope Leo's first Mass at the parish church and the gift of a liturgical chalice presented to the community. It will remain one of the most important moments of my priestly life, he said. This year also marks the 400th anniversary of the papal summer residence at Castel Gandolfo, a tradition begun by Urban VIII in 1626. Local church leaders, civic authorities, and the parish are planning celebrations to commemorate the milestone and highlight the long history of the Pope's summer residence in the town in the Alban Hills. I'm Linda Bordoni.
0: And we'll be right back on a Wednesday. Stay tuned.
7: Hi, this is Mike Aquilino with a few words about St. Jerome. Praised as the greatest Bible scholar in the ancient world, St. Jerome translated the Bible not just once, but several times. Breaking new ground, he promoted consecrated life for women and involved these women in his work.
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9: More than 200 mothers are speaking out to defend abortion pill reversal as California seeks to stop organizations from either offering or promoting it. These mothers say that after beginning a chemical abortion, they personally regretted their decision and were grateful to learn that there may still be time to save their baby's life through a safe progesterone-based protocol known as abortion pill reversal. They testify that they weren't misled, coerced, or manipulated. They reached out of their own free will in hopes that they could save their baby. Some of these mothers celebrated the fact that their child was spared because of life-saving abortion pill reversal.
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0: You may have seen the beautiful article in WTN News recently, Vatican beginning a five-year, $5 million restoration of Renaissance frescoes in the Hall of Raphael. That's actually 5 million euros, means it's just over 6 million in terms of American dollars, giving you an idea of the cost. The conservation work marking a pivotal moment in both the history of restoration and the history of Italian Renaissance art, that according to the head of the Vatican Museums, Dr. Barbara Iatta. On the phone with us this morning is a dear friend of mine, an amazing, amazing witness for the faith, especially when it comes to beauty. Dr. Liz Lev is a renowned art historian, international speaker, best-selling author with decades of experience not only teaching in Rome, but leading guides across the city, across the country, specializing in art history and archaeology. Liz, great to have you on the program. First of all, start out by telling us why this is such an important project, not just for the Vatican, but for just for us in terms of the beauty of our faith.
13: Well, this is really one of the great, great works of Renaissance art. It's a private loggia. It went from, it connected the Pope's private room. So it's not something that the general public has been able to see very often. But in the history of art, it really was a pivotal moment when Raphael, who was now working, he had been discovered under Pope Julius and started by working in the department. But it was Pope Leo X Medici that really allowed him to blossom, not only as an artist, but as an architect. He was able to design this open loggia, this walkway that would look out towards what is today St. Peter's Square, looking out towards the Vatican spaces. And he was able to design this for this exquisite patron. He was able to design this series of arcades that would be recounting the stories of salvation in 13 days, going from Genesis all the way down to the Gospel.
0: Wow. And so I understand there are a number of experts that are going to be, they actually began the work in April, and they're using a particular style of technique, including laser technology. Is that correct?
13: Yes, the so the loggia was once open to air, which of course caused a lot of damage. So you see the decoration of it, some of it is simply eroded by the fact that it's 500 years old. I mean, it was executed between what, 1513 and 1518. So it's been, you know, 500 years exposed to the elements, and that's already eroded some of it. Then in the 19th century, in an attempt to try to preserve it, they put glass in, and they glassed in the loggia, but that created this very humid environment, which created even more problems. And this all stems from the fact that this amazing thing, which Raphael put together, he did as a team. It's a really, it's the opposite of the Sistine Chapel, where we imagine Michelangelo sitting by himself, which he didn't do. But Raphael put together a team, and he brought together students, and he allowed them to excel. And these students managed to figure out how the ancient Romans had been able to produce their stucco decorations 1,500 years earlier. So the humidity has damaged this incredible artistic achievement. And so it's taken a great deal of thought, ingenuity, and innovation for them to find the right technology to be able to act on these stuccos and on these paintings in such a way that we can maintain them, but still be able to restore them back to, you know, some shadow of their former glory.
0: It is amazing to me, as many times as you have led our groups and led me and Deacon Dominic and the Vatican patrons through the various areas of the Vatican, and there's just so much there that we still haven't seen yet because of the detail, because of so many artists that were involved. Now, if my memory serves me correctly, being that Deacon Dom and I are part-time residents of Umbria, Raphael is from the region of La Marche, is he not?
13: Yes, he's actually, he came from Urbino. And made his way to Rome as a very young man. He actually went from Urbino to Perugia to Florence. And then he ultimately made his way to Rome. Rome, too, was where he found his great fortune in these two extraordinary papal patrons who put him in a position to deliver the most astonishing works of art. He's 25 years old when he's painting the famous School of Athens, which he has seen many times. And then, you know, he's in his 30s, a Fortune 500 company, and he's now working on this incredible loggia for Leo X Medici, which will go down in history as Raphael's Bible. It's like he created an illuminated manuscript for the Pope to contemplate as he walked back and forth under those walls.
0: We are talking with Dr. Elizabeth Lev, renowned art historian, international speaker, and excellent guide in Rome. She's also an art history professor in Rome. So, Liz, this is going to take 5 years. Once it's done, will it be open to the public?
13: I think when it's done, it will probably become some sort of special extra opening. There are parts of the Vatican that are very small. They really can't handle the norm 30,000 visitors a day tracing up and down them, especially since many of those visitors wouldn't even care. But there are some special areas of the Vatican Museum that can be opened upon special request, and I hope, it is my hope, that the loggia will end up becoming part of that. That is always a very, very sensitive question, though, because at the moment, the loggia really aren't part of the museum, because it is part of these connecting walkways that are integral part of where the Pope resides, where the Secretary of State is, where the Holy See is run. So obviously there's going to be a lot of thinking about how to ensure, if you have visitors in a space like that, that, you know, the museum visitors stay in the museum and the, you know, running of the Holy See and the Secretary of State stay on their side.
0: And how are they paying for this? It's going to be about 5.5 million euros, around 6.3 million in American dollars. I understand there's some grants and some donations being collected or being given toward this project.
13: Yes, it's a remarkable, remarkable gift. It's an enormous gift. It's over $14 million that's been given from the Stephen A. Schwarzman Foundation. And it's this magnificent idea of helping out the World Monuments Fund, the Vatican Museums. We really spoke about how this is a shared cultural patrimony, and so well worth trying to preserve. And really, it is, as I've seen it on several occasions, and it really was in a state of really serious restoration. I think the other really special thing about this gift is that, yes, the $5.5 million will be going for the actual restoration and the costs of the restoration, but an enormous amount, the lion's share, will actually be going for digital documentation so that people can learn about this. And I think perhaps the most important, it's going to go to training. They are bringing in, I think they have 20 restorers. They are training restorers. This is becoming a teaching space. And what makes that so extraordinary is that's exactly what Raphael did 500 years ago when he embarked on this project to make this unbelievably beautiful thing, the most beautiful walkway in all of Christendom, in which he was going to bring together his Christian knowledge and storytelling, but at the same time, his knowledge of antiquity and the beauty that ancient Rome had managed to produce. Now, the Vatican Museum is going to bring in young people the same way Raphael did and allow them to learn what they excel at, whether it's restoring fresco or whether it's restoring stucco or whether it's restoring tiles. And so one of the more beautiful things about this gift is that it's sustaining in the sense of bringing forth another generation of people who will have the know-how to continue to preserve these works in posterity.
0: That is amazing. It's like Ecclesiastes, everything old is new again, right? Nothing new under the sun in terms of continuing this beautiful tradition of training. Liz, thank you so much. I knew you'd be the best person in the whole wide world to talk to about this. I may be somewhat biased, but you're such a wealth of information. Dr. Liz Love, of course, she is a renowned art historian with over 25 years in Rome. She's an international speaker. Go to her website, LizLoveTours.com, and check out her TED Talk on the Sistine Chapel. Phenomenal. And again, we've been discussing this amazing project announced by the Vatican Museums recently, a five-year, 5 million euro restoration of Renaissance frescoes in the Hall of Raphael. We'll be right back.
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21: Here's a real tough one, Steve. What about rape and incest?
22: Right, these are tough questions. The extremely rare cases of rape and incest are among the most common arguments made in support of abortion. It's an attempt to take the exceptional case and say it somehow applies to all cases, and that's just faulty logic, as we never make laws based on the exceptional case. I tell pro-choicers that if rape and incest, which account for less than 0.5% of all abortions, are really their argument for the right to abortion, then I congratulate them for being pro-life on the other 99.5% of cases. But the real argument we make, I'll leave to you.
21: Well, I tell them that the violence of abortion is no solution for the violence of rape. Where else do we solve one horrible thing with another equally horrible thing? A child is a child regardless of the circumstances of its conception.
22: Absolutely.
23: Hi, this is Cy Keller. Joe Heschmeyer joins us later today on Catholic Answers Live, and you can ask him anything. 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
0: Okay, so we were in Rome, and as you can tell by the music, it's time for Shrines and Wonders Wednesday, based on my EWTN books, Italy Shrines and Wonders. Volume 1 came out last year. Volume 2 is now out, all about St. Francis. And I thought it would be great to kind of dive into the area south of Rome known as Castel Gandolfo. And this is where the summer papal residence is. And most people think of it and they think of the summer residence, but they don't realize the history there. the history and also the beauty of this location. It is a great place to get away if you're in Rome, especially right now because it's very, very warm in Rome. And it's cooler in the area of Castel Gandolfo because it sits on top of a hill overlooking Lake Albano. It's in an area known as the Alban Hills. And someone who knows all about the history of the amazing Castel Gandolfo was our very own Dr. Matthew Bunsen. Matthew, thanks for joining us. I'm so excited, first of all, to have you join us. I know you were listening to our mutual friend, Dr. Liz Lev, talking about the restoration at the the Raphael Loggia. But this is such a unique place, Castel Gandolfo, which is why we're including it in our upcoming pilgrimage in October. So what's the historical significance of Castel Gandolfo?
1: Yeah, well, I mean, this is a truly ancient place, and you can go back all the way to the Romans and even before them. You have the remains of the palace of Emperor Domitian and all of that. But we think of it for two reasons. One, as you noted, just the sheer beauty of Lake Albano, which is also called Lake Castel Gandolfo. As you say, it's not too far out of Rome, but it seems like an entirely different world when you're out that way. In the Alban Hills, yeah. The climate is pretty temperate. The summers are ideal, and which is one of the reasons why it first attracted some of the popes to come out there. Because, as you know, that the summers in Rome could be pretty brutal, including outbreaks historically of things like malaria and other problems. So they wanted to find sort of a place they could go for refuge. To get away from the heat, and so they ended up taking the whole papal court. That's where things kind of took an interesting turn, because in 1626, Urban VIII, who is best known for completing so much of the work on the massive Basilica of St. Peter's, made it his official papal residence. So here we are exactly 400 years removed from that momentous decision, and the popes have been there ever since, with the one notable exception, of course, of Pope Francis.
0: Now, have you been back since Pope Leo has been visiting on a regular basis Castel Gandolfo? Because I haven't been back there, and I can imagine, I've been to Castel Gandolfo many times, but I can imagine it must be so much more lively than it was just a few years ago.
1: It is. I'm actually planning on trying to get out there the next time I'm there. I have not been back since Pope Leo, but you can imagine the sheer excitement. We have a report coming up for EWTN News on the excitement of the inhabitants of Castello, as they call it, Castel Gandolfo, the inhabitants, first because they are very welcoming to the tourists. It was a museum, the Apostolic Palace, there for about 12 years as a gesture on the part of Pope Francis because, he chose never to go out there. But also, there's something very special about the relationship between Castel Gandolfo and the popes. And for a few weeks every summer, they have the pope as a resident. And it becomes a real hub of activity, not just tourism, but of pilgrims making their way there. And that there's just the kind of intimacy between the people of Castel Gandolfo and the popes. And that's been true, certainly, in all the time that the popes have been going there.
0: We are talking with our very own Dr. Matthew Bunsen, American historian, author, professor, and Roman Catholic theologian, serving, of course, as our vice president and editorial director of EWTN News. Of course, his most recent book, All About Pope Leo. I love Castel Gandolfo. It's just one of those special places. If you don't have time, let's say, to go up to Umbria, to Orvieto, or to Assisi, you can get away. It's only about 30 minutes. You can take the train. You can drive there. It's not bad at all. It's just such a pretty place. And I wish more people would, when they're visiting Rome, go to locations like this, not just because of the beauty and the relaxation, but especially because of the history. You can even tour this, even though the Pope is now there, they still have a section open, including the Vatican Gardens, to the public. And if you can do a tour to see the different items they have in there belonging to the other popes, such as Benedict and JP II and previous popes as well, it really gives you a history of the papacy in one location.
1: Yeah, that's right. And the fact that the popes found it such a respite, a place where they can rest, but also to work. Pope St. John Paul II really had a great fondness for Castel Gandolfo, as did Benedict XVI. It's one of the reasons why, right after his resignation, we had those absolutely unforgettable images when he arrived at Castel Gandolfo on the day of his formal resignation. It was February 28th. I can remember it burned into my memory. When he arrived by helicopter, was taken into Castel Gandolfo, and then you had the closing of those gates of the Apostolic Palace in Castel Gandolfo, that sense of finality to his pontificate, and the fact that he chose to spend his time there during that the Sede Vacante said a lot about how much he really was fond of Castel Gandolfo. And now we have Pope Leo, who made that decision without any great fanfare. You know, you and I have always joked about the fact that Pope Leo does the things that popes do, and one of them is to go out to Castel Gandolfo. So he started doing it last summer, but it's slightly complicated because the Apostolic Palace, as we were just saying, had been converted into a museum to be open for the public, and as a gesture on the part of Pope Francis to try to bring some tourists in. But that meant that Pope Leo was spending his time in what's called the Villa Barberini, which is right next to it, which at one point was sort of taken over by the popes, while the Apostolic Palace itself in Castel Gandolfo was being renovated and made sort of habitable for a pope. And so now he will be spending his time there. But as you say, there's still so many things to do if even when the pope is there, that you can see. And one of those great highlights for me is always the Vatican Observatory.
0: And they even have a school there now, too, a special higher education place where they learn different techniques about science and math. It's really quite exciting. So, Matthew, I'm really excited that this is on our itinerary for our Tease Italy, Living the Dolce Fide in the Footsteps of the Popes. This is a very special place. And Dr. Bunsen and I and Deacon Dom and Dr. Bunsen's beautiful bride, Bonnie, who's just adorable, love her to pieces, the four of us will be leading along with Father Petrie. We're going to have a blast. You can still join us. It's just about filled, but we do have a few seats left, October 8th through the 16th, and that's coming up. And all you need to do is either call corporate travel, or you can just go to my website at Teresa Tommy O'Dom to the event section. The brochure is there. Matthew, thanks for joining us. I'm so excited to get back to Castel Gandolfo.
1: Well, this is a return to history. It's a place where a lot of pilgrims don't go. It's a place where a lot of tourists don't go because, as you say, it seems to be almost unreachable, and yet, as you noted, it's about half an hour away. And there's no way that you could do a pilgrimage like this in the footsteps of the popes without going to Castel Gandolfo as a celebration, but also as a way of deepening our knowledge of the lives of the popes. And at Castel Gandolfo, you have a bit of the human side of the popes, too. Because we know, for example, Pope Leo is going to be getting some rest. He's likely to be doing some exercise. We know he likes to play tennis. He may be riding his horse, perhaps. Proton,
0: his horse?
1: A gift.
0: Yep.
1: His horse.
0: Matthew, we got to go, but I'm so excited to have you explain the Castel Gandolfo. And just a great time we're going to have, God willing, October 8th to the 16th. Check it out in the footsteps of the popes, our October pilgrimage. We'll be right back.
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0: Well, normally we would find our Joni in Rome for our Joan's Rome segment. We still have Joan's Rome with Joan Lewis, but we find her in, of all places, Tennessee. Hello, my dear. How are things?
5: Oh, things are very, very beautiful. I'm with a very large family, the Walsh family, and 12 of their children in a beautiful home in Knoxville, Tennessee. We've met first, of all places, Teresa, at La Vittoria in Rome quite a number of years ago. And I know. And the family comes back to Rome every year. And they were there about a month ago. And I remember we were talking about July 4th. And I said, I haven't been there in 19 years for July 4th. So Barry said, well, if you want to come to the States, come and stay with us. Well, I practically made it happen overnight. So, all the celebrations, oh, fireworks. I mean, just fireworks galore in this whole neighborhood. There's a man on July 3rd. I don't know when he began this, but on July, well, I guess the first year his grandson was born, he had a very wealthy man. He had a huge firework display, like 20 minutes on a lake, just which you can see from their home. And he does it every year on July 3rd. So 15, 20 minutes of incredible fireworks and the neighbors and stuff like that. So it was the entire holiday spirit. And that was interesting to be here and see our first American Pope, you know, in his various messages to Americans, and because he also had one about the Eucharistic Congress and his wonderful words. And then a little bit of history, or a big bit. The Holy Father went to the home of Brian Birch, the U.S. ambassador to the Holy See, went to the residence for dinner and a visit with the family. And the Birches have 9 children, so I've had dinner many, many times in the dining room where they ate. And, you know, it's a beautiful house. So for popes to go out and like that, I believe it is the first time ever in Rome that a pope has been in a private home. John Paul had a lot of Polish friends, and he might go to homes for, he'd have afternoon tea or something like that, but not an evening and not a dinner. But
0: since you've been there, they must have a staff. I would be a nervous wreck to have to cook for the Pope. I mean, come on. I'd be so nervous. They have a staff or something, right? I mean,
5: absolutely. They have a staff, and you're going to have a cook. I mean, all year round for the family. Not all 9 of the Birch kids live in Rome, but I think it's 4 or 5. And the residence, it's a beautiful home, but it only has 3 bedrooms. So you know, there's the master suite for ambassador and spouse, and then I'm not sure exactly how the arrangements are for the kids that are staying there, but in any event, they have private schooling and all, so things are good for the family, whatever family is, you know, comes to the position of the Holy See. So anyway, exciting.
0: Oops, are you there, Joan? Did we lose you? Oh, there you are. We lost you for a second. Go ahead. Yeah, you cut out for a second. It's been a busy time, even though I know the Holy Father is relaxing now, a little bit anyway, in Castel Gandolfo. We were just talking about that with Dr. Bonson. Already he has a luncheon planned this weekend, and he's already been, of course, I know he is going to be taking some downtime, but he's still keeping pretty busy. We both love, and Matthew does as well, Castel Gandolfo. That is such a beautiful, peaceful place and so close to Rome.
5: Well, what absolutely thrilled me beyond words was hearing that the Pope was finally going to be in the Apostolic Palace in the town of Casa Gandolfo, the one that overlooks the main square, Liberty Square. I mean, picture our White House being vacant for 12 years because Pope Francis did not ever love or even like, I mean, to go to Casa Gandolfo. So the palace was unused. The town was dying because of, you know, restaurants called, people just weren't going. Because when people right. knew that the Pope lived there, even if it was March and he wasn't going to be in town or something, they still mm-hmm. went. This was the papal residence. And then the residence was turned into a museum by Pope Francis. But my understanding is that work is being done. I don't know where the things that are in the museum would go, but work is being done to transform it back into a private residence. And my first visit many years ago when I was working for the Vatican, I wanted to do an article for the Vatican Information Service, where I worked, on Castel Gandolfo. And Cardinal Scioca from Detroit, who headed Vatican City at the time, he arranged for me to have a car and go out and, you know, spend the day with Saverio Petrillo, who managed the papal estate. And I got to see rooms that nobody ever, until it was a museum, that nobody ever got to see. And inside and, you know, that particular palace. And then I was brought to all the gardens and to the small homes where, like, the Secretary of State stays when he would go to Casa Gandolfo. So just to have this residence, which I found out from a private source, that last year when Pope Leo went to Villa Barberini, where he's been going on Monday nights and all, that he, where he really wanted to stay but knew he couldn't, was the Apostolic Palace. So here we are. He's mm-hmm. going to be there for 3 weeks. And as you said, you know, he's got this he tries to keep things to a minimum, but I know this dinner for 200 poor people on, you know, on Saturday is going to be a very important moment. But it's just so beautiful. And mm-hmm. what I love about him being in the Apostolic Palace is that it overlooks Lake Albano, which is this right. very peaceful mm-hmm. lake, you know, and an extinct volcano. And the views from
0: oh,
5: the
0: it's gorgeous.
5: Oh yeah, from his chapel, from the bedroom windows, from are just absolutely gorgeous. And the townspeople, of course, are. He was so cute when he got out on that main balcony, and mm-hmm. Yeah, the day he arrived, Pope Leo, and addressed the people, and they were shouting up questions. You know, how are you going to spend your time? And he said, well, you know, there'll be some resting and reading, a little bit of working. And he said, who knows, there might even be some sports. And because I heard Matthew, you know, talk about the yeah. the pool that was put in many years ago because John Paul loved, you know, physical activity. And he, except for skiing, he felt he wasn't getting enough. And so we had the pool built at Casa Gandolfo. And he said, if you keep a pope in shape, installing a swimming pool is cheaper than having a conclave. So, you know, yeah.
0: That's a great
5: yeah,
0: line.
5: I just always loved that line. And and so, and John Paul loved it. Benedict loved it. And maybe our listeners remember, because I know you and I do, the final words from Benedict
0: oh, yeah.
5: as pope,
0: mm-hmm.
5: February 28th, you know, 2013. And he was out on the balcony overlooking the town square. It was dark, of course. It was February, so it was, you know, dark at that hour. And we heard his last words, and it was an extraordinarily emotional moment. I mean, for the townspeople, mm-hmm. for us watching on TV and everything else. But I just wish it was a little bit easier to reach Casa Gandolfo if you don't
0: yeah,
5: have a car,
0: yeah. Right.
5: You know, because the thing is, there are trains from Rome, little local trains, but they bring you to the part of Casa Gandolfo that's on the lake, and then you
0: right.
5: have to get another
0: get
5: bus
0: there.
5: Or mm-hmm. a taxi up to the residence, you know.
0: Yeah. Yeah, but, that's what I always try to tell people when I consult with them for Tease Italy. They say, well, we're just going to take the train to wherever. And I say, okay, but how are you going to you get to point A? How are you going to get to point B? Just because you get to the
5: yeah,
0: train
5: yeah.
0: station in a particular location. For example, Assisi, right, is similar. The train drops you off down in Santa Maria d'Angeli, and you still have to take either the bus or a cab to get up to Assisi.
5: Sure.
0: So people think, oh, I'm just going to take the train. It's a little bit different, so you have to plan ahead. But it's worth it. It's a very unique place, Castel Gandolfo.
5: Oh, it's so peaceful and relaxing. Now, the couple I'm with, Barry and Margaret Walsh, I think it was 2 years ago when they were in Italy just on their own for the first time without any of the children, they rented a car and a driver, a driver that I knew. And so, you know, he brought us out there, and then just we did whatever we wanted to do, walked up and down the streets and had porchetta, ate in the restaurant. And then I think we just spent an hour in the square. And I was trying to tell them all about the palace and the history and you're just so totally relaxed, you know. It's like just to stand up and get out of your chair was a chore, but beautiful and peaceful. We all need that kind of serenity, Teresa, at some point in our lives. I don't care if it's you go to a big park near your home or something. We just need to get away from noise and chaos and honking horns and et cetera. We just need that, and I'm so happy that Leo has it and a pool and play tennis, and he's going to ride his horse for sure. I do know he rides it from a friend in the Swiss Guard, but we haven't seen any pictures yet. That'll be a historic day when we see Pope Leo on Proton. So that was the name of the horse.
0: Well, it's interesting because the priest from the local church, Linda Bordoni, I ran her report in the news. She was talking about how thrilled the local pastor is. And that Leo made an effort already to meet him, and he was just so excited and so thrilled. He gave him a gift, and it's just so personal for the people there, you know?
5: Yeah, yeah, exactly. He's your parish priest, in a way, when he stays there, and because he's so down to earth, so sincere, and I just wish him well, and I've had a smile on my face ever since I knew he was going back to the palace, and then I hope that it becomes that they are able to transform it back into a residence, and that's where he'll go whenever. And, you know, John Paul would go there, like after a long trip, if he was traveling around the world, gone 10, 12 days, he'd go back to Castel Gandolfo for a 2 or 3 day break. So you're always, you know, you've got your secretaries, you've got communications around the world, wherever you are as a world leader, but still.
0: Well, especially nowadays. I remember I was doing some research on Marconi, and Marconi was the first. He put some sort of a car phone in one of the Pope's cars, and so when he was in Castel Gandolfo, he can communicate with the Vatican. I mean, it's a very primitive thing, but I learned that when I was up in Marconi's home in Bologna last year, which is a really cool thing. Well, my dear, we're wishing you safe travels. We have about a minute left back to Roma. When do you go back to Rome?
5: I leave on Saturday, arrive on Sunday. So got to work on my weekend radio show and Vatican Insider and get that put together. I'll be doing a special on Castel Gandolfo, of all things.
0: Well, there you go. Look forward to that.
5: Yeah.
0: Well, safe travels. We're not quite going to be passing each other in the air. Deacon Dom and I are heading back, as I mentioned to you, on July 20th. So God willing, we will. Well, next week we'll still be here in Umbria, but
5: We'll get together in the homeland.
0: Absolutely. All right, my dear. God bless you. Thank you so much. Our very own Joan Lewis, of course, giving us an update on Castel Gandolfo. She has a great knowledge of that area, has been there many times. And again, it's such a pretty place to visit. And even if you get to Castel Gandolfo and the Pope isn't there, you can still do the tours. It's the place of the world's first mailbox. Did you know that? Yeah, it was established there in 1820, believe it or not. A very beautiful place above Lake Albano, and also another great town in that area is Frascati. We'll be right back.

0: 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I invite you to listen to Bible in a Year and Catechism in a Year here on EWTN Radio. 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
5: 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They're going to be on EWTN Live tonight with Father Mitch Pacwa, talking about reclaiming sexual health. They'll share their own journey and how their own experiences are being used to help others. So this is going to be a powerful and important discussion. And I think this is something that not only married couples should hear, but engaged couples, young people, those who are in relationships, we need to hear what the culture has done to us. And even if we do get caught up, unfortunately, in the culture, we always know that God allows U-turns as long as we have a contrite heart and are willing, of course, to receive the sacrament of reconciliation. But more than that, there's a healing that can come, and there's good that can come from it, although you don't have to go down that road. That's the other important message. God is always going to forgive you. He is merciful, right? His mercy is endless and very, very powerful. And again, if we have a contrite heart and receive the sacrament, but there is a better way, and that's to stay on the straight and narrow and follow the Lord in the beautiful teachings of the church. So we'll discuss with Bruce and Jeannie, and they'll give us some highlights as to what they will be discussing this evening on EWTN Live. In the Two Cents segment, I'm so impressed by our saints in terms of the way they would seek out locations for prayer. And I had a phenomenal experience last week when we went to the town of Rocco Parena, connected to the great Saint Rita of Kasha. We'll explain. Stay tuned.

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5: Chris. Here's your Real Presence Radio weather forecast for the Fargo-Moorhead area. For your midweek Wednesday, mostly sunny, highs lower 80s, northeast winds at 5 to 10 miles per hour. Mostly clear tonight, lows mid-50s, and then sunny skies for your Thursday, highs topping out in the low to middle 80s, southwest winds around 5 miles per hour. If you would like to underwrite the weather segment on Real Presence Radio, please call 877-795-0122. I'm meteorologist Corey Hogarth.
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0: Holy Mary, Mother of God, pray for us sinners, now and at the hour of our death. Amen. 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
3: Good morning, Real Presence Live listeners. This is Melissa Scaccio coming to you live from St. James Coffee in Rochester, Minnesota. It is a muggy, icky, like very humid time here, but you know, it's better than like minus 50 and a blizzard outside. So, you know, and this is the day the Lord has made. So we need to rejoice and be glad in it. We have a great show lined up for you this morning. My good friend, Pastor Elliot Malm, is going to be on. We're at the 9:30 point. We're going to have Anthony Price back from Gold Star Ride. And then at 10 o'clock, we're going to have a Sacraments and More with Father Sauer segment. And to round up the show at 10:30, we're going to have my friend Katie Netzel on to talk about a camp for families that have a child with disabilities. So a great show lined up today. But as in all things, we're going to begin with prayer. And I'm going to have Pastor Elliot take it away because I'm the worst prayer out louder. I'm so bad at it. So this is your job. So yep. You're going to get to do it today.
13: All right. Almighty and ever-living God, we give you thanks for life, that you have given us life more than in a biological way, but spiritual life, eternal life. And we thank you that the world that you have prepared for us, the one that you have made possible through your Son, is one that we can look forward to with hope and anticipation. And as we work to live in that promise, we just pray your Holy Spirit would strengthen us, that we may fulfill the vocations of service here in this world that you so loved, and to give your only Son. And bless our morning as we enjoy conversation and fellowship, and as we give our minds to meditate on the things that are above. And we give this day to you in our lives, in Jesus' name. Amen.
3: Amen. Thank you. That was so beautiful. My glasses are fogging up, but I think it's the humidity and yeah. Not just, I'm just very emotional, but that was beautiful. And life is really, it's such a big and unfortunately controversial topic. Mm-hmm. We actually had you on last year about this time-ish because you have put together a really cool event. Do you want to talk about that a little bit? We can talk about what happened last year and then what we have coming up this year.
13: Sure. Well, with the help of many and by the grace of God, it's been a beautiful thing for me to be a part of. I've been encouraged by so many wonderful Christian people. Yeah, the event that we have coming up in September is called The Way of Life, and it is a pro-life convocation, or a life ministry convocation, as sometimes we've also called it. It's the third of its kind, in a sense. Last year, as you mentioned, we were here in downtown Rochester at the Kaler Grand and the Marriott to gather for an event that we called Moving from Death to Life. And the thought is these events, these convocations, these pro-life really gatherings are more than just an information dump, if you will.
3: Transference.
13: Yeah.
3: We're just transferring info
13: yeah,
3: to you.
13: Yeah, that we are coming together, giving a thought that God wants us to walk in the truth of His Word, to live lives that conform themselves to His will, and of course that involves daily dying and repentance. You know, and I think on this issue, we. We

0: we just recognize we are in need of repentance as a nation, I think. And so for the church to come together and give just thought to this is, I think, so critical.
1: And the word convocation is a little weird.
0: Yeah.
1: So for those,
0: okay.
1: Most people hear the word conference. So why convocation? I actually Googled it last night I was like, why that word?
0: So that in the church body that I serve in, the Lutheran Church Missouri Synod, and other church bodies use this term as well. It's I guess very similar to conference. Mm-hmm. I guess the definition, vocation or voco, to call with. And so that's just a term that, is used in my church body. So,
1: oh, cool. So it's anything super specific. There's nothing special about a convocation versus a conference.
0: Yeah. No, it's just one that we used, I guess. I don't know.
1: I know we had Congress in the Catholic Church, so Eucharistic Congress. And I was like, why? It sounds like a government body is meeting.
0: Yeah.
1: Of course no one is interested in this, because why would you want to get into that kind of stuff? So don't be scared of the word convocation.
0: Right, right.
1: I promise I went to it last year. Elliot allowed me to provide the coffee for the first night reception, and oh my gosh, it was amazing. It was really great.
0: Well, we're so grateful for you having that hospitality for us. It was wonderful.
1: Oh, awesome. So I probably should have you introduce yourself to those. I just wanted to jump into the conference or the convocation. I'm just so excited about it. So if you want, you mentioned you're from the Missouri Synod.
0: Yep.
1: So obviously this is not a Catholic priest we're talking to, a brother in Christ for sure. So if you'd like to just share a little bit about yourself for the listeners at home.
0: Yeah, I'm a parish pastor in the small town of Dodge Center, Minnesota, just west of Rochester, about 20 miles. I've been in rural small town parish ministry since I was ordained in 2010. And I just feel very blessed and humbled for the Lord to call me into his service, to ministry. And there's just so many, dimensions to it. This is just one, way that I'm partnering with various congregations, the people in our church have been very supportive of me organizing this. But my daily vocation in the church, I guess you'd say, is as a parish pastor. So.
1: And you also have a family.
0: Yeah, I also have a family.
1: They're beautiful.
0: Yeah.
1: I think I've met almost everyone now.
0: Yeah. My wife Emily and I have four children. Ages 16 to 7. So
1: I know they're just it's beautiful to see large families, and then to see a man of God at the helm, which is it's always a very, very exciting and inspiring thing to see. All right, so the convocation this year is going to not be in Rochester, though.
0: Yep.
1: So where did you move it and why?
0: Yeah, we moved up to the city of St. Paul. A conversation partner, a friend, sister in Christ, Robin Goldsmith, was involved in the last two convocations. And we were talking after this convocation in Rochester about relocating for a number of different reasons. And she thought moving up to the metro would be good for some of our speakers. It's accessible. They're obviously, it's a heavily populated area. We wanted to reach out to people that live there to get them involved in ways that they haven't been. And obviously, St. Paul's is the capital city of Minnesota. Important things are decided there. And regrettably, some really bad decisions were made in the Minnesota state legislature in 2023. And I'm a big believer in the importance of place. And I think, gathering in places to pray is very significant. And so when we get people together, Christians, in proximity to where these decisions are made, to pray for our state legislature, for our government, pray for just that the light of God, the light of truth, would overcome the darkness. I think it's just so important that we are willing to go to those spaces. I mean, I think there's an example of Jesus, going and the apostles going into places of spiritual darkness where there's demonic strongholds even. And I think, the Bible helps us understand our world in a way that I don't think we're prone to understanding and seeing it. So moving up there was very intentional. for multiple reasons, you know, organizational on the one hand, but also, yeah, to intercede for our state and our country.
1: And really, it's kind of like the last year, maybe two, maybe three, maybe a long time. It seems like whenever there's a really horrible story coming out of the United States of America, it's in Minnesota. And it and the Twin Cities, like Minneapolis and St. Paul, seems to be just like this hotbed of disastrous things that are happening.
0: Yeah. C.S. Lewis talked about there's no neutral ground, you know, and we live in contested spaces. And he maybe wasn't original in saying that, but he's just such a great Christian apologist that exists in the 20th century. And think of that in terms of there's a spiritual battle going on everywhere. It's in our life, as St. Paul kind of explains and articulates that so transparently, you know, in his epistles. But I think certainly in the metropolitan area, you can see it. And I mean, my father-in-law is from Minneapolis, and after the just terribly tragic and sad incident with George Floyd, we went down to that area. He grew up just blocks from there, and it was just heart-wrenching. But we visited that space, and I just sensed a lot of anger and sadness, and it just felt spiritually charged. You know, and there's other moments of traveling through the metro specifically. You just get this powerful sense that there's a spiritual darkness, and I think we'd be foolish to just ignore that. I mean, I think, you know, we've gotten accustomed in a sense to just accepting that. And, you know, if I guess there's people are saying Wiccanism, you know, is growing.
1: Yeah, the witches. Witches are on the rise.
0: So, I mean, should we think that there might be something to that? You know, I think, you know, for the people of God to go and to really join together and pray about these matters and ask God in his power to defeat these demonic forces. I think that's a dimension to it that I'm sharing with you today. But a lot of people that I talk with, that just kind of just goes right over the heads, because I think the typical churchgoer, sadly, in the United States just doesn't think in these terms.
1: And I think it's interesting because the number one movie on Netflix forever was that K-pop Demon Hunter.
0: Ah.
1: And it was just such a beautiful illustration of the spiritual realm among us, because you could see the demons. People didn't know they were demons.
0: Wow.
1: And it just, it was this amazing thing, because I do a lot of youth ministry stuff.
0: Right.
1: And the kids, if you would have told me 20 years ago when I was younger, much younger, that there were spiritual forces and the demonic is among us and the demons are prowling the earth, I would have been like, are you crazy? Like, that's old stuff. Like, that's the dumb, that's the old biblical crazy stuff. And now the youth are, they just are like, absolutely. Because I think they see what's happening around us and they, I'm sure they can sense it too. They're far more sensitive than, you know, us old hardened adults are to the spiritual things like that. The more innocent they are, the more I think that they can detect those things. And we had a movie night where we watched that, and we had a three-hour discussion afterwards. And I was shocked at the things they pulled out of it and just said, oh, well, this and this, and this correlates to this. And obviously, as soon as you get down on yourself, you give the demonic a stronghold. You give them a handhold to grab onto you. And then the demon starts whispering in their ear about the thing they're freaking out about and just compiles it and the kids, the younger generation is on board with the fact that the spiritual realm exists. And that's so heartening to me, because it's really hard to convince sometimes people that there's even a hell and that, you know, heaven is just not where everyone is going, because no loving God would just send everyone there without a choice. So I'm heartened by it. So I think, I like to think the cavalry is coming. Like, the younger generation is, they get it. And I think that they're going to be an extremely powerful force for all of the life issues, I think. I mean, they see it better than the older generation does.
0: Yeah.
1: Do you let your kids watch that movie? Have they done that?
0: I've heard of it. I'm not familiar with it. So that's...
1: Oh, it is. Yeah, it's actually an extremely Christian movie. Okay. There's some weird stuff, like a demon is redeemed in the end, but really he's a human that becomes a demon. So, like, don't be scared of that movie. Yeah. It is... You should watch it with them, just to make sure they're not pulling anything bad out of it. But it was impressively spiritually... Yeah, it's very deep, very extremely deep. And, yeah, the kids just got it, and they love it. And I think they're just so sick of being lied to that the truth hits different when you've been lied to your whole life and everything around you is inundating you.
0: Yeah.
1: All right, well, we have to take a quick break. We're going to head to that break, and we'll be back with more with Pastor Elliot Malm on the Way of Life Pro-Life Convocation that's coming up in September. More info on the convocation and how to sign up for it in all things life. So stay tuned after the break.
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1: Welcome back, Real Presence Live listeners. Thank you for staying tuned after the break, or if you're just joining us, I am here with Pastor Elliot Malm, when we're talking about the Way of Life Pro-Life Convocation that's coming up in September. And I did say pastor, not father. So Elliot is a Missouri Synod Lutheran. Yes, I am saying that right. Pastor, and he frequents the coffee shop. I've met his whole family. He is awesome. And yeah, we're talking about this pro-life convocation, or like a conference, if that word makes more sense to you. And we're going to talk about maybe some scripture that inspired the planning.
0: Thank you, Melissa. Yeah, at the conclusion of last year's event, Moving from Death to Life, I had this kind of sense and spoke with different people in our church and outside about having another event. And as I prayed about that and reflected, the title, The Way of Life, came to me, and the theme Bible verse that was really drawing on is from Jesus' Sermon on the Mount. Mm-hmm. That's been just, in these recent years, very powerful for me as I've thought about these and some other related issues. In Matthew chapter 7, you know, extended moral discourse here of our Lord, he says, "Enter by the narrow gate. For the gate is wide and the way easy that leads to destruction, and those who enter by it are many. For the gate is narrow and the way is hard that leads to life, and those who find it are few." That's a very challenging word from Christ, you know, and I think it bears witness to the fact that, you know, if we just kind of lead our lives and just kind of go with the flow, if you will, it's not going in the right direction. Mm-hmm. And I think with the life issues, we can just see that the culture has moved into what Pope John Paul so powerfully called the culture of death, you know, and it's sort of been normal for us. And we've been living in this culture of death for decades now.
1: And I know I was born after Roe v. Wade, too, and I'm sure you were as well. So, like, that's been the culture always for my entire life.
0: Right. So, yeah, we have this situation where I think the truth of Christ's words are really shown in the subject. And the second part, the gate is narrow and the way is hard that leads to life. I think that really that part of that verse really is indicating that if we're to work and follow Christ and to stand up for life, speaking up for life and the advocacy, we're going to be going against the culture. And I think we need to be honest about that. You know, the church for some time is talking about having courage and being bold. Well, let's stop just talking about
1: and
0: it. Let's
1: do it.
0: And do it.
1: Yep.
0: Yeah. And so I think that just really resonated strongly with me. And so we had selected that verse, but there were actually some that challenged me and said, that's too hard. You know, make it more
1: softer.
0: Yeah,
1: let's
0: softer.
1: Soften it up a little bit. There's some
0: bumpers
1: maybe, like some other shoots that shoot in there.
0: So sort of the marketing idea kind of influenced a lot of minds actually. I'm going to mention this as we gather this verse, but it's a longer verse, longer passage. 1 John chapter 5, verse 12 is also really powerful, and we use that too in our webpage. Whoever has the Son has life. Whoever does not have the Son does not have life. You know, that really bears witness again to the fact that Jesus is the way, the truth, and the life, that in him we have forgiveness of our sins, and we're all sinners. Lots of different things that we need to confess and receive his healing mercies for. And abortion is just one of them, but it's a very grave sin, as we know, and it's one that needs to be addressed. And so,
1: because what does it say? Like the earth, or God cries out for the blood of the innocent that's spilled. Like that's a really grave, an extremely grave matter. Yeah. The Bible says that is something that makes him extremely upset.
0: Absolutely.
1: So, as it should, yes.
0: Yeah.
1: Would make sense.
0: Yeah. Yeah, and I've appreciated I think the U.S. Conference of Catholic Bishops have called abortion what the preeminent issue or moral issue of the church. There's some language that I've
1: Mother Teresa of Calcutta said if a mother can kill her child in her womb, why should we even be surprised when anybody kills anybody else? That's a ginormous paraphrase, but
0: if
1: you're not safe there, then we shouldn't expect to be safe anywhere.
0: The devaluing of human life finally, and that just harms everybody. Ryan T. Anderson was, you know, one of our speakers last year.
1: He was so good. He was amazing.
0: Just what a powerful guy. And to use his mind for these issues, so important. And anyway, he talked about, you know, in the church, we're not as pro-life as we think, you know. And he said there's a lot of ambivalency. Mm-hmm. And your point about how long we lived under Roe v. Wade, you know, basically 50 years. Mm-hmm. And he contests that it's going to take that amount of time to really recatechize people that have been taught to wrongly believe that babies have no rights, you know. And so, moving into our speakers on that issue, we have a guy who is a right-to-life expert.
1: So
0: he's an attorney from San Antonio, Texas, a friend of the first speaker that committed, Terry Beatley, and those two have worked together over the years. Terry was the first one that I selected to be one of our keynotes, so she'll be speaking on Saturday, followed by this attorney, Alan Parker, and I'm just really excited for them and for the other speakers. But should we go through the list?
1: Yeah, sure. We just do like a little synopsis of everybody. Yeah. If you sign up, this is what you're going to get.
0: Yeah, so we're going to gather on September 11th, first of all, which is Friday night. And there'll be an opportunity, actually an off-site event, to go and pray outside Planned Parenthood in St. Paul, the largest abortion facility in the Midwest, I'm told.
1: And you said we should be taking action. So that's a beautiful
0: thing. Right.
1: There are actions built in to the convocation.
0: Yep. And staff from Pro-Life Action Ministries that have much experience are going to be there to kind of oversee that. And then we'll have ordained pastors in the church leading in prayer. And So that'll be a wonderful opportunity that I really encourage people to take part in. But our official kind of evening program begins 6:45. First speaker comes on at 7, and his name is Gregory Seltz. He's an ordained minister in the Missouri Synod as well, a Lutheran pastor that became actually a radio preacher for the Lutheran Hour. It started in the 1930s, so kind of the counterpart to
1: Fulton
0: J. Sheen, exactly.
1: Yes, awesome.
0: So Dr. Seltz, he has a PhD in practical theology, and his specialty is on the whole differentiation between the church and state and their relationship. So he's going to speak to that subject. And you see the title, Intersection of Church and State, Dynamic Differentiation.
1: Which that gets thrown around all the time by people, separation of church and state.
0: Yeah.
1: No one knows what it means.
0: Right,
1: so this
0: yeah.
1: is going to be, I'm looking forward
0: yeah.
1: to that.
0: So he talks about it being an intersection, not a separation. And so there's some misconceptions there that he'll kind of take us through. But really quite an energetic guy. And he's out in Washington, D.C. right now. He actually works with people in Congress to talk about moral issues and has a radio show out there too, another one now. But so he's going to open us up for an evening, and then we're moving into this really incredible part of the program where our district president, who's been there at the last several gatherings, Lucas Woodford, is going to be joined with Archbishop Bernard Hebda.
1: We love Archbishop Hebda.
0: So I'm just excited he accepted the invitation. You know, he has many demands on his time, and he accepted the invitation to come and have what we're calling a conversation. It's not a debate, but a conversation on this whole subject of the Christian call to restore a culture of life.
1: Mm-hmm.
0: You know, I think most of us are convinced that there is a call from God to restore a culture of life. We can't be passive. That there's actually an activity that God has called us to in a particular way that we're to go about that. And so we're kind of leading the way, this idea that the church should lead the way. And these are two leaders in church bodies. So just excited to hear that time. Alan Carlson is a family historian. He has a very unique background and incredible mind. He's a historian of the family. And he's going to kind of moderate that or kind of put together the questions. We'll close in prayer. We start up the next day with this Terry Beatley Saturday morning at 9. We'll have our opening prayer. Yeah, and then Terry Beatley, as I mentioned her before, she'll be presenting on the story of Dr. Bernard Nathanson. And it's a story of great evil, but also the story of powerful redemption.
1: Which is, you know, the great hero's arc.
0: Yeah.
1: It's like Darth Vader. In the end, he does all the great evil, and then he saves him in the end.
0: And it really is a testify to not only these spiritual realities, but really, I mean, God's mercy. There's an evil force, you know, the evil one is active and bringing people into his will, you know, but also there's the work of bringing people to repentance, and his story will be told by Terry Beatley most powerfully. And then we'll have our question and answers break, and then this attorney will talk about the way of justice, Alan Parker on the Roe v. Wade and beyond. That's just going to be wonderful. He was actually didn't think he'd be joining us, but then he called me and he said, I feel the Lord telling me I need to be there.
1: Oh, you can't ignore that.
0: So I've been making arrangements with all these people, and just am so humbled and just excited for what this could mean. Then in the afternoon, after our lunch break, we'll have Dr. Carlson speaking in his, you know, area of expertise on the American family. He believes actually that we're, as we kind of said earlier, maybe on the cusp of a revival.
1: Oh, that'd be exciting.
0: And so he has some, he'll explain that in the afternoon talk. So it kind of moves into kind of a really hopeful direction. And it also gives us kind of thought about what we're to do in the way forward. And in fact, so after our break, then that kind of last part of the program, which hasn't been completely decided, is just this way forward. And we're going to invite, among others, Rebecca Delahunt, that works in the state legislature to give voice to these moral issues of our time. And so
1: it's going to be a great 2 days. Yeah. So if someone wants to sign up, how do they do
0: that?
1: Yep,
0: they go on the convocation webpage. It's at www.gracedc.church/convo. And you can find all the event details there. Registration is available online, or you can download and send in a mail-in form with your payment.
1: And registration fee is how much?
0: $50. We're able, through the generosity of many wonderful people, to really subsidize this program. So
1: that's very exciting.
0: Yeah. And maybe we can get a link on the coffee shop website.
1: I definitely will put that on there. So, yep, I'll post about the thing. We'll have a link to the podcast today, and then I'll put a link to the convocation on there. Well, in the last 15 seconds, anything you want to say?
0: God is merciful. You know, his love endures forever. And I think that helps us address the unsettling, disquieting realities of life, you know. This subject is serious. It's painful for a lot of people, but we have to talk about it. Mm-hmm. And that's the way we come to reconciliation with God and our neighbors, you know. And isn't that wonderful?
1: That's amazing.
0: To really feel the power of God's salvation, you know. And I think this is just one very specific way that our country needs at the 250-year anniversary to come to terms with.
1: Thank you so much for being here, Elliot. I will give that website again for registration after the break, but we'll be back with Anthony Price of Gold Star Ride right after a quick break. Stay tuned.
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6: Hi, I'm Sunshine Deem from Real Presence Radio. Here's a prayer for peace from St. Francis of Assisi. In the name of the Father, and of the Son, and of the Holy Spirit, amen. Lord, make me an instrument of your peace. Where there is hatred, let me sow love. Where there is injury, pardon. Where there is doubt, faith. Where there is despair, hope. Where there is darkness, light. And where there is sadness, joy. In the name of the Father, and of the Son, and of the Holy Spirit, amen. Peace be with you today and always.
7: 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I'm also a father of 5 children. 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The many blessings of working in the church and also raising 5 children and being a husband, but sometimes I just need times to refuel and to just be present to the Lord. 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
2: Welcome back, Real Presence Live listeners. What a wonderful segment. There's so much division in the world, and the things that unify us back together with the things that... Oh, man, it's just a beautiful thing when you see unification and the way of life, pro-life convocation we just talked about at the top of the hour with Pastor Elliot Malm is a beautiful way to unite together with like-minded people of faith. And I know that sometimes there are these old thoughts on denominational wars, like between Protestants and Catholics, and I can guarantee you, like, if you're a little leery, because this is being hosted and put together by one of the Lutheran church denominations, I promise you that there's no weird stuff. It's all about unification. It's all about the Lord. It's all about the pro-life mission. As Elliot had mentioned, Archbishop Hebda will be there, and several other Catholic speakers as well. When I went last year, it was so beautiful. I was actually cleaning my bedroom last night, and I found my folder from the day, and I had like 14 pages of notes that I'd written, and I already know quite a bit about a lot of stuff, and it was just so refreshing and beautiful to hear it from another perspective and to find out like what other people are doing out there and to have new ideas on how to move forward and really live life like that. So if you are interested, the website is www.gracedc.church/convo, and all of the information to sign up is on the website. Well, I think I have my guest on the line. Good morning, Anthony.
3: Good morning.
2: Ah,
3: and how are you this fine day?
2: I'm wonderful. I was hoping to see you in person. Where are you?
3: I'm actually up north a little ways, about 100 miles north of you today.
2: But okay. We
3: just had one too many irons in the fire for us to be able to make the trip down there.
2: You know, it's just, we're all busy, and it's all usually good things, and, you know, it's just as good that you're here by phone, although I do love motorcycles, so I was a little sad that I won't get to see your giant motorcycle.
3: Well, and I'm sorry, and next time I'll do my best to get down there on the motorcycle.
2: Oh, no, that is okay. If the weather's not great, maybe it's going to rain or something, so the Holy Spirit's preventing you from getting rained on.
3: Well, maybe, maybe not. I don't know. I'm to the point now where I ride so much that I don't notice the rain.
2: I just
3: put on an extra jacket and down the road we go. We don't even
2: just keep going.
3: Don't pay much attention to the rain.
2: All right. So for our listeners at home, Anthony was actually here in May, and we had learned about his nonprofit, Gold Star Ride Foundation. So if you'd like to introduce yourself and introduce your nonprofit to anyone who might not have heard the last time you were on.
3: What a great idea. So the Gold Star Ride Foundation is the name of the organization, and the Gold Star Ride Foundation is in the practice of honoring and supporting Gold Star families. And Gold Star families, of course, are the immediate family members of someone who's lost in the military. So if somebody loses their life in the military, their family becomes Gold Star family. So we've traveled all over the country, and we do it on a motorcycle because it has a tendency to attract attention.
2: Mm-hmm.
3: And that's, you know, I think it's one of the things we have to do is pay attention to those families that need a little assistance now and then. I've been everywhere in the country in the last, I guess we just had our 8th anniversary. So in 8 years, I've gone more than 165,000 miles. I've been to all of the states. And I now joke and I say, if you put a map of the United States up on the wall, and you put on a blindfold and you throw a dart at the map, wherever the dart lands, I've been within 100 miles.
2: Aww.
3: In the last 8 years. And that includes those incredibly expansive stretches of barrenness in the Rocky Mountains. So I've been all over in the Rocky Mountains as well. Interestingly, I've never been to the Grand Canyon.
2: Oh, okay. Have you been to Alaska?
3: I've never been to the Grand Canyon, and I have not been to Alaska.
2: Because that's a long ride.
3: I'm waiting for him to build a bridge to Hawaii.
2: Yes, so that you could be to not just the lower 48, but the other two states as well.
3: Yeah, the other two states as well. Could you imagine a bridge to Hawaii? That's 5,000 miles.
2: That would be wild.
3: Twice the distance from L.A. to New York.
2: Oh, maybe they'll have to be under the ocean. Like, that would really be a project.
3: maybe some sort of a tunnel.
2: Maybe someday.
3: Thinking, at 5,000 miles, they're going to have to figure out a way to refuel the vehicles that are going across on that bridge. Anyway, we digress. We're having a little fun with geography.
2: Mm-hmm.
3: I've managed now. I just met two Saturdays ago. I met family number 563.
2: Aww.
3: Met with the 563rd Gold Star family that I've met. And that's probably the thing about what I do that gives me a peace of mind, I'll say.
2: And
3: I've been saying for about 30 or 40 years that there's really only one reason why we all exist. And that's to help each other get to heaven, right?
2: That's right. That should be the number. Well, number one is to get to heaven, and number two is bring people with you. So you're literally going out on your motorcycle and trying to make that happen.
3: Yeah. How can I say this nicely? I try to follow the St. Francis lesson. You know the story of St. Francis, how he took one of his young brothers, and they said, let's go preach the gospel. And they walked around in the town of Assisi.
2: Mm-hmm.
3: And after a while, after they got done walking around a little while, they went back up to the monastery. And I don't know if you've ever been there. I have. It's a wonderful, wonderful place. The monastery is about a quarter mile up the hill, maybe a half mile up the hill from the town of Assisi. And they were walking back up to the monastery, and the young brother said, I thought we were going to preach the gospel. And St. Francis said, we just did.
2: Mm-hmm.
3: So that, you know, that I believe the quote is something like, preach the gospel and if necessary, use words.
2: Mm-hmm. You know,
3: so that's what we're trying to do.
2: That's a beautiful, beautiful thing. Because, you know, we don't want to be, there's so many, the hypocrisy out there is real. And to just really have someone living it instead of just speaking it is an extremely powerful witness for people.
3: Right. And so now this radio interview is a little bit different because it's radio.
2: Yeah, there's only speaking.
3: we have to use our words.
2: Mm-hmm.
3: But that's what we try to do. Is we just kind of, I shouldn't say we quietly go around the country because the motorcycles are pretty loud. But the motorcycles is how we attract our attention. And then we just go pay attention to those families. So whoever's paying attention to us is probably doing it because they heard the motorcycles going down the road.
2: Mm-hmm.
3: But the families are, every family is different, and every visit is different, but they all have one thing in common. I'm just trying to help that family carry the load a little bit.
2: Mm-hmm.
3: And that's my phraseology. I say carry the load. You know, if you lose your mother in the military, or your son or your daughter, that's something that you get to carry with you forever.
2: Mm-hmm.
3: And that never, ever goes away. And for us, we just like to help them carry that load for at least a few minutes while we stop to visit them.
2: And really, it's hard for people to comprehend because when a member of the military dies, it's usually a flash on the screen with their name. And then they're just
3: to get that.
2: Yep, and so someone has died, and then you just go on with your day. And I think that's one of the hardest parts about when anyone dies in your life is life keeps going and everything is different for you. And it's, I mean, even my husband died 13 years ago, and I had a lot of help for a month, and then it all went away, and everyone went back to their normal lives. And I just remember thinking, oh, my gosh, like, how am I going to do this by myself? Nobody understands. I'm just all by myself now with my kids. And that's such a beautiful thing because those families know that they're not forgotten.
3: I'm here to help you for the next couple minutes.
2: Well, just for the next couple. Well, thank you. Thank you. You can help me with my load. My husband also rode a Harley, so, like, you guys both love motorcycles, so you have that in common for sure.
3: I'm sure we would have been good friends here. And I'm sure we will be good friends eventually when I meet him up there.
2: Hopefully. Like, that's what I pray for all of the time. And then, we have, like, 2 minutes before the break. Can you, in 2 minutes, explain what inspired you to start this foundation with the Gold Star Ride?
3: Well, if we go back to the beginning, goodness sakes, that was about 13 years ago. Somebody invited me to go on a motorcycle ride. And we went on a motorcycle ride, and we stopped at a Gold Star family's house, a Gold Star widow, as a matter of fact. And that's when I learned what the definition of a Gold Star family was. Because prior to that, I had never heard of Gold Star families. I didn't know what they were. So we listened to her story, and her story was very painful. It was very, very difficult to listen to it. And I was with a large group of motorcyclists. And I watched as these motorcyclists opened up their wallets and put her back to college and came at that moment, at that time, when I was standing in her front yard listening to the leader of the group explain her story. As I listened to it, I knew in my heart, I just said, this is something that's going to be a part of my life for the remainder of my days. It's going to be part of it. And about 3 years later, I went to them and I said, oh, all right, let's go national because it was a local group here in Minnesota. And I said, let's go national. And they all burst into laughter. They said, it'll never happen. You'll never do a national ride for Gold Star families. And I just finished ride number 73 in 8 years. That's almost 10 a year that I've managed to do. 165,000 miles, 563 families. This is just what I'm doing. And this is where I feel that my best work is being done. The meaning of my existence is to get on the motorcycle and go help another family. And I never know who they are before I meet them, but we're always great friends after.
2: Oh, that's so beautiful. Well, we're going to take a quick break, and we'll come back, and we can talk about that more. So more with Anthony Price of Gold Star Ride Foundation after a quick break. Stay tuned, Real Presence Live listeners.
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5: 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Do you mind if I went and had a pizza? I said, oh, have 20 pizzas.
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2: Welcome back, Real Presence Live listeners. This is Melissa Scacio coming to you live from St. James Coffee in Rochester, Minnesota. We are talking with Anthony Price of Gold Star Ride Foundation a little bit before the break about what the foundation does and how he goes out to visit Gold Star families on his motorcycle, which is such a beautiful thing because it's the things that you love to do, like God gives you those inclinations to help build the kingdom. So how do you go from like loving motorcycle riding to having a ministry involving that? It's just, it's a beautiful thing. The Holy Spirit paves the way for a lot of these really cool ministries that you just would never dream would exist. So thank you, Anthony. Thank you for following well, your again, gifts and talents and things.
3: Again, thank you very much for having me. I can't say that I've heard anybody refer to what I do as a ministry before, but I don't think that that's wrong.
2: No, it's anytime you're bringing Jesus to people and bringing people with you to Jesus.
3: Yeah,
2: I think that's the definition of ministry, actually. So who'd have thought motorcycle ministry was on your bingo card?
3: Well, I'm actually pretty glad that it is what it is because let's be honest here. There are times when I go meet a Gold Star family, and it's intensely sad.
2: Mm-hmm.
3: There are tears shed by everyone, including me and the families, and a lot of tears. And I have to get on the motorcycle when I'm extremely sad, still with the stream, the trails of the tears on my cheeks.
2: Mm-hmm.
3: And I get to go out, and I get it to get into the wind and lean into the curves and hear the rumble of the roar of the engines. And it's something that I enjoy at a different type of a level.
2: Mm-hmm. Fulfillment. There's a fulfillment.
3: It's a little bit esoteric
2: there, yeah,
3: for me to get on the motorcycle.
2: Mm-hmm.
3: And I just love those moments. So I get to leave all that sadness in the wind. I get to collect that sadness, help the family carry it for a little while, and then I get to leave it in the wind. And that's pretty special for me.
2: Oh, that's beautiful. So it was just the 4th of July, and we had our 250th anniversary of America. How do holidays and things where we like commemorate the country, have you noticed how those affect the Gold Star families? Because when you've lost someone in service to the country and then people are celebrating the country, you know, I imagine it hits a little different.
3: Probably the biggest thing that I hear them say is when people who don't have any experience with the military try to say something from their heart in a positive way, but the words come out wrong. When they say stuff like, Happy Memorial Day, and they're saying it to a Gold Star family.
2: Mm-hmm.
3: Okay, Happy Memorial Day. Memorial Day, first of all, is a holiday where we don't celebrate. We remember the people who gave their life for our country's freedom. That's the nature of that holiday. So to say Happy Memorial Day, particularly if you say it to a Gold Star family, that's the wrong set of words to use.
2: Mm-hmm.
3: We can say enjoy your day. We can say something else, but it's not a happy day. It's a somber day. The 4th of July is a little bit different. The 4th of July is celebratory. It's a birthday. It is, in fact, our birthday. My video that I put up on our social media for the 4th of July said, Happy birthday. We made it. We're 250 years old. And I'm one of the few people who remembers the bicentennial 50 years ago. That's kind of scary.
2: Well, this means you've lived a while.
3: So the 4th of July is, everybody wants to be patriotic on our birthday.
2: Mm-hmm.
3: So, yeah, but the different holidays have different meaning, and particularly to the Gold Star families. And when people come to me and they say, thank you for your service, I know that they usually mean it from their heart.
2: Mm-hmm.
3: But it's becoming a cliche.
2: Yeah.
3: It's becoming, you know, like when you greet somebody and you say, how you doing? You're not really asking them to tell you how you're doing. That's just a fancy way of saying hello.
2: Yeah, you're just saying the words without wanting the answer. Yeah.
3: Right, exactly. So when I hear somebody say, thank you for your service, I said, yeah, okay. But when I say it to somebody else, I use different words. So what my favorite way to say it is, thank you for protecting me.
2: Oh, that's a beautiful twist on that.
3: Servicemen and women that I say, yeah, the servicemen and women that I say that to know immediately what I'm talking about.
2: Mm-hmm.
3: And when somebody says it to me, when somebody says, somebody says, thank you for your service, I know that they mean well, even if it does sound like a cliche. And I usually respond with, thanks for being an American worth fighting for.
2: Aww.
3: Yeah, again, trying to stick my tongue in my cheek and have a little fun with it.
2: Uh-huh.
3: Because we need to, you know, laughter is extremely important.
2: Mm-hmm.
3: And we gotta have that. In fact, I gave you a copy of the book the last time I was on your show.
2: Yes, you did. I have it right in front of me.
3: Read it yet or not?
2: No, not
3: yet.
2: But
3: there are the reports that I've received from other people that have the book is that there are times when they are literally feeling like they're riding a motorcycle, or they feel like they're tooling down the road, or they feel like they're lost in the forest, or they feel like they're with somebody at a funeral or some similar
2: mm-hmm.
3: ceremonious thing. They feel like they're with people, and they say that there are parts where they laugh out loud. And that's what one of the things that I was going for was I wanted people to cry sometimes, and I wanted people to laugh sometimes. I think that's a big part of storytelling. And that's what I'm working on now with the sequel. Hopefully we'll have a sequel out by Christmas time.
2: Aw, that would be wonderful. Because the first one is called Yours Very Sincerely and Respectfully. So do you have a working title for the second one?
3: Working title for the second one is Yours 2, T-O-O.
2: Also. Two also.
3: Or,
2: okay.
3: Or Yours 2, T-W-O.
2: Mm-hmm. Yeah, either way, you could really play with the words there.
3: Yeah, but I it's going to be this a similar thing. So I wrote the first book after meeting with 64 Gold Star families. I've now met 563 Gold Star families, so almost there's 499 more. So if I had enough stories to write a book after meeting the first 64, you think I have enough stories to write a sequel after meeting another 499?
2: Well, the first book was 272 pages, so you're going to need like 1,000 for the second one, probably.
3: Well, we'll see how it goes. I think 272 pages seemed like it was the right... Well, it got to the end. So, I mean, it was... When I got to the end, it was time to end it.
2: Mm-hmm.
3: That seems to be a good number of pages, so that people can enjoy reading it without it becoming, you know, a college course or
2: yeah, too cumbersome.
3: Like that.
2: Yeah, and they even have a bunch of fun pictures in the back too.
3: Yes, and you know that I wrote the book because I'm in almost all of those pictures.
2: Mm-hmm.
3: And there will be a whole bunch more pictures in the sequel.
2: Oh, that's so cool! I promise. But the next time I have you on, I'll have read it. That's my goal.
3: Well, I think that sounds like a wonderful goal.
2: All right. And then you'll have to number two when it comes out.
3: So a lot of times people ask me the same things a lot when I talk to them about Gold Star, and they want to know about the families. They say, one of the first questions I get asked is, what's your favorite place to ride in the United States? And the second question I get asked is, what's your favorite Gold Star story? And I'll tell you my favorite Gold Star story, if I could tell this really, really quickly.
2: Mm-hmm.
3: It was hot. It was a long time ago. This is actually a story that's in the book in a longer version. I get an email one night from a woman who says, you've got to come and meet my best friend. She's Gold Star mom. And I write her back and I say, all right, set it up. I'll be in that town in 2 days, because I was riding around the country. I said, I'm going to be there in 2 days. So set it up. So she sets it up. We go there. We meet. We have a wonderful lunch. We shed a lot of tears. We learn about her son, who is no longer with us, and we hugged our goodbyes, and I get on my motorcycle, and down the road I go, and down the road I go, and down the road I go, and I met with other Gold Star families, and I went to other towns, and I met with other Gold Star families, and about 10 families later, and about 7 days later, I was 2,000 miles farther down the road. I check into this cheap hotel, and I check my email messages, and there's an email message from the same woman who started the whole thing, the best friend.
2: Mm-hmm.
3: And the email message says, "Your visit here is the greatest thing that could have happened."
2: Aww.
3: Because later that day, she went home and tore up her own suicide note.
2: What providential timing for your visit. It's like God set that up for her.
3: You know, I often don't try to figure out what the big game plan is. I just kind of try to figure out what's in front of me and what I'm supposed to do. But this is what I figured out is in front of me, and this is what I figured out is what I'm supposed to do.
2: And really, God has that for all of us. He's got a path, like where we're building the kingdom, and it leads back to him. And I think you found yours. So thank you so much for being with us this morning, Anthony. Hopefully you'll be in person next time with your motorcycle. And thank you for
3: That's
2: all of plan. You do. GoldStarRide.org is the foundation page. We'll be right back, Real Presence Live listeners, with Father Sauer. We're going to be talking about St. John the Baptist today, right after the break. Stay tuned.

0: During the Franciscan order, he took the name Gregory and was ordained in 1856. After studies in Rome, Gregory was sent to China. Later, he became bishop of the North Shanxi province. When the governments of Britain, Germany, Russia, and France forced substantial territorial concessions from the Chinese in 1898, anti-foreign sentiment grew very strong among many Chinese people. In 1900, during the short but bloody Boxer Uprising, Bishop Grassi was one of 14 European missionaries and 14 Chinese religious, friars, sisters, seminarians, and lay Franciscans, who were arrested. All were mutilated and kept in iron cages on public display, then marched through the surrounding villages. By order of the governor of Shanxi, the entire group was beheaded. Martyrdom is an occupational hazard of missionaries. Throughout China during the Boxer Uprising, over 40,000 Chinese Christians were killed. Saint Gregory and companions were among the 120 martyrs canonized by Pope John Paul II in 2000. There's more about the saints, along with inspiration and Catholic resources, at our website, saintoftheday.org. From Franciscan Media, this has been Saint of the Day.
1: I'm Father Richard Kunst with a Papal Minute. Obedience has always been an important quality and trait in the religious life, but one pope may have taken it to an extreme. When Pope Clement X raised the Benedictine monk, Father Vincenzo Orsini, to be cardinal in 1672, the monk refused. The pope had to get the abbot primate of the Benedictine order to demand that the priest, under obedience, agree to become a cardinal. Only then did Father Orsini agree to accept the red hat. 2 years later, Cardinal Orsini was elected pope. But Orsini refused the election. Once again, the abbot primate had to be called upon to order Orsini under obedience to accept the election. Orsini agreed on the condition that he could be both pope and archbishop of his diocese of Benevento at the same time. The abbot primate agreed, and so too did Cardinal Orsini, who became Pope Benedict XIII. This has been your Papal Minute. To learn more, visit papalartifacts.com. That is, papalartifacts.com.
2: 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Your hosts will be Amanda Ellerkamp and Kelly Schneider, coming to you from Dickinson, North Dakota. This time, we'll be joined by Peter and Teresa Martin speaking about the Mandan Marriage Retreat. Then we'll be hearing about the new Chesterton Academy in Rapid City, South Dakota, and upcoming events that they'll be having there soon with Jacques Daniel and Dr. John Walker. 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
4: Welcome back, Real Presence Live listeners. This is Melissa Scacio coming to you live from St. James Coffee in Rochester, Minnesota. We just had a wonderful segment with Anthony Price of the Gold Star Ride Foundation. If you want to make a donation to help support his mission and his ministry and what he's doing, goldstarride.org is his website. You can also find him on Facebook in... you can also buy his book, Yours Very Sincerely and Respectfully. He actually left signed copies of it in the shop last time he was here. So if you are in town, you can get it or you can order it off his website. And now for our next guest. It is time for Sacraments and More with Father Sauer. Dun, da, da, da.
5: Da-da-da-da. We've been doing way more than the more.
4: The more.
5: More often than the sacraments at this point.
4: Well, once we get around, we can go back to the sacraments after a couple years, you know.
5: Yeah.
4: And our subject this morning was brought about because his nativity was just celebrated.
5: Correct.
4: And Father Sauer came in and was looking at my menu and told me it was lacking.
5: It was lacking. It is still lacking.
4: It is still lacking. So I have been on a quest to create a St. John the Baptist drink. And I was hoping.
5: I can hardly wait.
4: I know. And I'm like, how do you make it evangelization? Like, how do you do that? And so I thought cricket powder protein. And it's vanilla flavored.
5: Okay.
4: And then some honey because of honey and locusts.
5: Right.
4: And then it will have a cricket powder latte. And that'll be the St. John the Baptist drink.
5: Well, that sounds interesting. I look forward to trying it out.
4: There's no camels in there, though. Like, that's the.
5: No camels.
4: The camel hair.
5: Can't get camel milk?
4: Oh, actually, I know you can get camel meat at one of the markets. So maybe they have camel milk. That'd be interesting. Really go all out. Every ingredient is everything the Bible mentions about him.
5: He's super important.
4: He is very important, which is why it's really important to talk about him. So, first of all, if for some crazy reason you've never heard Father Sauer in our segment, would you like

0: to just introduce yourself quickly.
1: Sure. I'm Father John Sauer. I'm the pastor at Pax Christi Parish here in Rochester, Minnesota.
0: Right across the street.
1: Although I drove today.
0: Oh, you did. It's a little humid.
1: Because I just realized that my license tabs are expired.
0: Oh, no.
1: And for 2 years now, I've not gotten any kind of a notification. And so last year they were late as well. So there's got to be something wrong with my address or something. So.
0: Or maybe they're sending them to your email instead. Like that happens sometimes.
1: I don't.
0: Maybe. Or they just want you to get pulled over.
1: That's what I'm wondering. You know,
0: trying to get you in trouble.
1: If I were into conspiracies, that would be the... would be the thing. They'd let them lapse so they make a little more money off you.
0: Maybe. Or maybe it's just a thing, all the Catholic priests, they just send them late so they're more likely to get pulled over.
1: Maybe
0: we could really make a conspiracy.
1: We could make a big conspiracy.
0: We could try. It would be dumb, but you know, yes. It's fun. It's fun to talk about. All right, but St. John the Baptist, he's important. We just celebrated his nativity. So how many nativities do we celebrate on the church calendar?
1: 3 officially.
0: So he's a big deal. He is 33% of the nativities that we celebrate.
1: And you know, there are other saints whose saints' day are on their birthday
0: instead of their death day.
1: Mm-hmm. But it's pretty rare, and it's usually when there's something else kind of impeding it. So like St. John Paul II, his anniversary is on the day of his installation as pontiff, because the day he died really falls around in the Easter season, so it was like a little bit odd. So,
0: and that's on Divine Mercy Sunday, right?
1: Yes.
0: So
1: yes.
0: That, and he brought that back, so it makes sense.
1: That's right. Yep. So I think that just sort of tells us that St. John the Baptist, Mary, and Jesus are the three people whose birthdays we celebrate, in addition to the day they died. So we also have the Passion of St. John the Baptist, which observes his death. And we have the Assumption, which is really Mary being assumed into heaven at the end of her life. And, of course, we have Good Friday, Jesus' death, passion, and death. So these three kind of together, they make an interesting trio, I think.
0: And the timing of the nativities.
1: Right.
0: Like, they don't just pick random days.
1: Right.
0: So how is the nativity of John the Baptist timed?
1: Well, it happens right after the equinox, and so June 24th. So my sort of thing is that it's when we begin to notice that the days are getting shorter.
0: Because June 20th, 21st, something in there.
1: Right. Huh? And Jesus, on the other hand, is born at the winter solstice. So John the Baptist would be the summer solstice, not equinox, but the solstice. And that is when we begin to notice that light increases. So
0: because the light has entered the world.
1: That's right. So people sometimes say, well, they're on pagan feasts, and there were some pagan feasts around that, but for the same reasons, people wanted to observe these kind of moments when nature around them was really changing and they were beginning to notice that, because they were so locked into the rhythms of nature were really important for their daily life.
0: And especially if you were like a farmer.
1: Oh,
0: like
1: exactly.
0: Nothing is more important than how the weather and the seasons are affecting your whole life is dictated by
1: exactly.
0: that.
1: Exactly. And so, but John the Baptist, the festivals around John the Baptist were always pretty pretty festive, shall we say. And it was kind of the midsummer thing. So you have a Midsummer Night's Dream. You have things like Twelfth Night, by Shakespeare. Which kind of pick up on the one side, Midsummer, John the Baptist, Twelfth Night, Epiphany. So again, Shakespeare was kind of playing with these different times of the year and kind of how people experience that.
0: And the 24th, Christmas Eve is December 24th,
1: right.
0: And John the Baptist is June 24th, which is 6 months before. So the 24th is important because it's 6 months before. And that's, the scripture tells us that Elizabeth was with child at a certain amount of time. And so the dates actually reflect the timing that the Bible gives us.
1: Yeah, and I think that's, again, it's we don't hold too kind of strictly to sort of days and calendars and things, but the calendar does reflect in I think a very real way sort of an attempt to make it feel like this is real life, and they want us to enter more deeply into life, and so the church calendar reflects that as well.
0: And then the Nativity of Mary is actually 9 months before, or the, yeah, 9 months after the Immaculate Conception, too.
1: Correct.
0: So even though we know, now we know gestation of a baby is 40 weeks, which isn't exactly 9 months, but
1: right.
0: The church tries to reflect, like, what would have helped people.
1: Right, right.
0: Actually understand what's going on. Because if you're illiterate, you can't read the Bible, like, how do you know how these things even work?
1: Right.
0: And the calendar reflects it.
1: So that was, you know, when people kind of struggle with, well, what does the Immaculate Conception celebrate? I mean, by its name, people tend to think it celebrates
0: Jesus
1: yeah. being conceived, but it's Mary being conceived. So you look at what is 9 months from the
0: December 8th
1: is the birth of Mary. What is 9 months from the Annunciation? The birth of Jesus.
0: So there's always a reason. There's never a reason. Not a reason. And there's usually like six reasons,
1: yeah,
0: actually.
1: That's right. Yeah.
0: It's just layers and layers. It's like
1: layers
0: the onion. You just
1: yeah.
0: keep peeling the layers and you find more and more and more meaning.
1: Which is what I think makes it kind of fun.
0: Oh, I do too. I love you secret know. Meaning.
1: Yeah.
0: It's just great.
1: No, don't get too far down that road.
0: Yeah, not conspiracy secrets, but it's just like I love listening. I listen to a bunch of Protestant pastors like on my social media, and it's funny as they discover Catholic Church teaching.
1: Right.
0: And they're
1: right.
0: like, oh, I just found out this. And I'm like, you mean what the church has taught for 2,000 years? Like, good job, like, just discovering, like,
1: yeah.
0: our body of, like, the deposit of the faith with the things tradition has taught. So it's
1: so
0: just kind of fun.
1: Kind of overhearing a conversation on the other side of the coffee house, and it was a group of Protestants talking to a Catholic seminarian, and they were talking about the Didache, I mean, which is one of the oldest writings that we have. That'll blow their mind.
0: Mm-hmm. I know, and one of the guys over there, actually, this is kind of a secret, he had just gone to Rome,
1: uh-huh.
0: and he came back just excited to talk about Catholic stuff.
1: Oh, there you go.
0: So it's kind of fun in here because we walk with people.
1: Right,
0: like, that's
1: right.
0: the thing. It's kind of Camino-themed because that's the walk, and it's fun to watch people start to figure it out, and you see the light bulbs coming on,
1: right, yeah.
0: and it's just like, oh, you're on your way.
1: Yeah.
0: You're on your way. What can I do to walk with you and facilitate this besides give you coffee?
1: Well, I think, too, you know, Bishop Barron often, you know, talks about the different ways that people come into contact with Catholic truth, you know, through beauty, through scholarship, through music, through art. I mean, that's, it really is true that, you know, we experience these things and they were kind of put together the way they were for a reason, and that when we start to encounter that, then it begins to touch our hearts in different ways.
0: And one of the ways people come in is they like the stories of the saints.
1: Right.
0: Once they understand we're not worshiping them, then as if you start telling them some of the stories, and
1: right.
0: John the Baptist is a saint.
1: It's a saint, yes.
0: And so he's one of the saints everyone's okay with because he's biblical,
1: right.
0: and it's not just the Catholics proclaimed this and, like, it's questionable. And it's like, no. Like, John the Baptist is one of the safe ones, like Paul, Peter.
1: Right.
0: Once you get past the original apostles, they get a little weird even. Polycarp was at the feet of John, and we know that, but they still are like, no, we'll just stick with the OG 11
1: right.
0: plus John.
1: So, yeah, no, and I think John the Baptist is my patron saint, so.
0: He is? Oh, and your name is John, so
1: right.
0: that's perfect.
1: Well, that's when I was a seminarian, I thought, I really should have a patron saint, and there are so many Johns, it's like, which one? But for some reason, John the Baptist really spoke to me,
0: mm-hmm.
1: and so I've done a lot of reading and research about him, and I encounter him in very kind of surprising ways sometimes.
0: Well, and as a person who part of their vocation is to baptize people.
1: Right.
0: Like, that's a pretty, like, easy link to make there.
1: That's right. That's
0: oh,
1: right.
0: That is so cool. Well, we have so much to talk about with the life of John and just how important he is. He's so important biblically.
1: Right.
0: And he models how he points to Jesus instead of takes all of the all of the credit. He doesn't get a big head about him.
1: Right.
0: I mean, maybe that's why they chopped it off. I don't know. So we'll be back right after a quick break. More with Father Sauer on St. John the Baptist right after the break. Stay tuned.
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3: Hi, I'm Dustin Moore from Real Presence Radio. Let's pray the prayer Jesus taught us. Our Father, who art in heaven, hallowed be thy name. Thy kingdom come, thy will be done, on earth as it is in heaven. Give us this day our daily bread, and forgive us our trespasses, as we forgive those who trespass against us. And lead us not into temptation, but deliver us from evil. Amen. God bless your day from all of us at Real Presence Radio.
4: 7 years ago, my wife and I and four of our kids, five of our kids, one was still inside mama at the time. We felt something was missing in our faith life, in our church where we were. And we went through a period of kind of being in the wilderness. Over that period of searching, God led us to St. Mary's. And we began a journey of conversion, went through RCIA here at the Cathedral Parish, and there was no turning back once we went down that road. And I tell lots of people that if you are a devout Christian and you begin this process with an open mind to learn what the Catholic Church has to say about herself, it will be hard to resist her. And we found that to be the case, and we have been thrilled and exuberant Catholics ever since.
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0: Welcome back, Real Presence Live listeners. This is still Melissa Scacio coming to you live from St. James Coffee in Rochester, Minnesota, with Father John Sauer, the pastor right across the street, who drove over because his tabs are expired.
1: Right.
0: Does that mean you're going to the tab place?
1: I'm going to the license plate right after.
0: If you get pulled over in the interim, please let me know, because
1: okay. That
0: would be so funny.
1: Well, no, it wouldn't. Not funny, haha.
0: Yeah, when people, if you get pulled over, do they see your collar and they're like, just have a good day, Father? Or do you think they ticket priests?
1: It has been so long since I've been pulled over.
0: Knock on wood. We'll just knock on all of the wood around us. So yeah. This must be, you're a really good driver.
1: I hope so.
0: All right. So we're talking about St. John the Baptist today. And I just went, our Cathedral of St. Paul has a beautiful Shrine of the Nations thing behind the sanctuary. And one of the side altars is St. John the Baptist. And I took my confirmation class there, and one of the kids asked, how can St. John the Baptist be a saint if we only call people saints that died after Jesus? Like, it's like, Jesus died, now we start proclaiming people saints. Right. So how does it work that John gets roped in there? Because he dies before Jesus, obviously.
1: Obviously, yes. Well, I think that really, you know, a saint is a person who excels in holiness. And so people did that before Jesus as well.
0: Yeah, the whole Old Testament's full of them.
1: The whole Old Testament is full of them. And so, I mean, I think that really, the church has never really sort of defined saints in that way, that they only come after Jesus. They really are for us models of holiness, models of conforming our life more to Jesus, more to his way and his message. I mean, people could do that even before he came, because he basically was the fulfillment of what had gone before.
0: Mm-hmm.
1: So there was already those means there of coming to holiness. Jesus perfected that, raised it up, and made it maybe a little bit easier is not the word, really, but a little more accessible.
0: More attainable,
1: yeah. Yeah.
0: Okay, so John is one of the people we know the most about his life, probably biblically speaking in the New Testament. We know the most about him because a lot of his life is documented. So, brief synopsis, the life of John the Baptist, because we know about his mom and his dad.
1: Right.
0: His conception. We know about all of the things. So go ahead and take her away with a recap in case someone at home does not know about the life of John the Baptist.
1: So John the Baptist was born not too far from Jerusalem. Zechariah is identified as a priest. So the priests didn't all live next to the temple. They lived in the villages around. There was not necessarily an everyday. They had kind of a cycle.
0: So he was a Levitical priest?
1: Levitical priest, yep.
0: So tribe of Levi, okay.
1: All right. And so they lived in the town of Ein Karim, which is just outside of Jerusalem, about 4 miles southwest, I think, of Jerusalem. And I've never been there. I've only been to the Holy Land once. So on my next trip, maybe after I retire, I'll go spend a little time there.
0: Just seeing all of the things.
1: Well,
0: yeah.
1: I mean, I was a student still. You know, I was in seminary when I went. And so it's been
0: like 40 plus years.
1: Yeah. So this little town of Aincrem. And, you know, it's interesting that there's a whole movement of art of Jesus and John the Baptist, especially as children. And so sometimes it'll have Mary will be sitting there with Jesus and John the Baptist will be there. Sometimes Mary and Elizabeth are together, each with their child. Sometimes just the two of them kind of on their own. And a lot of times it was especially prominent probably in the kind of early Baroque, the 1500s, late medieval time. But oftentimes John the Baptist is portrayed as wearing his camel hair.
0: As a kid, he started early.
1: Yeah, I mean, again, it's sort of one of those things that the artist wants to reveal who they are. Mm-hmm. So it's not just a picture of somebody, but it has some kind of a spiritual meaning. And so we look at the art of the church, I think that we always have to move beyond just what's pretty or what's, you know, kind of beautiful. What's it trying to say to us? And, you know, they're really, on the one hand, it's like they're cute little kids. And so there's a sort of normalcy about it. But yet we know that they are always, you know, they always have, again, this greater dimension to their life. Oftentimes, there'll be a little lamb next to John the Baptist.
0: Aww.
1: And so, I mean, they're really kind of clever.
0: So he's captured the imagination of the artists through all time.
1: Absolutely. And so then he kind of disappears for a while. We just know that he goes out into the desert. He begins preaching out there, wearing odd clothing, eating odd things. And people come out to him. You know, the scriptures tell us that the people were coming to him. They thought that he somehow was wrapped up in the whole history of salvation in the sense that he indicated that something was coming. And so he's considered the last of the Old Testament prophets. And the New Testament doesn't really have so many prophets in the way that the Old Testament did, but he'd be the first of the new. So I had a scripture teacher one time talk about John the Baptist as having one foot in the Old Testament, one foot in the New Testament.
0: He's like straddling the
1: line. So he straddles the two. Uh-huh. And so he's kind of this transition point. But also through the scriptures, he's always pointing to Jesus. In a sense, it's kind of like Mary. So, you know, if we see Mary holding Jesus in her hand, she's usually pointing at him.
0: Mm-hmm. Yeah, I know. I like if you look at her fingers. Yeah.
1: Yeah, I mean, she, again, it's that she is presenting to the world the Savior. And always pointing to him. John the Baptist is the same way. And of course, you know, as he, you know, it had political ramifications as well, which is why he ended up in prison. And calling the people back to faithfulness. And the king didn't like it. His wife liked it even less.
0: Yeah.
1: And John the Baptist ended up beheaded. And then, you know, we kind of lose a little bit of track of him in history. Tradition tells us that his disciples found his head or somehow received his head. And so it was buried for a long time in what today would be Syria. And then over time, again, people loved the relics because they wanted to be connected close to these heroes of our faith. So there are a couple different places that claim to have his head. So one is in Syria still.
0: Mm-hmm.
1: If you go to Rome, the Church of San Silvestro in Capite has a little portion like the top of his skull. But I was there, you know, the last time I was in Rome, I made a little pilgrimage. I was actually looking, I wanted to go pray at the tomb of St. Tarsicius, who's one of my favorite
0: saints. Ooh, yes, Tarsicius.
1: And then as I was reading about the church, I had forgotten that the head of John the Baptist was there. So after Mass, I went, it's just a little kind of an entryway chapel. You come in from a side entryway, and there it is.
0: Mm-hmm.
1: And so, you know, I prayed there for a while, and then Amiens, the cathedral in Amiens, France, probably has the best claim to his head. But then when I was on sabbatical back in 2019, I took a trip to Egypt, and we were at the monastery of St. Macarius, who's one of the kind of Coptic saints there. And the monk sort of casually, as he was telling us about the chapel, just gestures over to the side and said, and there is the tomb of the prophet Elisha and John the Baptist.
0: Oh, my gosh. Very casual. No big deal.
1: It's really casual. And so I looked a little bit at the story. In the 1970s, late 60s, early 70s, they were doing a excavation and a renovation of the chapel. And they discovered these bones, which they identified as John the Baptist. And when I asked him about it, he said, you know, it's probably that same kind of thing, that there was strife, conflict, war in the Holy Land. And so they wanted to protect the relics.
0: They moved them, yeah.
1: Which is actually why St. Peter is not really in his tomb, but in the wall. Mm-hmm. So again, to hide those bones so that they couldn't be disrupted or taken away.
0: Destroyed,
1: whatever. And so, but that he was with the prophet Elisha, I thought was an interesting little piece as well. So,
0: and one of the prophets and one of the prophets. That makes total sense.
1: Yeah, and so, I mean, it really was just sort of fascinating, and I kind of really enjoyed that. But, you know, you see John the Baptist all over the place. You know, there's a lot of art about him. He's carved into the Chartres Cathedral, into one of the pillars. You find a lot of icons about him. And some of them are kind of his birth, but a lot of them are around his death. You know, you see a lot of him holding his head, that kind of thing. Or you go up to the St. John's Abbey up in Collegeville. Mm-hmm. In the baptistry, there's this very large bronze statue of John the Baptist, very long and very kind of wiry, and he's pointing toward the baptismal font. So again, his role in calling all of us to baptism. And I find him just kind of a very interesting saint. On retreat one time, the director said, I want you to kind of put yourself into the place of Jesus at his baptism. Mm-hmm. So kind of a little spiritual kind of process. And when I went to do it, I could not do it. I was definitely in the place of John the Baptist. Mm-hmm. And so when I came back, he said, well, why do you think that was? I said, I don't know. Other than I have this special devotion to him. And then I went back again and I did it. And then I could put myself in the place of Jesus. Mm-hmm. But, you know, it is just interesting when we kind of attach ourselves to these saints, you know, how it's not always what we will, but how the Lord wants to work in us. And so it's fascinating. I really want to get to Ein Kerim, to his birthplace. And, I try to model myself after him of, I was pointing to Jesus.
0: Yeah, and that's what we're all called to do.
1: That's right,
0: you know,
1: exactly.
0: To Jesus through Mary. Like, a lot, I love when people sign their letters like that.
1: Right, yeah.
0: I usually put memento mori because I'm always just like, you know, we could die any day. Like, so that's my big one, is just remember, treat your body like you're going to live forever and your soul like you're dying today.
1: Right.
0: I think that was Augustine, maybe. Perhaps. Someone very smart said that, and I really take that to heart. And actually, I was reading like a little meditation on John the Baptist, and it said, isn't it odd that Jesus let John the Baptist die, but when Lazarus died, he resurrected him?
1: Right.
0: And I'm like, that's interesting, because he saved one, his cousin. He did not save his cousin, but he saved his friend.
1: Right.
0: And save in quotation marks, you know. How mad was Lazarus if he was like in Sheol, like seeing all the people he missed in his life, and he gets yanked back out of Sheol to go back to his body? That would be very irritating. Yeah, so maybe save is a weird word to use.
1: And the chosen, you know, that's kind of one of the things, is that Jesus raises Lazarus, but he doesn't raise Thomas's fiance. Mm-hmm. And this really throws Thomas into a deep funk. And there's a lot of tension that goes around with that. And so, yeah, I mean, it is interesting. Why did Jesus raise certain people? I mean, he raised others as well. Mm-hmm. But not John the Baptist, not some of these other people. So
0: it's his plan. He's got a plan. That's we don't get to know the plan.
1: That's right.
0: So, you know, if you feel like you're going through a hard time in life, just think, he let John the Baptist sit in that prison and be decapitated. And that is one of the reasons we know who he is. Like,
1: right.
0: If he had not fulfilled the mission, we don't know the name of John the Baptist. Well, and he's not one of the most popular saints historically throughout the world.
1: Right. I mean, it is interesting. Both his birth and his death are related in Scripture.
0: Oh, that's so cool. Oh, my gosh. Well, any final thoughts? Because we've got like 1 minute and then we need a blessing. Yep.
1: Oh, yeah. No, I mean, I just think it's like when we look at the saints, you know, we're surrounded here by a whole bunch of saints. And when we look at the saints, they're our companions and our example on the journey. Mm-hmm. And they all live different kinds of life. I don't think any of us are going to live a life like John the Baptist, but yet we're called to the same holiness. And he becomes an example of how do you sort of faithfully proclaim the gospel.
0: Oh, that's beautiful. And we're all called. Everybody's path is different.
1: That's right.
0: He's calling us each to do something different to build the kingdom. And John had a really big role.
1: He did, yeah.
0: All right. Well, would you give us a blessing, Father,
1: sure,
0: as we head out of the segment?
1: Lord God, we just thank you for all your blessings. We thank you for the example which John the Baptist gives us of always pointing the way to you and being faithful to your call. We ask you to bless all those who are listening in the name of the Father, the Son, the Holy Spirit. Amen.
0: Amen. Well, thank you. Who knows what we'll talk about next month? It'll
1: be
0: a surprise.
1: It'll be a surprise to all of us.
0: All right. So Real Presence Live listeners, stay tuned with us after the break. We're going to have on Katie Netzel to talk about the St. Joseph's Family Camp. Stay tuned.
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0: Welcome back, Real Presence Live. If I could say it, that would be great. Real Presence Live listeners, this is Melissa Scascio coming to you live from St. James Coffee in Rochester, Minnesota. We just had a really fun segment with Father John Sauer about St. John the Baptist, who his name is John Sauer, and John the Baptist, and that's his patron, and it all just kind of fell together today, which was beautiful to hear his reflections on John the Baptist. And now we're entering our last segment of the show. Welcome, Katie.
10: Thank you so much, Melissa. I'm happy to be here today.
0: Oh, awesome. And you also have someone here with you.
10: I do. I have my 10-year-old daughter, Clara, who has been helping me with the camp for the last 3 years.
0: Ooh, so this will be exciting then. So would you just like to introduce yourself for the listeners at home?
10: Yeah, I'm Katie Netzel. I'm a parishioner at Pax Christi Parish.
0: Which is where Father John is the pastor.
10: It is. Yep. And I am the camp coordinator for the St. Joseph's Family Camp that the Diocese of Winona-Rochester puts on each summer.
0: Which is exciting. And you have a connection to why that might be a position you would hold.
10: I do. I actually have a double connection. And I don't know if you even know this, Melissa. I have a son who is 19 years old, who is affected by a disability, just kind of multiple medical complexities. I also live with multiple sclerosis and have for the last 20 years.
0: I did not know that, Emma.
10: Yeah, so I have this double connection to the disability community, and it's something I'm really passionate about.
0: Oh, well, that's beautiful. And then you're married.
10: I am. I have a wonderful husband. We just celebrated 21 years of marriage a couple weeks ago. and our daughter Clara, who is our honorary camp coordinator.
0: Oh, and that's so beautiful, because oftentimes you see in families, if there's a disability amongst the children, often, it's not all the time, but a lot of the times that the dad leaves and then the mom is just there. So it's a beautiful testament. I love seeing your family together.
10: Well, I think one of the things that people who have been affected by disability realize is it doesn't just affect an individual, it affects the whole family. And that's something that the diocese is really trying to recognize, and why we decided to put this on as a family camp, not just a camp for individuals with disability.
0: So don't just drop them off. Please all stay.
10: Yes, it's something that everybody can experience together.
0: Awesome.
10: And it's designed that way.
0: So you're coordinating the camp, and then Clara helps pick all the stuff out. She gets the stamp of approval on all of the fun things for the kids. So we talked a little bit about the purpose of the camp, and then how does that relate to faith?
10: Yeah, so one of the things that I really love about our camp is it's really rooted in our Catholic faith. So the camp day starts out with Sunday Mass. It's officiated by Father Will Thompson. He acts as our camp chaplain for the day.
0: And he's like our second in command to Bishop Barron.
10: He is, and he's wonderfully supportive of our disability community and the camp in general. And then we have opportunities to celebrate sacraments like reconciliation. We offer that right on site for families. We have sisters coming in from the Mankato area who lead a rosary procession for our families.
11: Aww.
10: So it's all the fun of a camp day, being out in nature, experience some of these fun activities, but it's really rooted in our Catholic faith and opportunities for families to grow in their faith and connect with each other.
0: So it's almost more like a religious retreat for the day. Like, camp is the fun part, but then you have
10: It's
0: so much more fun. Awesome. And what ages are the camp, like, what ages is the camp intended for?
10: So it's designed for families of all ages. So whether the child with a disability is months old or an adult, it doesn't matter. We want families to come and experience camp together. I would say the bulk of our campers fall between family age and young adult, elementary age and young adult, but we have younger and we have older.
0: Oh, that's really cool. And where is the camp? Because I know where it is, but I want you to say it. So where is camp and why that location?
10: So our camp is held at Ironwood Springs Christian Ranch, which is near Stuartville, Minnesota, not too far from Rochester.
0: It's like a 25-minute drive from where we are on the north side.
10: Yeah, it's not bad, but it's far enough out that we have a lot of nature. There's hiking trails, but the reason we really love Ironwood Springs is everything there is designed as an open access and adaptive friendly format. So their hiking paths, they are going to have paved paths. They have a zip line there, and they have an adaptive zip line with a more supportive harness and options.
0: So cool.
10: They have a wagon ride that we do every year, and that is wheelchair accessible, so people can just roll right on, roll right off. Everything in camp is designed to make things as accessible as possible for everyone attending.
0: And then Ironwood Springs is also a nonprofit, so it's a beautiful thing, and they run camps for people with disabilities all the time.
10: They do. They have several different camp options throughout the year, so ours is just one of many things that they have going on there year-round, not just summer.
0: Oh, and that is so beautiful. So if someone is listening right now and they're thinking, how do I find out more information on this? Where do we send them?
10: So the easiest way is going to just be to head over to the Diocese of Winona Rochester website, and that's dowr.org. The easiest way to find it on the website is to click on the About tab at the top and then navigate to the calendar, and the St. Joseph's Family Camp pops up on August 9th. That was the easiest way to find it.
0: I know, because when I have it up, it's up in front of us, and I just Googled St. Joseph Camp, Diocese of Winona Rochester, and then it brought me right to the page.
10: Yes, and you might want to throw 2026 in there. Sometimes if you Google it, you might get a past registration that doesn't work anymore. But our registrations are open until July 15th. So if you're coming across a dead page and it's before July 15th, you probably just landed on a past year.
0: The wrong one. So what is the cost for the camp?
10: The cost actually is covered by the Diocese of Winona Rochester and some other generous sponsors that we've had throughout the years. So this year, the Catholic Foundation of Southern Minnesota is sponsoring some of our activities and a quiet family lounge. And we also have Pharmaceutical Specialties Incorporated, and they have been our sponsors every year since we started as well.
0: Oh, so if you're listening and you're like, is there any reason for me to not do this?
10: It's not going to cost anything for families to attend.
0: Which is so beautiful, because oftentimes if you have a family and then if there's a disability involved, oftentimes money is on the tighter side, because there's all kinds of things you need to be paying for. So this is a Not free. Free sounds weird. It is a donated option.
10: This is a complimentary experience for our families affected by disabilities.
0: Oh, that is so beautiful. And how long has the camp been going?
10: This is our third year.
0: Oh, that's very exciting.
10: Yeah.
0: And what is registration looking like right now? Is it comparable to years before? Do we need to like really push people to sign up?
10: I would say what typically happens is we have families kind of holding their summers open, and then we see a lot of registrations coming in this final week. We're about at half capacity right now for what we anticipate for the camp. So at this point, if you're registered, if you've signed up already, you're in.
0: Mm-hmm.
10: And we do give priority to Diocese of Winona Rochester families. Anyone outside of the diocese is put on a wait list, but we have in the past years been able to accommodate those families as well. So if you're listening from outside the Diocese of Winona Rochester, go ahead and sign up. Chances are pretty good that we're going to have space for everyone. And I personally send out all of the confirmations. So if you have any questions about, is this camp right for my family? Is there still room for us? What can I expect? And you send a note to our St. Joseph Family Camp at dow.org. I'm the one who's going to reply to those questions.
0: And she's very nice. So like anything you ask, she will reply in a very nice way.
10: I certainly try.
0: And what is the importance of networking families together that are living the same life together? Like they're you're walking that same path. It's a cross. Like disability is definitely a cross in many ways.
10: You know, it is so crucial to connect with other families because it can be very isolating, and you start to have these thoughts like, are we the only ones dealing with this? How do people get through this? And days like the St. Joseph's Family Camp gives families an ability to connect with other people at different stages in this journey. So you can mentor people who are not as far along on the journey as you are and be encouraging to them. You can talk to people who have children who are older or adult children and find out, how did you get through it? What was helpful?
0: Mm-hmm.
10: And just,
0: or what's coming for me? Like that's the unknown of not knowing like what the future is going to hold.
10: Well, and everyone's situations and stories are so different. Just knowing that there are other people who have been there, who have experienced these difficulties, and who have successfully navigated the different stages of life as a family affected by disability is so encouraging.
0: Oh, that's really beautiful. I know that's one of the big things in any stage of life, whether it's because there's a disability, if you have a child that has a learning problem, like I thought I was a good mom, and then he gave me a dyslexic child, and I thought, oh, you know, this is fine. You just send them to school, and they're great. And then it was like, oh, this is not great anymore, and she's got attention stuff, and it was a whole new world for me. She's my sanctifier, and I love her a great deal. And but it was extremely helpful to find other parents that were living that as well. Because it's like, am I just bad at this? Like, what am I doing wrong? Like, what would actually be helpful instead of, like, reinventing the wheel?
10: Yeah, and that's just it. When you get a chance to sit down and get to know other people instead of making assumptions about their journey, having assumptions made about yours, it's so, so valuable in building that community and finding true friends.
0: And really, as the body of Christ, too, like, to be walking with people and, like, how to best help people. So if you're not struggling with it in your family, if there's a family in the pews, like how can you be supportive of them as well?
10: Yeah, and let's be honest, bringing kids to Mass is not always easy.
0: No.
10: And then you throw on some of the additional complexities of raising a child with disabilities, and it can feel insurmountable. So we try to do everything at camp to make it possible for people to come, feel comfortable showing up as they are, and just really enjoy a day building connections and time with their families.
0: So are there resources then for people to take home that will be available at camp?
10: So one of the things that we've done is in our family quiet lounge, we've tried to have books and resources available for families to peruse while they're at camp. We've also offered some different resources for the reconciliation, including resources for people who are nonverbal so that they can also participate in that sacrament.
0: Because yeah, that's something you don't think about, is like, how does someone that is nonverbal how does that work?
10: Yeah, and so Father Will Thompson has actually provided us with some really great resources for things like that too, as well as just gearing the whole Mass around the experience of people who maybe experience the world differently than a lot of us do, and trying to be considerate of those things.
0: Oh, that's so beautiful. Well, I'm excited to talk more about this, but we have to take a quick break. We'll be right back with more on the St. Joseph's Family Camp. And I don't know, maybe we'll put a headset on Clara and see if she wants to share her favorite part of camp, maybe. We'll see. We'll see. Maybe we'll have another guest next segment. But stay tuned, Real Presence Live listeners, after the break.
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12: 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My uncle used to have slot machines. Put one nickel in and it's emptied. Boom. And I brought him home in a bag, and my mother looked at me. Where did you get all that money? I said, I won him. You didn't win him. He fixed the machine. I didn't care if he fixed the machine or not, no?
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14: This is Father Anthony Craig from the Diocese of Duluth. Being a priest is a great joy in my life, and I love especially the celebration of Holy Mass, where is the sacrifice of Jesus once again displayed before us, that we are informed by it, and it changes our life. Over time, the grace of the Lord actually gives us joy. And as a priest, to celebrate that sacrament, the sacrament of the Eucharist, for people, and to bring God from the altar down to others and to give them the Eucharist is a great joy in my life. And as I distribute communion, I ask the Lord to bless each of the people that come up to receive the host. And I thank God for the great gift of the priesthood, which gradually came to me. It was not all at once, but over time I realized that the Lord was giving me the desire and ability to be a priest and to be a man in Christ, a man of the church, and a man for others. And He eventually showed me that that was the true joy, that where my deep gladness met the world's great need. And that is the essence of a vocation.
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0: Welcome back, Real Presence Live listeners. We are on our final segment for the show today. We've had a wonderful show today. We're here with Katie Netzel talking about the St. Joseph's Family Camp. I feel like it should say something about disabilities in there, but because then that would specify what it's for. But oh, yes. And why St. Joseph?
10: So we actually have a twofold reason for St. Joseph. So our patron saints for the camp are St. Joseph of Cupertino.
0: Ooh, the flying. Oh, the flying.
10: Yes.
0: Whoa, so, he's
10: so
0: great.
10: You're familiar.
0: Yes. Oh, for sure.
10: So St. Joseph of Cupertino, who was affected by disability himself, and just a really beautiful patron for the saint. And also St. Joseph, because when you think about the Holy Family and the protection and the support that St. Joseph offered to Mary and to Jesus throughout their lives.
0: And they didn't have an easy life either.
10: They did not. And so we have these twofold saints that are just amazing, and we really feel like our families can connect with their stories.
0: Is it the flying saints because you fly on the zip line? Is that part of the imagery?
10: You know, it wasn't.
0: Imagery?
10: It wasn't, but it should be.
0: You should call
10: maybe
0: it
10: now
0: the
10: St. Joseph of Cupertino
0: zip line. Like that could be there. And then what are your biggest needs for camp yet as you're planning?
10: So right now we are still in need of volunteers to help serve at our family camp. We've been really blessed with generous seminarians who have signed up to help out and support our families throughout the day. But we really would love to see more parishioners from all around the diocese and even beyond, if they're interested, get involved in the camp. And what our volunteers do throughout the camp day is they are just there as a presence to support our families. We are not asking them to be experts on any of the activities.
0: Yeah, leading a hike or
10: they
0: anything.
10: They aren't responsible for any of the individuals with disabilities. Their families are there to support those needs. So our volunteers are there to just help families navigate camp. Because when you're juggling five kids and you're trying to figure out how to get to the zip line or what time lunch is, or you're trying to juggle trays and fill up a plate of tacos, it really helps to have an extra pair of hands. One thing we do require of all of our volunteers ages 18 and over is virtues training and a background check through the diocese, which is not as intimidating as some people might think.
0: Well, now virtues training is online. So that's when you used to have to go to the classes, it was like, oh my gosh, this is such a hassle. But
10: it takes about an hour to go through the training and submit background check. But we do that because we're working with children and vulnerable adults, and we want to make sure everyone's protected at camp. So anyone who's interested in volunteering can use that same link. They would just check volunteer instead of participant, and then I will follow up to make sure that all of our I's are dotted and T's are crossed before the camp date.
0: And if you're not great with navigating the website, you could actually call the diocese and just say, hey, I'm interested in helping with the St. Joseph's camp, and then they can get you to Katie, which would be easier for some. Some people aren't very techy with the websites and stuff.
10: Yes.
0: So you can feel free to just call and do that too. And then I'll also post a link in our little post we'll do on Facebook for St. James, and then I'll have a link to the camp website and everything too.
10: Yeah, an email that stjosephsfamilycamp@dow.org is a really easy way to get directly in touch with me.
0: Awesome. Well, we have a headset on Claire now. Claire, do you want to say hello to everyone at home?
16: Hi.
0: Hi. So you've been to the St. Joseph camp before, right?
16: Yeah.
0: What would be the number one reason you would tell people about why they should come?
16: It's just really fun because other camps, it's harder to be with the disability part because it just feels awkward. But this one, everyone's like that, so it's really fun because there's, like, animals and crafts.
0: And what's your favorite animal out at Ironwood Springs? I know they have, like, a little zoo out there.
16: Bunnies.
0: You like the bunnies?
16: Yeah.
0: Is Clyde the camel still there?
16: Yeah.
0: Oh my gosh. Clyde is kind of a famous camel.
16: He drinks coffee and eats Doritos when people are on the wagon ride.
0: He drinks coffee?
16: Yes.
0: Oh, maybe I should send them some St. James coffee for Clyde. Do you think he really likes the coffee or it's just an accident?
16: Yeah.
0: You think he really likes
16: it? It's weird because the guy was feeding him out of his thermos.
0: Oh, really?
16: Yeah.
0: Oh, my goodness. He tried to eat the bun on top of my head one time when I was trying to take a selfie with him. So he's interested in chomping on your hair, too. I don't think he wants to eat it, though. Maybe he does.
10: I've never met another camel, but he's certainly unique.
0: He's a unique camel. Yeah, he's kind of like their signature animal. So besides the bunnies, what's your other favorite thing about camp? Like, when you're there, what are you excited to do?
16: The zip line.
0: The zip line. The St. Joseph of Cupertino zip line now. So is the zip line really long?
16: Yeah, it's like, well, it's not very long. You can see the end of it, but it goes over a river.
0: Ooh.
16: And then it, like, lands on, like, a hill thing. And then for some people to get to ride back in a golf cart if they can't walk.
0: Oh, cool. So they make sure that it's not too scary.
16: Yeah.
0: So do you feel like you have to be really brave to do the zip line? Or is
16: not really.
0: Oh, so you're pretty brave?
16: Yeah.
0: Does your brother do the zip line?
16: Yeah.
0: He does?
16: Yeah, because there's an accessible zip line.
0: Oh, see, that's a beautiful thing. Do you get to ride it with him? Is it like a ski thing where you can sit side by side? Or do you have to go individually?
16: No. Well, there's two different zip lines, one with the accessible seat and one with the regular seat. So once we went, like, next to each other, but not on the same seat.
0: Oh, I got you. Is it nice to be able to do things with your brother?
16: Yeah.
0: Oh, that's really cool. And it's kind of hard, right, when you have someone in your family that's special, right?
16: Yeah.
0: And it's kind of a day where you get to feel normal because everybody has someone special in their family.
16: Yeah.
0: Oh. So would you encourage other kids to go with their special sibling?
16: Yes.
0: It would be a good day?
16: Yeah.
0: Have you met friends there? Like other kids that have special families too?
16: Not a lot. Well, there was one last year, and her older sister had a disability, but we got along really well, and we did crafts together.
0: Aw, I bet that was fun. What's your favorite craft to do? Wait, because you're choosing the crafts this year, so what are you thinking?
16: I don't really know. Well, they had, like, some things left over from last year, like, you can make, like, a picture frame. And, like, little foam things that you can decorate with, like, sparkly stickers and stuff.
0: Do you do, like, tie blankets or anything big, or is it all just small stuff?
16: It's usually just small stuff, so it's easy to bring home.
0: Oh, see that? And then you get to bring it home, too.
16: Yeah.
0: Oh, do you have your picture frame from last year, like, in your room?
16: Yeah, I have my picture frame from the first year also.
0: So you have, too. So you've been to every one of the camps.
16: Yes.
0: Oh, my gosh, that'll be cool someday. She'll be like, I've been to every St. Joseph camp that's ever run. Do you think one day you're going to do what your mom does and like maybe take over and make sure it's a fun thing for all the families.
16: Yeah, probably.
10: Awesome. I think she already is starting to.
0: She's already taking over. You're volunteering your time. Like, that's a beautiful thing. And ministry is, it's hard, but it's really rewarding. So there's a reason your mom does it.
16: Yeah.
0: Which is really cool. And your mom is pretty awesome, isn't she?
16: Yeah.
0: Yeah, that's good.
10: Thank you.
0: That's always a dangerous question to ask kids that are online. So we have just a couple minutes left. Well, we have like 1 minute till we're going to go up to Sebastian in Fargo. So actually, maybe we'll just do that because then we'll have more time on the other side. So Sebastian, if you want to take her away for a preview of tomorrow's show, that would be great.
17: Definitely. Thanks, Melissa. On the next Real Presence Live, your hosts will be Amanda Ellerkamp and Kelly Schneider coming to you live from Trinity High School in Dickinson, North Dakota. Their guests will include Peter and Teresa Martin, who will give us details on the Mandan Marriage Retreat, and then Father Ben Franchuk will reflect on 5 years of being a priest and talk about the programs he is involved in. Tune in to hear all this and more on Thursday, July 9th from 9 to 11 a.m. Central, right here on Real Presence Live. Back to you.
0: That's always so fun. Thank you, Sebastian, because I'm literally looking at Peter's name on the St. Joseph Camp website because he is the director of Life, Marriage, and Family. So yes. I'm just like, oh, Peter's going to be on the show tomorrow. That's great. So in the couple of minutes we have left, what do you want to tell people?
10: I would say if you are even considering coming to the St. Joseph's Camp Family Camp, please go online, find out more information about it, register your family. If you have questions about whether or not this is the right fit for you, I would say, first of all, it probably is. We try to be really welcoming for our families. And second, you can always reach out to find out more specifics about how we can accommodate the people in your life and any concerns that you might have that you feel could be barriers for participation. We will work with you and do everything that we can to make sure everyone can have an enjoyable day together.
0: And you get a t-shirt, right?
10: And you get a t-shirt.
0: So how early do they have to be signed up to make sure they get a t-shirt? Because that's a big deal. If you sign up too late, then you don't get one. And
10: anyone who is registered by July 15th and you have your size in there, we will have your shirt waiting for you at camp. If you sign up after July 15th, I can't guarantee a shirt.
0: It'll be questionable. And Clara, are you helping design the shirt?
16: Yes.
0: Do you have a color picked?
16: We're going to have like a kind of maroon color.
0: I love that color.
16: And then we're going to have like white picture on it.
0: Mm-hmm. Do you have any other ideas for what it might look like, or are you still creating?
16: We're still pretty much creating, but I think our second choice would be red if they don't have the maroon.
0: Maroon's a great color. I love half of my closet is probably maroon, which is great. Well, thank you, Claire. Is there anything you want to say, like, to any families who might be thinking about coming, like, to help convince them that it's a good idea?
16: Not really. It's just a good idea.
0: It's just a good idea. That's right. From the mouth of babes. From Clara, she says, it's just a good idea, so we should just do it. There's a reason Nike uses that. Just do it.
10: It is. It's amazing.
0: And any last closing thoughts from you too, Katie?
10: Just thank you for having me on, Melissa. And truly, if you're considering coming to the camp, please sign up. We would love to welcome you there.
0: Oh, that is awesome. So that is the St. Joseph's Family Camp that'll be at Ironwood Springs Sunday. And it's a Sunday, which is nice because there'll be Mass. So you can meet your weekend obligation on the Sunday, August 9th from 9 a.m. to 4 p.m. So if it starts at 9, what time should they arrive?
10: I would encourage our families to arrive by 8:30, register, check in, get comfortable, and then we'll start Mass just after 9.
0: Awesome. So if you go to dowr.org, and then there's an events section, and you can find it there, or you can just Google St. Joseph's Family Camp 2026. You can also just call our diocesan office if you're not a website person. And if you know of anyone that has a family with a child with special needs, please share the information with them, because the more we can support our families, the better. So thank you for being here, Katie. Thanks for coming on, Claire. That was very brave of you. It's kind of scary to talk live to people at home. You'll have to share it with all your friends. All right, so thank you for being with us today, Real Presence Live listeners. 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
20: This is an EWTN Newslink. I'm Tom Price. Planned Parenthood has regained access to federal funding after a year-long pause. Planned Parenthood clinics can again bill Medicaid for reimbursement for contraception, STD screenings, and other non-abortion services. The Trump administration defunded Planned Parenthood via the One Big Beautiful Bill Act, but the defunding was scheduled for 1 year rather than the permanent or 10-year defunding hoped for by activists, screenings, and other non-abortion services. The Trump administration defunded Planned Parenthood via the One Big Beautiful Bill Act, but the defunding was scheduled for 1 year rather than

Well, hello there, and welcome to Take Two with Jerry and Debbie. I'm Debbie Giorgiani, and I expect you to call today because I really think you're going to be honest about this, and you're going to have some things to share, and people are going to learn, and they're going to have a deeper insight into their own spiritual life. So I really need full participation today, okay? So I'm going to give out the question, the topic, the theme for today, and it's prayer, okay? But I do have the prayer book out, okay? Because when it's anytime we talk about prayer or if we go deep into our own lives, I bring the prayer book out, but it has to do with this. So listen to this question, think about it for a moment, and then please tell us your story. If you want to keep some details private, that's fine. Some names private, that's fine as well. Whatever works for you, but we want you to feel comfortable. Here's the question. Now be honest. How many times a day do you pray? How many times a day do you pray? Okay, there's a reason that we're asking this question, and you'll see as we have the discussions. So think about it for a moment. If you feel prompted by the Spirit, please say yes. If you reject it, then, you know, it leaves a hole right there, and someone else has to say yes. So if you feel prompted by the Spirit, that's your turn. Call this number or text to this same number, 1-833-288-EWTN. That's 833-288-3986. How many times a day do you pray? Now, we're not doing this so that everybody can brag, oh, I pray every moment I'm awake. The moment I open my eyes, I'm praying all the way until I go to sleep at night. We're not trying to brag. There's a reason. You'll just bear with me, kind of work with me, and you'll see that this is a very good exercise and a very good discussion on how we conduct our spiritual life, but the discipline we have in it as well. So phone lines are just starting to light up. You can call or text to this number. I will go first. I'll be the first one to be completely honest with everyone, the Take Two family, because we're family. How many times a day do you pray? You don't have to be Catholic to call in, but you do have to call or text this number, 1-833-288-EWTN. That's 833-288-3986. Okay, now remember, we said we're not trying to brag. This is not a prideful type of discussion we're having, or we're not trying to, you know, say look at me and boast and all that kind of stuff. For me, prayer is essential all day long. And what I mean by that is I tap God all day long. I've said this many times on the show. I probably say, Jesus, I trust in you 1,000 times a day. Now, if you're listening for the first time, you may be thinking, wow, this lady's got severe OCD. Maybe I do. Okay, maybe I do. But, you know, it works for me because I am constantly wanting to connect with God. And it was reinforced for me when I learned about the life of St. Carlo Acutis, because that's exactly what he did. He wanted to always connect with God, so he stayed as a matter of fact, as beatification mass, they read Vine in the Branches. And so, you know, how appropriate is that? Because that's exactly what he did. He stayed connected to God all day long. For me, it's a tapping of God all day long. If there's an opportunity for me to have really quiet prayer early in the morning, late in the evening, absolutely. The rosary, essential, definitely, every single day, full rosary, sometimes more than one rosary, sometimes many rosaries. Adoration, if I can't make it there in person, I will on real-time online adoration. Mass, daily mass, if I'm able to get there in person, I'm so grateful to EWTN for the mass that is played on the television radio. Okay, so I like to tap God all day long, but do I get things done? Absolutely. I'm constantly moving and working. If you shadowed me one day, you'd be like, okay, sit down already. You got many too

0: many things going on. But I find that I can build in the prayer as I'm doing my activities. So I will pray the rosary in the car. I will pray the rosary when I go to the gym or I'm working out. I will pray the rosary when I'm washing dishes. So I do that. I also play the rosary in the background, in the kitchen, oftentimes when I'm cleaning up after a meal. I'll have the rosary playing on one of the YouTube channels of the rosary. I love them. Or Divine Mercy. Okay, so that may sound like, oh man, she's over the top. No, it really is quite actually easy, and it just works for me. So that's me, how many times a day. So I don't even know if I could put a number to it. It's, for me, it's a tapping of God all day long. That's how I like to view it. And I share that a lot in life coaching and the work that I do. Okay, I shared. Now I want to hear from you. I know Rosa is going to go first when I come back from the break. So Rosa from North Texas, hold on. You are first, and you're going to lead the discussion. And then the others, as they have come in, there's room for you. There's an open phone line. The question I'm asking today, we're live today, how many times a day do you pray? How many times a day do you pray? What's your style? What's your recipe? What's your regimen? How do you get up? I know people that get up at 3:30 in the morning, every single morning, and they have this is no joke. They have one of those walk-in closets, and they have a chair in the closet, and they sit in the closet, and they do their prayer time when no one else can disturb them. Now they have little kids in the home and things like that. I don't have that. So I could pretty much pray. Marty's pretty quiet, so it's good. You can talk about that. Some people like to go outside and go to a Mary garden, a prayer garden. Whatever works for you, could you share it with us? How many times a day do you pray? 1-833-288-3986. That's the number to call or text. Please dial in. Don't wait till the end of the show. I like to get to everybody. Okay, you're going to hear the music in just a few seconds. And when I come back from this very short break, that should give you plenty of time to think about it and call in. So, Rosa, you're going to be first. And the number is 1-833-288-EWTN. That's 833-288-3986. We're very friendly. Matt's at the phones. Michael's at the controls. Rich is on social media. So call or text, answer the question honestly. Okay, well, I'm not going to get in an argument with you. We're going to have a great discussion. Okay, it's going to be wonderful. Call us. I'll be right back.
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0: How many times a day do you pray? That's the question I'm asking today on Take Two. This is your show. Please answer honestly. Michael, our producer, is talking about that he prays in the morning and in the evening. That's beautiful. You bookend your day in prayer. That is wonderful. And so everybody's answering honestly. We need you to do that as well. 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That's 833-288-3986. And if you're really brave to call in, if you feel like, well, I've really let God down, I don't pray consistently, I'm not disciplined in prayer, it's okay. Let's talk about it. Remember, we cover all sides. That's the way we roll here on Take Two. We're really cool about it. And Matt wants to answer the call. Rosa, hold on one more, just a couple more seconds. A tune in. I want to talk about tune in. 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Okay? These are just things to highlight and for you to look into so it can make it very convenient for you to listen to EWTN, catch the mass, catch the rosaries. Remember, the rosaries are played in the morning and the evening on EWTN. I usually catch the Father Benedict Rochelle one. I just love it. I catch them morning mass from Irondale on TV. And that's in the morning because I'm up very early. So it's so cool when you, especially when you have things playing in the background. It's okay, you guys. It doesn't have to look a certain way as Catholics. You can have beautiful prayers playing in the background, and that's good. That's a good sound. And a good thing for you to keep in mind as you're doing your daily chores. Okay, Rosa, first-time caller, North Texas, listening on Guadalupe Radio Network. Rosa, thank you so much for stepping up, and welcome.
6: Thank you so much. Blessed be the day the Lord has made. I am constantly in conversation with God. I'm not praying all day long, but it is something like that. And what I wake up, I go, good morning, God. It's as if he were my friend, my spouse, even though I do have a spouse. I actually say good morning to God first. And we start off the day just by, now, why did you let your child do that? You know, sometimes I blame God for others' mistakes. And it's a conversation. And I love that I can be that intimate with him. And there are times when I can just go to him because it's easier than my husband's always busy or doesn't have a head for something at the moment. And so it helps me talk things through, like the Jose Maria Escriva's In Conversation with God books. You know, that's what I think about, those moments when I'm stressed or when something's going on, or in the middle of the night when I haven't gotten a text from one of my kids that hasn't made it home, and I just, you know, okay, this is your child. He's in your hands.
0: Wow.
6: He'll text when he's get there, you know. And so I it's a trust and it's a conversation. And then just not all day long, but when I do need him, he's right there. He's always right there. So
0: wow.
6: It's a comfort for me to think of him that way.
0: Me too. That's exactly, you said it so beautifully, Rosa. Thank you so much. And for stepping up and being a first time caller. No, absolutely. I love how you said that. It's a trust and conversation, you know, all day long. I so agree with that. You know, I forgot to mention this and forgive me. I feel so bad. Cause everybody knows how much I love the angels. Another thing that I do in the morning, every morning, is say the guardian angel prayer. Are you close to your guardian angel, Rosa?
6: Yes, I am. And usually, if one of my kids isn't home yet, you know, they haven't texted me, I'll say, angel of mine, my guardian dear, you know what to do. Go be by their side. Mm. And so I whisk him away to be by my children's side. And then, you know, once I get a mom, I'm home type of text, okay, I can breathe. And you know, I know that God's going to take care of him. And whatever God decides, whether he takes my child at night or if he lets me have them one more day, I know God's in charge. And I can just trust. It's, you know, it's when the anxiety sets in and I know that's not from God. And I have to tell myself, what is this from? This is, you know, totally alien. And then I'll say, get behind me, Satan. Mm. I don't need you here. God's before me. You're behind me. And so it's that presence. And I'm 63. It came to me slowly, evolved through many years and hardships and moments of fear and tears. It's come to me where, you know, for a while, it was like, oh, there's a dryness. No, there's not a dryness. There's just an assurance that God is there always. Mm-hmm. So why do I need to worry? There's that assurance. And all I need to do is turn to him.
0: I love that. I could talk to you forever. That is so awesome what you're saying, because I think you're helping a lot of souls today, because I think there's a lot of anxiety amongst people in general. You can see that people are agitated. They're ready for a fight. They're not, you know, they just feel like they're kind of walking on, you know, thin ice, if you will, or something's going to break or something's going to happen. And they're ready. They're just ready to react instead of respond. And to keep that peace, to keep that calm, to keep everything down, to have that extreme trust, that radical trust in God, and practicing that every day, I think is so important, Rosa. I love that you said that. And you said you learned it over your years. You said you're 63. I'm 60. I'm the same way. If people ask me all the time, what advice would you give folks that are in their, you know, teens or 20s or 30s? I would say it's what Padre Pio said: pray, hope, and don't worry, because worry is useless. And I wish I learned that in my 20s and 30s. Right, Rosa?
6: Yeah, exactly. It's something that you learn as you grow gracefully in mm-hmm. Christ. You have to grow gracefully. You have to completely turn yourself over. And, you know, I'm blessed to have years. I just turned 63 this Sunday. I'm blessed to have years. I am blessed to have another day. I'm blessed to have one more, you know, moment with my spouse, with my children. Because that can go away today. Mm-hmm. It can go away any moment. And yeah. if I'm present with God, then I don't need to fear anything else. Be present. That's all you need to do, is be present.
0: Yeah. Wow. So you're a July baby too. Happy birthday. I put you in the prayer book.
6: You.
0: Yeah. That my husband's July 3rd. Jerry Usher's July 1st. That's awesome. I put you. So you're the 5th.
6: I'm July the 5th. Yes.
0: Yeah. Beautiful. Yes. Rosa, let me just ask you a question. You jogged my memory on something, because as a Catholic and going to Catholic school, I just went into just my memory of it. You, when you greeted me coming on air, I believe you said, blessed be the name of God. Did you say that?
6: No, I said, blessed be the day that God has made.
0: Oh, okay. Because normally, is the response, his mercy endures forever? Is there a response to that? Do you know?
6: No, that was what was prompted on my head.
0: Oh, okay. Because I automatically went
6: because
0: into.
6: Because it is a glorious day.
0: Right. And I automatically went. Yes. And just by training, I went into his mercy endures forever. I was almost going to say that. It's so interesting. Yeah. There you go. And Rosa, as you were talking, some of our Take Two family wanted to know. I shared earlier about St. Carlo Acutis at his beatification. They read the vine and the branches, John 15. And do you like that idea as well? The way the young St. Carlo Acutis used to just constantly connect, and the word was connect, and you used conversation, which is a connection, that constantly could connect with God.
6: I went to see Carlo in September of last year,
0: nice.
6: And I saw him before me, and he brought so much emotion, because he's the same age as, I mean, he was born the same year as my son, my oldest son, and I prayed that my son would have a reversion before Blessed Carlo, and you know, I just became very emotional when I saw him, and when I got back from my trip, my son, that son, that I prayed for before Blessed Carlos, I mean, before St. Carlos, he said, Mom, I'm coming back to the church.
0: Wow. Wow. Praise be to God.
6: That conversation that I had with Carlo, and I just immediately said, thank you, Carlo. Thank you.
0: Mm-hmm.
6: I mean, I've been praying for 15 years for this kid, and to St. Monica, to St. Augustine, to Padre Pio, to every saint that would hear me. And I went before Carlo. I also went before Carlo, but I prayed for another son for that. And, you know, it is just beautiful that the saints are there for us, and they help us pray together, you know, before the throne of God. And
0: yeah.
6: They're right there. So it's so easy to access him and say, okay, I need you to go before the Lord and ask him for me, please. And sure enough, sure enough, God did not deny him anything.
0: That is awesome. He's a powerhouse of a saint. That's why we pray to him every time before we start the show. Yeah, awesome. Rosa, I put your whole family in the prayer book. Thank you so much for gracing this conversation today. And one of our listeners just sent this message in, and I so agree with her. She said, Rosa has a lot of gratitude in her heart, and you do. You do. It's very obvious. Aww. That's beautiful.
6: How could I not? I had the most beautiful faith in the world.
0: Wow.
6: A blessed Catholic church. How could I not?
0: Amen.
6: But thank you. You're very kind.
0: Oh, you are. Thank you, Rosa. Have a beautiful rest of your day and call us again. Don't make this the just one time only. Okay. I know you were first time, but that's it. Now you got to be a regular caller. Okay, Rosa. Thank you so much. Oh, see, that's how you do it, folks. Just share from your heart, share your story, share your prayer regimens, share the way you like to connect with God. We're going to get to Kathy. Kathy's another first time caller in Michigan, and Kathy's waiting so patiently, and she's listening on Sirius XM 130. Hi, Kathy. Welcome.
7: Hi.
0: Hi. You go right ahead.
7: I pray when I get up in the morning, I thank God and my angel every morning. Hmm. And I pray in the morning, normal, regular morning, my offertory, and I say my evening prayers. I try to get the rosary in every day, but I'm not always successful at it. I wish I could get in the habit of going to Mass during the week, and it's a real challenge for me. Mm-hmm. But I do read the gospel. I have a book called Give Us This Day, and it has the gospel readings for every single day of the year. It comes out monthly, and that has helped me tremendously to get closer to God, and I just feel he's always with me.
0: Mm.
7: He's just there. He's in my mind, in my thoughts. Sometimes I have a conversation with him out loud at home. I'm a widow, so I live by myself, but sometimes if somebody walked in, they think there was another person in the house.
0: Right.
7: But that's my prayer life.
0: Have you ever considered, Kathy, because I know that because of my work schedule, I can't sometimes get to daily Mass, and I turn on the television or on my cable connection, I turn on EWTN's Mass. Have you thought about doing that and just having it playing in the background?
7: I used to do that when my husband had dementia before he passed away.
0: Mm.
7: There was I was at a point when I couldn't get to church anymore, and we went to church through the TV, mm-hmm. through the masses, through my parish, because they video them all the time. And actually, I should do that, but the whole point of Mass is receiving the Eucharist, and I just kind of feel that kind of a letdown if I can't receive the Eucharist.
0: Right, but there's spiritual communion too, which is also very, very effective in our spiritual life. But it's also, you know, Mass is a wonderful daily Mass is a wonderful habit to get into. And so it's kind of like when I can't get to the perpetual adoration chapel that I have near my home, I play the real time adoration on my phone, actually, or on the TV, or on my computer. I learned that from actually Deacon Harold Burke Sivers. And so it's very, it keeps, how do I say this? It keeps the person in a good frame of mind and focused on a deeper sense of connection and worship with God. It's just a suggestion. Mm-hmm. I know I do that because I know it's, for me, it works. But I hear you, Kathy. It's, you know, schedules are tough and it can be rough. But I love how, you know, you lean on God and you pray often. That's so beautiful. I'd love to add, I'm sorry about the loss of your husband. I'd love to add your husband's name to the prayer book. Do you feel comfortable giving us his first name?
7: Yes, his name was Donald.
0: Donald, okay.
7: He was not Catholic, but he was Methodist. But we had our marriage blessed in the church.
0: Nice.
7: But he went. He attended Mass with me frequently.
0: Oh.
7: Until you, he couldn't no more.
0: Right. And you took care of him.
7: Yep.
0: Yeah,
7: that's beautiful. A hard one.
0: I know, Kathy. I know. Believe me, I know. I took care of my mom and my dad, and I have such an admiration for the spouses that step up and take care of their loved ones. And you did that, Kathy. What a beautiful gift you gave Donald.
7: Thank you.
0: Yeah. When did he pass? What year?
7: He passed 2019.
0: Oh, wow.
7: And actually, I'm very grateful that he passed in August, and then the world shut down in January.
0: That's right. That's right.
7: And I got to be with him.
0: Right.
7: So many did not.
0: That's right. That's right. You got to stay with him. Yeah. Kathy, thank you so much. I put you in the prayer book. Thank you for stepping up today. We appreciate it. You hear that music. We're going to take our next break. Please know that we are praying for Donald, your wonderful husband. Okay, folks, that's how it works. How often do you pray? How many times a day do you pray? Call us.
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0: The question for today is, how many times a day do you pray? We're not trying to, like, show off and boast and, you know, be prideful and everything and say, look at me, I pray, you know, 24 hours a day. We're trying to just get an idea of what we can do to enhance our spiritual life, maybe some suggestions, some things that we can learn from each other. It's very important that we do that, because that's how the body of Christ stays together and grows together. Anne Marie, hold on. And the others that are being screened right now, hang on, everybody. There is open phone lines if you'd like to call in and share how many times a day do you pray. You don't have to be Catholic to call in. If you're listening right now, we are live. You are definitely a part of the family, so please call in or text in 1-833-288-EWTN. That's 833-288-3986. And I just want to thank Kathy again. Kathy, you started to get emotional there at the end, talking about Donald, your husband that passed away in 2019, right before COVID. And it's so true. Kathy's messages were coming in, and people could relate, and they were grateful that their loved ones passed before there was that separation, that isolation, because it's really was really painful and caused so much agony for people that they couldn't talk to their loved ones before they passed, and COVID really did that to us. It was very, very tough. So Kathy, thank you for sharing from your heart. Okay, Anne-Marie, hold on one more, just about 10 more seconds. I want to do a shout out. Congratulations. This week, let's celebrate EWTN radio affiliate WWGL-FM 97.9 serving Steubenville, Ohio. It's been on the air for 11 years. Okay, drum roll. Congratulations to everyone at WWGL from your friends at EWTN Radio. Okay, we do have some open phone lines. A couple folks dropped. I need you to call back. You'll get pushed to the front of the line. Just tell us how many times you pray. If you don't pray, if you have problems praying, if you can't concentrate, if you fall asleep praying, we could talk about how St. Therese did that at times. Please, let's really make this an episode that can help other souls get on the road to a really solid prayer life. Doesn't that sound fantastic? 1-833-288-EWTN. That's 833-288-3986. Anne-Marie in Maple Lake, Minnesota, listening on the EWTN app. You've been waiting so patiently, Anne-Marie. Welcome.
14: Hi, thank you. Good morning.
0: Good morning. You go right ahead.
14: So let's see. I've been a Christian my whole life. I became Catholic in 2016. I am a nurse, and I work from home, and I live rurally. Also, I'm an empty nester now. So I have a whole thing that I do with my day. I feel like I'm in communion and communication with Jesus throughout my entire day until I lay my head down. Mm. I have EWTN on while I'm working here at my desk, which is where I'm at right now.
0: Right.
14: You know, I have it on in my car. I just keep it going. And then I prayer, personal prayer when I step away from my desk. I also take special time to speak to my children's guardian angels. Mm-hmm. Because, you know, they're young adults and out in the world now. I love to listen to Father Mike Smith, Bishop Barron, Mother Angelica, my favorite, Our Lady of Undoer of Knots. Mm-hmm. I pray that one often. Saint Dimphna, I pray to her. I pray for our Father, Pope Leo. And I don't think that there is a perfect way to pray. I think that just being open to the Holy Spirit and filling your day, your mind, and your heart with good, godly, I think that's what works for me. Mm-hmm. Just trying to keep out the chatter of the crazy things going on in the world that we don't have control over and filling our heart and mind with Christ.
0: Wow. Well, Anne-Marie, thank you so much. First of all, I want to just start. You said for being, you work in a rural area and you're a nurse. I'm sure if you've listened to Take Two, because you have EWTN on, you said pretty much all the time. So do I, by the way, that I love nurses. Nurses, oh, boy, oh, boy, you do have a great, I call it a ministry. It is truly a ministry because I love the nurses. Don't get me wrong. I think the doctors are essential. We need the doctors. They're wonderful. But oftentimes, let's face it, they don't have great bedside manner. They just don't sometimes. Sometimes. I happen to have doctors who are really nice. But the nurses are so amazing. They're right there to comfort. And I think it's so incredible. So, Anne-Marie, thank you for that. The other thing you just said, I love how you again, this constant connection with God. And how beautiful that relationship is. And as you were speaking, Anne-Marie, I was thinking to myself, God knows every hair on our head. And we're all created so uniquely, right? And we're different, but yet we're the same in some ways. It talks about the angel, the theology of angels. No angel, there's no two angels alike. They're all created differently. How can that be? Well, because our God did it. He knows how to do it. He can do it, right? Well, if we have all these unique characteristics, if we're different from the person beside us or even our spouse or our children, well, then, yeah, we're going to have a prayer life that is tailored to what meets our needs and what is going to be speaking to our soul and really developing that relationship. So I so agree with you when you say, there's no real you know, perfect way to do it, or even sometimes people will ask me all the time, is that proper to be doing it that way? If it's coming from the heart and it's a great intention, you have to imagine that God is pleased with that, because you're making an effort to communicate with God. What do you say, Anne-Marie?
14: I agree. And, you know, I see Jesus in everything, from the flowers outside my window to the five pets that keep me company during the day when I'm here alone. And again, we have so many tools at our fingertips this day. I think that everybody can find a way that fits their heart to have communication and prayer. Mm-hmm. I just think, you know, yeah, that's what I think.
0: So now let me ask you this, because I shared mm-hmm. that for me, I tap God all day long, and I said it was very mm-hmm. easy. Is it easy for you to get your work done and connect with God?
14: Oh, well, never. It's never easy to always get anything done. My work is a complex job that I have, and it does require concentration, you know, professionalism right. And what have you. And, you know, you can't be distracted, but I do feel like you can just continue to hear and just keep good things. You know, there don't have to be icky things or a certain news channel or anything going on filling that background noise. You fill it with holy things, with good music, with good podcasts, you know, those kind of things. And I do find it sometimes it's hard to buckle down, you know, and do the rosary, buckle down and you know, those days for prayer, but I do it. Mm-hmm. And I find it necessary, because I'm a faithful woman and I want to also lead by example for my children and my spouse and my coworkers and friends. Right. So it's what we're called to do. So yeah. we have lots of ways we can do it, and I think that's what matters.
0: I so agree with you. Anne-Marie, you're awesome. Thank you so much for weighing in on this topic today. You prompted a lot of calls to come in, so thank you. I appreciate that. Yeah.
14: Okay, then. Have a good day. Thank you.
0: You as well. God bless you, Anne-Marie. Thank you. Wow, that was a great call. We got a text that came in. It says, this is Kristen from Morristown, New Jersey. I pray at least every hour, but constantly connecting with God and praying with my husband throughout the day. Through trials and joys, we pray together as a routine in the mornings, before work, at meals, and before bed. We pray the rosary several times a week, or at least a few decades of the rosary. Okay, Kristen in Morristown, I love that. And I'm constantly connecting with God and praying with my husband throughout the day. Again, this constant connection, stay connected. Vine in the branches. It's right there in John 15. All you have to do is meditate on that. Thank you, Kristen, for weighing in on it. I love that you pray with your husband. You know, when people come to us for life coaching and their marriages are breaking apart, the first thing we ask is, when did the two of you stop praying? So that's so awesome, Kristen. Thank you so much. And Morristown, New Jersey, I used to play golf right in your area. Love that area of northern New Jersey. You live in a little slice of heaven there, Kristen. Thank you for texting in. I'll get to the rest of the text in a moment. We had a few callers drop, so I don't know if you guys, I don't know, got cold feet, or, you know, I don't know, got a little scared that you wanted to share your prayer routine. But if you could call back, we'll push you to the front of the line. That frees an open line for somebody right now if you want to jump in and share your prayer regimen, the way you've disciplined yourself in prayer to stay connected with God. That is the key. That's the word that's coming up for all of us on this episode. This episode is connection. 833-288-EWTN. That's 833-288-3986. Please call in. You have plenty of time. Just tell us, how many times a day do you pray? Or maybe you're struggling in prayer. We're trying to suggest ideas. That's what we do as the body of Christ. In the meantime, let's get to Ed. Ed is in Suffolk, Virginia, listening on Sirius XM 130. Hi, Ed. Welcome to the program.
15: Hi there. How are you this morning?
0: I'm doing great. I love talking about prayer. You go right ahead, sir.
15: Oh, amen, amen. Yeah, and you sound young. It always picks us up and makes us cheerful. Mm-hmm. So I would, just a couple of things, and I'm a revert back to the faith. I'm an old guy now, 82, when I came back when I was in my 50s. The Lord sent me my my wife, and she's passed now. But we did everything together. We prayed constantly. Prayed. We created a prayer room in our house, an extra bedroom. But you know, she got me back on track. Mm-hmm. But what I do now is every morning when I get up, I do the Stations of the Cross for the Souls in Purgatory. I've gotten a very strong devotion to the souls. And then I will do, at night, I do the Holy Face Chaplet.
0: Mm.
15: And during the daytime, I do the Divine Mercy Chaplet, try to do it at 3, do the Rosary, and daily Mass when I can on TV. So one other thing is that the Holy Spirit just, he put on me, and, you know, when the Spirit nudges you, you need to pay attention. But he went and I've actually, he showed me how I just developed a website that is a, it's called grottolight.org, mm-hmm. but it's a repository for prayers. Mm-hmm. And I have, and I actually, if you give me permission, I would put all of your callers' prayers, just their intentions on the site. But on there, I have several priests around the world offering masses for the intentions, and also I have a candle burning in Lourdes at all times for the intentions, and we have a couple of prayer groups.
0: Wow.
15: So that's what I'm doing to pray to, mm-hmm. to stay in touch with the Lord and to do His work and always be ready.
0: Oh, Ed, that is, wow, I just got emotional as you were sharing. That is so beautiful. Yes, sir, if you could please add the Take Two family intentions. God knows all of the intentions. If you wanted to just, you know, say the Take Two family intentions that are personal and private and those that have been spoken on the show, that would be wonderful, Ed. We would appreciate it so very, very much.
15: Okay, and if you get a chance, you might want to go to it or even have your listeners, because all of this is my ministry, and there's no charge anytime to anyone, and we don't collect any information. But
0: wow.
15: If anybody wanted to go, grottolight.org, and it's also, I have a lot of the basilicas, I have links to their home pages, and it's so much more, and I've got Divine Mercy links on there.
0: Nice.
15: This is all done, you know, directed by the Holy Spirit.
0: Sure, sure. Well, you're a beautiful soul, absolutely. Can I go back to your wife for a moment? When did she pass,
15: yes.
0: Ed? When did she pass?
15: Oh, she passed in 2015.
0: Oh, 2015. Can you give us her name for our prayer book?
15: Yep. Donna.
0: Okay. And then I've got one more favor that I want to ask. Could you stay on the line and give that website to Matt so I can get the correct spelling of it? So I'll put it out on our Facebook page, okay?
15: Oh, bless you. Thank you. That's what the Spirit needs. That's what He wants.
0: Well, yeah.
15: We love you. We love you all.
0: Well, we love you back. I mean, you're amazing. Thank you so much for stepping in and really caring about other souls and the prayers and the things that are heavy on our hearts and all the suffering that we're all going through. I mean, everybody's carrying a cross, and it's tough. And Ed, you are helping. Wow, I'm getting emotional. You're helping the body of Christ, Ed, so thank you. Keep that ministry going. And if you'll just stay on the line, Matt will pick it back up, and we'll get the correct spelling of your website.
15: Okay, bless you.
0: Thank you. You as well, Ed. Thank you so much. Wow. See, that's how the body of Christ works, guys. You got to just step up when you feel prompted by the Spirit like Ed did. Juan Manuel, hold on one second. Don't go anywhere. I want to share something. Kristen was sharing from New Jersey how she prays at least every hour, okay? And that is so wonderful that I know someone that puts it on their phone that it kind of dings them at the top of the hour, and they'll say a quick prayer. That is brilliant. So, Kristen, you're on to something with that, and that is very, that's just wonderful and a great reminder for all of us. Also, Kate sent this in by text. I pray about 10 times a day. So Kate's doing the same thing, connecting, right? Tapping God. hot throughout the day. The Liturgy of the Hours, AM and PM. Oh, it's amazing. The Rosary, Divine Mercy Chaplet, Silent Prayer Time, Scripture Reading, and Singing and Praying, Praise and Adoration. And she says, love your show. Kate, that is awesome. We love you back. That is great. And then here we got another text coming in. It's coming in pretty fast here. I can't put a number on how many times I pray per day. He is pretty much on my mind all day when I pray the rosary and talk with him throughout the day. Yeah, I agree. God is on my mind too. It's the same thing. I love that. That is so cool. And here comes another one. I pray all the time. Every chore, whether it's the rosary, chaplets, adoration, my favorite is praising Jesus for all the gifts provided, asking for St. Joseph's help when working on projects, asking for St. intercessions on prayer requests. Amazing. And Colette's coming in with a text. I've got that one I'm going to read. Juan Manuel from San Antonio, Texas, on Guadalupe Radio Network. You're up next. Welcome to Take Two.
16: Hello?
0: Hello. You go right ahead, sir.
16: Juan Manuel.
0: Yes. Thank you. Thank you for calling in.
16: Okay. Sure. Some places are open 24/7, 365. Mm-hmm. It's my prayer life, except when I'm asleep. and my job allows me to, in the morning, I go in at 6 o'clock. I work in a parking garage. I start with my Divine Mercy Chaplet in the morning, follow the rosary, the daily mass, listening, you know, on YouTube, and afternoon Divine Mercy Chaplets. I pray with my wife at night. I pray by myself. I have my altar in the room, special room for my altar. Mm-hmm. In other words, if I could pray every moment of my life, I would do it. Because not like you said, it's not to brag, but I'm 73 years old, and as a child, you know, we couldn't even speak, and my mother had us praying the rosary already, you know. And to me, then my mother used to tell me, you know, that the saint. They
0: You were talking about the saints and your mom.
16: They pray. Right. The saints get sad, and when we waste our time. I'm 73 years old, and then I came to the point where when you're young, you know, you start. When you get your first driver license, you know, my driver license and this and that, and everything that you say, my driver license, my whatever, my time and this and that, and I came to the point of my money and this and that, and you know, I came to the point where it says. What do we have? We don't have anything. Everything belongs to God. Mm-hmm. And sometimes people, I have heard people, I'm gonna go to church to give the Lord a little bit of my time. You're not giving nothing to the Lord. Everything is His, money, everything, you know. Mm-hmm. And I get angry when people say, I don't want to mention hard things. When they say my body and I can do that, I can do whatever I can do with my body. It's my body, and it's not your body; it's God's body, and you're supposed to praise Him with your body instead of do whatever bad things you're doing with your body. You know, yeah. Everything belongs to Him. Everything, and my prayer, I started saying, you know, Heavenly Father, I'm gonna, I'm going to return a little bit of your time, and I'm going to use it for prayer or for to do good things, returning to him what is his already, you know?
0: Right, right. Well, Juan Manuel, I got to tell you, you're amazing. I love that you are constantly connecting to God in your waking hours and realizing that everything comes from God and is going back to God. So you've got it right. You've got it. You know, it's a perfect recipe. And that's how the saints, if you look in the lives of the saints, that's how they conducted their lives. Way to go. I think this was a home run of a call. Thank you so much, sir. I appreciate it so very, very much. We're going to run out of time, and I'm going to squeeze in one last caller from Texas as well, but thank you for sharing your story today. Mary in Dallas, Texas, I wanted to squeeze you in, listening on Guadalupe Radio Network. Hi, Mary. Welcome.
17: Hi. Thank you. I'm a first-time caller.
0: Thank you.
17: Can you hear me okay?
0: Yes, perfectly. You go right ahead. I have about 2 minutes.
17: Okay. I just wanted to say I have a regular prayer routine and prayer with my husband, but I have one thing that I started, I don't even know when, but I would use, I would just pray a Hail Mary all day long, no matter what I was doing, pumping gas at the gas station, watering the flowers, filling up a pot of water for pasta. I just pray Hail Marys. And it's just become routine. I don't even know that I'm doing it anymore. And I just feel like it's a great way to love our mother. And with my name being Mary, it just makes perfect sense. And I love doing that. I love praying my Hail Marys all day long.
0: I love that you're doing that. I think it's incredible because you're so spot on. You have the name of Mary. You're staying close to our Blessed Mother, which you should. You are her child, and it's so beautiful. And the Hail Mary is very, very powerful. We've heard that from many priests, that one Hail Mary is so effective. And so, Mary, God bless you for doing that on a regular basis. And you gave a great idea for others as well. Thank you. I'm glad I got to squeeze you in and call us again. I know you were a first-time caller. You did great. You sounded great. So call us again. I got you in the prayer book, Mary, you and your family.
17: God bless you.
0: Thank you. You as well. Don't forget, folks, to catch Beyond Damascus at Saturday night at 8 p.m. Eastern Time. Young Catholic adults share their stories of life within the Catholic Church and the blessings the faith brings. It's a very powerful show. And I wanted to get to just a few more text messages that have come in. It's so powerful. Colette from Texas said, this is for take two. So I've got it. So thank you. I'm getting better at praying throughout the day. I just finished Practice of the Presence of God by Brother Lawrence on the Catholic Classics podcast. Oh, interesting. Practice of the Presence of God. Very nice. Okay, more text messages are flying in, but guess what? It's the end of the show. So I wanted to share with all of you what we have planned for tomorrow. But let me first thank the show team today. Matt, doing such a phenomenal job as always. Michael, our producer. Rich on social media. Tomorrow, this one's going to be a little bit, you know, interesting about how deep we want to go with this. Do you ever get disappointed in people? Do you ever get disappointed in people? That's tomorrow's topic. Let's really be thinking about that overnight, and maybe you could share your story and why you get disappointed, what you have done to get past it. Some people hold on and build up resentment, and they get really frustrated with people. But let's talk about it the Take Two way. I know we can make it a very productive discussion and one that helps other souls that are listening. Okay, you hear that beautiful theme music. You guys all say you love it. You never wanted us to change it for 11 years, so we're not going to change it because we always do what our Take Two family wants. Okay, and that'll do it. So I just wanted to wish all of you a beautiful and blessed day. And let's say some more prayers, right? The Hail Mary, the Our Father, the Glory Be, Divine Mercy, the Rosary. So powerful, these wonderful devotions that keep us connected to God. See you real soon.

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4: Here's your Real Presence Radio weather forecast for the Fargo-Moorhead area. For your midweek Wednesday, mostly sunny, highs lower 80s, northeast winds at 5 to 10 miles per hour. Mostly clear tonight, lows mid-50s, and then sunny skies for your Thursday, highs topping out in the low to middle 80s, southwest winds around 5 miles per hour. If you would like to underwrite the weather segment on Real Presence Radio, please call 877-795-0122. I'm meteorologist Corey Hogarth.
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7: Pope St. Pius X, who reigned from 1903 to 1914, was known as a country priest, accustomed to simplicity and humility. As a shepherd to his flock, he found it necessary to concern himself with politics so as to protect his people from progressive values that were at odds with the faith. As Patriarch of Venice, he addressed his priests, warning them that they too had to be on guard against liberal teachings that would threaten their flocks. Speaking to the priests, he said, quote, "Catholic liberals are wolves in sheep's clothing. You will be called papists, retrogrades, and transients. Be proud of it." End of quote. Pope St. Pius X inspired all priests to be men of courage so as to never fear of preaching the truths of our faith that are so much at odds with our modern culture. 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
2: Knowing Jesus is the best gift that any person can receive. That we've encountered Him is the best thing that's happened in our lives, and making Him known by our word and deeds is our greatest joy. If you're hungry for that encounter, if you're dying to know the love of God, which alone makes sense out of life, if you're longing to know that you matter so much, and that His power can fill you with all that you need so that you can be the man or the woman that you want to be, then join me and dig into the Scriptures and the teachings of the Church so that we can find the life that Jesus has made us for.
3: Father Ricardo concludes our Spirit of the Liturgy series. This time he places emphasis on liturgical vestments and physical gestures. It should be noted that this series was recorded before the publication of the now current English translation of the Roman Mass. Here is Father John Ricardo with the fourth and final teaching based on Pope Emeritus Benedict's book, The Spirit of the Liturgy.
2: Gestures, four quick things. Praying with your hands open, praying with your hands joined, praying while bowing, and praying while striking the breast, or striking the breast while praying. Hands open isn't unique to Christians. It's the orans position, huh? But we find it in pretty much every religious part of the world. It means a lot of things. It's a gesture of peace. It's a gesture of nonviolence, that I don't come at you to strike you. It's a gesture of seeking and of hoping, man reaching out to the hidden God, stretching out towards Him. It's also a gesture which is obviously filled with Christological meaning, huh? This is Jesus' posture on the cross, His arms stretched out to embrace all of humanity and to bring us all to Himself and through Himself to the Father. So to pray in this way is to pray in a posture which is reminiscent of the Lord, especially on the cross. Hands joined, praying with the hands joined, is a much later development. You always used to pray with your hands out. Praying with your hands joined comes from feudal times, when the recipient of a feudal estate on taking tenure used to place his hands inside the hands of his lord. So it basically meant, I lay my hands, my life, into yours and allow your life to enclose mine. It's an expression of trust and fidelity. We still use this gesture today. We use it when a man's ordained. When I was ordained, after I was ordained, I took my hands closed like this and I placed them inside the bishop's hands. It was a sign of obedience, trust, and fidelity. It's also a sign of realizing that I can't be a priest on my own or on my own resources. I'm dependent upon the Lord and upon what it is that He gives to me. So the task of a priest is to be a good steward of the mysteries of God, according to Paul. And yet, all of us, when we pray with hands closed, we're supposed to mean the same thing. I place my life in the Lord's hands. I let the Lord's hands encompass mine as I pray. That's what the gesture means. And we trust in Him. Third gesture, bowing. Like with kneeling, the gesture and the meaning need to be kept together. The gesture of bowing, we see in the Scriptures, huh? It's the gesture of the tax collector who's in the temple. He bows before the Lord. It's a gesture of our insufficiency. And yet, in our insufficiency of bowing low before the Lord, we also pray with great confidence that He'll lift me upright and enable me to look upon Him. So it's a bodily gesture of humility, which the Greeks did not list as a virtue. The Greeks reject humility as virtuous. You see nothing worthy in it. Christianity absolutely overturned that. It is, in fact, humility, that is, the ontologically appropriate attitude. Humility corresponds to the truth of who we are. Who are we? Creatures. Its opposite is pride or hubris, huh? Reaching out to take hold of something which is not mine. It's again Philippians 2, the reading we're going to hear this week. So our arrogance and Adam's arrogance was overcome by the humility of the God who makes Himself to be a slave and to wash the feet of the apostles and to lay His life down upon the cross. And the man who wants to come close to God must be able to look upon Him for sure. But he also must learn to bend, for God has bent down for us. And then the last gesture is striking of the breast when we pray. It's a gesture which seems to have fallen out of use for a lot of people. It's still appropriate to do during Mass, particularly at two times. At the beginning of the Mass in the Kyrie, you know, Lord have mercy. And then at the Lamb of God. The Lamb of God who takes away the sins of the world, have mercy on us. Why? Because you strike the breast. The breast is the seat of decision-making in the heart, or the seat of decision-making for man and woman in Scripture, as opposed to the seat of feelings. So it's a place to strike that which is the organ, if you will, which controls my actions. Lord, help me and bring me back. Then he talks about the human voice. talks about four parts here and the significance of voice and things related to voice in the celebration of the liturgy. The first is the priestly prayer. We already talked about this, the oratio, which is the action of the liturgy. It is, again, though, it's our prayer, which the priest speaks on behalf of the people. We're all involved in this. Then comes the proclamation of the word. This is the readings, the homily. And then comes the response. The response could be the amen, could be the alleluia, it could be, and also with you. And the significance of all this is the pattern of revelation. God speaks, we respond. Remember last week we talked about the pendulum and the image going back and forth, the action coming from God to us and us going back to God. That's the pattern of revelation. That's always happening. And he highlights how one of the great things of the liturgical reform, make sure that people don't think he's just condemning everything, is in the old liturgy, only the server responded for so many parts. Those of us who were servers in the old rite, remember that. I mean, you couldn't say Mass alone in the old days. The priest had to have a server because someone had to respond back. While the server's responding back, everybody else is sitting there praying the rosary. Great to pray the rosary, but, you know, hardly involves active participation in the act that's happening in the Mass. So one of the great things that's happened in the Reform is this participation, this response to the word that's been proclaimed. And again, we have to make sure that we challenge ourselves to not let this just be some rote response. The Lord be with you. Also with you. The word of the Lord. Thanks be to God. You ever thought about some of the things you say thanks be to God to? So will my heavenly Father do to each of you unless you forgive your brother from your heart. The word of the Lord. Praise to you, Lord Jesus Christ. Did you hear what you just said that to? Uh-oh. Better think about that. Repent and or you will be no more. Thanks be to God. Hello? You know, anybody listening to what we're responding to? So I want to be involved. And then lastly, talking about voice, comes silence. And Ratzinger stresses in much of what he writes the absolute importance of silence. Peter Kreeft in one of his books says, one of the things you can be sure of is not in hell is silence. Because in order for communication to happen, there must be silence. And there is no communication in hell because there's no friendship in hell. Silence is something that our culture seems to have forgotten about and feared. Pascal wrote in one of his books that the most frightening thing for modern man or modern woman is to sit alone in a room with nothing but their thoughts. Because now I have to think. And if I have to think, then I'm going to think about things which really matter. And I'd rather not think about things that really matter because they may trouble me. So I just live by diversions and distractions. So turn up the radio, grab the remote, turn on the internet all at once. And we carry that same mentality often into Mass. The solution for sometimes people is they think, wow, the Mass would be a lot more invigorating if we had more noise. Well, it'd be great if we had better music, but Mass would also be a lot more invigorating if we had more silence. Times to reflect upon what it is that's happened. Times to interiorize. So silence isn't merely just the absence of sound. Silence is supposed to be there for a purpose. It's not a pause in the action. When are we supposed to be silent? He talks about a couple of different places. Some would say that after the homily, he says that's probably not a good thing because no one really knows what to do after the homily. You know, so the priest, he sits down after the homily and the people are kind of looking at him like, you getting up for the creed or what are we supposed to do right now? Did you forget the creed? So that's probably not the best time for silence. It seems kind of artificial. The most appropriate time for silence is right after communion because you've just met the Lord. You just received him into yourself. It's a great time for a little interior conversing with the God who's given himself to us under the appearance of bread and wine. Another time for silence is during the preparation of the gifts. You know, the gifts are brought forward. I always have the gifts brought forward at Mass because it's the people who are bringing forth the gifts, not the table on the side who is bringing forth the gifts. These are the fruit of our labor. I don't think we often understand what we're supposed to be doing then. Like, are we just supposed to be looking around, looking at the watch, checking my PDA? What do I do at this time? No, I'm supposed to be preparing myself in the same way that the gifts are being prepared. The gifts are going to be changed into the body and blood of Christ, but the goal of the gifts being changed into the body and blood of Christ is so that they're given to me so that I can be in conformity with him, which I can start preparing for right now. So as I'm watching the altar get set and the gifts come forward, I can see myself being brought forward and I can dispose myself to be prepared to be an offering for the Lord. Lord, take my life. Maybe take particularly this part of my life, which I'm so reluctant to give to you, or help me to be able to give it to you. Other times would be when the Eucharist is elevated there in the Mass. It's an invitation to direct our gaze towards Jesus, to look at him from within, in the gaze that is once gratitude, adoration, and petition for our own transformation. Ratzinger writes, it's a beautiful little section here. The moment when the Lord comes down and transforms bread and wine to become his body and blood cannot fail to stun to the very core of their being those who participate in the Eucharist by faith and prayer. Does it stun you? Or do you just think that's what's supposed to happen? Have we gotten used to God becoming flesh for us? Have we gotten used to his love? Have we gotten used to his desire to be in a relationship with us? He who needs nothing, we who need everything? Does it stun me or you? Have we gotten accustomed to all this? When this happens, we cannot do other than fall to our knees and greet him. The consecration is the moment of God's great action in the world for us. It draws our eyes and hearts on high. For a moment, the world is silent. Everything is silent. And in that silence, we touch the eternal. For one beat of the heart, we step out of time and into God's being with us. What a great passage. It's why you hold the host for as long as you hold the host. It's being elevated for us to look at. Remember when we talked last week, particularly realizing that the ones we love, who the Lord has called home, are looking at the Lord, and that becomes like the two-way mirror? Look at him. And then lastly, we can also be silent when the priest prays his prayers in silence. It's incumbent upon me and other priests to make sure people understand what we're doing. When I bow before the altar, before the gospel, what do you think I'm doing? Stretching my back? Man, I'm tight. Whew, I'm really tight. I mean, my back's tight up there, but that's not why I'm bowing. Every time I bow before the altar, it's, Lord, be in my mind and in my mouth that I might worthily proclaim your gospel, that everything I say might be an act of love and not a show. That's what I pray. It's a prayer to be attentive as I proclaim the gospel and then try to break it open. It should be our prayer the same way. So as I bow, you can at least interiorly bow, huh? Lord, prepare me for all that I'm going to hear. Let the words that are going to be proclaimed pierce me. Don't let them just be words. Let them pierce me. And help me understand what it is you're trying to say to me. Why? Because it's an event when the gospel is being proclaimed. It's not history, it's mystery. It's happening now. Help me to hear it. During the preparation of the gifts, the priest bows and prays silently a number of times. Whether it's, we humbly ask you to be pleased with the sacrifice that we offer you, or to wash away my iniquities and cleanse me from all my sins when he washes his hands. All those things are things that all of us can actively participate in. Enter into the action of what's going on. Just before the priest receives communion, huh? I kneel down, and the prayer that the priest makes, there's a couple of different prayers that he makes there. May you blot out all my sins and forgive me for all my sins. Help me to receive you with purity of heart. And then after he receives communion, when he purifies the vessels, the same thing. All those times are great times for us to practice silence and to not just kind of go, oh, how much longer? That's not what it's about. It's about reflection. Two last things. Vestments. It's a great little section. I never thought of some of the stuff that he says here, but vestments, he says, reveals, first of all, that the priest is not there as a private person. He stands there in the place of another, in Jesus. What is merely private should disappear. And he quotes Paul from Galatians 2:20. It's no longer I who live, but Christ who lives in me. He says how that prayer is most of all the prayer of a priest celebrating Mass and all of us who are actively participating in it. It's no longer I who live, it's Christ who is alive in me. It's not the priest who's important, but Jesus. It's not the priest himself who is being communicated, but Jesus. The priest makes himself the instrument of Jesus, acting not from his own resources, but as the messenger, indeed more than the messenger, as the presence, for the priest is there in the person of Christ. And he talks about how many different texts in the New Testament refer to being clothed in Christ. Galatians 3, Romans 13, Ephesians 4, Colossians 3, 1 Corinthians 15, 2 Corinthians 5. And that these texts aren't merely alluding to some sort of mask that we put on, but to a real spiritual transformation, which is supposed to be happening in us. The goal, again, is the inward renewal of us and our assimilation into God. And the vestments are a reminder of this, of the transformation and of the new community that is supposed to arise out of the action of God. And the goal here, we want to be clear, the goal isn't flight from the earthly body, like escape from the prison that is the body. That's the Greek goal. That's not our goal. The goal is the transformation of the body. The goal is I want the body to participate in the resurrection. That's the goal. The body groans, like all of creation, longing for redemption. And the vestments are a reminder of that. So the theology of clothing, he says, becomes a theology of the body. But the body is provisional. It's just a tent. And yet at the same time, it's an anticipation of the definitive body, the complete and final form of human existence. For we long to be clothed in Christ. We long for glory. So the vestments are anticipations of the new clothing and the risen body of Jesus. Then he talks about the prodigal son. If you read this, I think this is just striking as all get out. talks about how the fathers read the story of the prodigal son as regards clothing.
4: The old
2: as it literally says
4: so
2: in the text that when the son returns home, the father says, bring out not the finest robe, but bring out the first robe and put it on
4: Jesus,
2: it.
4: Which is
2: the question is, what's the first robe?
4: God the Father,
2: and the answer is the robe that Adam was clothed
4: Spirit,
2: with. That's the first robe.
4: Also the
2: robe of mercy and of love and of communion with God, which Adam, by his rebellion, lost and took off. And now is being given back to us because of the action which God has done for us in the person of his son. So we hear about the return of the man to the father's house,
4: and then when
2: he's being clothed again in the first robe, which is man's true beauty, and the white garments that we wear at baptism, and the alb that a priest or a server or a deacon or anybody who's wearing an alb at the Mass wears is a reminder of the baptismal robe, which is a reminder of the first robe which God clothed Adam with, which has been given back to us in Jesus, and of which we will wear in heaven, as Revelation 19:8 talks about. And finally, he speaks briefly about the whole question of matter, which is a pretty big topic. It's one of the big contentions between us and some of our Protestant brothers and sisters. The question is matter the proper vehicle for spirit?
5: From the Holy Spirit?
2: And the answer is absolutely yes, because God has become matter.
5: Open our hearts to the
2: He's become
5: Holy
2: flesh.
5: Spirit.
2: So he reminds us that since the liturgy is a cosmic liturgy, matter is simply essential. Matter comes to us in two different ways in the liturgy, in symbols, Easter candle, fire on top of the Easter candle, bells, altar cloths, a number of different things, and then through the sacraments. And he talks about how three of the seven sacraments have as their matter person in the situation in which the sacrament is ordered. The three would be penance, orders, and marriage. Matter is the one who's coming forward, given the concrete situation. And how the other four use material things that become the vessels for God's action, baptism, confirmation, the Eucharist, and anointing.
6: This concludes Father Ricardo's presentation. Now for the questions and answers.
2: Yes, sir. So the question has to do with Pope Benedict or Cardinal Joseph Ratzinger was at Vatican II. And if he felt as strongly as he does about this, why is it that things happened? Again, I think it's kind of a twofold answer. The first is to read the documents of the council is to understand that what happened after the council wasn't called for by the council. That's his point about you're never going to find in Sacrosanctum Concilium, the document on the liturgy, anything about turning around and facing each other. The council never asked it to happen. Which then kind of begs the question, so how did it happen? I don't know how to answer that. I mean, I have no idea how to answer that. Other than to say that clearly the council doesn't call for it. And there are within the church, you got all these people who are, this is a dangerous thing to be a specialist. And this is his point about saying some people who only understood the liturgy by being familiar with St. Peter's and not understanding why St. Peter's was the way it was, then took that to be the norm to be followed everywhere, and yet lost the significance of everything that used to happen in Christian worship everywhere, namely facing east, which happened in St. Peter's. They faced east, but in order to face east, the priest had to turn. People mistakenly thought that the significance wasn't facing east, the significance was facing each other, and that's kind of created the mess of thinking that this is about this self-enclosed community. At least some people think that way, not everybody by all means. All I can say is that as Pope right now, and for the last couple of decades, really, in his role as a bishop as well as head of the Congregation for the Doctrine of the Faith, he's tried to bring about what he calls a reform of the reform without throwing out the good things. That's why I'm trying to make sure that people grasp. It's not like he's just some reactionary going, oh, this is all terrible. It's not. There's some great things that have happened. The vernacular is a great thing that's happened. But some of the things that have happened are wacky. For example, and the idea got promulgated, we didn't talk about this chapter, that we should just throw out all these images. We don't. Why? Because images somehow mediate, because we're in this in-between time. Images are really helpful. Statues are helpful. Icons are helpful. Text is helpful, whatever, you know, however you decorate a church. So hopefully, and this happens in church history throughout, you know, the effects of a council take about 100 years to be felt. We're still in this pendulum, you know, we kind of went all one way. Some people are now going all the other way. Somehow we got to find a way to just let the pendulum hang in the proper place where it's supposed to be. And I think he's trying to help us to do that. He's certainly going to continue to write much more about the liturgy. His first encyclical is supposed to be on the liturgy, which is supposed to come out sometime in the fall. So we'll see what he leads us in. The great news is that to read him is to read someone who's steeped in history and in a liturgical history. So it's not just, well, we've always done that. It's, well, why have we always done that, though? So he's helpful for that. Like, why do we always face east? Well, here's why. And if I, again, realize that gestures are significant, then I should understand what's going on. Good question. Yeah.
7: So you talked about the significance of Sunday. Where does that put the Saturday evening Mass?
4: in the liturgy?
2: It puts it simply because for the Jewish people and for Christian liturgical worship too, Saturday evening is considered to be what's known as Vespers for Sunday. So it's connected with Sunday because it's the sunset. So there's a long-standing liturgical tradition in the church. Those of us who pray the Liturgy of the Hours are familiar with this. When you pray your evening prayers Saturday night, you're actually celebrating what's known as the first prayers for Sunday. You're anticipating Sunday already. That's how it is that the Vigil Mass has arisen. Plus, you have the long-standing tradition of the celebration of the Easter Vigil, which began the night before sunrise. So it kind of plays on the whole historical reality of the Vigil celebrations.
4: I was wondering, as a priest that celebrates the Mass, can you feel a difference when you're facing the people as opposed to if you might be saying the Mass where you face the other direction? Have you said a Mass?
2: Where we all look the same way?
4: Yes, where we all look the same way.
2: And it's important to say it that way. Yes, it's extraordinary as a priest. I never thought anything of it until I did it. And when you go to Rome, when you go to some of the churches, I mean, that's just the way it's going to be. So you kind of walk in, you're a newly ordained priest, you walk in, it's like, oh my gosh, I've never said Mass looking at the wall. You know, it's like, what do I do? I mean, the Lord be with me, or you, or, I mean, it's just really odd at first. The way I've described it, going back to the image of a pendulum, what I experience as a priest, the priest is, it's a poor analogy, but he's like the arm. And what the arm does is the arm swings back and forth between heaven and earth. The person is insignificant. The arm is what's significant, the presence of Jesus here, huh? So what happens is, and you hear this just in the way that you pray. So we're all looking towards the Lord, and you can kind of feel all this prayer well up from the body and then just kind of rush forward. And it rushes through me to the Father and then somehow comes back from the Father, and all revelation comes through the Son. The Son is there in the person of the priest. Huh? The priest is standing in the person of Christ. It all comes back through me on the arm back to the people. And then this dialogue goes back and forth. And it's this bizarre experience. It's a very spiritual experience of kind of swinging back and forth between heaven and earth. It's extraordinary as a priest. I mean, I never would have got this from a book. I just would have thought that would be kind of awkward and stupid. But if you've been at a celebration like that...
4: But in the other way, when you're in the center and we're looking at each other, is that extraordinary also in a different way?
2: No, that's awkward, to be honest with you. It really is. That's why I pray the Mass with my eyes closed, because I'm trying to look at the Lord. There are certain times in the Mass where I'm supposed to look at you. Like the preaching, obviously. Just like in the bishop's chair, it's not like they were all looking east when the bishop would preach. The bishop would turn and face the people at that time. And then you had that cry, let us turn towards the Lord. So for me, the cry, let us turn towards the Lord, is a time for me to close my eyes. And I know most of the Eucharistic prayers by heart, so I just pray with my eyes closed, you know? Because that's not a time for eye contact, because the Eucharistic prayer isn't addressed to you. The Eucharistic prayer is addressed by all of us, through the priest, this is active participation, to the Father. So the point of reference here is the Father. That's why the cross becomes significant on the altar or in the sanctuary, so that we can all look at who it is we're praying to. You know, when I, you know, Father, we thank you for counting us worthy. I mean, you're not God, and I'm not God. So
4: I just wondered if maybe instead of the pendulum, the motion could be like a spiral, in a sense, that you'd still be centered through you, the prayer still rushing through you, but maybe going like, you know.
2: But the problem with the spiral is it has to be coming from somewhere. I mean, remember, what we're doing is all turning towards him and then responding to his initiative. At least off the top of my head, the only initiative I can think of the spiral is him picking it up and spinning it, but then he's not in play anymore, huh?
4: Okay, thank you.
5: Father, it's easy to get frustrated at the implementations of Vatican II, but in context, what it did do well was to reorient the church. I mean that literally now in the context you're talking about facing east, reorient the church and his people to the source and summit, which is Christ. And if that's going to be implemented in the spaces that we have in the church as well, I think the reform of the reform that Ratzinger is asking for and having the cross become the focal point is one way to do that on the altar or behind the altar. Mm-hmm. But the tabernacle is another way to do that, and it's being relegated to the back or the side or the cellar or wherever in many churches is also frustrating. Perhaps returning the tabernacle to its historical place would further that reorientation to Christ.
2: Well, that'll happen pretty strongly in October. In October is the Synod on the Eucharist, which will bring to a close the year of the Eucharist that we've been celebrating in the church. and the working document that the bishops have released and the issues that have been raised. And there's lots of issues, great things that are happening in the celebration of the Mass, things that people have questions on, things that people are concerned about. One of the things that's very clearly going to, I don't want to say get mandated, because it's already mandated that the tabernacle has to be in a prominent place. That's a mandate already. It's in the germ. Always has been. But there's going to be some clear discussion coming out of the synod precisely upon the placement of the tabernacle, because it is the source and summit of our life. And I've heard priests say, you know, well, the tabernacle is a distraction back there. It's like, well, how is Jesus a distraction from Jesus? So once you understand that,
5: it's a distraction
2: that
5: the
2: adoration,
5: from the priest.
2: Right, it is a distraction from the priest. I mean, I'm it. So it's great for the ego, you know, until you... Once I understand the connection between adoration and the sacrifice, that Jeremy Driscoll, who's a Benedictine priest, writes one time saying, it's impossible to love the Lord without worshiping him. And worship happens in lots of different ways, and adoring him happens in lots of different ways. One of the great gifts of the Eucharist, of adoration, is that the Mass has a tempo to it. And sometimes it's too quick. You know, sometimes something gets said. It could be a line in the Eucharistic prayer. It could be a thought in the homily. It could be a line from the gospel. It could be anything. And as you, as the adorer, are there participating, it's like, whoa, can't we just stop for a second? I'd like to hang on to that one for a little while. But you can't, because we have a pace. What adoration becomes then is a time for us to go back to the celebration of the Mass. So it's always connected with the Mass, but to dwell at length upon something that the Lord was really speaking to me. So now I can kind of go back and go, okay, let me just relish that for a little while. What do you want to say to me? And then you always have this give and take back and forth between the two. That's why there can't be any distraction between the tabernacle and the altar, because it just reflects a poor understanding of everything.
5: Just a brief comment, if I may. You were describing your reaction to the synagogue in New York and how the Jewish symbols are so Catholic. One of my favorite tabernacles is in the Manresa Jesuit Retreat House, which has two angels on the top facing away, forming the mercy seat on the top of the tabernacle, which is the Ark of the Covenant.
2: Because Jesus is the mercy seat, right? I should say that the Catholic symbols are so Jewish, really, because we're all spiritually Jews, Paul VI said. This is just the fulfillment of all that.
7: Father, you made reference to the real presence of the Lord remaining in the host, and that's why we have adoration. Two questions. Is that also true of the precious blood? And though, I guess, indefinitely, or as long as the Eucharist can be physically on the planet, it would maintain the real presence. But when we consume the Eucharist, how long does the real presence stay with us?
2: I'm sitting right now so that we can understand that it's not about me. This is a way for us to practice. Yes, Christ is truly present, body, blood, soul, and divinity, under either form, either under the appearance of bread or under the appearance of wine. Therefore, to receive him under either one is to receive the whole Christ. So for the person who has celiac disease who can't receive wheat or gluten, they can receive the precious blood. They get the whole Christ. The person who's a recovering alcoholic who can't drink the precious blood, only receives the body of Christ under the appearance of bread, gets the whole Christ. It's actually a dispensation that we have from Rome in the United States to offer communion under both kinds as often as we do. If you go to most countries in the world, Eucharist is not offered under both kinds, except on very special feasts. We kind of take that for granted. We asked for it in part because it further symbolizes that one element of the Eucharist is a meal. Is the question, why don't we reserve the precious blood?
7: Well, as a wedding sacristan, this came up on last Saturday, and one of the priests told one of the sacristans that the precious blood only remains precious blood for 15 minutes.
2: Oh, that was pretty precise. How did you come up with that number?
7: Well, that's what was confusing, because I didn't understand, as you explained, it's the totality of the Lord's body, blood, soul, and divinity.
2: So it's not how long does it remain that in my body, it's how long it remains it outside.
7: Well, I'd like the answer to both questions.
2: Okay. It remains the Eucharist outside of my body so long as the natural accidents of the appearance remain. When the precious blood has lost its taste of wine and it's become vinegar, it's no longer the precious blood. Now, it should never become that, because the precious blood should be consumed immediately. And so 15 minutes, that's pull a number out of your head. That's ridiculous, because it's moot point. The question is, once the precious blood is consecrated, it should then be consumed either during the celebration of the liturgy or immediately afterwards, because you never pour the precious blood down a sacrarium, down a drain. You always consume it. So a sacristan or an extraordinary minister who's helping at Mass, if they have precious blood left after they've distributed the precious blood to everybody, they need to consume that. Or if they can't, they give it to somebody else or they give it to the priest. You don't pour that down. The host remains the body of Christ.

0: Saved. Either that or you spray Ritalin in their face before you come. And then two, we got a psychologist right on the spot. I mean, I can work with that. I can say things like, I'm hearing a lot of frustration. Go with that. I'm not comfortable with where you're temper tantruming from. What are you really trying to say? So, thequestatlanta.com. See what those numbers are. My producer right now is on vacation, so anybody at The Quest Atlanta wants to give me a call, it would be great. And I think I could talk to Christine. Christine, I don't know if you're listening or not. Somebody knows Christine there at The Quest. Let me find out what our numbers are so I know how much I have to keep pushing. I had, Evangeline, North Dakota, is the mother of three young children. 5 and 4, 2. The oldest, the 5-year-old, is getting increasingly jealous of the youngest. He'll take away toys, grab them. Recently pushed down the 2-year-old. Is there anything else to handle this situation? We've tried blackouts and timeouts. All right. Several things to say, given the very minimal information here. One, almost every parent who comes in my office who is feeling defeated by a little kid will say, we've tried that. We've done that. Almost always, one, they haven't really tried it all that consistently. Two, they've let the problem go on too long before they finally did it. Three, they can't really enforce it. In other words, they'll do it, they'll try to get him in the corner, but he'll resist. Or he'll throw a fit, or he'll melt down, or he'll come out of the corner. So they really don't have authority. They're attempting to do these things, and the kid sabotages them. Now, not all the time. I'll ask them, if you told him to go to the corner, would he? Well, some of the time. Well, who decides the sum of the time? Well, I guess he does. That's right. So you don't have authority. You can't say go to the corner because you don't know what you're going to meet. So that's the third thing. Now, all that said, a 5-year-old who's acting up is no big deal. He's 5 years old. They're going to do these things. The description, he's getting increasingly jealous of the youngest. We don't know that. All we know is he's misbehaving toward the youngest. We don't know what his motive is. His motive may simply be, I'm bigger than you, and I can take your toy. And you barely can walk well, and I can run, so I can do all kinds of things. I'm the king here. So it may not be jealous. It may simply be, I'm big dog. Okay, that's fine. Now, when a parent says, we've tried blackouts, I find that most parents don't black out well. They don't realize what blackout means. For example, if he's on blackout, he does not have his favorite shirt. He does not have his favorite cup. He can't go outside. He can't play with anything. All his stuffed animals are gone. There's no dessert. He doesn't get food that he likes. He gets food that, yeah, he'll eat it, but it's not his favorite. The other kids get the favorite. He can't watch anything. The average 5-year-old can't go on very long with that level of blackout before he's ready to go to the corner and stand there. And if you say, and a lot of times parents will say this, say, well, we've done that and it's not making any difference. Wait a minute. There's two answers to that among the many, but here's the two main ones. One, it's making a difference because it's keeping the situation from getting a lot worse. If you didn't do that, you don't want to think about what he'd be like. That's one. Two, he's only 5. So the question I always raise to grown-ups is, do you have bad habits, things you don't like about you?
1: Yes.
0: And you want to get rid of them, right?
1: Yes.
0: And sometimes when you do these things, you get disciplined, you get a payback, right? The results are not good.
1: Yes.
0: How old are you?
1: 38.
0: Why are you still doing them? You're 38. You're still doing them. You're still getting disciplined for them. You expect a five-year-old after 27 visits to the corner to say, okay, no mas, I'm done. That's it. I will never again push down my little two-year-old brother. Of course he will. Situation presents itself, look out. He doesn't have impulse control. What you're doing when you're establishing, now I'm making an assumption here, Evangeline. The assumption I'm making is that you can get him to accept timeout. That's a big assumption. Because when parents say to me, timeout doesn't work, corner doesn't work, blackouts don't work, taking away privileges don't work. When they say that, much of the time, it's because the child resists it with intensity. And therefore, they can't really enforce it without a brawl. And once you brawl with a little kid, you're in big trouble. So, that said, if you can enforce it, it will work. If you can use the corner or whatever you want to do, head down to the dining room table, go lay on your bed, whatever you want to do. My wife used to have the 5, 6, 7-year-olds trace. She got this big lined paper, and she'd have a 10-15-word apology, and she'd have them trace it. You're going to trace that 5 times. I'm going to trace it 10 times. Kind of a written timeout. If you can enforce that, his behavior will improve. I've never seen a kid's behavior not improve when the discipline can be calmly, confidently enforced. Never. Ever. But I bet if we talked at great length, find a whole lot of things here that we could tinker with and would make it work. Now, Evangeline, I have a very popular book. It's called Discipline That Lasts a Lifetime. It deals with all of this stuff. Most common discipline questions I get asked, ages 2 to 18. The most common struggles that parents have with self-confidence. The most common difficulties that parents have between each other. All the standard stuff of setting up structure and standards and discipline in a home. Easily written. It's a Q&A book. Here's the situation. Here's some thoughts. Here's some suggestions. Go to my website. DrRay.com, DrRay.com. It is right there, front and center. It's my most popular discipline book, but there are a whole other bunch of discipline books there, too. But that's the one most people gravitate toward. Dr. Ray.
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0: Thank you for joining me, Dr. Ray Guarendi, program doctor is in. I get a lot of questions, email-type questions. This one here is, should I have a baby after 40? I really think 40 babies is enough. You know, I mean, some people might disagree, but I think that's an awful lot. I just broke a rule of broadcasting, and my call screamer today and producer man, Eric Dumont, pointed it out to me. As I was answering Evangeline's call, she stayed off the air, and part of the reason was she has a 5, 4, and 2-year-old. That's probably why she didn't want to hear the chaos in the background. I answered her question. It was about discipline, and I, at the end, after I made my final point, I just went, Dr. Ray. And that was it. I was gone. I didn't give Eric any notice that I was taking a break. I didn't even say so much as, I'm heading for a break. Now, if you'll notice, if you listen to this program, rarely do I say, every once in a while I will, but rarely do I say, I'll be right back. Or, don't go away. Or, stay tuned. Or, we'll talk on the other side. Anything that indicates I might not be here when you return. Now, why don't I do that? I guess there's a part of me that says, if I tell you don't go away, stay tuned. I'm just mouthing words. And maybe that's part of my struggle as a parent with nagging with words. Because it sounds to me a little bit like nagging. Don't go away. If I say that before every break, I literally will have said it hundreds and hundreds and hundreds and hundreds of times. Don't go away. Stay tuned. Well, if I say this, that's not going to make you not go away. You're going to pull into the parking lot of the drugstore after listening in the car, getting ready to get out, and you hear me say, don't go away. And you go, oh, shoot. Shoot. He said, don't go away. But I got to get in there and get that prescription. They're going to close in 4 minutes. He said, don't go away. Yeah, the surgeon is still waiting for his operating room. Or stay tuned. Well, maybe you don't want to stay tuned. Maybe something I said you didn't like. You thought, you know what? It's a waste of my time. But he did say, stay tuned. Okay. Or, I'll be right back. Well, unless I have a cardiac arrest or some type of immediate end to my life in that 2-minute break, I'm going to be right back. I don't imagine you're thinking, well, he said he's going to be right back. I was wondering if he was going to be right back, but he said he is. So, okay, I'll listen a little bit longer. But had he not told me he was going to be right back, I'm not sure. I was a little worried maybe he wouldn't be right back. So I just avoid that. Now, if you'll notice, pretty much everybody, everywhere, in any kind of talk show, any kind of interview show, will say all those things. I guess it's a sign to the producer. I'm leaving right now. So producer man, get ready to switch over to our break. The music, the drop-in, the PSA, whatever it is. I just gave you the signal that I'm leaving. See, I didn't do that to Eric. I ended my sentence and I went, Dr. Ray. He said right away quick, he goes, and part of it is my producer and Eric, they don't listen to the program. I know that. They don't listen. They're doing all kinds of other stuff. Chip dip, whatever else they're eating in there. And so I caught him. I caught him off guard because he wasn't listening. And then there was silence. And then he went, oh, he's not talking anymore. And he's not even going to be right back. And he didn't say, stay tuned. Well, stay tuned, good Lord permitting. I'll be back tomorrow. Now you can count on that one because it's far enough away.
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13: Here's your Real Presence Radio weather forecast for the Fargo-Moorhead area. For your midweek Wednesday, mostly sunny, highs lower 80s, northeast winds at 5 to 10 miles per hour. Mostly clear tonight, lows mid-50s, and then sunny skies for your Thursday, highs topping out in the low to middle 80s, southwest winds around 5 miles per hour. If you would like to underwrite the weather segment on Real Presence Radio, please call 877-795-0122. I'm meteorologist Corey Hogarth.
14: 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Join me in a prayer for our nation. In the name of the Father, and of the Son, and of the Holy Spirit, amen. God our Father, giver of life, we entrust the United States of America to your loving care. You are the rock on which this nation was founded. You alone are the true source of our cherished rights to life, liberty, and the pursuit of happiness. Reclaim this land for your glory and dwell among your people. Send your Spirit to touch the hearts of our nation's leaders. Open their minds to the great worth of human life and the responsibilities that accompany human freedom. Remind your people that true happiness is rooted in seeking and doing your will. Through the intercession of Mary Immaculate, patroness of our land, grant us the courage to reject the culture of death. Lead us into a new millennium of life. We ask through Christ our Lord. Amen. In the name of the Father, and of the Son, and of the Holy Spirit. Amen.
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0: I'm Tom Price, along with Dr. David Anders.
1: Tom, how are you today?
0: Doing well. How is your summer progressing? We are now definitely well into July. How's it going?
1: Yeah, I'm having a pretty decent summer. I'm a few shades darker for having spent a fair amount of time outside this summer, and you know, we've managed to beat the heat so far. So
0: this is a good thing. Yeah. If you were listening yesterday, you know that there were a couple of texts that came in that we just couldn't get to. And so I mentioned that we would get to those today, and that's what we're going to do. Beginning with Jason from here in Alabama, Jason says, I'm curious to know how the rosary prayer works and how it's different from other denominations' prayer.
1: Yeah, thanks. So the basic idea of the rosary is that it's meant to be a meditation on the words of the Our Father, on the Hail Mary, the Glory Be, as well as on episodes from the life of Jesus and from the Blessed Virgin Mary. The rosary came into existence at a time when Benedictine monasteries were the trendsetters in Western spirituality, and Benedictine monks have the practice of praying through the entire Psalter every week, 150 psalms.
0: Mm-hmm.
1: Most lay people couldn't get around to praying 150 psalms in a week, but there was a kind of a desire to sort of imitate the rhythms of monastic spirituality and prayer. And so instead of 150 psalms, why don't we substitute 150 Hail Marys? And that the practice of saying, of repeating the angelic salutation, Hail Mary, full of grace, grew into the Hail Mary prayer with some, you know, elaboration. And then sticking it in a package of 150 repetitions interspersed with the Our Father and the Glory Be, and then eventually the addition of the mental prayer aspect, the meditation on episodes and scenes from the life of Jesus and Mary. And they're standard ones, different. They're called Mysteries of the Rosary. They come in collections of sort of, you know, thematic organization.
0: Yes.
1: You can look it up anywhere. And so you make that part of your week. You know, you meditate on one set of mysteries one day, another set of mysteries the other day, and over the course of the week, you've really kind of been through the major events of Christ's incarnation, death, and resurrection, as well as the Holy Spirit's work in the life of the Blessed Virgin. And the way that differs from other denominations, especially Protestant denominations, at least when I was in the Protestant world, it seemed to me that about 95% of the impulse behind prayer was petitionary. I'm going to ask God for stuff.
0: Yeah.
1: It might be very good stuff, might be very noble things, but it's still the whole idea is I'm trying to tell God what my needs are in the hopes that he'll meet them. And Catholics do that. There's nothing wrong with that. But there can be a completely different purpose behind prayer. And that is not so much to move the will of God to meet my needs, but to move my will to get in accord with his. And one of the petitions of the Lord's Prayer is, thy will be done. Well, you know, that's the one prayer you know is infallibly going to happen.
0: You bet.
1: God's will is going to happen whether you want it to or not. So what's the point of saying it? Really, it's to get me oriented towards aligning up with the will of God. And so the purpose of the rosary and much of the Catholic prayer tradition is less about asking God for stuff and more about trying to align my interior life with what God wants me to be, how he wants me to be in the world, to see my neighbor, to look at him, and sort of transform me. And one thing that you find is when you incorporate this kind of prayer, Catholics are not obligated to pray the rosary. They are obligated to pray. It doesn't have to be this devotion, but it's a very popular one, especially in the Latin West. When you incorporate this kind of prayer regularly into your life, it does begin to change you, right? It places a kind of a habit of meditation on the Gospels in your mind, you know, sort of recourse to withdrawal and inner examination as a part of your life. And it does kind of slow the pace a bit, put your mind, your focus. St. Paul says, set your heart not on things below, but things above, where Christ is seated at the right hand of God. The rosary is very well adapted to help you do that.
0: Oh, very good. Jason, thanks so much for your text that came in yesterday. Here's one that also came in yesterday from Frank in Omaha, listening to us on YouTube. We heard on the program that angels have free will, but do they have knowledge like God?
1: Oh, no. Well, okay, so a big emphasis on the word like.
0: Yeah.
1: They don't have omniscience. Anything that exists has its mode of existence in some manner like God.
2: Okay.
1: Everything that

0: is at least in some respect like God, insofar as God is the very act of existence.
1: Yes.
0: If I participate in existence according to my own kind of contracted, minuscule efforts, at least insofar as I exist, I am like God.
1: Okay.
0: Now, I might be like God to a greater or lesser extent. Humans are more like God than cockroaches because we are made in the likeness and image of God, and cockroaches are not. They are like God insofar as they possess existence, of which he is essentially the act of existing. But they don't have moral responsibility. They don't have rationality and free will. Humans do. So we're more like God than that. Now, if I am adopted into God's family by sanctifying grace, well, then I'm even more like God. St. Irenaeus says that we what we lost in Adam, we regain in Christ, namely to be in the likeness and image of God. That's really the whole point of the redemption we have in Christ, is to make us participants in the divine nature. Angels also have sanctifying grace. They have rationality and freedom, and they are holy. They're confirmed in holiness. So at least in that respect, they're more like God than we are, and their knowledge is more divine than ours, but it is not God's knowledge.
1: Very good. Frank, thanks so much for your text. We're going to get right back to it in just a moment with more Call to Communion on EWTN.
2: The Holy Father's prayer intention for the month of July is for respect for human life. 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

0: Join us throughout July as we're encouraged to honor the precious blood of Jesus by praying the Chaplet of the Most Precious Blood. And of course, you'll hear Catholic Radio's premier shows featuring Take Two with Jerry and Debbie, Catholic Answers Live, Mother Angelica Live Classics, and more. 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
2: 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We're going to get to some more in just a moment here. 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Here is another a text that came in yesterday. This was an anonymous text that came in shortly before the program ended. This person says, "Can you help me understand original sin? How can you be born with it when you have not even been able to make a conscious decision to sin?"
3: Yeah, so once you understand that original sin does not mean actual sin, it does not mean personal culpability, a little bit of the mystery vanishes.
2: Okay.
3: The term original sin is perhaps a little inapt, because according to the Catechism, it's really only by analogy can we call it sin. What it really consists in is not something positive inhering in the soul, like the state of guiltiness, but rather the absence of something that we are not naturally due, namely the presence of God's sanctifying grace in our life. Now, Adam and Eve were created in that relationship with God called sanctifying grace, but they didn't have that like the way you have bone marrow. It wasn't a part of their intrinsic composition as humans as such. It was something super added to their nature, a gift of God's presence to them to which they weren't entitled. And it came with it other gifts, what we call the preternatural gifts, like immortality, integrity, the ability of the reason to command the passions, infused knowledge of the things of God, etc. When they sinned, they lost sanctifying grace. They also lost the preternatural gifts, so they're subject to physical death, etc. And their progeny lost those gifts. Rather, that is to say, they were never born with them. So Adam and Eve's children came into the world without sanctifying grace and without those preternatural gifts of immortality and integrity and infused knowledge. So that's our situation. When we're born, we're not automatically adopted as children of God. We have to receive that through baptism. But we're not held personally liable for the sin of Adam. And so God doesn't punish us for something that we personally did not do.
2: Thanks so much for your text. If you're ready now, let's go to the phones at 833-288-EWTN. 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What's on your mind today?
4: Hi, Doctor. I know that Pope Benedict, when he was cardinal, wrote a book on conscience, I think was the title of it. And I was thinking about this, and I thought that perhaps maybe when you became a Catholic, you informed your conscience better or changed it. And so I'm asking you what you would tell me about informing your conscience properly.
3: Yes, so informing one's conscience is a lifelong practice. It's not something that you do once and you accomplish forever. It's something that you always have to engage. But there are sources that you should have perennial reference to in informing your conscience. I mean, obviously, above all, you should consult the teaching of the Catholic Church. The Church's moral catechesis is essential to forming a proper Catholic conscience, sacred scripture and sacred tradition, as well as magisterial teaching. If you understand the Catholic theory of morality, it's eudaimonistic. That's a Greek word, meaning essentially that morality is determined by whatever tends to human flourishing, and those things are rationally discernible. So, you know, if you have a rational consideration of the human person, and you consider the kind of thing that a human is, and what tends to human flourishing, say, for example, the need for education, for a child to flourish in whatever social situation they find themselves, whatever civilization or society or tribe or culture they land in, they need to know something about that culture and its norms and values and maybe the natural world around them as they experience it. That's necessary for them to flourish, and they're not going to learn those things on their own. They have to learn them from their culture, from their parents, from their tribe. I mean, not limited to, but certainly including even the fact of language. I mean, locking a kid in a closet and not speaking to him for the first 5 years is going to seriously damage him.
2: Yeah.
3: The Bible may not say, thou shalt not lock your kid in a closet, but you don't need, you know, a degree in anthropology to know that's going to hurt someone. And so it becomes, you recognize that that's intrinsically immoral. Now, one of the reasons that I said that the task of informing your conscience is ongoing is that it is possible for humans as a group and individuals to continually expand their understanding of the human person. And so it is conceivable that something could be intrinsically harmful and we would not know about it, and therefore our ignorance would excuse us. We would later come to understand that such a thing is in fact intrinsically harmful, and then suddenly we would acquire a moral obligation we did not previously have. It doesn't mean morality is relative. No, morality is absolute and is always conditioned by the objective reality of the human person, and that objective reality doesn't change.
2: Yeah.
3: The depth of our understanding can develop, however. Good example, 100 years ago, 50, well, probably more than 50, but 70 years ago, most people in our culture didn't have a really good understanding of the fact that cigarettes would kill you. And, I mean, I can remember as a child going to doctor's offices and finding ashtrays.
2: Oh, yeah.
3: I mean, smoking and non-smoking sections on the airplane. What a useless idea, right, to distinguish smoking from non-smoking in a sardine can. Like you could somehow keep it out of everybody's lungs. And that was just the culture that we lived in, and we didn't think twice about it. Well, then it really became evident from the data that no, cigarette smoking is really going to kill you. And so we acquired new moral obligations. Namely, we now understood that it was wrong, say, to market cigarettes to grammar school kids. Didn't used to know that.
2: Yep.
3: Now we do. You're like, that would be wrong to do. Don't do that. Don't do that. Used to be that that Catholic priests would advise penitents to go home and have a drink to deal with their depression. And they didn't know better. They didn't know better. That was part of the culture, and we didn't have the medical knowledge to understand how deeply harmful that could be to somebody in that kind of psychological state. We now know that's really bad for you, and it would now become immoral for a Catholic priest to advise that, right? The human person hasn't changed, so there's still an objective basis to morality.
2: Mm-hmm.
3: Our knowledge of the human person has improved. So there's really no absolute limit. There's no horizon. You know, there's an infinite horizon, I should say.
2: Yeah.
3: You know, in terms of the depth of your understanding and the wisdom you can acquire. Now, what happens if you lack wisdom? So part of prudence in that context and of informing your conscience would be to recognize yourself, understand enough about yourself to know, I lack prudence in this area, so to make an informed moral choice, what am I going to do? I'm going to hang out with prudent people. I'm going to swallow my pride and ask for help from people who know more than I do. Now, if it's a matter of theology, maybe I'll ask someone who's knowledgeable in Catholic theology or doctrine or my priest or whoever.
2: Uh-huh.
3: If it's, say, I'm trying to make a moral decision about a medical intervention, well, then I'm going to ask medical people. And the moral obligation is to prudently discern the human good in any context or situation, informed by the church's moral catechesis, magisterial teaching, the doctrine of the dignity of the human person, and so on.
2: Chris, is that helpful for you?
4: Yes, thank you very much.
2: We appreciate your phone call. That opens up a line for you right now at 833-288-EWTN. If you have a question for Dr. David Anders, 833-288-3986. It is Call to Communion, and we've got lines open for you. We're live on this Wednesday afternoon here on EWTN Radio. Let's go now to Dennis in northeastern Pennsylvania, listening on the great JMJ Radio. Hey there, Dennis. What's on your mind today?
5: As I told the call screener, I understand that the Holy Father had to excommunicate the division in our church, St. Pius X, because they were consecrating bishops and cardinals without permission, or according to the rules of the Vatican. But they're doing this, or they have been doing this, according to the Holy Cardinal, Cardinal Zen in China. They've been doing it in China. Why hasn't the Vatican excommunicated those illicit cardinals and bishops?
3: Okay, well, there aren't any schismatic cardinals, right? Because the cardinal is an office that the Pope has to name directly.
2: Sure,
3: right? You know. A bishopric is a little bit different, because the ordination of a bishop can be valid but illicit, meaning, you know, one bishop can make another bishop, and he really does acquire the ontological status of a bishop, and therefore has the power to ordain priests and to, you know, to perform the other sacraments and so forth. That doesn't mean he has permission to do that, right?
2: Okay.
3: But the cardinalate is not like that. I mean, being appointed a cardinal is kind of like being named a member of the Pope's cabinet. I mean, it's a bad analogy, but you get the idea.
2: Yeah,
3: like you can't fake that, right?
2: You can't
3: fake that, right? So there are no schismatic cardinals, but there are schismatic bishops. And according to the Code of Canon Law, anyone who consecrates a bishop without a papal mandate automatically incurs excommunication. Automatically. So the Vatican doesn't have to always say out loud, such and such a person is excommunicate. They are excommunicate if they ordain or consecrate a bishop without papal mandate. Now, the situation with the Catholic Church in China is quite complex. And what the Catholic Church did with communist governments in Eastern Europe and has attempted to do with the Chinese government as well, understanding that, you know, the communist governments that are avowedly atheistic have absolutely no interest whatsoever at all in permitting or encouraging any form of Christianity, let alone Catholicism, and particularly Catholicism, because Catholic priests are obligated to take an oath of fidelity to the Pope, and communist governments see that as fidelity to a foreign power, and they want to have totalitarian control over the consciences and the lives of their people. So they're really no friends of Catholicism at all. It's one of the big reasons the Church opposes communism. But when you have a large Catholic population and you're trying to figure out what to do with them, so it would typically what communist governments have done is, you know, how can we massage this thing in the best possible way to our advantage without just going and mowing all of them down, right? And so what often has been the case is they'll say, okay, all right, you know, if we just name all these people bishops ourselves, well, the Catholic faithful aren't going to buy it. Right. And so we'll have civil unrest on our hands.
2: Mm-hmm.
3: But we don't want to give Rome just carte blanche ability to go in there and name whoever they want, because then they'll destabilize us. So they cut a deal with the Vatican, and it looks something like this. We'll propose people, and the Vatican gets veto power. Right. And so it's a negotiation between two hostile forces about how they're going to handle some matter that's crucial to both parties, but for vastly different reasons. And so, interestingly, that's how John Paul II, Karol Wojtyla, ended up as the Archbishop of Krakow, Poland, because, you know, the communists in Poland were bugging everybody's confessional. They were spying all over the place. And when they got a handle on Wojtyla, they thought, oh, well, he's a spiritualist and a devotionalist and a mystic, and this is not a political guy, right? So he won't cause trouble for us.
2: Ha, ha, ha.
3: And that's actually part of how he got in got into his position. Now, once he got there, of course, he wasn't what the communists expected, and he did a lot to undermine communism in Poland. But something like that is what's going on in China. Now, China hasn't stuck necessarily to their side of the agreement. And
2: shocking.
3: So you do have bishops in the Chinese church that were ordained with papal permission, others that were not. And I'm personally not up on all the fine-grained differences of who might have incurred excommunication, who hasn't. So it's a thorny business to go to Mass in China. Let me just put it that way.
2: Yeah, for sure. Dennis, is that helpful for you?
5: Very. Thank you.
2: Very good. Thank you so much for checking in today. Glad you're listening on the great JMJ Radio. It's called Communion here on EWTN. 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A quick question here, a text that came in from Stan, listening to us on YouTube. In the Hail Holy Queen prayer, why do Catholics say our life, our sweetness, and our hope, since Jesus said, I am the life?
3: Yeah, right, exactly. So, Stan, I don't know if you're married, but have you ever said something to your wife like, well, you know, honey, I just couldn't live without you? Or, hey, sweetness, how about bringing me some of that sugar? Or, you know, I was just without hope until I was a washed up piece of nothing until this beautiful thing walked into my life. Or, of course you say nonsense like that. Every husband says nonsense like that to their wife. Do they mean those things literally? No. No. I mean, you know, my father used to say to my mother when she would cook, that is the best tasting thing I ever put in my mouth. Well, I mean, if that were literally true, then my mother was exponentially improving her cooking ability because he ate her cooking the night before as well.
2: That's
3: right?
2: True,
3: I mean,
2: yeah.
3: Like, it couldn't be the best thing he'd ever put in his mouth. It was romantic hyperbole. Catholic devotional prayer partakes of romantic hyperbole, and Catholic theologians and Mariologists know you don't derive dogmatic Mariology from the text of Marian devotional prayers.
2: Stan, thanks so much. And by the way, if my wife is listening, yes, I did mean all that. Lots more straight ahead on Call to Communion.
1: July is dedicated as the month of devotion to the precious blood of Jesus. 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
6: Welcome to Catholic Blitz. Father Trujillo, you're in the hot seat today. Ooh. Ready for a question?
7: I am.
6: Okay. Who were the Virgin Mary's parents? And you got 1 minute to go.
7: Jesus' grandparents. Okay, no, seriously. In the non-biblical book called the Proto-Evangelium of St. James, or the Gospel of St. James. It's not part of the Bible. It's not considered inspired, authentic text. However, in that book, we have the names of Saints Joachim and Anne. And we believe those were the legitimate names of Mary's parents. Now, the reason why it's not part of the Bible is because the church considers it non-inspired. But just because it's not inspired does not mean it's considered non-factual. Because Julius Caesar's commentary on the Gallic Wars is considered factual, but it's not inspired text. Mary's parents, Joachim and Anne.
6: Great job. I didn't even have to remind you. Okay, tune in for another episode of Catholic Blitz.
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2: 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Glad you're with us on this Wednesday afternoon. Here now, Michael in Willoughby, Ohio, listening on his Roku device. Very glad to partner with Roku. Hey there, Michael. What's on your mind today? Michael in Willoughby, Ohio. There we go. Are you there, Michael?
9: Yes, I am.
2: Go right ahead.
9: Yes. My question is this. It's not really a question. I would like Dr. Andrews. I love your program. I just absolutely love it. And I would like him to give me a history of the Mass, who formulated the Mass, when the words were formulated. Was it the councils and the popes, or what is the story of the history of the Mass?
3: Yeah, thanks. Well, so there are people who are very expert in this topic, and massive tomes have been written on it. The one that I would recommend, sort of the magisterial, and I mean that with a small m, not the capital M, magisterial.
2: Well, you did say massive.
3: Yeah, that's
2: massive.
3: Right. Yeah. Magisterial work on the topic is the two-volume Mass of the Roman Rite by the Jesuit liturgist Joseph Jungmann, S.J. So I would recommend that to your attention, and I think there's even copies of that that are now available publicly domain online, and you can find it, you know, in Catholic bookstores everywhere.
2: Right? All right.
3: So that's a very detailed treatment. But you know, roughly, the origins of the Mass, of course, are at Christ's ministry in the upper room, when you have the basic elements of prayers and the readings of scriptures and psalms, and the consecration of the Eucharist as the body and blood of Christ offered in sacrifice as the sacrifice of the church, and the command of Christ to carry this on in perpetuity until he comes again, and authorizing the apostles as priests to be sacrificers, basically, to perpetuate this. And we have references to the Mass in the second century from Justin Martyr and Ignatius of Antioch and others. And the basic shape that we outlined in Scripture can be found repeated in those texts. I mean, Justin talks about the church gathering to read the memoirs of the writings of the prophets and the memoirs of the apostles. And the one who presides would exhort the assembled congregation to do the good things they hear in those texts. And then that they consecrate bread and wine, not as ordinary bread and wine, but as the body and blood of Christ that's distributed among the members. And you find, you know, descriptions of the symbolic value of the Eucharist as uniting the members to one another, to themselves, and to the authority of the episcopacy and the letters of St. Ignatius. And there are other liturgical manuals that outline various things to do and not do, and there are variations. So the Didache, for example, has a rite of the Mass that seems somewhat different and prescribes different rites and different norms. So there was variation, obviously, in the early centuries. Eventually, the parts of the Mass begin to fall into a recognizable order, the most important of which, of course, is what's called the anaphora, which is the Eucharistic prayer. And there were set formulas, set anaphoras that became standard across the Christian world. One that's often thought to be the earliest extant text of the anaphora is the Anaphora of St. James, which you can still find in the Byzantine Church and the Maronite Church set on special occasions. The form of the Mass as it came to exist in Rome was first just the Mass of the Church of Rome, but because of Rome's unique authority throughout the Christian world, and especially in the West, it got disseminated. So you have other forms of the Mass that you can find in antiquity. You can find what's called the Gallican Rite of the Mass. That's another Western rite in Gaul. There was the Sarum Rite that came to be in place in England. Uh-huh. And there were a lot of regional variations. The Mozabaric Rite in Spain, the Ambrosian Rite that came to predominate in Milan, and is still authorized for use in the Milanese Church, as it turns out. But eventually there was pressure to bring conformity with the Mass of Rome, and so the Roman Rite became the standard one in the West, never the standard one in the East. And so what became the standard in the East, of course, was the Mass according to St. John Chrysostom, although other of the Eastern Fathers did compose rites of the liturgy. St. Basil has a rite that's sometimes used in the Eastern Church. Mm-hmm. But by and large, the two major forms, and other Eastern churches have differences, but these are the kind of big kahunas, is the Mass of the Roman Rite in the West, and then the Mass according to St. John Chrysostom in the East. The Roman Rite, however, also had regional variations. And at the time of the Council of Trent, because of the Protestant Reformation and the pressure put on the liturgy by the Reformation, there was an interest at the Council to reform the rite and to create a standardized version. So many of the other Western rites were suppressed, like the Gallican Rite or the Sarum Rite. And what they did is they took a rite, a regional variation that had been associated with the Franciscans, that was probably the most widely disseminated, and that kind of became the typical, the base text from which what eventually would become the Tridentine Rite emerged. Now, the Pope at the time was a Dominican, and so he said, well, we're going to grandfather in the rites of religious orders that were founded before, and he made sure to make the cutoff date far enough to cover the Dominicans.
2: Wow.
3: Right. So there is a few religious orders that were able to retain their own rites. One of those is the Dominican Rite. Dominicans can still have, they still authorized to say their own Rite of the Mass. It's somewhat different from the Tridentine Rite of the Novus Ordo. And then the Tridentine Rite was the standard rite in the West for, 500 years until the reform of the Second Vatican Council. So, I mean, that's a brief history covering a lot of the highlights. And in terms of, the breakdown of all the individual prayers, the Gloria and the Agnus Dei, these parts that we call the ordinary, those that we say all the time, versus the propers that vary according to the seasons and the collects and all that, it would be a bit pedantic and too detailed to try to go into all of that, and also a little bit above my historical pay grade. So I'll refer to you to Jungmann for the fine details.
2: Very good. And Michael, thanks so much for your call today from Willoughby, Ohio. Call to communion here on EWTN. We do have a couple lines open at 833-288-EWTN. 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Barbara, listening to us in Dallas on the Great Guadalupe Radio, AM 910. Hey there, Barbara, what's on your mind today?
10: In the Bible, there's a passage that says, Lord, Lord, we have done mighty deeds for you in your name. And God said, no, I do not know you. You cannot come into heaven. And would you explain that to me?
3: Yeah, sure. So Christ tells us the basis on which we'll be evaluated. And essentially it's our moral behavior and how we treat other people. And he lists as examples giving food to the hungry and clothing to the naked and drink to the thirsty. And those things that would essentially fulfill the twin commands of the love of God and neighbor. I mean, that's the standard against which we're judged.
2: Okay.
3: We're not going to be evaluated, for example, by our military prowess and our success at conquering our neighbors. So Constantine, for all of the good he may have done to the Catholic Church or for the Catholic Church, when he has his vision that says conquer by this, supposedly, and he goes out and paints the cross on his shields and those of his soldiers and storms Rome and takes over as Roman emperor, was not saved thereby. Right. Whether that was a good or bad thing to do, whether it was illicit or illicit, that's not the kind of thing that Christ is going to evaluate him on. That was a mighty deed, right?
2: Yeah.
3: But not the kind that's going to get him into heaven. Raising the dead. Right. That's another one. Let's say you could raise the dead. Well, that doesn't necessarily mean you're a good person. What if you're charging for it? what if you're raising Adolf Hitler? Just having some superpower isn't the basis of being. What if you can predict the future? Right. What if you can see into men's souls? What if you use those powers for evil? They might be mighty deeds. Those aren't the things that Christ is going to judge us for.
2: Sure. Barbara, thanks so much for your call from Big D. Appreciate hearing from you today. It is called to communion here on EWTN. Let's quickly go to Trevor now, first-time caller in Portland, Oregon, listening on the great Modern Day Radio, one of our longtime partners. Hey there, Trevor, what's on your mind today?
11: Hey, guys, thanks for taking my call. Long-time listener, first-time caller.
2: Okay.
11: I had a question. I'm a lifelong Anglican, and I believe the Catholic faith with the little c to be universal. So I have a question about the law. Does the church teach between the various uses of the law, and what is the perspective on that as in law and gospel? And then I also have a second question about hierarchy and why the Catholic Church accepts the power structure as it is today.
3: Okay, thanks. I really appreciate the question. So the distinction between law and gospel and the so-called three uses of the law are characteristics of Lutheran theology. They are innovations that Luther made to accommodate his doctrine of justification you know, to the task of biblical hermeneutics. And what prompted Luther, of course, was his realization that so much of the Bible consists in moral exhortation, threats, and promises tied to moral behavior. I'd say, actually, the majority of Scripture speaks that way about soteriology. And there really are only about five chapters of the Bible that could be construed, I think wrongly construed, but could be construed as having anything to do with Luther's doctrine of justification, and that's basically Romans 3 and 4, and then Galatians 3, 4, and 5, right? And those texts talk about justification by faith and not by works of the law. Now, I think Luther got those passages wrong. He doesn't understand them. But outside of those texts, I mean, there's no distinction that's drawn explicitly between law and gospel anywhere else in the Bible. And it's all moral exhortation. I mean, the teaching of Christ on this is pretty straightforward. He says, do these things here, perform these moral deeds, you'll be saved. Do these other things over here, you're going to be lost. St. Paul, Book of Revelation, both teach, when Christ comes back, you'll be evaluated according to your deeds. So the law-gospel distinction that Luther invents is, how do I deal with the fact that so much of the Bible sounds like it's saying that I'm going to be evaluated by my works? When, of course, I'm really going to only be evaluated by the imputed righteousness of Christ and faith alone. So how do I get around the fact that the Bible doesn't talk that way? I know. I'll invent a distinction that the Bible nowhere makes explicitly, and that is that whenever the Bible uses a moral exhortation, the principal reason for that, not the only reason, but the principal reason, is to scare me, to reveal to me my own moral unworthiness, to provoke in me or evoke in me the realization that I'm not in fact keeping the law, and that will prompt me to repentance and to seek the grace of Christ. The evangelical use of the law, Luther. So Luther writes a preface to the New Testament, and he says, whatever you do, don't imagine that Jesus is a second Moses. That'd be a big mistake in hermeneutics. Never mind the fact that the Gospel of Matthew practically says in neon letters that flash, Jesus is the second Moses, right? He goes up on a mountain, he gives out a law, he gathers 12 disciples. I mean, the parallelisms, the analogies are pretty on the nose,
2: yeah,
3: right?
2: Yeah.
3: He's called a prophet, you know. No, Luther says, don't read it that way. That would be a mistake, right? That's not how to read it. So he has to have this kind of distinction, impose it on the text from outside. Otherwise, his view of justification just fades away. Well, Catholic Church doesn't accept the doctrine of justification by faith alone. Doesn't accept that. Doesn't think that's what Paul meant when he used those terms, not as Luther understood them. And so the way Luther applies this distinction is a profound misreading of the text. Now, that is not to say that we read the law the way a theonomist would. Now, if you know about Reformed theonomy, that's a school of hermeneutics in the Presbyterian or Reformed tradition that takes Old Testament law as normative for us. And so they have their own reasons for that. It's different. They still maintain justification by faith alone, but they think that the right way to organize civil governments and family relations and so forth is just to sort of one-to-one lay the Mosaic law down on top of modern society. And so, you know, let's stone disobedient children. Let's have adultery tests for unfaithful women. Let's burn people at the stake. Let's, you know, this kind of business. And the Catholic Church doesn't do that, obviously, because Jesus doesn't do that. So when Jesus approaches the Old Testament law, he doesn't approach it like a Lutheran. He doesn't approach it like a theonomist. But what he does do is he says, you know, there's something higher than Mosaic legislation. And Matthew 19 is an example of this when he deals with the question of divorce. And he says, well, you know, Moses put this in here because of your hardness of heart. But there's something prior to that, namely God's will in creation towards the marital relation,
2: yes,
3: that fidelity and so forth. And so grace elevates you to be able to do that. Paul also has a theology of the Old Testament law wherein it is a pedagogue to lead us to Christ and is something that explicitly distinguishes Jew from Gentile, which he goes out of his way to point out is not mandatory for Gentiles, and it served its pedagogical purpose and it's done. And in fact, he says in Romans 7 that through the death of Christ, we die to the principles of thou shalt not taste, thou shalt not touch, and we're animated by what the church will call an interior law, the movement of the Holy Spirit in our hearts, prompting us to acts of faith, hope, and charity. And it's obedience to that rather than the written letter that brings justification, God's righteous verdict that we are in fact righteous and worthy to be in heaven. So the church has a fairly detailed understanding of civil law and how that applies. It's not the imposition of Old Testament norms on civil society, but it's based on the concept of natural law, namely that there is a natural good for the human person that can be rationally discerned, and that love of neighbor entails willing his integral good. And so, for example, we can rationally know that it is bad to give children methamphetamine as a recreational drug. And so it is a loving thing to do to prescribe that, right? And, you know, I'm not saved or lost because of my slavish obedience to a precept. I'm saved or lost because of my charity towards my neighbor, which could reasonably be expressed in the form of a civil law saying, for example, don't give methamphetamine to children,
2: yeah,
3: right? So we have law, but our relationship to it is based on love and reason, not divine command, and not on these Lutheran distinctions between law and gospel. So why do I, as a Catholic, accept the Catholic hierarchy as is? Well, I think we have to make some careful distinctions in the assumption that I accept the Catholic hierarchy as is. There's a lot of things about the Catholic hierarchy throughout the world that I would rather not be as is, right?
2: yeah.
3: Meaning, you know, there might be specific hierarchs. It might be specific prelates or clerics who are behaving in unseemly ways. Well,
2: yeah.
3: I don't accept that. There might be historical developments within the magisterium's exercise of power that had become customary in the church but are not matters of divine institution, that are in principle revisable, that should be revised. So Pope Francis, for example, in his apostolic exhortation Evangelii Gaudium, said that we should be willing to basically to rethink anything that's not revealed, right, within the church's hierarchical structure and pastoral approach that doesn't serve the ends of evangelization. The field there is pretty wide. I mean, I could, you know, try to think of all kinds of ways to apply that. But, to take one trivially, in the culture of a lot of Catholic dioceses, the process of advancing priests through the diocesan hierarchy is often based on seniority in politics rather than perhaps pastoral skill. I mean, I'm just making this observation as one who's worked for Catholic dioceses and talked to priests about the process and understand how people get sent to parishes. There's nothing in the divine constitution of the church that says it has to be that way. I mean, in antiquity, I'm not advising this as an alternative. I'm just suggesting this is just a historical possibility. In antiquity, it was not uncommon for bishops or priests to be advanced by popular acclaim. So the way Ambrose got to be Bishop of Milan one day, as he's you know, trucking along in the streets, minding his own business, and he gets mobbed, you know, and the people say, we're going to have Ambrose for bishop. And he wasn't even a priest at the time. They had to, I think he was a catechumen, in fact.
2: Really?
3: Yeah. They had to baptize him and confirm him and ordain him and make him a bishop all in one go, you know. And it wasn't some old boy network that got him into power.
2: Yeah.
3: You know, Augustine used to specifically avoid small towns in North Africa, because he was afraid they would make him a priest or bishop by force, you know. I don't want to go back to that, but it just shows that, like, the church can evolve a particular bureaucratic approach to the exercise of power. I don't necessarily concede that that's good or that any of those particular historical instances is the way that they ought to be. So what we are obligated to hold as Catholics by divine and supernatural faith is that Christ established the College of the Apostles, that there are in fact bishops that possess apostolic succession, and that St. Peter is the Prince of the Apostles, the head of the college, and that those offices are transferable, right, that they continue in perpetuity. So Petron supremacy was not something limited to the first century, but continues until Christ comes again. And so the Petron office perpetuated in the See of Rome is constitutive of the church's identity. And so union with Rome is a singular mark of Catholicity, right, throughout the world, so that we can follow the admonition of St. Paul to all agree on everything, right? And I think the absence of a point of unity like that historically has led to an absence of doctrinal and moral unity, right? Catholics hold these things because we believe that they have been handed on to us by divine revelation. But as I pointed out, there can be a lot of historical variation and development in the way those powers and offices are exercised and used. We're not obligated to hold that all of those are by divine authority.
2: Trevor, is that helpful for you?
11: Yeah, those were amazing answers. I really appreciate it. Obviously, like I said, as a lifelong Anglican, I have a lot of follow-up, but I really appreciate it giving me a lot to think about.
3: Thank you.
2: Thanks so much for your call. And by the way, you can check out the recording of today's program. Pedro will have that posted in the next couple of hours at EWTN.com/listen. Do check that out. One of the great weekend programs we have for you on EWTN Radio is The Miracle Hunter with our host, Michael O'Neill. This weekend's guest will be Bill Bakke talking about the National Shrine of Our Lady of the Martyrs, which is being featured in a new episode of the EWTN TV series Hidden Gems, Catholic Shrines in America. Also, Amanda Zerfus shares news of the cause for canonization of someone you may not be familiar with, and that would be Monsignor Joseph Francis Boo. Are you familiar with Monsignor Boo? Well, find out all about it this week on The Miracle Hunter. That's Saturday, 1 p.m. and 7 p.m. Eastern, right here on EWTN Radio. Here's a text that came in from David in Idaho. David says, "The gates of hell shall not prevail." Is this saying meant for the Catholic Church only, or does this apply to any congregation that teaches the Word of God? If yes, why? And if no, why not?
3: Okay, what do you mean by the Word of God? What do you mean by the Word of God? What do you mean by the Word of God? Do you mean the canonical scriptures? Which canonical scriptures? Canonical according to whom? All of the canonical scriptures? Some of the canonical scriptures? Do they hand on what St. Paul calls the whole counsel of God? By Word of God, do you mean everything that God revealed in Scripture and sacred tradition? Do you just mean a part of it? Because right off the bat, when you talk about non-Catholic churches that teach the Word of God, my little Catholic radar goes up and says, ding, ding, ding, ding, ding, ding, ding. Isn't that a contradiction in terms from the point of view of Catholic theology? Let's take, for example, a Protestant congregation where a pastor gets up and expounds his favorite 66 books of the canonical scriptures, which generally are Genesis through Revelation, according to as they're enumerated in something like the Westminster Confession of Faith, conveniently leaving out seven books that the Catholic Church considered to be sacred scripture. And he expounds them according to the Westminster Confession of Faith, rather than the mind of the Catholic Church. Well, to my way of looking at it, he's not preaching the Word of God. He's preaching his private theological opinion, and he's using part of the Bible to rationalize that deviation from the whole counsel of God. Does that qualify as a church? Well, according to the very text that the Protestant pastor is preaching, no. In the book of Acts, chapter 14, we learn that it was the apostles who appointed the leadership of the churches that they established and made provision for handing on that apostolic authority to their successors after they died. So if a group of people gathers and offers their own idiosyncratic interpretation of the Jewish Hebrew tradition and declares themselves to be in alignment with the will of God or his divine revelation, should we believe them? Should we class them as a church, a congregation of those called out by Christ to follow his teaching and the whole counsel of God? I don't know that we should. I mean, I don't think so. What if they explicitly repudiate the doctrinal authority that Christ actually established for the authoritative transmission of the Word of God? Christ made provision for handing on the Word of God. He didn't hand us a Bible. He gave us a church, a visible church, a church with identifiable boundaries that he said you could get kicked out of.
2: Yeah.
3: Right? So what if you're in a body that the Catholic Church says it's kicked out? Are you in the church or not? Well, no, actually no. So does the promise apply to you? Not in that respect. Now, the Catholic Church actually has a fairly generous view here. I'm being a little bit snarky. I'm gonna rein in the snark now.
2: Okay.
3: What the Catholic Church says is that the fullness of the faith and the means of grace exists in the church founded by Christ, which is the Catholic Church. But it is possible for people outside the Catholic Church to have elements of truth and sanctification. They get things wrong, but they got elements, like, say, the 66 books. To the extent that they're preaching Catholic truth, to that extent, I think the promise would hold. To the extent they deviate from it, not at all. Now, some of them explicitly repudiate large aspects of Catholic truth. We should not trust that those deviations are protected by divine authority.
2: Thank you so much for that question. Dr. David Anders, thank you, sir.
3: Thanks, Tom.
2: A couple of texts, once again, we couldn't get to. We'll get to those tomorrow on the program. On behalf of Dr. David Anders, I'm Tom Price. What a great team we have behind the scenes. Always glad to work with these great people. See you next time here on EWTN's Call to Communion. God bless.
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14: Here's your Real Presence Radio weather forecast for the Fargo-Moorhead area. For your midweek Wednesday, mostly sunny, highs lower 80s, northeast winds at 5 to 10 miles per hour. Mostly clear tonight, lows mid-50s, and then sunny skies for your Thursday, highs topping out in the low to middle 80s, southwest winds around 5 miles per hour. If you would like to underwrite the weather segment on Real Presence Radio, please call 877-795-0122. I'm meteorologist Corey Hogarth.
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23: 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At the NATO summit, President Donald Trump says he believes that the interim agreement with Iran is, quote, over following the latest exchange of fire between the two sides. He also said the U.S. is preparing for a second night of strikes against Iran and threatened to target critical civilian infrastructure. During his meeting with Ukrainian President Volodymyr Zelensky, he praised Ukraine for being very effective in the war and said the U.S. will give a license for its Patriot air defense systems to be made overseas for Ukraine to counter Russian missile attacks. The Vatican just published the preparatory document for the October meeting on the joy of love. It accompanies the meeting that Pope Leo XIV will hold with Eastern Catholic churches and presidents of episcopal conferences. I'm Veronica Dudo with EWTN News Nightly. Join us tonight.
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24: 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I'm Jack Williams. Pedro Quiles is producing the program. Your call screener is Matt Gubensky and Michael McCall watching our social media feeds. And our host, as he is every single Wednesday, Father Mitch Pacwa. How are you?
25: Groovy.
24: It's kind of warm in here. Do you think it's warm in here?
25: I'm comfortable, but okay. I'm not wearing a jacket.
24: Yeah, I always wear a jacket, though. And
25: you're a very classy guy.
24: It's a little warm. A little warm. We'll be all right. You have some emails over there? Just he is every single Wednesday. Father Mitch Pacwa, how are you?
25: Groovy.
24: It's kind of warm in here. Do you think it's warm in here?
25: I'm comfortable, but okay. I'm not wearing a jacket.
24: Yeah, I always wear a jacket, though. And
25: you're a very classy.

Thank you, and God bless you. I'm pretty sure he'd have to renounce his faith in Jesus Christ as part of accepting Judaism. I don't know all the process. From what has been told to me, he would have needed to be circumcised, even if he had already been circumcised as an infant. They would still have to, do some cutting for that, though not much. And then I don't know about, almost certainly they'd have to, profess the Shema Yisrael, the Hear Israel, the Lord is your God, the Lord is one. That would be a bare minimum of faith, but I don't know specifically what else. I know that in past centuries, there would be an entrance into a mikvah, which is a ritual bath, not as baptism, but as a symbol of going through the Red Sea and of going to the Promised Land through the Jordan River. That was very ancient. I don't know if that's still done. There may be, I suspect that there are other elements as well, but I don't know in detail what they would be. It's interesting that, your father had not said anything about that, and that would be, I don't know if your mom is still alive, if he had spoken to her or some other relatives, could be. You may even want to check with some of his friends. Some of his friends may have information about that. Then we have another one from John Michael. Asking, what is the significance of the four different gospel writers' symbols and who had originally come up with or decided those? John Michael, this comes from comparing the gospel writers and the gospels themselves to the four living creatures that were around God's throne. And you see this in Revelation chapter 4, and it says that the first living creature was like a lion, the second like an ox, the third living creature the face of a man, fourth living creature like a flying eagle. Those, they took those as symbols of the Gospels. Now, those images actually go back to the book of Ezekiel, when Ezekiel in chapter 1, verse 14, describes the cherubims having these four faces. Also in Ezekiel 10, verse 14. So that's where that goes back to. When they were applied to the gospel writers, I'm not sure the first time, but they were applied to bring out certain elements of the Gospels. For instance, in the Gospel of St. John, the image of the flying eagle is used because St. John had such a close relationship with Christ. It was as if he had soared up to him. So those are some of the things. And then from Carol, I'm trying to raise 5 kids, kindergarten through college age, in the Catholic faith. Our lovely priest gives sermons that reflect older generations, not kids these days. For example, when hearing the story that Jesus said to offer the other cheek, my 6-year-old slapped his sister when he got home and justified it by saying she should offer the other cheek. Or last month with the parable of Lazarus and the rich man, I had explained to my kids that they should not aim to grow up and be poor. What are good words to use to explain to my kids that the priests aren't wrong, they just are taking the wrong

0: different perspective. Okay, a couple things. This is what pretty much most parents have to deal with in terms of about everything you tell your kid. Am I wrong on that, Jack?
1: Absolutely not. And the biggest piece of advice I would give to this emailer would be you cannot fully exonerate your children in this situation.
0: No.
1: The parish priest could have been abundantly clear about everything. And guess what? Kids are going to try to find an angle.
0: Yeah. Yeah. And this is I would just give this little bit of advice as someone who taught for a lot of other people's kids for a number of years, a lot of years. Kids are doing what one psychologist called moral isometrics. When you do isometric exercises, you get inside of a door jamb and you push against the door jamb. And kids do that. That is not them being wicked, demon-possessed, or anything.
1: This is them
0: being kids.
1: They have to push.
0: They have to, because as they push against you and you stand firm, they build up moral muscle. So they, of course, they're going to push against you. Expect it. Don't be upset that they're doing that. Be only upset with them when they're being purposely dumb.
1: Yeah, and just to use the slapping the sister as just an example.
0: Yes.
1: Ain't no way that child, under any circumstances, really thought it was okay under any circumstances to slap his sister.
0: Having been the bigger brother, I would agree with that.
1: and that's how I would present it to him.
0: And also, he is the enemy that is doing the slapping. Young man, not only are you setting yourself to be our Lord's enemy and your sister's enemy, you have just set yourself up to be my enemy. Now, go and apologize, and here's your punishment. You know, whatever you do to discipline a kid. That is part of it. And here's the other thing, too. I just would add, using that image of the isometrics, you have to have a doorway that the kid can reach. You don't want your rules to be so wide they can't push against
1: right.
0: you. They have to push, but not so cramped that they can't move. Keep it adjusting to their size, and whatever discipline you have to do to adjust to his bottom side, go ahead.
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3: This is Father Mark Mary of the Franciscan Missionaries of the Eternal Word. In the name of the Father, and of the Son, and of the Holy Spirit. We know that human life and the dignity of the human person is always in the crosshairs of the enemy. So we pray for the protection of innocent life, especially the most innocent, the unborn. We pray for a pro-life culture, for a pro-family, pro-woman culture. We pray that Christians may rise up to help women considering abortions, to accompany them, to walk with them, to take away their fears, to be present with them, to encourage them and strengthen them, to make the choice for life. We pray for all fathers that they may stand up for life, stand up for the women in their life, encouraging this culture of life. We ask all these things through Jesus Christ, our Lord. In the name of the Father, and of the Son, and of the Holy Spirit.
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1: You know, during the break, I just pulled out a euphemism that made Father Mitch chuckle, and he said he hadn't heard it in a long time.
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1: 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Chad is up first today. He is in the great state of Wyoming, listening on Real Presence Radio. Chad, you are on with Father Mitch.
7: Good afternoon, Father.
0: Hey, Chad, what's up?
7: Hey.
0: How's everything in Gillette? Here?
7: The whole gang from Gillette says to tell you hi, and when are you coming back?
0: I have to figure out a good time to get over there. I don't know. I've been busier than a three-legged dog digging up bones.
7: Yeah, I know how that goes.
0: Yep.
7: Got a question for you here, Father.
0: Yes, sir.
7: What makes a good balance between presumption and scrupulosity? Presumption's where you collect all the boxes, and scrupulosity is where you collect them three or four times.
0: Yeah, it's in there's something else with presumption. It's not just that you're checking all the boxes, but there's also a sense of thinking, well, if I didn't check all the boxes, God will love me anyway. A good example of presumption would be the person who says, well, God would never send any of us to hell because he loves us and he's all merciful. No, he is all merciful, but he might send you to hell if you are, flaunting against his law. You know, so if you say, God's all merciful, so it's okay if I go and knock off a couple people that did me harm. No, you can't do that. That would be presumption. And both of them are rooted in two aspects of the sin of pride. Presumptuous person assumes or presumes that, I'm so important, God could never keep me out of heaven, and it doesn't matter if I obey him or not. The scrupulous person thinks, I am so important that I have to make sure I do everything with this precision, that because God holds me to a higher standard. And there's also, in both cases, a lack of trust of God. Let me go with the pride. Because the scrupulous person doesn't trust that God would see what they're doing and would miss their efforts, and their stages of growth and development, and that he might just run over their head, whereas and never forgive them. Whereas the presumptuous person doesn't trust that God is wise in giving his commandments, and he's not wise in expecting me to be responsible. And there's that lack of trust that God knows what he's doing, and I need to make sure that I do my very best to obey him without getting so caught up in another form of pride by which I am, never going to be good enough because nobody can reach my standards. That's oftentimes the kind of case. Both of them are very problematic. Does that help?
7: That sure helps a lot. Appreciate that.
0: Sure. Tell everybody over there at home. I don't remember if that horse, that Zeke, was it Zeke?
7: Zeke's horse, yeah.
0: Yeah. If he's still around, tell him howdy. I like that horse.
1: Do you know Zeke is, I wonder if Zeke knows you're calling him a horse.
0: Well, he would be appreciative because he and I were a good team together. We round up cattle together, and we made a good team.
1: Helen is up next in the great state of North Carolina, listening on Divine Mercy Radio. Helen, you're on with Father Mitch.
8: Good afternoon, Father Mitch.
0: Yes, ma'am.
8: I have been a regular viewer of your program, Scripture and Tradition, mm-hmm. and I learn a lot from you.
0: Oh, thank
8: Without
0: you.
8: Without the tradition, different cultures and families have their own tradition, but with time, some of them fade away in importance or even no longer exist over the years. The Catholic faith teaches that the virtue of humility is the virtue to achieve holiness, the mm-hmm. most important basic virtue. Mm-hmm. Why do we still hear the authority in the Catholic Church being called Most Reverend, Excellency, Holiness, mm-hmm. they are rather addictive of pride and not humility.
0: Mm-hmm.
8: I would suggest the name only of the person and his function. Example, Father Mitch Patois, Bishop of Chicago, Illinois. Would that be acceptable to the church?
0: Here's one of the things. Within any society, you have deference shown to various leaders. You're living in North Carolina, and part of our own American tradition is that we address judges not by their first name. In fact, if you do that during a trial, you can be cited for contempt of court. That becomes criminal. You address a judge as Your Honor. And this is we do that with mayors. We address the mayor as Your Honor. And they used to address the president as Your Excellency. Now it's just Mr. President. That's over time. There's something about people in a structured society like the United States, or in the case of Europe, an even more structured society, where the leaders are given a variety of titles. And that variety of titles in the church developed in Europe. That's one of the reasons that they do this, so that you distinguish various levels of authority. And in a society that was as layered as Europe's society, they developed these titles. In fact, in especially in British imperial areas, the bishops are the bishops are addressed as my lord, and or your lord, your lordship, and the archbishops as your grace, to show that they have the same status as at least a baron in the case of the bishops, and of a duke as in the case of the archbishops. It was important in their society. Now, I would say a lot of those titles are less important in a less structured society such as the United States. We don't have as many of those structures and levels of society, and we have a much more fluid society. And I was at this. The church has been a very fluid society. Lots of peasants have become bishops, archbishops, cardinals, and popes. And, so it's a very fluid society within the church too. But when they are competing with the other European lords, they would develop these titles to show you can't push the bishop, the archbishop, the cardinals, or the pope around. They can stand up for their own position. Again, I don't think that is as strong as it was in previous centuries. That's faded somewhat, but it was very important at another time. Can we consider doing that? I think there's still room for having some of these titles maintained so that people have a sense of respect for the office. Because the office entails a lot more. Just like I, cringe when I hear parents being addressed by their first name by their children. There's a certain role that kids have to respect about their parents and their grandparents, even more so. There are different titles for grandparents as for parents. That helps teach a certain level of respect to kids, and that seems to happen also in the church. Sometimes the priests need to make sure they address their bishops as excellency, just to remind them you're not the bishop too.
1: And I mean, our Lord established the hierarchy, right?
0: Yeah, I don't think that's the what Helen, you're arguing about is the hierarchy. It's just the use of honorific titles. And that's something that I have to be careful of, because anybody who gets an honorific title can get carried away or try to get a title just to get a title at universities.
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14: Hello, Father Mitch.
1: Howdy.
14: Jack. I have a question about the ethics, about business ethics for Catholics.
1: Mm-hmm.
14: Father, as we know, the Chinese government is pretty controlling. For example, with the Catholic Church, they require that the Pope get the government's permission to appoint a bishop mm-hmm. for the Catholic Church in China.
1: Mm-hmm.
14: They also do a lot of other bad things
1: mm-hmm.
14: that I could go into if you want examples.
1: Mm-hmm.
14: When it comes to purchasing things these days, in my case, I'm talking about musical instruments, but, you know, many, many goods are made in China, are manufactured in China these
1: mm-hmm.
14: days. And I've looked into it, you know, in my case, musical instruments, there are factories over there that are owned by American companies, but so the people work for American companies, but we know that the government is in every aspect of their society and they won't allow anybody, you know, for example, they would put people in a factory just like they would put people in a parish. Is it ethical for a Catholic to purchase those goods, knowing that somehow that money might go into that system that is so oppressive?
0: Yeah, I think there'd be a couple of the considerations I would use. I'm not a business expert, but I would see three issues. One, a number of people in our government accuse the Chinese of pirating various goods, pirating inventions, pirating copyrighted materials, DVDs, CDs, things like that they can copy. To get those, if we know that that's the case, that is unethical to get it. A second area that I think is more serious are the various accusations that are made against the Chinese government of using enslaved labor, forced labor, to make, to put into factories. And some of the, the gym shoes that are made there, and equipment, sporting equipment that are made by forced labor, often by Uyghurs who are in these horrible camps, that would be unethical. You know, to buy, if we know something, and again, I don't want to give names because I hear the allegations. I don't have the data to prove or disprove these accusations of slave labor, but I think some of the officials in our government have more information about it, and it would be worth looking in there and saying, look, I don't buy products made by modern slaves. This is something that is wrong. The third area that's also very serious is if we have information that the products made in China include ways to spy on our nation, whether on our civilians or on our official sites or on our military and things like that, or to spy on corporations in order to pirate, to go back to the first topic, that would also be an ethical violation. Now, when it comes to a lot of products made in China, that have none of those problems, that simply because the government has these moral problems with, in regard to our faith, that does not necessarily include every corporation found in China. People buy, simple clothing and things like that, that have nothing to do with supporting slavery or, oppressive policies toward the church or anything. I don't see any moral difficulty with buying that than, buying things from other countries. But where you have any of the three moral problems I mentioned, and there are other moral problems. There are, there are stories, again, that have to be checked on that some cosmetic products used, were made from children that had been aborted. That is horrendous. And again, to find out and make sure. Not all products are over there, but if there are, that is a moral question. You have to take a look at the ethics of the company you're buying from and see if they break serious moral codes.
1: Let me ask you, this is a very thoughtful question. Let me ask you, from Joe, I mean, not my thoughtful question. It's a very thoughtful question by Joe.
0: Yes.
1: Two things that come up often in this discussion. I just want to hear your reaction to these two questions that often come up. Question number one is, if you are going to be of a mind to not buy anything from China, then you're not going to buy anything. That's question number one. And question number two is, while the conditions are horrible there, by boycotting that situation, you're taking away what little they do have.
0: Mm-hmm. Yeah, I think let's take the second part, that you'd be taking the little they do have. In the case of the enslaved Uyghurs or other people, they're getting bare sustenance. And this is something that is, determined by that government. And you're not taking or adding to anything they get. You really aren't. If somebody is doing a legitimate business and I stop buying from them just because they live in that country, I think I am doing an injustice to people just trying to make, T-shirts or whatever they're making, or socks. This is something that we have to, pay attention to. There's no need to punish everybody there, and especially since Unfortunately, so many of our pharmaceuticals are made there. You wouldn't be able to get a lot of your medicines in some cases. So these are the kinds of things that we have to pay attention to. And American corporations, if they can pay attention to some of that as well, is very good. You know, can some of these things be manufactured in the United States? You know, for instance, we see all this drone warfare. Something like 80-85% of drones are made in China. Even if they're American companies, they're not made here. Only 15% of drones are made here. You know, can they fix that and have things made here? And I think we're going to have to, because one of the problems China is having is as their population decreases, and that for the ones who are still there, as the population ages, they won't be able to manufacture as much as they used to. That's a real factor going on, and that's another reason for us to consider it. But we want Chinese and American companies to practice ethics and good, solid ethics and just ethics toward their workers and their customers in order for us to buy them.
1: God bless you, Joe. Thanks so much for a great question today. 833-288-EWTN is our toll-free number, 833-288-3986. We head next to the Queen City. Debbie is a first-time caller in Cincinnati, Ohio, listening on Sacred Heart Radio. Debbie, you're on with Father Mitch.
15: Hello, Father Mitch.
0: Hey, what's up, Debbie? What can we do for you?
15: Well, I have a confession question. A little while back, I went to confession. The priest had come to my home because at the time I couldn't get out.
0: Mm-hmm.
15: And he remembered, he gave me absolution, but we both forgot about my saying my act of contrition, and he didn't give me a penance. And I'm wondering if that was a valid confession.
0: Yeah, it is completely acceptable. This happens, sometimes people just forget, especially in the extraordinary situations. It's totally acceptable to do the act of contrition on your own. That's fine. You just pray that prayer on your own. No problem there. What you may want to do is say to him next time you see him, Father, you didn't give me a penance. Do you have a penance you would give me that you forgot? And, you know, this is not malicious. And, you know, just ask him for a penance and see this as something that is due to, you know, that inadvertent omission, just an ongoing confession. And if he gives you a penance, just do that penance. But that, you know, it's not like it's all wrong. You know, it's do the act of contrition on your own and then just ask him for a penance. So that would be useful. Okay? That's all you would have to do. It's nothing that is really trying to be obnoxious.
1: All right. God bless you, Debbie. Thanks so much for the phone call today. 833-288-EWTN is our toll-free number, 833-288-3986. You know, Father Mitch, you've got some great guests tonight, Bruce and Jeannie Hanneman.
0: Yes.
1: And there's a topic that you all are going to discuss with them today that was pretty hotly covered in the not-too-distant past, but in the last couple of years, I think it's kind of taken a little bit of a back burner to some of the social unrest that's been going on in the country,
0: mm-hmm.
1: and that's this problem of pornography and other sexual misdeeds that people, quite frankly, become addicted to.
0: We're going to discuss that not only that using pornography is something in itself wrong, but we also see, as is the case with sin, that, you know, a lot of other very serious problems arise, marriage problems that sometimes lead to breakups, psychological, physical problems that also develop, and even, unfortunately, a number of suicides. This deals with a very profound level of difficulties in people's lives, and the goal is to help people find ways to get out of this that are very successful. So they're pushing this, and you know, they're big promoters of the Shrine of Our Lady Champion over in their home diocese of Green Bay, Wisconsin. So they'll be sort of putting that under Our Lady's auspices and her help.
1: 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Tom, you are on with Father Mitch.
16: Hi, Father Mitch.
0: How you doing? What can we do for you today?
16: Well, let's see. I have a severe obsessive-compulsive disorder.
0: Okay.
16: It really negatively affects my spiritual life. I've had it for decades, mm-hmm. and it affects me as far as, like, say, a scrupulosity in a big way. Mm-hmm. And sure. I heard you talking to the other caller recently, and you were mentioning about how pride can be a part of that. It's like, mm-hmm. does it always have to be pride? Because it's like, I actually have this, I don't see myself as being prideful, but yet I think, boy, do I have that sit on top of everything now?
0: Right.
16: I actually have this illness. It's a mental illness, and it's severe. I was told even by one therapist, probably the most severe she's ever seen. So,
0: yeah, and see, this would be a different circumstance. There are some people, you know, in the standard examples of people who are scrupulous, there would be a fair amount of pride about their own spiritual development and such, and their own high standards that they have to meet. But in the case of having obsessive compulsive disorder, OCD, that's another dynamic. And as your psychologist, you know, points out, the severity and the understanding that the psychologist has of this, it's not the same kind of disorder as pride. This is something that has another psychogenesis. So, you know, I would, you know, stay in close connection with your psychologist. And if your psychologist is not noticing pride, and I suspect you're right, that that's not the disorder that you're suffering from. It's this other kind of psychological thing that is different than, you know, having an overweening sense of self-importance. That would be where the sin of pride comes in. And that out of your self-importance, you set a standard above everybody else. In the case of having obsessive-compulsive disorder, you don't see what is you know, necessary, what is not. You act, again, by the name of it, compulsively. That doesn't give you the kind of spiritual freedom to be prideful, that this is something that is a disorder you can't control. That would be part of it being the obsessive part. So no, in that kind of situation, it would not be, you know, I'm not even sure I would put it under the traditional scrupulosity. You know, it would be this coming out of that, those different obsessions that are rooted not in pride, but in another kind of difficulty. And I'm not a psychologist, so I don't know all the genesis of OCD. But in that kind of case, I would definitely trust your therapist and let get some guidance about dealing with the OCD rather than changing it to an issue of pride. I don't think that's the case.
1: Does that give you some peace, Tom?
16: It's Tom. I've been struggling with it for decades, but it'll probably go on a while. I'll admit that into account, and hopefully it'll help. Tom, I'm hoping it will. If you can keep me in your prayers, I'd appreciate it.
0: Will do.
1: Thank you, Tom. We appreciate the phone call today. 833-288-EWTN's our toll-free number. Could probably squeeze in another call or two at 833-288-3986. Joan is in Gulfport, Mississippi, listening on Sirius XM Channel 130. And Joan has what I call a rubber meets the road question, Father Mitch. Joan, you're on with Father Mitch.
17: I've not heard that described that way before, and I wasn't sure. My question is, and it's good to speak with you, Father Mitch, because I know you're going to be making a retreat in the area soon, and I'm not able to come for that, but it's good enough. Just talking with you is good enough.
0: Okay.
17: Here is my question. Sometimes I put off praying the rosary until night when I go to bed, and I always pray to my guardian angel. I ask him or her, if I don't finish the rosary, would you finish it for me?
0: Mm-hmm.
17: Any thoughts on that?
0: Well, frankly, that's exactly what Sister Cordelia had said to us when I was in school. Back in third grade, which is when I learned how to pray the rosary on my own, sister had said that if you fall asleep, not trying to fall asleep, but you're trying to stay awake, but you fall asleep, that your guardian angel will finish it up for you. Usually when I wake up, I don't fall asleep too often when I say the rosary, but when I do, I try to finish it myself. I put off enough of my jobs onto other people without doing that to the guardian angel. There's no official teaching by the church on that. The church doesn't have any official sense. But I think it was a very sweet way to tell us that if you fall asleep while you're praying the rosary, that the Lord will take care of that, and just try to stay awake next time. But but certainly no doctrinal statement on that. But it's a very sweet way to describe that we ultimately, in all of our prayers, trust in God's grace. And that would apply in this case, too.
1: And I can tell you one thing for doggone sure. Half of a rosary and then falling asleep is better than no rosary at all.
0: Yes. Yes. There are a lot of times, one place you definitely don't want to fall asleep while you're saying the rosary. A lot of times I'll say my rosary while I'm driving. I don't ever want to fall asleep when I'm driving anyway. But I also, it's so easy these days as people experience lots of road rage and to slide into that. This is a good antidote as you pray for some of the other drivers that are out there. And the language of the rosary is so much better than the language of some of the other drivers.
1: Keeps yourself calm, too.
0: Yeah. You as you're praying for other people on the road and praying for yourself, there's a peacefulness that's good. So, and again, if you fall asleep while saying the rosary while you're driving, you and your guardian angel will be together finishing it off. But we just try to do the best we can, and we put the rest in the power of God's grace.
1: How's that, Joan?
17: Okay. That works for me. And, Father, I used to live in Dallas-Fort Worth, so from one former Texan to another, God bless you and have a great day.
0: And God bless Texas.
1: I thought she was going to say yeehaw or something.
0: Yeah, thank you. Yeah, no, God bless Texas.
1: So speaking of OCD, what are you working on?
0: What do you mean, what am I working on?
1: What are you working on? Are you working on a book?
0: Oh, yeah, I'm always working on books. Working on a commentary on the Psalms, but also something I started working on. I finished the first chapter, getting close to finishing the second chapter. We have in 7 years the jubilee of the redemption. It'll be 2,000 years since the death and resurrection. The church is celebrating that in 2033. And so I'd like to, and again, if I live long enough, I'll finish this. But I want to do a series of 7 books, one for each year, starting next year before the Jubilee, to help us, and whether I finish these books or write them, all of us should be preparing for the Jubilee and consider more deeply the meaning of the redemption.
1: Father, would you leave us with a blessing?
0: Lord, bless you all and keep you, the Father, Son, and Holy Spirit. Amen.
1: Amen. On behalf of our host, Father Mitch Pacwa, producer Pedro Quiles, our call screener, Matt Gubensky, and social media maven, Mr. Michael McCall, I'm Jack Williams. Thanks so much for tuning in. Back at it tomorrow. Father Gerald Murray will not be with us tomorrow, but we have a very special guest. So be sure to tune in tomorrow, same time. Until then, God bless.
18: Pope Francis tells us, becoming a priest or a man or woman religious is not primarily our own decision. 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
21: Here's your Real Presence Radio weather forecast for the Fargo-Moorhead area. For your midweek Wednesday, mostly sunny, highs lower 80s, northeast winds at 5 to 10 miles per hour. Mostly clear tonight, lows mid-50s, and then sunny skies for your Thursday, highs topping out in the low to middle 80s, southwest winds around 5 miles per hour. If you would like to underwrite the weather segment on Real Presence Radio, please call 877-795-0122. I'm meteorologist Corey Horvath.
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26: This is Bishop Andrew Cousins, Chair of the National Eucharistic Revival, with this month's Eucharistic Moment. Most food, when we eat it, becomes part of us. But when we receive Holy Communion, it is we who are transformed. This profound spiritual exchange has vital implications for our faith and our world. It means that when we faithfully receive the body, blood, soul, and divinity of Jesus Christ in the Eucharist, we become that which we receive. We attach ourselves to the vine and become the hands and feet of Jesus in our world. Imagine how our communities would change if we left Mass on Sunday, living tabernacles, configured into the Sacred Heart of Jesus, to share the love of Jesus Christ with our world. When you receive Holy Communion, let Jesus place you in His heart and transform you. Consume Him so that He might transform you.
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4: 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Your hosts will be Amanda Ellerkamp and Kelly Schneider, coming to you from Dickinson, North Dakota. This time we'll be joined by Peter and Teresa Martin speaking about the Mandan Marriage Retreat. Then we'll be hearing about the new Chesterton Academy in Rapid City, South Dakota, and upcoming events that they'll be having there soon with Jacques Daniel and Dr. John Walker. Tune in for all of this and much more on the next Real Presence Live, Thursday, July 9th from 9 to 11. 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
5: In the name of the Father, and of the Son, and of the Holy Spirit.
7: Amen.
5: Our Father, who art in heaven, hallowed be thy name. Thy kingdom come, thy will be done, on earth as it is in heaven.
7: Give us this day our daily bread, and forgive us our trespasses, as we forgive those who trespass against us. And lead us not into temptation, but deliver us from evil. Amen.
5: Hail Mary, full of grace, the Lord is with thee. Blessed art thou among women, and blessed is the fruit of thy womb, Jesus.
7: Holy Mary, Mother of God, pray for us sinners now and at the hour of our death. Amen.
5: I believe in God, the Father Almighty, creator of heaven and earth, and in Jesus Christ, His only Son, our Lord, who was conceived by the Holy Spirit, born of the Virgin Mary, suffered under Pontius Pilate, was crucified, died, and was buried. He descended into hell. The third day He arose again from the dead. He ascended into heaven and is seated at the right hand of God the Father Almighty. From there He shall come to judge the living and the dead.
7: I believe in the Holy Spirit, the Holy Catholic Church, the communion of saints, the forgiveness of sins, the resurrection of the body, and life everlasting. Amen.
5: Eternal Father, I offer you the body and blood, soul and divinity of your dearly beloved Son, our Lord Jesus Christ,
7: in atonement for our sins and those of the whole world.
5: For the sake of His sorrowful passion,
7: have mercy on us and on the whole world.
5: For the sake of His sorrowful passion,
7: have mercy on us and on the whole world.
5: For the sake of His sorrowful passion,
7: have mercy on us and on the whole world.
5: For the sake of His sorrowful passion,
7: have mercy on us and on the whole world.
5: For the sake of His sorrowful passion,
7: have mercy on us and on the whole world.
5: For the sake of His sorrowful passion,
7: have mercy on us and on the whole world.
5: For the sake of His sorrowful passion,
7: have mercy on us and on the whole world.
5: For the sake of His sorrowful passion,
7: have mercy on us and on the whole world.
5: For the sake of His sorrowful passion,
7: have mercy on us and on the whole world.
5: For the sake of His sorrowful passion,
7: have mercy on us and on the whole world.
5: Eternal Father, I offer you the body and blood, soul and divinity of your dearly beloved Son, our Lord Jesus Christ.
7: In atonement for our sins and those of the whole world.
5: For the sake of his sorrowful passion,
7: have mercy on us and on the whole world.
5: For the sake of his sorrowful passion,
7: have mercy on us and on the whole world.
5: For the sake of his sorrowful passion,
7: have mercy on us and on the whole world.
5: For the sake of his sorrowful passion,
7: have mercy on us and on the whole world.
5: For the sake of his sorrowful passion,
7: have mercy on us and on the whole world.
5: For the sake of his sorrowful passion,
7: and on the whole world.
5: For the sake of his sorrowful passion,
7: have mercy on us and on the whole world.
5: For the sake of his sorrowful passion,
7: have mercy on us

0: the body and blood, soul and divinity of your dearly beloved Son, our Lord Jesus Christ.
1: In atonement for our sins and those of the whole world.
0: For the sake of his sorrowful passion,
1: have mercy on us and on the whole world.
0: For the sake of his sorrowful passion,
1: have mercy on us and on the whole world.
0: For the sake of his sorrowful passion,
1: have mercy on us and on the whole world.
0: For the sake of his sorrowful passion,
1: have mercy on us and on the whole world.
0: For the sake of his sorrowful passion,
1: have mercy on us and on the whole world.
0: For the sake of his sorrowful passion,
1: have mercy on us and on the whole world.
0: For the sake of his sorrowful passion,
1: have mercy on us and on the whole world.
0: For the sake of his sorrowful passion,
1: have mercy on us and on the whole world.
0: For the sake of his sorrowful passion,
1: have mercy on us and on the whole world.
0: For the sake of his sorrowful passion,
1: have mercy on us and on the whole world.
0: Eternal Father, I offer you the body and blood, soul and divinity of your dearly beloved Son, our Lord Jesus Christ.
1: In atonement for our sins and those of the whole world.
0: For the sake of his sorrowful passion,
1: have mercy on us and on the whole world.
0: For the sake of his sorrowful passion,
1: have mercy on us and on the whole world.
0: For the sake of his sorrowful passion,
1: have mercy on us and on the whole world.
0: For the sake of his sorrowful passion,
1: have mercy on us and on the whole world.
0: For the sake of his sorrowful passion,
1: have mercy on us and on the whole world.
0: For the sake of his sorrowful passion,
1: have mercy on us and on the whole world.
0: For the sake of his sorrowful passion,
1: have mercy on us and on the whole world.
0: For the sake of his sorrowful passion,
1: have mercy on us and on the whole world.
0: For the sake of his sorrowful passion,
1: have mercy on us and on the whole world.
0: For the sake of his sorrowful passion,
1: have mercy on us and on the whole world.
0: Eternal Father, I offer you the body and blood, soul and divinity of your dearly beloved Son, our Lord Jesus Christ.
1: In atonement for our sins and those of the whole world.
0: For the sake of his sorrowful passion,
1: have mercy on us and on the whole world.
0: For the sake of his sorrowful passion,
1: have mercy on us and on the whole world.
0: For the sake of his sorrowful passion,
1: have mercy on us and on the whole world.
0: For the sake of his sorrowful passion,
1: have mercy on us and on the whole world.
0: For the sake of his sorrowful passion,
1: have mercy on us and on the whole world.
0: For the sake of his sorrowful passion,
1: have mercy on us and on the whole world.
0: For the sake of his sorrowful passion,
1: have mercy on us and on the whole world.
0: For the sake of his sorrowful passion,
1: have mercy on us and on the whole world.
0: For the sake of his sorrowful passion,
1: have mercy on us and on the whole world.
0: For the sake of his sorrowful passion,
1: have mercy on us and on the whole world.
0: Holy God, Holy Mighty One, Holy Immortal One,
1: have mercy on us and on the whole world.
0: Holy God, Holy Mighty One, Holy Immortal One,
1: have mercy on us and on the whole world.
0: Holy God, Holy Mighty One, Holy Immortal One,
1: have mercy on us and on the whole world.
0: In the name of the Father, and of the Son, and of the Holy Spirit.
1: Amen.

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1: A reading from the book of the prophet Hosea. Israel is a luxuriant vine, whose fruit matches its fruit growth. The more abundant his fruit, the more altars he built, the more productive his land, the more sacred pillars he set up. Their heart is false. Now they pay for their guilt. God shall break down their altars and destroy their sacred pillars. If they would say, "We have no king," since they do not fear the Lord, what can the king do for them? The king of Samaria shall disappear.

like foam upon the waters. The high places of Avon shall be destroyed. The sin of Israel, thorns and thistles, shall overgrow their altars. Then they shall cry out to the mountains, cover us, and to the hills, fall upon us. Sow for yourselves justice, reap the fruit of piety. Break up for yourselves a new field, for it is time to seek the Lord, till he come and rain down justice upon you. Verbum Domini. Seek always the face of the Lord. Sing to him, sing his praise, proclaim all his wondrous deeds. Glory in his holy name. Rejoice, O hearts that seek the Lord. Look to the Lord in his strength. Seek to serve him constantly. Recall the wondrous deeds that he has wrought, his portents and the judgments he has uttered. You descendants of Abraham, his servants, sons of Jacob, his chosen ones, he, the Lord, is our God. Throughout the earth, his judgments prevailed.

Jesus summoned his 12 disciples and gave them authority over unclean spirits to drive them out and to cure every disease and every illness. The names of the 12 apostles are these. First, Simon, called Peter, and his brother Andrew, James the son of Zebedee, and his brother John, Philip and Bartholomew, Thomas and Matthew the tax collector, James son of Alphaeus and Thaddeus, Simon the Cananean, and Judas Iscariot, who betrayed Jesus. Jesus sent out these 12 after instructing them thus, "Do not go into pagan territory or enter a Samaritan town. Go rather to the lost sheep of the house of Israel. As you go, make this proclamation, the kingdom of heaven is at hand.

0: Today's reading from Hosea chapter 10 belongs to a very specific period of horrible crisis in Israel. Remember, the people have been divided into two kingdoms, right? Judah was in the south, and that was basically Judah and Benjamin. Then you had the other 10 tribes up in the north. And the center of that country was their capital, Samaria. And not far from Samaria was Bethel. Up in the north was the city of Dan. The reason that's important is that when they separated from the southern kingdom, who was down there? David and his family, to whom a promise had been made, a covenant by God, that one of your descendants would sit on your throne forever. That makes David's family a threat to somebody who rebels against them. Secondly, the temple was in the south, and that was the only temple God permitted. And to make sure, and this is what the king had said, Jeroboam the first, we have to build temples up in the north, lest the people go back to Jerusalem to worship and then give up their loyalty to me. That was his worry. So he built two temples. What did he put in the temple to be the center? A golden calf. There was a golden calf in each one. And it was the same sin that the whole people had committed back at the time of the Exodus, right when Moses was still getting the instructions on how to build the Ark of the Covenant, how to build the temple, how to do the various sacrifices, what kind of materials did they have to use. While Moses is on Mount Sinai getting it, they made a golden calf. Now, have a lot of you seen the movie 10 Commandments by Cecil B. DeMille? And remember the golden calf in there? It was pretty big. The largest molten calf ever found in the region was 5 inches. Cecil B. DeMille had a bigger budget than Aaron and the Israelites. So he made a big one, but it was probably just small. And most of them are smaller than that, 2 inches, 3 inches. Why would they do that? They believed that the god Baal rode on a bull, and therefore, so must the Lord. That was their belief. But here's where the problem comes in. This is what Hosea is all upset about. That as they made a bull calf for the Lord to ride upon, they easily switched over to including Baal. Baal rides on the bull, and the Lord rides on the bull. So Baal, the Lord, it's all kind of the same. They got their faith strongly mixed up with the paganism of the Canaanites. That was the easy temptation into which they were falling. And why would they worship Baal? He was the god of a storm. They need storms. There's only one river in Israel, the Jordan. And it's down in the Jordan Valley. In the hill country, they absolutely depend on rainstorms. They come in November and they last until spring. Then it stops raining for the rest of the year. So they wanted Baal, the rain storm god, to also be included, just in case, you know, the Lord helped us fight the Egyptians. He's good in battle. That's good. But maybe we need a god to bring fertility. Bring fertility to the soil. And that's what they were looking for, prosperity. And they were giving credit to Baal for the prosperity. That's the point that Hosea keeps making from the beginning of the book. That you give Baal, the rain god, credit for all the stuff that I, the Lord, your only God, the only God that exists, give you. And you give him credit. And he had made a general principle criticism of worshiping this god of fertility. That these pillars were set up as symbols of fertility. They would put those on. You can, if you ever get a chance to go to Israel, you can go to a place called Gezer, and archaeologists set them back up again. They found them over there, and they set them back up. They would try to encourage Baal to bring rain and make the land give birth to fruit. That's why he talks about Israel as a luxuriant vine. Vines depend on the rainy season, and then as the water goes down, the roots go deeply, and that makes the grapes even better. And the great produce of the northern part of Israel were wine, grain, and oil. Grain in the Jezreel Valley, olives and vines in the hills. That's what they depended on. They exported and they became wealthy. And in fact, when archaeologists went into the capital city of Samaria, they found pieces of exotic woods from Africa, ebony and others, with ivory inlaid in various decorations. They made a lot of money. And that's what Hosea is saying. The more money you make, the more altars to other gods you build. The better off you become, the more you forget the Lord God who gave you this. That your increased wealth does not make you a more content and happier person. Instead, you keep seeking to worship more of these gods to give you more luxury. It's as if you can't get enough. And this is what he's talking about. Another problem they had, so I mentioned the separation from David. He says here, if they would say, we have no king, since they do not fear the Lord, what can the king do for them? The king of Samaria shall disappear like foam upon the waters. One of the problems that they had, David and his dynasty became one of the most stable dynasties in the ancient Near East. Lasted longer than any of the dynasties of the pharaohs or of the Babylonians or of the Assyrians. They kept having their own. Up in the north, on the other hand, they were extraordinarily unstable. They would, beginning in 745, well, they'd started it actually much earlier, back in the 880s. They would assassinate a king and then put in another guy who would become just as bad, so they'd assassinate him and put in another guy and assassinate, and horrible chaos was going on at the time of Hosea, from the time he began to prophesy in the 740s. You see, one king after another brought up and overthrown, sometimes only for a couple of months. Take a look at the second book of Kings, and you can see how they just list this chaos. That's what he's saying here. And the reason they have this chaos is that they don't have respect for God. They don't honor him. He warned the people. It's in the commandments that if you curse the king, you should be executed. That was a capital crime. Here they're not only cursing the king, they're killing them. And then the new king will say things like, yeah, I can overthrow the Assyrian king, the Assyrian emperor, Tiglath-Pileser. And this may be even due to the time when Tiglath-Pileser died. And he said, okay, he's dead. Let's go and revolt. And that's what they did. And it caused a war that lasted for a good 7 years, from 728 until 721. And their whole country was destroyed as a result. That's why this prophecy ended up coming true. That what he says here, they shall pay for their guilt. God shall break down their altars, destroy their sacred pillars. And their high places of guilt, that's what Aven means, is guilt, shall be destroyed. And thorns and thistles shall overgrow their altars. This happened in 722 and 721. They had no basis. And have you ever heard the phrase, the 10 lost tribes of Israel? Ever hear that? Because we don't know much about what happened to them. There's a big difference between those 10 northern tribes and Judah. Judah also was destroyed for its sin. They would be destroyed in 587, some years after this. So they were destroyed in 722. 140 years later, the south was destroyed and taken into exile in Babylon. What's the difference? Because the northerners were worshiping Baal and Ashtaroth, it became easy for them to say, well, we'll switch over to the Assyrian god. We'll switch over to the Babylonian gods. Wherever they went, some of them went down to Egypt as mercenaries, and they lived there, and they had their own temple that they built. And they had different gods there, including the Lord, but other gods too. They worshiped these other deities, and they could not be held together. They were dissipated because their gods were dissipated. It's exactly what the Psalms say. They worship gods who have hands, but they touch not. They have mouths, but they speak not. They have ears, that they hear not. They have noses, but they smell not. They have feet, and they walk not. And their makers shall become like them. That is, like the idols. You become like what you worship. If you worship fertility and prosperity, you will end up being dissipated and destroyed yourself. If you worship the Lord God, he holds you together through difficulties and through prosperity. Judah repented and came back to worshiping only the Lord God. And they didn't go back to the pagan gods again. And they are still around. They still live. The Israelites in the north did not, and they could not stay together. This has to be key for our own understanding of why we worship only the Lord God and him alone, and how we turn to him in poverty or prosperity so that we can be faithful to him and him alone.
1: 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Verse.

0: All right, bring it today.
1: What do they say? Dance is David Dance. Here you go, David.
0: Woo-hoo. Bang the head a little bit on the Spirit of God Wednesday.
1: Just for anybody doing their, you know, last few minutes on the treadmill, the elliptical.
0: Yeah, see, that's it, man. Like, so when I'm at the hotel, like when I was in Barbados, it was way too hot. I mean, the lowest humidity was 85%.
1: Whew.
0: That was the lowest when I was there. And so I said, there's no way I'm walking out, so I'm going to pass out. So I just used the machine inside. And you're right. So, like, when you get to the end, I usually go on for, like, an hour, 45 minutes, you know?
1: Yeah.
0: And so I get to the end, I'm, like, dripping in sweat. I just want to stop the 10 minutes left. And, you know, I got to put something like this on to get me through those last 10
1: Absolutely.
0: Minutes.
1: I have to, if it's cardio day, it always has to be a pretty jamming playlist. Because otherwise my body's going to be like, what are we doing today?
0: Yeah, exactly. Exactly. Love that. Or if you're doing those military workout things you see a lot of people doing now.
1: Yeah.
0: You know, you need something to like this to keep you going, keep that heart pumping, keep you motivated.
1: I was one of those to do a military workout one summer. My kids were much younger. And, man, talk about pain. Like, I now know why God did not call me into the military because, woo, that'll get you.
0: Well, you know, no pain, no gain, as they say.
1: It's true. I did get some killer abs that summer. So.
0: Awesome, man.
1: It was pretty great.
0: That's terrific. I'm Deacon Harold Burke, service listening to Beacon of Truth, and today it's Wednesday. You know what that means, my friends? Word of God Wednesday. Breaking open God's Word for the 15th Sunday in Ordinary Time. We're going to dive into the readings and see how these readings connect to your life and your everyday lived experience. 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
1: Well, fellow friend, radio partner, and also musician, rapper, of course, hosting Ave Maria in the afternoon, Marcus Peter. You can join him each and every afternoon right after our show. So if you haven't had a chance to catch him in a while, you can play catch up and always check it out at Podcast Central. But definitely catch him live today following Beacon of Truth right here on EWTN Radio with Ave Maria in the afternoon.
0: All right, my friends. Word of God Wednesday, diving into God's Word for the 15th Sunday in Ordinary Time. Would love to hear from you today. Give us a call, 833-288-EWTN. That's 833-288-3986. So let's get into the readings a little bit here. So the first reading is from the book of Isaiah, chapter 55. So this is the latter part. Isaiah has 66 chapters. So this is in the latter part of the book of Isaiah. Very simple reading. Thus says the Lord, just as from the heavens the rain and snow come down and do not return there till they have watered the earth, making it fertile and fruitful, giving seed to the one who sows and bread to the one who eats, so shall my word that goes forth from my mouth shall not return to me void. But he says, oh, I love that, which actually is plays beautifully into the gospel reading. So just as I love, and I love the nature analogy, David does this very often in the Psalms as well, using analogies from nature to make a spiritual point. And Isaiah is powerful here. So imagine, and this is a great visual. Rain comes down, waters the earth, and evaporates and goes back up and makes cloud, and that cycle repeats over and over again. So the rain comes down, it does what it does. It waters and fertilizes and gives life and then goes back again, and then that cycle continues. So Isaiah is saying, the Lord is saying, same thing with his word. His word comes from his mouth, goes down into us, and does not come back to him void. Right? I said, whoa, that's evangelization. Right? He's speaking about laying the seabed for the process of evangelization. Absolutely love that. And of course, Psalm 65, the seed that falls into the ground will yield a bountiful harvest. Psalm 65, awesome, awesome psalm. Again, another psalm also written by David as well. Then Romans chapter 8 from St. Paul. I consider the sufferings of this present time as nothing compared to the glory to be revealed in us. For creation awaits with eager expectation the revelation of the children of God, right? So we're waiting for God to reveal himself to us. Love that. And then, Matthew 13, one of my absolute favorite parables from Matthew. And this is the one I use all the time in my talk that I give on effective evangelization. So you all know this story, but just quickly, Jesus spoke in at length in parables, saying, a sower went out to sow, and some seed fell on the path, and the birds came and ate it up, some on rocky ground, and it could not grow because it was too rocky. The soil was not deep enough. The sun rose and it scorched it, withered for lack of roots. Some fell among the thorns that choked it. Some fell on rich soil and it produced fruit 30, 60, 100-fold. Whoever has ears ought to hear. And so the disciples said, why do you always speak in parables? You know, and he said, you know, and he said, the mystery of the kingdom of heaven has been granted to you, but to them it has not been granted. So in other words, I'm here to impart God's teaching to them. So I'm using language and stories that they can understand, right? So this, the parable of the sower, this is an agrarian society. So they know what it means to plant and to sow, and seeds fall on certain types of ground, it doesn't grow. That's a strong visual for them that he's now applying to the work of evangelization, of sharing the faith. Sometimes that seed of faith may fall on a person's heart and it's rocky, it's stony, like people in the culture, they don't want to hear anything you have to say about the church. Maybe even your own kids, right? People are you know, they don't want to hear it, or the roots don't go deep enough. They hear the word, it sounds good to them, but it just is not enough for them to make that commitment to follow Christ quite yet, because the roots don't go that deep. And so Jesus has to explain to them, you know, that I'm speaking in parables so they can understand why I'm here. You know, blessed are your eyes because they see, and your ears because they hear. You know, not like the prophets. You know, Isaiah and the other prophets, they never got a chance to see the fulfillment of whom they were prophesying about. But the apostles saw and heard the revealed word of God through the word that became flesh himself. So the last part of the gospel, Jesus goes on to explain what he means. Right, the seed sown on the path is one who hears the word of the kingdom without understanding it, and the evil one comes and steals it away. You know, so the faith, and let's be real. Sometimes this is what happens with Catholic school. You know, kids go, they learn all kinds of stuff about Jesus, but they don't know Jesus. They don't have a relationship, a deep, intimate relationship. I'm not blaming or pointing finger. I'm just saying. So many times we hear that I went to Catholic school, but still I'm not living. As if now, Catholic school is not the panacea. Right, but if we as parents send kids to Catholic school with the expectation that they're going to be Catholic when they're done, it's not just the Catholic school, right? It has everything to do with relationship. So you know, whether it's youth group or Catholic schools, whatever, that's just one piece of the puzzle. That's just one piece. If the seed is on rocky ground, they hear the word, received with joy, but it has no root, so it only lasts for a time. You know, for example. Someone that's engaged to be married, someone that's engaged to be married to a Catholic, you know, they may say, "Oh yeah, I want to become Catholic," you know, and but they're only doing it for the person that they're engaged to. They would not do it otherwise. And when I was doing marriage prep for people in that situation, I said, "Well, then don't become Catholic." Whoa, Deacon, you're discouraged. Oh, no. If you're doing it because of the other person, that's not the reason to do it. Because say things don't work out, and you've made this commitment to become Catholic, and you only did it for her or for him, you know, then what? I'm not going to live by Catholic faith because I only did it for her. Then you shouldn't have become Catholic in the first place. It's about deepening relationship and intimacy with the Lord, right? So Jesus explained all different situations when the seed falls and doesn't take root, or the birds come and take it away, whatever the situation may be. But here's the key. The seed can't grow if the seed's not there. So Jesus does the hard part of tilling the soil and giving it fertilizer and allow that seed of faith to grow. What does St. Paul say? I seeded, Apollos watered, God gave the yield. So it's God who has to give the yield in that rich soil of faith. But he leaves work for us, which is throwing the seed. The seed can't grow if the seed's not there. So God will take the seed and grow, but we are the ones that God left us the work of throwing the seed, of planting the seed, so that God can do his work from there. And that's why I think the power of the reading is about today. So when we share the love of our Catholic faith in response to God's grace with passion, when you're in love, you want to share with everybody about the person that you love. We do it with our spouses or our fiancés, girlfriends, boyfriends, whatever it may be. But why don't we do that with Jesus? Why aren't we so excited to share about our relationship with Jesus? Because I don't want to sound like a nut. I don't want to sound like some religious freak. You know, you want to sound like a person who's in love. You can't live without this person. That's what you want to sound like. Don't worry about what other people think. You know, because that is a way of planting that seed of faith in that person's heart. Because we are all sowers planting seeds. It's the Holy Spirit that allows the seed of faith to take root and grow in us. And if we freely and lovingly cooperate with God and all the things he wants to do in our life, then God's Spirit, that seed will bear fruit, not only in our lives, but in the lives of others as well. Right? So we have to never stop learning about the faith, never stop asking questions, struggling, and striving to live the faith with passion, enthusiasm, and joy. The big mistake that we make in this work is thinking that we can convert people. You know, I just know if I give them this argument from St. Thomas Aquinas, if I just do A, B, C, and D, they will become Catholic. No, we can't convert anyone, especially those who are close to us, like our own children. You know, trying to convince people to be Catholic, making apologetics or theological arguments, that's not the way. Now, those are all good, but that's not where you start when you're trying to bring somebody to the Lord. You have to start with relationship and love first. Would love to hear your thoughts as we hear about the parable of the sower, breaking open God's word for this Word of God Wednesday. Give us a call, 833-288-EW10. Would love to hear how you are spreading the seed of faith. How are you being the farmer sowing the seed of faith in the lives of others? 833-288-EW10. That's 833-288-3986. Remember, you can also text us at 1-833-288-EWTN. That's 1-833-288-3986. Just give us your first name, how you're listening, followed by your brief question or comment. Remember that message and data rates may apply. So one of the things that we want to do when we're evangelized, again, the whole idea is helping people to encounter the life-changing love of Jesus Christ. That is the goal, to help people encounter the life-changing love of Jesus. Now, this is why it can't just be one thing. So, for example, if I'm homeschooling my child, that's wonderful. But if I think homeschooling is the answer to keep my kids Catholic, no. If I send my kids to youth group or confirmation class or Catholic school, those are all great, wonderful, amazing things. But those are tools in the toolbox. Any one of those is not a panacea. Well, if I just send my kid to Catholic school, if I send my kid to youth group, if they get confirmed, they'll be Catholic. No, they need to have a deep, intimate relationship. Now, these other things will give them the knowledge and the sacraments will give them the grace, but they have to cooperate with the grace. You have to cooperate with what they're being taught. They have to see the connection between what they're learning about Jesus and what does any of that have to do with my life, my lived experience. That's the key. And when they're in love and they see Jesus, that they're making decisions based on that deep, intimate relationship with the Lord, that is when the rubber hits the road. And that is when they will never leave the faith, because now they see, when they're at Mass, now I see what all that stuff, all that has to do with me. I see how God is feeding me literally with his life in that most blessed sacrament. And when I receive God's love and God's life in that sacrament, that impels me to act, that impels me to live a certain way, that impels me to think in a certain way, even if it means being countercultural, even if it means I'm going to be rejected, mocked, scorned, and laughed at, even if it means it's going to cost me, my parents' love, right? What does Jesus say? If you love father, mother, brother, sister more than me, you're not worthy of me. Woo! That's some strong teaching by Jesus. But again, we're not deliberately trying to cut our family out, but we can't put anything or anyone else above the love of Jesus. And this is the planting of the seed, what Jesus is talking about today. That seed is going to bear strong fruit if it is deeply rooted. And we are the ones that God has called to throw that seed. You know, we're not the ones that have to, we don't do the heavy lifting. Jesus did the heavy lifting. He lifted that cross on his shoulders and carried it all the way to Calvary and died on that cross so that we could live forever, or give us the opportunity to enter into his love so that we can live forever, right? So he did the heavy lifting. So he's the one that's going to have to grow that seed. We just have to make sure that the seed is there, that we've provided an opportunity for this person to encounter the love of Jesus Christ. To me, that's what Jesus is talking about today. I would love to hear your thoughts on this Word of God Wednesday, Break Open God's Word, for the 15th Sunday of Ordinary Time, Matthew's description of the parable of the sower, 833-288-EWTN. Maybe you want to share with us how you have thrown the seed of faith in the lives of others. Or maybe someone did that for you, 833-288-3986. Now, Jesus points to some very real obstacles to living a very active and vibrant faith. So what is our response when we come face to face with truth? Do we allow the seed to fall on the ground and never take root deep within us, where Jesus says the evil one comes and steals away what was sown in our hearts? So think about that for a second. So say someone, yes, I learned about my Catholic faith. I know the fact I can recite all the Ten Commandments. I can do all this stuff. But if it doesn't take deep root in their hearts, there's some philosopher or some college professor or some girl, or, you know, if you have a son, or some boy, if you have a daughter, that's going to come. And if their faith is not deeply rooted, they're going to convince them that, you know, belief in God is just for weak-minded people. Or the Catholic Church has too many rules and commandments. If they don't understand how those rules and commandments actually free us, they don't enslave us. That's the thing of the culture. The rules and commandments and moral codes of our faith actually free us to become more of the person God created us to be. That's the key. And that's what we need to get across to our young people. It's called virtue. Right. And so are we Catholic only to the point where we feel comfortable and ignore the church's teachings on difficult issues? So sometimes this causes a disparity within the life of the church. You know, they try to label you. Are you, and I hate these terms, liberal and conservative. Actually, I don't think they don't belong in the church at all. Those are political terms. The church is not a political organization. You know, the church is not interested in politics. The church is interested in the fullness of truth and the teachings of Jesus Christ that have become politicized in the culture. It's the culture that politicizes the faith. So you have an issue like marriage or abortion. That's when it becomes politicized. And sometimes it draws a line, even amongst Catholics. I am personally opposed to abortion, but I can't tell anybody else what to do. And they try to justify, playing both sides. And it doesn't work. It doesn't work. Jesus says, in the book of Revelation, I pray that you are either hot or cold, because if you're lukewarm, I will vomit you out of my mouth. You know, so we can't play this thing down the middle. You know, God wants us to say, yes, we're going to live in the fullness of truth or not. At least be honest. You know, at least be honest and don't try to be both. You know, but we have to understand why we believe what we believe. Why is life in the womb precious? What does it mean to be made in the image and likeness of God? What are the anthropomorphical implications? This is what Pope Leo XIV has wrote in his beautiful document on AI, right? Magnifica Humanitis, right? The magnificence of humanity, where he's talking about artificial intelligence. But he starts off that whole letter, which we're going to be talking about on future shows. He starts off talking about giving an understanding of Christian anthropology. What does it mean to be a human being, right? And he roots everything in that understanding of what it means to be human, so that we don't lose ourselves to technology. You know, and so the same thing here. You know, we have a love affair where we enter into a relationship of life and communion with the living God, right? We enter into a heart space with Jesus, you know? And so we can't be, you know, one or the other. We have to be, I mean, we can't be both sides. We have to be either faithful to the church, either a Catholic or not. Simple. You know, either you agree with the church teaching faith. Now, that doesn't mean you don't struggle. Doesn't mean you don't ask questions, because I think struggling and asking questions, growth comes from that. The search for truth always leads to deeper growth. You know, so we shouldn't be afraid when people ask questions. Sometimes those questions may be hostile. You guys, you worship a piece of bread. You put a piece of bread in a golden box behind the altar. You kneel down before it, and you say that that's God? That's violation of the first commandment. You have no other gods before me, you know? You have to go to a man to have your sins forgiven in a dark box. You don't have to go to a man in a dark box to have your sins forgiven. All you got to do is pray to Jesus. And blood of the Lamb covers you. You guys don't worship Mary. I've seen videos from that place. I've seen those internet videos from Lourdes where you guys hold up statues of Mary and there's people throwing incense and there's flowers and people walking with candles. You can't tell me that's not worshiping Mary. Woo! See, here's the thing. When people, and I've been attacked, I've been attacked worse than that, actually. But when people are angry, see, to me, there's a lack of understanding there. They don't know how to articulate it. So what they do is they yell and scream. So I never take it personally. What I hear is, I'm hurting, please help me. What I hear is, I'm lost, please show me the way. That's what I hear. Because remember, the whole encounter is not about winning arguments. It's not about, when you get attacked like that, you kind of take it personally. You're like, oh, how dare you talk about my faith like that? No. Don't fall for that trap. Just, you know, when you hear people getting angry with you about what you believe, hear this instead. I am hurting. Please help me. I am lost. Please show me the way. So, for example, someone say, you guys think a piece of bread is God? I think that's idolatry. I'm like, oh, my goodness. If that were really bread, you are right. I agree with you 100%. That would be idolatry. But it's not a piece of bread. It's the presence, the real presence of the living God, body, blood, soul, divinity. Let me explain that to you. See? That's the way you, so you don't attack, or you don't counter an argument like that with yelling and screaming. You encounter with love. You encounter with understanding. That's why we have confirmation. We have those beautiful gifts of the Holy Spirit. One of them is the gift of wisdom. The other one is the gift of knowledge. Right? So God gives us the ability to be able to respond, but we have to be conscious and cooperate with those gifts in order for those gifts to have power in our lives. Right? I think that's the absolute key there. But again, would love to hear from you today as we break open God's Word on this Word of God Wednesday for the 15th Sunday in Ordinary Time, talking about Jesus, Matthew's version of the parable of the sower, planting seeds for the kingdom. 833-288-EWTN. That's 833-288-3986. All right, so we are all called to lives of holiness, right? So lives that constitute the simplest and best way to perceive the beauty of truth by experiencing the freeing power of God's love and to acknowledge the value of unconditional faithfulness to all of God's laws, even in the most difficult situations, right? And so when we approach the faith with understanding, when we see like, okay, this is a really really difficult situation, and the key is not to take the easy way out. The key is, how do we respond to this in faith? How do we respond with trust? How do we respond out of a heart of love? Our Lord calls us to be courageous servants of all that is true and good and beautiful. Deep inside our hearts, we know it. Let's not be afraid to live it. Yes, it's unpopular when you get deplatformed or people say things to you or your parents are angry with you or your kids are away from the church. I get it. But let's not be afraid to live our faith with passion and conviction. Let's strive to hear the word of God and understand it. Let that word be rich and fertile soil so that God's life may grow in us and in those that we love. Right? And those that we love. That is absolutely critical. So as we think about our family members, so here's the thing, right? We want to make sure that we're praying and fasting for them. We want to make sure that we're always approaching them in love, that we're not constantly saying, you need to go to church, you're going to go to hell. No. Approach them with love, meeting them where they are. Let's remember that. All right. Awesome. Well, tomorrow we're continuing our series on Reflections of the Rosary, Christ Our Life. Tomorrow we're going to take a look at the Assumption of the Blessed Virgin Mary, Body and Soul into Heaven. 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The Father, and the Son, and the Holy Spirit. Amen.
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8: Welcome to Catholic Blitz, and in the hot seat today is Father Ken Briganti. Are you ready?
9: Yes, I am.
8: Well, your question is, what is the Gospel of Thomas in 1 minute?
9: Yeah, what is it? No, ever since Da Vinci Code, this all came out. It belongs to this class of books called the Gnostic Gospels. They're not true. They're not canonical. Some of them might have a couple of things of kernels of truth, but most of it is not. And so, therefore, there are about 700 that claimed to be gospels, and it was the church and through the guidance of the Holy Spirit, the inspiration of the Holy Spirit, that we came up with the four gospels that we have today, Matthew, Mark, Luke, and John. And that's what Holy Mother Church says are inspired words of text. And that's it.
8: Well, you did a good job there, Father Ken.
9: Thank
8: Come
9: you.
8: Back again for more Catholic Blitz.
10: Imagine waking up, grabbing your morning coffee, and being told that an army was surrounding your house. That happened to Elisha the prophet, minus the coffee. A king had sent an army to surround his town and capture him, but he never lost his confidence. When his servant panicked, Elisha prayed, "Open his eyes, Lord, so that he may see." His servant looked up and saw the hills around Elisha filled with horses and chariots of fire. Did you know that every Catholic is anointed as a prophet at baptism? And being a prophet means that sometimes people are going to attack you for sharing the truth, even if you do it lovingly. When that happens to you, remember there's an army of angels and saints cheering you on, Christians around the world walking with you, and above all, the God of the universe is on your side. Jesus said, "In this world you will have trouble, but take heart, I have overcome the world." 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
14: This is Sister Agnes Mary Graves of the Religious Sisters of Mercy of Alma, Michigan. In the name of the Father, and of the Son, and of the Holy Spirit, Lord, we thank you for the precious gift of life. We pray for the pure light of your wisdom to penetrate the darkness of our intellect, that all may come to know and believe that life begins at conception, that a new, unique, and precious human being has come into existence, and that ultimately it is you who are forming the inward parts and knitting each one together in the mother's womb. Help us to know and believe that this is true. Inspire our will with the courage to act according to this truth, and assist all couples or single women considering abortion to encounter the truth of your loving plan. Lord, we beg you to bring an end to the great evil of abortion. In the name of the Father.
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15: Ave Maria in the Afternoon is a co-production of Ave Maria Radio and EWTN Radio and carried across the EWTN Global Catholic Radio Network. Welcome to Ave Maria in the Afternoon, examining the world through the lens of faith from the heart of the Church to help us navigate the culture. Here's Dr. Marcus Peter.
16: Good afternoon. Thank you very much for joining us on this hour of Ave Maria in the Afternoon. I'm Marcus Peter. Tremendous joy and honor to be with all of you here today. Thank you for joining us. We want to talk firstly with my friend Andrea Picciotti-Bear. We're going to talk about the quiet potential of the daily examine. This is an age-old devotional practice of the Church that especially at the end of your day, this comes all the way from the Scriptures, really, at the end of your day, as you lie in bed, to think about the Lord. And as you think about Him, to think about your day. And the purpose of the examine, sure, a big part of it, or the starting part of it, is to be aware of our sins, so that we can seek God's grace in forgiveness for all the venial sins that we've committed, that He may cleanse us and purify us, but also to be aware of the mortal sins that we might have committed for the sake of asking Him to remediate it by granting us the grace to receive the sacrament of reconciliation as soon as we can. However, that is only the starting part of the examen, and even then, a smaller part of the examen, believe it or not. For the rest of the work of the examen every night, we actually call to remember the wonderful things God did for us, to remember the blessings, the little things, the smiles. For me, very often I think about the laughter of my bride and my children when I'm lying in bed, because those are the things that make me truly joyous. And I try to dwell on them a little. The fun that I had with my son playing baseball, the enjoyment I had playing catch with my daughters, or the good day at work that I was able to bring about further propagation of the gospel, all these things, those blessings that fill the heart with this quiet sense of joy interiorly. That's the real purpose of the examen, gratitude, training the soul in a spirit of gratitude. Andrew's going to join us to talk about this. After that, I want to talk about the United States of America at 250. In particular, I want to dwell on Moses, I want to dwell on the founding fathers, and this question of a republic if you can keep it. What does that mean? What did Ben Franklin mean? And what does that entail? And therefore, by virtue of that, I also want to highlight what that can mean for us today, that this republic is still worth fighting for, that it's still worth praying into purification. Finally, we talk with Luke Burgess about forging identity in an age of social contagion. For now, the headlines.
15: Thanks, Marcus. Good afternoon, everyone. This is your Ave Maria Radio News for Wednesday, July 8th. It's the Feast of St. Killian. Today's news is brought to you by the Ave Maria Family of Funds at AveMariaFunds.com. The U.S. is conducting new strikes against Iran today. Forces have started conducting additional strikes against Iran to further degrade their ability to threaten the freedom of navigation in the Strait of Hormuz. The U.S. launching strikes last night against Iran after the regime attacked three cargo ships in the strait. Earlier today, Vice President J.D. Vance had a direct message to Iran.
17: So the deal is very simple. If they shoot at ships, we're going to knock the hell out of them, and it's that simple, and that's the basic way it's going to work.
15: Vance was in Milwaukee to talk about efforts to combat fraud and was asked to update the Iran war. President Trump is threatening to cut off all trade with Spain. Speaking at the NATO summit, Trump criticizing Spain for not committing to defense spending targets, calling the nation a wasted cause.
18: Spain is a terrible partner in NATO, They don't participate. They don't pay.

0: I don't want anything to do with Spain. Cut off all trade with Spain, please.
1: Trump was also upset earlier this year that Spain refused to allow the U.S. to use the joint
0: A terrible partner in NATO. They don't participate. They don't pay. I don't want anything to do with Spain. Cut off all trade with Spain, please.
1: Trump was also upset earlier this year that Spain refused to allow the U.S. to use the joint military bases for the war against Iraq.

0: targeting Christian property. From your Ave Maria Radio.net news desk, I'm Steve Clark.
1: Good afternoon and welcome back. I'm Marcus Peter. Many of us have heard of this concept of the examine, a daily discipline, but we might probably have not spent enough time thinking about it and also think about the benefits of it. Joining me to have a conversation about this is my friend Andrea Pichardt-Bear. She joins us every week. She is a legal analyst for EWTN News and director of the Conscience Project. 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She's also on X, Twitter, and other social media platforms. Andrea, great to speak with you again. How are you?
2: I'm doing great, Marcus, although I feel like on social media, I'm not on it all the time. I just want to make sure that you know that and that I have a healthy relationship with social media, or I'm trying to get one.
1: Okay, so you are one of those people who embodies to me how we ought to be using social media, which is you put out good content, but you don't spend your life being sucked into it. I think that's a very healthy Catholic way of engaging in the platforms.
2: Yeah, no, and it's something, I mean, I think it helps to have children that are watching how often you're on your phone to remind you and to be that check. But as my kids grow up and fly off on their own and independence, I'm mindful that I need to be very attentive to using the time well, you know, and especially using the day well. And I'm hoping that we can have our conversation about how we use the end of the day well so that we can begin again.
1: And in fact, I thought that was a great segue to, even if talking about social media, to talk about how we end the day. And that is your suggestion to look at Ignatius's model of the examine. Share with us your induction into this and what you've discovered.
2: You know, a lot of it is we have these, you know, the rich treasure of acts of piety within the church, you know, traditional practices of piety that have accompanied Catholics throughout generations, and sometimes it can be daunting, especially if it's not something that you were familiar with growing up. And the examination of conscience is one of those traditional practices of piety that I didn't necessarily grow up with, but as a young adult was introduced through retreats and through a relationship that I have with Opus Dei, and realizing that it's a great opportunity to kind of ground ourselves and prepare ourselves for that kind of daily conversion that we have. You know, there are big moments in which we grow closer to our Lord, but each day offers its chance, kind of another opportunity to serve. And the best way to start the day is the night before, to look at the things that we succeeded in, be grateful for the things that happened in our lives, and also to have kind of concrete steps for moving forward.
1: You highlighted a crucial phrase that we cannot take for granted, which is daily conversion, the fact that we ought to be driving daily into our life in sainthood. Share with us why we cannot pretend that there's a potential for stagnancy in the spiritual life.
2: Well, I think, you know, it's the lukewarmness, right? It's such a temptation. And it's something that our Lord doesn't want. I mean, He specifically rejected it in Scripture. He wants us to be on fire. And we can get into kind of a complacency where even, you know, our norms of piety become a matter of routine and rather than an opportunity to help us grow in the interior life and change our exterior life, change our relationship not only with God but with the people around us. You know, I think the other thing that's sometimes can be a temptation to feel defeated is to think that if we've got a challenge that we're struggling with, we might as well just throw in the towel. And God's already seen this. He knows the things that we struggle with. He wants us to overcome those, and He wants us to do so kind of gradually. I mean, obviously, Marcus, we can have huge watershed moments in our interior life, but it's the daily work that really is lasting. It's kind of like, you know, trying to lose weight. You know, you don't just stop eating one day and then all of a sudden you're fitting into your pants. You know, it's slowly making changes and consistently making those changes that are going to see results. And that's very much the case in the interior life. Doing a brief examination of conscience, 3 to 5 minutes, typically at the end of the day, but if the end of the day is just too tiring, you can do it midday.

0: where we go through the steps to both, you know, ask for God to help us see what he sees, give us a chance to be grateful for the many blessings that have been given to us in our day, and also to look critically, not as a judge. You know, our Lord is so full of mercy during our time on earth. You know, obviously he will have, you know, we'll have our individual particular judgment. But he wants us to see what he sees and to be able to then turn that into practical steps, concrete practical steps to be able to advance and make change in our lives so that we grow closer to him.
1: There's a long tradition of practicing the examen that predates even Ignatius. Could you please shed light on the fact that Christians across the ages have been doing some version of an examen every night?
0: You know, there's a great statement in the Psalms, right? I think it's Psalm 63, where it says, I think of you upon my bed. I remember you through the watches of the night. You know, this is kind of scriptural grounding for the idea that we use this quiet at the end of our day to think about our relationship with God and whether we've cultivated and increased and fortified that relationship or whether we were drawn into the worldly. You know, obviously the worldly is the place in which we sanctify our lives, but we can be brought away from God if we're not careful instead of being brought closer to him. So, you know, we've got a strong scriptural grounding in it, but the saints throughout the ages, right? I mean, you know, one of my favorites is St. Augustine, who gives me hope for all of the failings, where he did a critical exam. I mean, if you think about his confessions, are, you know, almost a written record of a deep and abiding examination of conscience. It wasn't easy, and to the point where he's become, you know, one of the greatest saints and doctors of the church to help all the rest of us realize that even within all of our weaknesses, God knows them, and he's hoping that we can sanctify that.
1: And that's the whole key here, that God is not eager on being let in on our dirty laundry, so to speak. It's that he wants to get in on our hearts. He actually wants to enact change in us if we let him, and the examen becomes the path to that.
0: You know, and it's kind of like I talk to my kids all the time about, you know, like, I already know this stuff. Don't think that you're going to hide it from me. And the question is, when I raise it, is what are you going to do to make change in your life? You know, and God knows, he already knows what's going on. He sees everything. You know, it's like when Jonah was in the boat thinking that he could somehow hide from God. God saw him. He had a plan for him. He's got a plan for each one of our lives. And staying close to him daily is the best way to be able to live that life out. You know, it's lovely that we have New Year's resolutions, but the real kind of when the rubber hits the road resolutions happen with a daily examination. In my opinion, and in the opinion of so many of great saints, I mentioned in an article that I just wrote for the National Catholic Register that even our new Pope, Pope Leo, talks about the importance of an examination of conscience as far as, you know, what he's asking for his sons and daughters to be more serious about.
1: The seriousness with which we take it will really determine how serious we are to let God change us. And so with about 30 seconds left, I want to ask you to speak to all of our listeners about how to start the examen today and to give them encouragement to do so.
0: You know, I think, as I mentioned before, Marcus, right, start your exam by asking the Holy Spirit for light so that we can see our lives the way God sees it. Then lead into gratitude. Think about the days, during the day, the blessings that we have. Then get into the kind of critical assessment of our day. What were the patterns? What are the things that continue to keep coming up? What are the, you know, the problems that pop their ugly head up? And then make some concrete resolutions. It's a great tool to jot things down, you know, so that we can bring it then to our confession, 3 to 5 minutes, and it can really change our spiritual and our interior life.
1: Andrea, as usual, tremendous joy. Thank you so much for your time.
0: Thanks, Marcus. Have a great one.
1: My guest has been Andrea Pichote-Bea, legal analyst of EWTN News. She's been sharing with us both motherly but also practical wisdom about doing the exam so that we can grow deeper in our love of the Lord. Stay tuned. I'm Marcus Peter.
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1: Good afternoon and welcome back. I'm Marcus Peter. A republic, if you can keep it. It was Benjamin Franklin's answer at the close of the Constitutional Convention. It's among the most American sentences ever uttered, because the sentence actually manages to praise our nation while also warning us against our own stupidity. A republic, if you can keep it. He said this to Elizabeth Willing Powell when, after she asked what kind of government had the delegates designed for the United States. Modern citizens today have been trained by cable news and social media prophets to think that politics simply means winning an argument loudly enough that your neighbor finally loses the will to live. It actually takes a lot more substance than that to preserve a republic. A republic is a political order in which public authority derives from the people, primarily from Almighty God, through lawfully chosen representatives and delegates. So under a constitutional structure that limits power, because sinful human beings with titles and offices remain sinful human beings, even if they have nicer stationery. In a pure democracy, in the older sense, that's a system in which the citizens gather and govern directly. Now, it sounds wonderful. It sounds participatory. Until we all remember that crowds have a long and sordid history of crucifying the innocent before lunch. James Madison defined a pure democracy as a society consisting of a small number of citizens who assemble and administer the government in person, while he explained that a republic operates through representation, and that allows public views to pass through a broader constitutional process instead of being immediately converted into law by raw passion. So the basic distinction that I just presented, it's simple enough for civic textbooks, but it was also so deep that Augustine thought about this. Democracy in its pure form locates power immediately in the assembled majority. Republican government channels popular consent through stages: representatives, law, institution, deliberation, constitutional restraint. Thank God for that. The American Republic differs from a mere electoral machine in that regard, because it was built upon a written constitution, divided powers, federalism, bicameral legislation, and an independent judiciary, enumerated rights, local self-government, a deliberate suspicion of concentrated authority, all of these borrowing from heritages that came far beyond and before the American Republic, ultimately from Almighty God. That suspicion of centralized power came from history, from classical political thought, Protestant and Catholic moral inheritance, English constitutional struggle, natural law reasoning. I could go on and on. But it's a rather obvious lesson here. Human beings should not be trusted with unchecked power. Every human being, including this one. Because we keep proving the point with depressing punctuality throughout history that absolute power corrupts absolutely. The American founders knew that. Liberty without virtue becomes an appetite that is sanctioned at the political level. They also knew that authority without limits would easily become tyranny. And so Washington warned in his farewell address, virtue and morality is a necessary spring of popular government. This was a man looking for a way to communicate to the populace just how severe a responsibility they have as his final address to them. He meant that free government depends upon citizens capable of self-command. A people who are enslaved to our passions will eventually invite rulers who enable those passions and then deliver tyranny. This is why Washington's warning against the quote-unquote spirit of party is crucial. Factional politics trains citizens to excuse vices within our own camp and condemn the exact same vice across the aisle. We see this in both parties. Madison was direct about this. Faction cannot be wished away by sentimental speeches about unity. In Federalist No. 10, he describes faction as a permanent problem arising from human nature and property, ambition, and so on and so forth. But all of these make fallen men an endlessly creative manufacturer of public societal misery. But the genius of the American Republic was structural and religious and moral. Its design sought to control faction through representation, extended territory, checks and balances, a constitutional order that assumed virtue amongst the populace is necessary, but it also prudently refused to assume that virtue as automatic. That's the American difference. This republic did something genuinely astonishing in political history. It built a large continental system of ordered liberty upon popular consent, but it didn't simply surrender the common good to majority impulse. The ancient city-state could practice direct citizen rule if you had a small civic body. But when you do that, you tend to exclude enormous portions of the rest of the population. Modern mass democracy easily drifts, therefore, into plebiscitary emotion, or unless it's restrained by the Constitution, by law. So what did America do? What did our founders do? Well, they attempted a difficult project. Self-government across a vast territory through layered authority and written law, public accountability, regular elections, and a structured social order that presumed that rights came from our Creator and that therefore the exercise of our liberty was accountable to that Creator. That's why Madison in Federalist 39 called the Constitution strictly Republican in its basic character. Its authority rested on the people, who themselves had authority that rested on God. But its officers remained accountable through elections and constitutional limits to the people, by the people, for the people, and ultimately to God. And that's why the American Republic became the greatest political experiment in human history. That's not an exaggeration. It dared to test whether a free people could govern themselves through law, but it also preserved human dignity, religious liberty, private property ownership, ordered justice, peaceful transfer of power, public accountability across generations. So yes, we are seeing a societal moral rot, but our doctrines, our documents, and our structures are sound. And that's why its greatness, the greatness of the United States, doesn't mean innocence or magnificence or perfection. America's story is sordid, to be sure, but it's also glorious. The greatness of the experiment lies partly in its built-in capacity for correction, partly because its founding principles created standards by which later generations could condemn certain things as societal sins. I mean, we saw this happen in the Civil War through slavery, and therefore we can also hold out the hope that a lot of the moral atrocities we are seeing enshrined even in law in the public sphere today can and will be reversed as the nation goes back to being one nation under God. The Constitution's architecture organized offices and created a political grammar through which ordered change could occur without burning the whole house down every time there was a leak in the roof. And that's why a republic requires constant memory of the past and gratitude and sacrifice and restraint and copious moral and intellectual formation. Because only a citizenry who know about their inheritance will not treat it cheaply. Republics decay when citizens cease to understand the gift of their liberty as a disciplined pursuit of the good. The truth of the matter is, the American Republic can survive. It has. It survived many bad presidents, foolish courts, clownish legislators, media hysterias, and university departments with suspiciously long titles that really amount to nothing. But it cannot survive a people who despise the truth and who mock the very inheritance that allows them to do so. So, yes, Franklin is right. His sentence is almost prophetic. A republic, if you can keep it. Because keeping a republic requires more than voting every few years. It requires fathers who teach their children self-command, mothers who form souls in gratitude, pastors who preach Christ Jesus, not just partisan incense, teachers who honor the truth and appreciate our historical legacy, judges who fear God, legislators who understand human limits, and citizens who understand that our freedom, our liberty, comes tethered to the objective moral law. And that's why the church's position in this republic is indispensable. It is the church in her scriptural teaching, in her Judeo-Christian heritage, that is able to keep sanctifying the public sphere. And so this is my exhortation, my friends, and I stand by this. This republic is far from over. Its heartbeat is sound, and we as Christians ought to be the ones to give it the necessary jolt of revival it needs by means of reconsecrating the nation back to the heart of Jesus Christ, our Lord and Savior, and then engaging the public sphere that it may be transformed for Him. So yes, my friends, I echo Franklin, a republic if we can keep it. Stay tuned, I'm Marcus Peter. 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
12: How did the apostles learn to pray? By observing their leader, the master of prayer, Jesus Christ. The Catholic Catechism reminds us that Jesus often drew apart, frequently at night on a mountaintop, to pray in solitude. He includes everyone in his prayer, for he has taken on humanity in his incarnation, and he offers us all to the Father when he offers himself. By his human prayer, the Word, who has become flesh, shares in all that his brethren experience. He sympathizes with our weakness in order to free us. Thanksgiving precedes Jesus' prayer as in raising of Lazarus from the dead. Before the miracle, Jesus prays, "Father, I thank you for having heard me," which implies that the Father always hears his petitions. Jesus also reveals how to ask. Say thank you before the gift is given. This is Peggy Stanton, and this has been the Order of Malta's Minute with the Catechism.
13: He is honored by the Church as a saint with the title of the Angelic Doctor.
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13: 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It helped him earn the title Doctor of the Church. He died in 1274.
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15: And welcome back. I'm Marcus Peter. I'm blessed to be joined by Dr. Luke Burgess. Luke is a writer and entrepreneur, founder of the Clooney Institute, and he's a professor at the Catholic University of America. Luke, thank you very much for joining us. How are you?
16: Thanks for having me on. I'm doing well. This is one of my favorite events to do every year. It's in my hometown of Grand Rapids, Michigan, so it gives me a good excuse to come home.
15: Well, I'm really glad to be able to connect with you. One of the things I want to talk to you about is your new book, The One and the 99, Forging Identity in the Age of Social Contagion, published by St. Martin's Press. This is a really good book, and I want to greatly recommend everyone listening. This is a very, I'm going to say this honestly, it's a very easy read. I finished the book and thought to myself, really? It didn't take any effort at all, but you really do tackle quite a lot of questions pertaining to identity development. And so the first thing I want to say is, you're a masterful storyteller.
16: Thank you.
15: Yeah, that comes out very clearly. You weave narratives virtually seamlessly, but as a person who appreciates good writing, I can tell that you put a lot of effort into doing so. I wonder if you could just share about that. I know that doesn't pertain to the content, but just share about that.
16: Yeah, I mean, it's a strange book. I'll tell anybody listening in that it's been called a big ideas book, and it's grappling with this big idea of social contagion and the role of identity formation in human life and the relationship between the self and the group. Mm-hmm. But those kinds of concepts can seem kind of abstract unless we can relate them to our own lives. And of course, I wrote the book because I have wrestled with sort of my own identity as a son of God and my own place in the world and various places that I've lived and different communities that I've been a part of where I felt tension. I knew that I needed to tell my own story and tell the stories of other people in order for this to land, in order for it to stick. So interspersed between every chapter of this book is something that is highly personal and highly vulnerable, because I want to be very clear that these are issues that I think I wanted to make it existential, because it was existential for me, and it was important for me to tell my own story and the stories of people that I encountered in such a way where it felt existential to the person reading the book. And storytelling is where things actually come alive, you know, and it's one of the things that I enjoy the most. And I had an elder author friend who's a mentor to me, and he said, "Luke, one of the most important skills that you can develop, not just as a writer, but as a person, is thinking of yourself as a biographer. Even if you're not writing a biography, and I might never write an actual biography as a book, develop the skill of a biographer to listen to another person's life and to be able to understand, you know, how God is working in their life, and to be able to reflect back to them the goodness of what you see." So that's part of what I try to do in this book.
15: Well, it really comes out. A key word, vulnerable. Mm. You really did bear your soul. You shared with us about, I mean, you read through the book, things from your childhood, things pertaining to your relationship with your parents, your marriage, the stories with your children. I mean, it's interspersed throughout. But you also interweave the lessons from your own life with true stories of other individuals. And the way I saw it was, that you're showing that this isn't just existential for you. Mm. This is existential to the human person.
16: Yes. Yes, I mean, there's one of the key ideas in the book, the entire premise, the tension in the book, is that each human person has two fundamental drives that exist simultaneously. One is the drive to be known as we are. You know, we're called by name. We don't like to be a number in a crowd. We like to be known as we are, and that involves a kind of desire for differentiation, right? a desire to become who we're called to be in vocational, theological language. And simultaneously, we have a desire to be in communion with other people. So the drive to belong and to differentiate at the same time, isn't that an interesting dynamic in human life?
15: And
16: tension. And it creates tension. And I joke with some of my Catholic friends that ultimately, even though I never use the word in the book, it's kind of about ecclesiology, mm-hmm. right? Because isn't that what the church is, right, at her best, right?
15: Yeah.
16: It helps us become who we are in our unique identity, in our unique, unrepeatable vocation, while at the same time being part of a larger body and being part of the church and being part of something bigger than ourselves, right? That also, it's by being in communion that we are able to grow into the person that God has called us to be. And when we try to flee that tension, we go into one of two extremes, into either isolationism or individualism,
15: yep.
16: or into fusion. And, you know, I think the opposite of individualism is not community. The opposite of individualism is fusion,
15: mm-hmm.
16: Which is where we lose ourself and mm-hmm. our own sense of personal calling in a kind of group
15: identity. Tribalistic
16: group thinking. And I think more people are finding that in politics. People are finding that in movements that don't necessarily allow them to become who God has called them to be. So I thought that was a tension that everybody could identify with, right? There's no perfect community in this world. You know, we're broken. We need to learn to realize that the tension is not a bad thing, that the tension is what we're being called to wrestle with and to sit in.
15: There's this great picture, I believe it's at the open of chapter 3, and that's the I will not salute that you put at the open. It's about this one solitary young man amidst the rest of the people in Berlin saluting the Third Reich.
16: Yeah.
15: And you build an entire premise off of that, which highlights this tension.
16: Mm.
15: So I guess that presents a good springboard then to rightly highlight what happens when we give in to tribalism because we don't want to grapple with the tension.
16: Yeah. I was struck by, there's a book written by Eric Hoffer in the early 1950s called The True Believer. And this is not a book about religion or theology. It was a book about why people join mass movements. And he was doing things like trying to understand what would attract people to something like Nazi socialism. And he said that a person that finds their identity in those kinds of groups is fleeing an unwanted self,
15: yes.
16: in his words. Right, it's a self that we want to abandon, right? And we can't accept ourselves and our brokenness and our sinfulness, so we attach our identity to something else, some other group. And I found in that image of August Landmesser, he's the solitary individual in a sea of men who are saluting Hitler, who is not saluting. And I was so fascinated by his story because, of course, he did this before the age of social media. So he didn't do it to perform.
15: Mm-hmm.
16: He didn't do it to be posted on social media so he could be recognized for how courageous he was. He was motivated by something else. And what I learned is that he was motivated by a deep love for a Jewish woman. And he had a transcendent object of desire, something that he loved that transcended the group. And isn't that a beautiful image for what a healthy community or healthy group is? It's not self-referential. People are not turned looking inward or looking at one another.
15: Mm-hmm.
16: They're standing shoulder to shoulder, and they have a transcendent good or something that they are looking towards together. That could be a virtue. It could be God. It could be God himself. I mean, I thought that was an image that summed up everything that I'm trying to say in the book. What is it that can help a person be a solid self, which is the word that runs through the book,
15: exactly.
16: versus a pseudo self? Because a solid self is the kind of self that is able to be in communion with other people and to belong to groups as we are, right? Without losing ourselves in the perceived expectations, pressures to conform. We can contribute our God-given gifts and talents without dissolving ourselves into it.
15: In fact, to go back to Hoffa, as you rightly quoted, the reason itself is precisely because they have no foundation sufficient with which to build a foundation of a solid self.
16: Yes. Yes, and one of the best ways to build a solid self, of course, it starts in the family.
15: Yes.
16: Right? This is the first place where we begin to understand who we are, right, is in our immediate family. And then in the small, important institutions that are less and less a part of most people's lives, especially if they don't have a church community, for instance, right? So these institutions where we can be deeply known with other people, where there's opportunities for reconciliation, right? These are how the solid self is formed, and we have to ask for forgiveness. That is a great example of how we form a solid self, as opposed to the kinds of easy kind of false communities, maybe online communities that ask nothing of us, right? They don't ask us to grow. If there's a problem, we can just log off.
15: We need to pause right there. We're going to take a break, and I know everyone's enjoying this conversation, so we're going to continue on the other side. I'm talking with Luke Burgess. He wears many hats, founder and professor of the Clooney Institute and the Catholic University of America, but he's also the author of The One and the 99, Forging Identity in the Age of Social Contagion. Continuing on the other side, stay tuned. I'm Marcus Peter.
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24: Christ is the answer, with Father John Ricardo.
25: John chapter 8, verse 51. Jesus is in a discussion with some of the leaders of the Jews. They're talking about Abraham. Abraham lived 1,500 years before the time of Jesus. So in the course of the discussion, Jesus says, "Truly, truly, I say to you, if anyone keeps my word, he will never see death." He says that often in the Gospels. "He who keeps my word or believes in me will never die." To which the Jews say, "Now we know you have a demon." And they say, "Abraham died, as did the prophets." all the patriarchs, the great men and women of the history of Israel. All these people died, and you say, if anyone keeps my word, he will never taste death? Are you greater than our father Abraham, who died? And the prophets, who died? And Jesus says, your father Abraham rejoiced that he was to see my day. He saw it and was glad. To which the Jews say, you are not yet 50 years old, and you've seen Abraham? And Jesus answers, truly, truly, I say to you, before Abraham was, I am.
15: And we're back. Thank you very much for joining us. I'm Marcus Beat. I'm joined by Luke Burgess, author of The One in the 99, also the book Wanting, but we're focusing here on The One in the 99, Forging Identity in the Age of Social Contagion. So to go back to what you were saying, when we don't have a solid sense of the self, it's so much easier to gravitate towards a pseudo-self. And the unfortunate reality of the digital contagion is that it has weaponized these echo chambers that allow for the adoption of a pseudo self so much easier than ever before.
16: Yeah, in some sense, you know, the online world with all of the group chats and communities and tribal identities that we can belong to, we talk a lot in our world about the lack of community, but I almost wonder if the online world gives us an overabundance of thin community. There's so much community, things, ways to situate ourselves with certain labels and things like that. And I think this is kind of a substitute for real community, which is, you know, is really communion, right? Which means being able to be a differentiated self while still being in communion with others. And it struck me that one of the most striking lines in the Holy Father's latest encyclical, Magnificat Humanitas, he's talking about the Tower of Babel. He says, they chose homogenization over communion. Right, it's a beautiful line that actually gets to the heart of what I wrote this book about. Right, it's when everybody is homogenous, when everybody is the same, it's easy to be in quote community. Mm-hmm. It's much harder to be in community with people that we didn't necessarily self-select for to be part of or to choose. I remember when I showed up to I'm a former seminarian, and I remember when I showed up to seminary for the first time, I was just in a class with other men, and we were all called there. And we didn't. You know, it wasn't like college where we sort of chose, we were sent there by a bishop, we were called there, and we realized that we had to sort of embrace the family, right, this new community that we were called to, and we were all incredibly different. It's probably one of the first times I've started thinking seriously about this issue.
15: Now, Luke, one of the things that comes out immediately when we think about the social, the digital media of the social contagion component is you highlight a few core issues arise. One of the things that immediately struck out to me was when you zeroed in on curiositas as the unfortunate vice that has been, it's just been put on steroids in this digital world. Can you please share with us why that's not only harmful to the development of a solid self, it's also therefore detrimental to the formation of an individual entering into real community?
16: Yeah. Well, curiositas is a word that St. Augustine used to describe a very particular vice. And it does not mean curiosity. I know it sounds like the English word curiosity, but it is the particular vice of unnecessary and distracting knowledge. So think of it as things that we don't need to know, that are not leading us towards some good end, right? An example that he would give is, you know, seeing a an ambulance or a body on the side of the road and, you know, wanting to rubberneck and to know everything about what's going on. It doesn't do us any good whatsoever to know that. And we could think of countless examples of information. And you know, online is an accelerator of this, right? Countless information, and we sort of accumulate it as a kind of possession. But is it knowledge that is actually helping us grow, helping us move forward in our vocation and faith, hope, and love, or not? And, you know, I think this is the vice of our age. Right? This is the vice that social media really promotes. I think it's an engine on which it runs. And the way in which it prevents us from becoming a solid self is that the time that we would invest in investing in community and relationships, we invest in learning unnecessary knowledge and thinking of thinking of it as true formation and growth. I'll never forget, I read a book called Prayer for Beginners about 18 years ago. And by the time I finished reading the book, I was convinced that I knew how to pray. And of course, and of course, great book by Peter Kreeft. And of course, I spent the next 18 years stumbling through actually learning how to pray. And that can be the danger of confusing knowledge with actual formation.
15: I don't blame you, though. Kreeft gives you that impression.
16: Yes.
15: You finish the book and you think, gosh, like, I understand this.
16: I understand it. Yeah, I know how to pray.
15: Now, towards the second half of the book, one of the things you also highlight is the prevalence of so much of what René Girard called mimetic desire. Mm. And now, in Girard's mimetic theory, he talks about how it's an inevitable reality of the fallen human nature. Mm. We want to compete. But the problem, or the way he finds a resolution is, and that's why man needs a scapegoat, and the ultimate scapegoat being the person of Jesus Christ. Mm-hmm. He takes upon himself everything so that we can truly be human. But when you take religion, when you take faith in Christ out of the picture, all we have is to look at each other in an unvirtuous manner. Can you please share what that has done to this whole social contagion reality and identity today?
16: Yeah, we seem to be transferring blame and caught in a endless cycle of accusation,
15: yeah.
16: Right? And, you know, Satan is the accuser, and our culture seems to be a culture of accusation, you know, because it's not really accepted Christ and the sacrifice that he made to take away the sins of the world. And you know, what a very and we the mass is, you know, the sacrifice of Christ, and it forces us to remember this act. And I think the memory, that amnesis,
15: yes,
16: is such an important thing, because we are mimetic creatures. Mm-hmm. We tend towards negative forms of mimesis. There can be positive forms, yeah, of mimesis, for sure.
15: Which is,
16: right,
15: why we have the canon of the saints.
16: That's what the saints are for. We it's how we acquire virtues. It's why we're attracted to them in the first place. But we also can be pulled away from those healthier forms of mimesis in rivalry, and in scapegoating, and in cycles of blame, and cycles of conflict and violence. And remembering this at every Mass is vital, and remembering Christ's sacrifice. And I think that, you know, the loss of memory is what causes us to chase mimetic objects that ultimately don't matter, whether those are, you know, acquiring possessions or information or knowledge, mm-hmm, online. We forget our own tendency, right, to be pulled in these mimetic directions, and we need to be reminded of what's truly important.
15: And therefore, as you inch us towards the later part of the book, all these structures that you laid before have to be reiterated, and so the self can only find a grounding if there are strong foundational structures, mm-hmm, for the self to find a grounding. So you talk about marriage and the family, you talk about the need for a kind of religious community, mm-hmm, and also little communities even within the religious community.
16: Yeah.
15: Just share with us, there's a hierarchy here, but one cannot be part of a community if one doesn't know what the self is.
16: Yes. Yes, you know, we've lost friendship and the art of association, mm-hmm, where we can form communities with 4, 5, 6, or 7 people. Everybody knows this Robin Dunbar number, or you can't have more than 150 relationships.
15: Yeah.
16: But in fact, what he actually said was that it's small associations of like a handful of people, the family, and then just some very close friends, and. There's a difference between entering into an association with a group of 4 or 5 people than there is with entering into a large group, like a university, where you can get lost within it. Or a big city, like New York City. You know, you can float through that space relatively anonymously. right? You know, people cannot know who you are. You can't do that in sort of a close-knit community.
15: Yes.
16: You can even be part of a large parish and not be known,
15: yes.
16: right? It pains many people when they're part of a parish and people don't notice when they're gone.
15: Yes.
16: And we need more communities where people notice if we don't show up. And that's fundamentally what the book is about. It's not about the one or the 99. It's about the space between the one and the 99 where we are formed as persons in those intimate associations.
15: Yep. And therefore, it is about the one and the 99 because every single sheep in between is the space in between.
16: Is the space in between, exactly.
15: Yeah. Now, to sort of round this off, Carl Truman, Rise and Triumph of the Modern Self, as I was reading this, I couldn't help but think about that book. Because we've lost sight of all of these structures, we've given in to particular ebbs of social flows today, chief among which is this expressive individualism, as if that is the definition of the self.
16: Mm-hmm.
15: Can you please speak to how to form a real sense of the solid self and thereby be a gift to real community?
16: Yeah. Thomas Merton once wrote that the person must be rescued from the individual. And I thought that was a beautiful expression of what I'm trying to get at here. It's Christian personalism, really. And a person is constituted by their relationships, right? We're relational, social creatures. And we are, for instance, I am married, I have two young children, and the way that I can show up for my family in the most life-giving, healthy way is as a differentiated self, as somebody who knows who I am as a child of God, who spends time in prayer, right, who understands my vocation. That is how I can be the man that I am called to be in my family. And same with my wife, right? We don't want to be fused to the point where the family doesn't have kind of one family vocation. We have personal vocations given to us by God. And it's understanding who God has called us to be as a family, but also as a person who has an intimate relationship. There's the two levels. There's the vertical dimension, and then there's kind of the horizontal dimension, and the two things have to fit together. But I know that I need to show up as a solid self, not only in my family, but in my workplace and in the society, and it makes every community that I'm a part of healthier and better for it if I'm able to do that.
15: I've been talking with Luke Burgess. He is the author of The One and the 99, Forging Identity in the Age of Social Contagion. Heartily recommend all of us procure a copy, read it, and have this discussion with our family members, our parents, our children, so that we can keep solidifying what it means to be a real person, a real self. Stay tuned. I'm Marcus Peter.
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6: Here's your Real Presence Radio weather forecast for the Fargo-Moorhead area. For your midweek Wednesday, mostly sunny, highs lower 80s, northeast winds at 5 to 10 miles per hour. Mostly clear tonight, lows mid-50s, and then sunny skies for your Thursday, highs topping out in the low to middle 80s, southwest winds around 5 miles per hour. If you would like to underwrite the weather segment on Real Presence Radio, please call 877-795-0122. I'm meteorologist Corey Horvath.
7: 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Let me trust that you will make all things right if I surrender to your will. May I be reasonably happy in this life and supremely happy with you forever in the next. Amen.
1: 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Father of all nations and ages, we recall the day when our country claimed its place among the family of nations. 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Through our Lord Jesus Christ, your Son, who lives and reigns with you in the unity of the Holy Spirit, one God forever and ever. Amen.
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9: This is an EWTN Newslink. I'm Teresa Tomeo from Catholic Connection. Planned Parenthood has regained access to federal funding after a year-long pause. As of July 5th, Planned Parenthood clinics can bill Medicaid for reimbursement for contraception, STD screenings, and other non-abortion services. The Trump administration defunding Planned Parenthood via the One Big Beautiful Bill Act, but the defunding was set for 1 year rather than the permanent or 10-year defunding hoped for by pro-lifers. Advocates for unborn children criticizing the administration for failing to maintain the defunding of the abortion giant. In a statement shared with EWTN News, Live Action President Lila Rose criticizing the refunding, saying this is a moral failure, an urgent betrayal of preborn children, women, and American taxpayers. For more news with a Catholic perspective, visit EWTNnews.com. I'm Teresa Tomeo, and Catholic Answers Live starts now.

0: Hello and welcome to Catholic Answers Live. Thanks for being here with us on this, I hope it's sunny where you are, sunny summer Wednesday afternoon. Joe Heschmeyer, our guest, you can ask him anything, 888-318-7884, 888-318-7884. Joe Heschmeyer, of course, Shameless Papist, Shameless Popery is his podcast, and his books, they are many, including A Man Named Joseph, Guardian for Our Time. I never lead with that one, Joe. I thought I'd just throw that one in. The early church was the Catholic Church, Pope Peter, the Eucharist is really Jesus. Welcome, Joe Heschmeyer.
1: Thanks. Good to be here.
0: It's good to have you. You going to stay both hours?
1: I think so.
0: Are you?
1: I'm not in the thumbnail, so I'm a little confused who is supposed to be.
0: Are you here?
1: Sort of.
0: Here's the deal. You're wearing... I don't even know how to describe what you're wearing right now. You're definitely wearing a magnificent summer shirt, but you're also wearing, are they glasses? Are they goggles? What is that that you're wearing?
1: Blue sunglasses.
0: Why?
1: My wife absolutely hates it. So I don't know if you remember this. I think people who follow the show more closely than you do will remember that at the start of the summer.
0: No, I remember that part.
1: To, summer shirt off. And this is me juicing it. This is me cheating a little bit.
0: Yeah, you did. You did.
1: Completing the look.
0: Since I have utterly failed every Wednesday to wear a good summer shirt. And the honest truth is I feel a little bit sad about it now because I don't think even if I tried, I could compete with these shirts you're coming up with. I can't describe that. It's kind of got Miami Dolphins colors on it, but not quite. It's exciting, Joe. It's an exciting shirt. I don't know. Should I ask you a question or should I just go straight to the phones? Because you see the phones already filled up.
1: Let's do it.
0: I think we just go straight to the phones.
1: Okay.
0: Edgar's going to be mad at me because he thinks he runs the show. But Daniel in Prattville, Alabama, we're just going to go straight to the phones. And you're up, Daniel. What do you got for us?
2: Hey, guys. Can you hear me?
0: Very well. Yeah. Extremely well. Yes.
2: Okay, good. All right, so I'm a Catholic convert. I've been with the church 3 years now. My mother is not Catholic, and I'm trying to get her on board. But there are some things that she believes that I'm still trying to get her to overcome. And there's one in particular that I'm having trouble getting her an answer on. And it's about the church as in its nature. So we've got the church militant, the church triumphant, and the church suffering, I think it is. My mother believes that that the church is purely spiritual. From the time you get baptized, then you are part of the church as a whole, and everything that goes on behind the scenes, as it were, is that's what it is. You don't need to do anything here on earth, ritualistically speaking. You don't need the mass, you don't need any of that, is her beliefs, because she's been baptized, she's part of the church, and the church is spiritual only. And I don't really have a great answer for that yet.
1: Wonderful. Well, first of all, welcome home. Second, let's just go for a little bit of a biblical stroll through the New Testament to see how the New Testament church is described. And it might be worth at least nodding towards the Old Testament, that in the Old Testament, God formed a visible people, Israel. Now, it's true, there were some people who were spiritually united who were not fully incorporated into the visible body, Israel, towards the Old Testament. That in the Old Testament, God formed a visible people, Israel. Now, it's true, there were some people who were spiritually united who were not fully incorporated into the

visible gathering together of the people. It never referred to a purely spiritual reality. It never referred to something invisible. So that's just the first red flag. The second red flag is 1 Corinthians chapter 12, where St. Paul describes the church as the body of Christ. Now, if you think about it, sometimes we use body in this really amorphous way in English. But in the context Paul is writing, he is talking about the church as a continuation of the incarnation. Now, obviously, it would be heretical. It would be the heresy of Docetism or Gnosticism to say, well, Jesus was only spiritually present. He wasn't physically present. That's just not true. He becomes physically present. How? By taking on a body. The Word became flesh and dwelt among us. This embodied nature, the incarnation, is the eternal God, who is spiritual, becoming embodied. So Christ is at once soul and body. He is also at once God and man. And the church, as the body of Christ, is called to be the continuation of the incarnation, that the divine is made present among us in this visible sort of way. Then you look practically. So a third or fourth red flag, however many we're at right now, in Matthew chapter 18, we're told that if a brother sins against us, we should tell him one-on-one. And if he won't listen, then we take one or two with us. And notice there, you have two or three gathered in Jesus' name at that point. If he still won't listen, then we're told, take it to the church. This is Matthew 18:17. If he refuses to listen to them, tell it to the church. And if he refuses to listen even to the church, let him be to you as a Gentile and a tax collector. Now notice, in that, obviously there's a visible church capable of hearing disputes and adjudicating them, settling them. And we see that throughout the New Testament. We see, for example, St. Paul rebuking the Christians of Corinth of not disciplining sinning members enough. We see in Acts chapter 15, when the Judaizer heresy arises, the apostles and the elders gather together, they debate the issue, they rebuke the Judaizers from going out and preaching without authority, they then lay out the accurate instructions, and they send Paul and Barnabas and others with instructions for what to preach. That all looks very much like a visible church. In 1 Timothy chapter 3, St. Paul says to Timothy, I hope to come to you soon, but I'm writing these instructions to you so that if I am delayed, you may know how one ought to behave in the household of God, which is the church of the living God, the pillar and bulwark of the truth. Now, what does it mean to talk about the church as the household of God, as the pillar and bulwark of truth, if there is no church to speak of in any visible, recognizable sense? How is Timothy going to know how to behave in the household of God if he can't even find the household of God? In Matthew 13, Jesus has a series of what he calls kingdom parables. And so he says, for example, again, the kingdom of heaven is like a net which was thrown into the sea and gathered fish of every kind. When it was full, men drew it ashore and sat down and sorted the good into vessels but threw away the bad. So it will be at the close of the age. The angels will come out and separate the evil from the righteous and throw them into the furnace of fire. There men will weep and gnash their teeth. So notice, in the kingdom, it's not just the invisible collection of the saved. It is the collection of the saved and some measure of the damned. Now, that makes no sense on the invisible church model that is popular among modern Protestants. This, by the way, is not what the Reformers originally taught. Like, this modern Protestant view that the church is this purely spiritual thing, even the early Reformers recognized there's no way of making that match the biblical evidence. In John chapter 10, remember how I said in the Old Testament there was this visible people, and then there were other believers who weren't associated with the visible people of Israel? Well, Jesus talks about this. He says, I have other sheep that are not of this fold. I must bring them also, and they will heed my voice. So there shall be one flock, one shepherd. Now, think about the model before. With Israel, you had this visible people, and then you had other believers who weren't incorporated into it. Jesus doesn't say, now we're going to make it where wherever you are, you're a follower. That was already, there were already believers outside of the visible boundaries in the Old Covenant. Jesus is calling for there to be one flock and one shepherd, which means nothing if there's not a visible communion. So I don't see a way you can interpret the New Testament
to support this idea that the church is purely

0: invisible, given that it's the body of Christ, given that it settles disputes, given that it can send people out like Paul and Barnabas, given that it is the household of God that we need to know how to behave in, given all of these things, given that the word itself means the assembly, and it makes no sense to talk about an assembly of people invisibly. Like, none of the biblical evidence points towards this purely spiritual reality, this kind of disembodied, disincarnate understanding of the body of Christ cuts completely against the biblical evidence. Last piece. Jesus describes the church as a city on a hill. Why is it on a hill? So everyone can see it. It's visible. Why is it a city? Because it's organized. That we are in a society, a visible society together, that is the church. That's what the New Testament teaches. That is what Christians have believed for 2,000 years. And this modern heresy of believing that it's purely disembodied and spiritual has no basis in scripture and no basis in Christian history or tradition.
1: What do you think, Daniel?
2: That's absolutely stellar. I can use all of that. I will use all of that.
0: Wonderful.
1: Very good.
0: If you want to just play her the clip, you know, sometimes it's hard in your own family. You can just say, I heard an interesting clip, and maybe she won't recognize the voice.
1: There was a guy from our town named Daniel who asked a fascinating question. Hang on, I'm going to send you Joe's book, unless you don't want it or you already got it. Early Church was the Catholic Church. I think it's the one to send, given your question. We got to take a quick break. Thank you, Daniel, for getting us started with such a strong question. Back with more Ask Me Anything questions for Joe Heschmeyer on Catholic Answers Live.
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0: Joe Heschmeyer, our guest today on Catholic Answers Live. You can ask him anything. The number is 888-318-7884. Just one line open, 888-318-7884. I like to surprise you sometimes. Do you know what dropped on your own podcast this week? What's
1: I
0: on
1: do, actually.
0: You do? Congratulations, Joe.
1: Sometimes I spend all this time like writing the episode, and as soon as it's done, it's like, you know, when you give birth to a child, then you forget about the kid afterwards. It's like a big deal.
0: Oh, I did that with all of my kids. I gave birth to them, and then I just completely forgot about them. Yes, that's how that works, Joe. Yes.
1: I mean, maybe, yeah, some of the moms might disagree.
0: Some might.
1: Some might. No, but this was near and dear to my heart, because it's a really heartbreaking situation with the SSPX consecrations.
0: Oh, yeah.
1: So the question is this a schism? And the church has said yes, and the SSPX has said no, and has given some reasons why they say no. So what I've done is to try to approach it from a slightly different angle than a lot of people are approaching it from, is to just say, okay, let's look at these four different instances in the history of the church where people made similar arguments to what the SSPX is currently making, and see how the church has responded to those arguments. And I think the emerging picture is over and over again, when people make the arguments the society is currently making, the church has traditionally always said, those are not good reasons to disobey, those are not good enough arguments, and you can't even call yourself Catholic. And so if we take those things seriously, a lot of conclusions follow. And if we think the church is wrong on those things and don't say you're a traditionalist, and if you think your situation is different than every situation that came before, I would just say watch out, because every heretical group, every schismatic group thinks that they're the special ones where, yeah, we could always trust the church before, but this time we can't. And we should just watch out for that sort of thinking. So I hope, you know, I've tried to make it where I'm not just like dunking on the society or something like this, because I understand there were a lot of horrible abuses that led to people seeking out the society as sort of a place of refuge. And trying to just make the case as charitably as I can to just say, okay, I think these are some reasons you got to watch out and should turn back.
0: Very good. I'm glad that you did it. Check it out on Shameless Popery. You can find it wherever you get your podcasts, or you can go to Joe's YouTube channel as well. Right now, we are turning to Boise, Idaho. Houston is in Boise. Welcome, Houston. You got a question for Joe?
2: Yeah, I do. Can you hear me? I'm kind of outside, yeah. And I'm kind of a little nervous. So,
0: but that is neither of those facts is coming through. Houston, you sound indoors and confident. If I had to guess, that's what I would have said. Indoors and confident. So you're just fine.
2: Okay, thank you. So my question is, I'm 17, and I've grown up in a family of essentially agnostics or nuns, right? Recently, within about the past year, I have decided that the Catholic Church is most definitely the true church. I've went through a very difficult time researching all that, and it's not exactly the easiest thing in Idaho, but I came to that conclusion. But the issue is, I'm still 17, and my parents are not exactly, they don't know, obviously. I mean, they don't know yet, but they would not be the most happy as of right now if I just suddenly said I'm Catholic. They're kind of liberal for Idaho, in religion and stuff. And so I don't know what the next step is from here, and like what is like the best course of action for me to take from here.
1: Wonderful. Okay, there's a few things, and it's a little hard to give concrete advice simply because every family is different. Do you have a driver's license? Are you able to transport yourself?
2: No, I will have a driver's license in a month.
1: Oh, okay.
0: If you pass the test, let's be honest.
1: Yes, that'll make your life a little easier.
2: Yeah.
1: So I understand the kind of the restrictions that you might be under. I think it's probably worth telling your parents at least that you are seriously exploring Christianity and Catholicism specifically. The less they're caught off guard, the better it might go. Now, again, I'm speaking very generally. you know your parents better than I do, and maybe you can say, actually, that wouldn't be the case for me. But frequently, I talk to people who don't let their loved ones know that they're considering becoming Catholic until it's pretty late in the game, and it often goes pretty badly. I recently talked to the husband and wife in a situation where the husband announced he was becoming Catholic to his wife without having let her know he was even exploring this issue, and it nearly destroyed their marriage. And those kinds of situations can be avoided if you give people a little more of an on-ramp to say, I'm learning more about this, I'm finding it really interesting. And you can even, I mean, I don't know what your parents' journey was, if they grew up in a Christian household and then had a similar conversation in the opposite direction with their parents. But if you can even appeal to that of like, look, you raised me to use my brain and to make good choices, and this is what I believe I'm doing here. And this is a reflection of the good skills you gave me of using reason, of using my intellect, and listening to what I think the truth is and following. And if you present it like that, I mean, it often will still be an uncomfortable conversation, but those things can sometimes help. Additionally, if you're able to get connected with a parish, even if it's mostly by email until you get either a driver's license or you're out of the house completely, getting some kind of in-person formation or some kind of real connection in your local community can actually be very helpful. And there is a decent Catholic community in Boise, as far as I know. I've got in-laws in Meridian, and I've met some great Catholics out there. So I know that they exist. There's a beautiful cathedral there. And I don't know all of the, you know, great parishes. I don't really know the geography well enough to give you concrete advice there. But I know that there are good Catholic sources to kind of get connected to, and that'll be very important. In the meantime, a good prayer to pray is what's called an act of spiritual communion. If you look up act of spiritual communion online, EWTN has a very good one, and it just goes like this. My Jesus, I believe that you're present in the Most Holy Sacrament. I love you above all things, and I desire to receive you into my soul. Since I cannot at this moment receive you sacramentally, come at least spiritually into my heart. I embrace you as if you were already there and unite myself wholly to you. Never permit me to be separated from you. So praying that can be a good way of preparing yourself spiritually as well as intellectually, right? Like you're hopefully reading up on what the church teaches. You're listening to good Catholic stuff. I mean, it's wonderful that you're calling into this show, but you want to prepare your heart, not just your mind. And being in the habit of beginning daily prayers of ideally having some kind of nightly examination of conscience. And I'll give you just a few. I don't want to overwhelm you with too much stuff, but I'll give you a couple things. At the end of the night, a good practice to get into is to thank God the Father for three things from the day, ask forgiveness from Jesus for two things from the day, and make a resolution with the Holy Spirit for one thing for the next day. And if you get in the habit of doing that, you will find yourself growing closer and closer to God. And you're preparing a place in your heart for him to dwell. And you're preparing to live this Christian life that you'll soon be able to enter into through the sacrament of baptism. Does that help? Does that make sense, Houston?
2: Yes, that was very helpful. And can you repeat what the name of the prayer was so I can research it better?
1: Act of spiritual communion.
2: So
1: if you're not ready to receive sacramental communion, and this is also true, even after you become Catholic, if you find there's a situation where you can't receive communion, maybe you're conscious of grave sin, maybe you're just in, like, you're in a situation where you don't have the means to get to Mass because you don't have a car or your family won't take you or whatever the reason is, making the habit of making an act of spiritual communion is a really good way of leaving your heart longing for Jesus in this really beautiful way.
2: Okay, thank you so much. I just want to thank you again, because you especially, Joe, really, your channel along with Catholic Answers has really helped me through this journey.
1: Wonderful.
2: And I'm very, very grateful for all the support I've seen of people in a similar position to me through your program and your channel. And thank you so much.
1: Oh, Houston, I got to say thank you to you as well, because I don't know that you know, I'm an elderly man, And for those of us who are say over 35, seeing this influx of young people who often, like you, grew up without Christianity and are saying, yes, we want God, we want to be Catholic, is so beautiful and so inspiring that it really, it just warms my heart. And I'm sure I'm speaking for so many people in the audience that it's lovely to hear your witness. And I hope that we can be part of your journey in whatever way as you continue to call into the show.
2: Okay, thank you so much, guys.
1: Yeah, if you want any of my books, just stick around and have your pick of one of them.
0: Yeah, no, as many as you want, Houston. Hang on. Okay, I'm going to let you talk to Edgar. And Edgar, if you can just whatever books he wants. I don't know if he even wants us to mail books to him, but whatever we can do.
1: We can also send e-books if that's easier, Houston.
0: Houston,
1: I don't know if we have a problem.
0: Just don't do that, Joe.
1: I'm sure he doesn't get that joke ever.
0: I'm sure that's the first time he's ever heard that.
1: That movie was like older than him. It's
0: it's not a movie, Joe. That actually happened. Like that's a thing
1: you
0: that happened.
1: You were back alive in the days of Apollo?
0: Yes, I was. I watched the Apollo missions as a child. It was very exciting.
1: Like I meant the original Apollo.
0: Oh, well, not that. Like, no, not that Apollo.
1: We worshiped the sun god back then.
0: Yeah, back when I was a kid. Oh, yeah. Apollo was a big part of our lives. Till we found out he wasn't real. His feet couldn't walk. His eyes couldn't see. His ears couldn't hear. Do you know what I'm referring to?
1: You're referring to the Old Testament. It's one of the best scathing denunciations of idolatry.
0: But it was the reading at Mass yesterday. It was
1: I didn't even realize. Yeah.
0: Yeah. Well, I don't know if you had the same. I don't know where you go to church. I don't know if you're going to Byzantine Catholic. I don't know what you're doing, but there was.
1: Sometimes spaced out. You've got me.
0: Oh yeah, I do that too. And then that's a weird feeling when you space out at Mass and you're like, oh, I missed all the readings. And
1: it's terrible.
0: You know, you're not supposed to do it.
1: No one even make an Apollo space out joke. Will they leave that alone?
0: No. But the thing is that what has comforted me in my older years is learning from Carlo, I think, who taught me about original intention. And if you go to Mass with the intention to pay attention and you don't ever let go of that intention, you just fail. It's just a failure. It's not a sin. It's just a failure.
1: I know we're about to go to break, but two quick things on that, because these are actually helpful. First, original intention is also good if you promise to pray for somebody. Like, let's say you say, I will pray a rosary for this person or for this cause. And then you set out with that intention, and then something else happens mid-rosary, still counts. God will honor that. And two, when you get distracted and turn back to God, that is an act of worship in itself.
0: Oh.
1: And it's really pleasing to Him.
0: Oh, that's very good then. It's still hard not to feel bad, but your feelings don't matter. What matters is the truth. And always turn back. Always turn back to God. We'll take a quick break. All the lines are full. Joe Heschmeyer's here. You can ask him anything on Catholic Answers Live. We hope that one of the things that we communicate here at Catholic Answers Live is that our Catholic faith allows us to be fully serious about all the problems we encounter in the church and in the world. But it also lets us have light hearts and maybe even mix in a bit of fun. And that is exactly what our good friend Joe Heschmeyer does in his popular podcast, Shameless Popery. You should check it out at shamelessjoe.com. Joe's got a deep grasp of the faith, of morals, the teachings of the church, all that. But he's also got a witty conversational style. He entertains and he informs. But you will leave equipped to better answer the most common challenges, misconceptions, and questions about the Catholic faith. He's got insightful guests. He does on-air debates. And he takes a close look into all the things that you want to know about as a Catholic living today. You'll walk away knowledgeable and filled with joy. 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And if you like what you hear, become a patron.
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0: When the resurrected Jesus appeared to disciples on the road to Emmaus, they didn't recognize him until the breaking of the bread. The same is true today. In the Holy Eucharist, we really meet Jesus. 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

0: Joe Heschmeyer, our guest, Ask Him Anything. One line open right now, 888-318-7884. One thing I should say, sometimes I forget to say it, but you don't have to be Catholic to call. Anybody can call. We, and particularly Joe more than me, he likes people. And so if you're not, well, I struggle in that area, Joe, with the whole being good part of humanity. I struggle with that. You can call, ask whatever you like. You got a challenging question? That's welcome. You got a curious question? That's welcome. Whatever your question, 888-318-7884. Anthony is in Northampton, Pennsylvania. Welcome, Anthony. Go ahead with your question.
1: Hey, guys.
0: Hey.
1: So I was talking to a Protestant friend of mine, and we were talking about being in a state of grace. And I'm just telling her, saying, I'm like, yeah, in order to receive the Eucharist communion, you have to be in a state of grace. And then I explained to her, I was like, you have to have all your sacrament, confession and everything like that, and abstain from sin. And she actually brought up a good point by saying, now I showed her the biblical references for the seven sacraments. But she was saying, her thing was saying, why, who has the authority to decide what criteria you have to meet to be in a state of grace? Like, an example she brought up, she's like, why can't I just, pray to God myself and ask for forgiveness? Like, she's like, why does it have to be a certain structure? And she was saying it was man-made.
2: Okay, it's a good question. So it seems like the question is specifically about confession, then. Is that right?
1: Yeah. State of grace, criteria for it, and everything like that.
2: So it's about, like, the restoration when you have fallen out of the state of grace, when you've left communion with God through sin. So the first thing is, because I know the language of state of grace can be foreign to a lot of Protestants, but we mean this. It is possible to live a life in communion with God and then, through your own actions, to break off communion with God. Think about Adam and Eve. They're in the garden, and then they break off communion with God. This is a very obvious kind of case. And because this leads to spiritual death, we refer to this as mortal sin. So if you remember, even back in Genesis 2 and 3, God told them on that day, if you eat of the tree of knowledge of good and evil, in that day you shall die. Now, that leads to some confusion for people because Adam and Eve do eat of the tree and they don't physically die. So what is it that happens on the day when they eat of the tree? Well, they have a spiritual death. And this is the way Scripture repeatedly talks about grave sin. So, for example, in 1 Corinthians 11, when it talks about profaning the Eucharist, where St. Paul says, whosoever, therefore, eats the bread or drinks the cup of the Lord in an unworthy manner will be guilty of profaning the body and blood of the Lord. Let a man examine himself, and so eat of the bread and drink of the cup. For anyone who eats and drinks without discerning the body eats and drinks judgment upon himself. That is why many of you are weak and ill, and some have died. Now, obviously, when he says some of the people he's writing to are dead, he doesn't mean that they are physically dead, because they can't receive his letter. He is talking about people whose spiritual lives have been wounded or destroyed because of bad Eucharistic practice. They've been receiving the Eucharist in a way that is either trivializing or, in the most extreme cases, outright sacrilegious reception. And in those cases, they're eating and drinking damnation upon themselves. So this is why Scripture speaks of some sin as deadly and some sin not as deadly. And so 1 John chapter 5, verse 16 and 17. If anyone sees his brother committing what is not a mortal sin, he will ask, and God will give him life. For those whose sin is not mortal, there is sin which is mortal. I do not say one is to pray for that. All wrongdoing is sin, but there is sin which is not mortal. So that's 1 John 5:16 and 5:17. Then if you go to James 5:16, so 5:16, I get them confused all the time, because James 5:16 and 1 John 5:16 are both really important for making sense of this theology. There's a question about how do we get right with God? And one of the ways we get right with God is exactly what your friend said. You just ask God for forgiveness. And God can set you aright just with that if he wants to. And in fact, if you have perfect contrition, where you are actually repentant of your sin out of love of God, and you have charity, that is a sure sign that God is once again dwelling within your soul, that you are back in a state of grace, because the true Christian virtues of faith, hope, and love, or faith, hope, and charity, are only possessed by those who are in a state of grace. Somebody who is not living the life of God, they can have what's called unformed faith, but they certainly don't have charity in that sense, because this is a theological virtue. So God is love. So if you are living in that place of divine love, you're in right relationship with him. But here's the kicker. A person who is actually contrite for their sins and who is well-formed will necessarily want to go to confession, because they realize that in every sin they have harmed both their relationship with God, but they've also harmed the body of Christ. When one part of the body suffers, the whole body suffers, 1 Corinthians 12. And so with every sin we commit, we hurt our neighbor, even the sins our neighbor doesn't know about. The easiest way to prove this is to think about this. Think about how much you have been helped in your spiritual journey by other Christians living out the faith well. Other saints, in both the capital S sense, but just the ordinary saints, maybe ones you know, maybe ones who've carried on the faith through generations and down through the centuries you don't even know. If any of them had preferred sin to holiness, you could be harmed today because of those bad decisions 1,000 years ago. And that's something we don't often think about. When we talk about sin, we often talk about it in this like really selfish individual way of, well, you might make decisions that send you to hell. But yeah, you also might make decisions that send other people to hell because you provide a corrupting influence. You don't share the saving gospel. You don't become the saint you're meant to be. You can actually hurt other people with your bad actions. And so one of the things that we do when we come back, when we're contrite for our sins, is we confess our sins to one another. This is biblical. So James 5:16 now. Therefore, confess your sins to one another and pray for one another that you may be healed. The prayer of a righteous man has great power in its effects. And you see this all throughout Scripture. When Job's friends screw up, God will only hear their prayers after Job intercedes for them. When Lot and his family are living in Sodom and Gomorrah, their own holiness is not what saves them. It's Abraham's intercession for them. When the paralyzed man needs to be healed, Jesus looks at the faith of the friends who bring him to Jesus. Over and over and over again, we're shown we're not in this alone. We're not meant to be in this alone. Your sin isn't just your problem, and so we're called to help one another on this journey. And so because of that, we confess our sins to one another. So that leaves one question. Why a priest particularly? And so again, I want to reiterate, you should absolutely go directly to God when you sin. That should be the first thing you do. Ask for forgiveness. Second, there may be times and places where you need to tell other people, your spouse, a person you've hurt, whatever the situation is. But you also go to the priest, both because he's a representative of the church, and also because he is authorized with the ability to forgive your sins in a way that you and I don't have. In John chapter 20, Jesus breathes on the apostles and says to them, "Receive the Holy Spirit. If you forgive the sins of any, they are forgiven. If you retain the sins of any, they are retained." So the priest has this authority to forgive sins that we see given by God, the breath of God. Think about God breathing life into Adam and creating new life on earth. Here, by breathing life into the apostles to give new spiritual life to those who have died in mortal sin, that is an authority that the apostles and their successors have that ordinary Christians don't have. So for all of those reasons, when we die spiritually, those are the paths that we take to get back. That makes sense?
1: It does, yeah. It was very enlightening. It is worth noting that she gets a lot of her material from Patrick O'Brien, Bible in Context.
2: Oh, sure. I've got a video recently responding to him. He is full of half-truths and misinformation. So it's unfortunate, I'd say. I've been trying to get him to do a debate, actually, because it would be great to just be able to call some of the things he's saying in real time, because people who don't know better get duped by some. And I'm not saying he's even doing it on purpose. He probably isn't. But he says a lot of things that are not true.
0: Anthony, I'll tell you what, I'd like to give you a copy of Joe's book, The Early Church Was the Catholic Church. If you'd like that, just hang on, give an address. Edgar will send the book out to you. We will take a quick break and be right back with more Ask Him Anything with Joe Heschmeyer on Catholic Answers Live.
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0: Wow, phones have stayed full. That's good. Lots of folks with questions. Yours are welcome. Whatever your relationship to Jesus, to the Catholic Church, to religion in general, to God, whatever. None of it matters as far as you getting on here and asking Joe a question. 888-318-7884. Where are we going, Joe? I forgot where we're going. Port Orange, Florida, I think.
1: I think you're going to the hospital. You're coughing up a lung over here.
0: Sam in Port Orange, go ahead.
2: Hey, I wanted to start off with thanking you, Joe. I recently converted to the faith, and you've been one of my biggest influences, biggest helps by far.
1: I'm honored to hear that. Thank you.
2: And to not beat around the bush, but my question was about in Genesis, Jacob and Esau is favored by God, but at least when I read Genesis, Esau is definitely the much cooler of the two brothers. There doesn't seem to be like many redeeming qualities about Jacob at all.
0: What's Esau got? What do you like about Esau?
1: Hairy.
2: Well, like...
0: he's a hunter. He's hairy. He's hairy.
1: We both love soup.
2: There's just so many things about him. But
0: really?
2: Well, Jacob tricks his dad, or tricks Isaac into blessing him instead of Esau. He's a mama's boy, and
0: you say that like it's a negative
2: of their story, kind of.
0: All right,
1: well, Jacob is scrappier than Esau. So, I want you to think about a couple things that happen. Okay, you know what? Let's go really big in this, because I think your question is like, why does God prefer Jacob to Esau? And I think there's a few things to say, because there's a misleading passage. And I say misleading because we don't know how to make sense of it, not because there's anything wrong with Scripture itself. In Romans 9:13, St. Paul quotes the Old Testament and says, as is written, Jacob I loved, Esau I hated. And a lot of people today don't understand that reference, don't know where that's coming from. And Malachi chapter 1 is where it's actually coming from, and it's about God choosing Israel over Edom. The Edomites are related by blood to the Israelites. They're all descended from Isaac, but the Edomites are descended through Esau, and the Israelites are descended through Jacob, who becomes Israel. So part of what's going on here is a covenant thing, and this is going to get in some ways into the inscrutable nature of God chooses his people because they're weak and lowly and don't deserve it in a certain way. And it's to show his power. If the strong and the mighty said, this is the true religion and they're just the dominant force, you might be tempted to say, well, maybe we just believe that because they're really strong and mighty. But Israel survives when it shouldn't survive over and over and over again in history. And there's something in that that is worth paying attention to, because it shows the strength of God. If you remember back in Judges, I'm totally blanking on which judge it is right now. And the judge who, Gideon has an army, and the army is too big. And so God tells Gideon that to tell the people that anyone who's scared can go home, and then he goes down to the river, and only those who drink from the water like dogs get to stay in the army. It's this really bizarre scene, but God chooses this tiny band of weirdos to lead them into success in battle, because he knows if Gideon has this massive army and he wins the battle, that's not a miracle, that's just logistics. But here, when it's like, no, there's no reason this should have been able to happen, it shows that God is the one who's in charge. So over and over again in this story throughout the Old Testament, you would expect the covenant to go to the firstborn, and instead it doesn't. So the first son of Abraham is not Isaac, it's Ishmael. But the son of covenant is Isaac, because this was the son promised. Ishmael, Abraham produces by his own strength. He fathers a child with a young woman. That's not a miracle. Isaac is miraculous, because his mother is well past childbearing age. And so it shows God is the one in control. Well, the same thing happens in the next generation. The older son is Esau, but Jacob is the one who is striving for it more. He wants it more. He's scrappy, and sometimes he's scrappy in ways that aren't even ethical. He wants the blessing that badly. So he trades the birthright for a bowl of lentil soup. He gives his brother a bowl of soup in exchange for the birthright. Esau has this. It's given to him, and he gives it away because he doesn't care. Meanwhile, Jacob wants it, and so he gets it. And this is the biblical pattern. Flash forward to the New Testament. You've got the sons of Israel who have this just given to them, and so often they don't want it. And so then there's these scrappy Gentiles who want it, and God's like, all right, we'll engraft those branches. And guys, this can happen today as Catholics. You can grow up in the faith and utterly take it for granted, give away your birthright for a bowl of soup, and then there are converts who are scrappy who will take your place because you've simply yawned away the faith. So I think that's some model. I don't think there's anything inherent in Jacob or Esau. It's simply that God chooses Jacob to show his power, to show his sovereign choice, and because Jacob, who doesn't deserve it, wants it more, and God shows that it is faith, not birthright, that matters.
2: Well, at least when I read, and specifically the part where the blessing from Isaac is being transferred, it would almost be like, because I didn't grow up in the faith, if I went to my friend Richard and I said, hey, Richard, they're giving out the Eucharist at this church over here, and I give them the address, like some random warehouse, and then I go get it, and he can't because I lied to him.
1: Yes. Yeah. You obviously, you're not to imitate that exactly. For one, it's not like there's just one host. If you and Richard both show up, even if there is just one, the priest can, he can fracture the host. Not a reason to trick your friend out of the Eucharist. But there is that desire to want this. I mean, think about the parable Jesus gives of the unjust steward, where it's this guy who's going to get fired. And so he cuts a bunch of deals with the creditors so that he'll get in with the good, get in good with the creditors. So if he gets fired, he'll have plenty of people he can call up and transition to go work for them. Now, should you literally do that? No, you shouldn't. But the point that God is making there, Jesus is teaching, that we will do all sorts of things for worldly gain. People will come up with these brilliant schemes. Think about, like, you know, I always use the example of Enron, which I realize is not becoming more relevant the more I use it. But they were called the smartest guys in the room for a reason. Like, they outsmarted the – I used to take a class with two of the Energy Commission regulators, and they said the problem with regulating Enron is they were just smarter. Like, whatever we could come up with, they had loopholes that they would find, and they would – you couldn't predict what they were going to do next. They were willing to go to all of these extremes for a buck. Now imagine if we cared half that much about our eternal salvation and we were that driven to be saints. So yeah, don't imitate in the particulars of, you know, duping your brother out of the birthright, but have that same level of drive to be a saint, to be a follower of God. And that's what God will reward.
0: I got to leave that there because we got to keep going. The phones just stay full, Sam. Thank you very much for that call. Stephen's in San Antonio, Texas. Stephen, thank you for waiting. Go ahead with your question.
3: Yeah, I was just wondering about the sacrifice of the Mass. I've been hearing two things about it, that it's a perpetual sacrifice of Christ and that the sacrifice of the Mass basically is like a time-traveling device, that it makes his sacrifice that he did 2,000 years ago present. And then I heard that some people believe in the Catholic Church that, no, the sacrifice of the Mass is symbolic and that there is no perpetuation of Christ being made during the sacrifice of the Mass. And I was wondering, what's your take on it and what are the scriptural passages you use to prove your point?
1: Wonderful. So the Catechism is very clear. It's not just my personal take. Paragraph 1382. The Mass is at the same time and inseparably the sacrificial memorial in which the sacrifice of the cross is perpetuated, and the sacred banquet of communion with the Lord's body and blood. But the celebration of the Eucharistic sacrifice is wholly directed toward the intimate union of the faithful with Christ through communion. So it both signifies and continues what Christ has done on the cross. It doesn't re-sacrifice him in the sense of killing him a second time. It is rather our participation in the sacrifice. Now here, it's important to know when you and I think of sacrifice in the modern world, typically we probably think of like killing an animal. Is that fair?
0: Is that okay?
1: But sacrifice in the Jewish and also in the pagan context was much bigger than just the killing of the victim. It also included, for many sacrifices, eating the flesh of the victim. And this is really important. So, for example, in Passover, you have preparation day, where you have the killing of the lamb, and then you have the first day of unleavened bread, which becomes known as Passover, which you eat the Passover lamb. Now, which of those is the Passover sacrifice? Trick question. They both are. And they're both described as Passover sacrifice. That the sacrifice includes dedicating the lamb to the Lord, killing the lamb, smearing the blood of the lamb on the doorposts, and eating the lamb. And so when you eat the lamb, you're not re-sacrificing the lamb in the sense of killing it a second time, but you are participating in the sacrifice that has already begun with the death of the lamb. Does that distinction make sense for the Old Testament so far?
3: Yes.
1: Okay. So preparation day prefigures the death of the Lamb of God. Good Friday. John 19 describes Good Friday as preparation day. The Last Supper and every Mass since is prefigured by the Passover. Jesus' Last Supper is very clearly a Passover, and he describes it that way. And so this is the eating of the lamb. And so in the Eucharist, in 1 Corinthians 10, St. Paul poses this question, how it can be that we participate in the body and blood of Christ in the Eucharist. This is 1 Corinthians 10, 16. He says, the cup of blessing which we bless is not a participation in the blood of Christ. The bread which we break is not a participation in the body of Christ. And you might be wondering how that could be. Well, two verses later, he answers the question. He says, consider the practice of Israel. Are not those who eat the sacrifices partners in the altar? And what's he saying there? He's saying that in the Old Testament, if you were a Jewish kid, this is the example I always use, if you're a Jewish kid on the Passover, you didn't raise the lamb. In fact, if you go back and read the provisions for the Passover, it doesn't even have to be your family's lamb. If you're too poor to afford a lamb, you can share a lamb with your neighbors. So imagine you're a kid, Old Testament, Passover time. You didn't raise the lamb. They take it to the priest. The priest kills it. You don't kill it. Maybe your dad smears the blood on the doorpost. You don't do that. How do you participate in the Passover sacrifice? How do you become a partner in the altar? By eating the flesh of the lamb. That is what St. Paul explicitly says in 1 Corinthians 10. And notice, in 1 Corinthians 10, he is explicitly comparing the Eucharist to the sacrifice of Passover and saying that our participation in the Eucharist is our becoming partners in the altar. Now, that only makes sense. That only makes sense if the Eucharist is, in fact, a sacrifice, because there's an altar. In Malachi, the altar in the Temple of Jerusalem is called the Table of the Lord. And one of the prophecies is that the Table of the Lord, because it has been desecrated by the Jewish priesthood not offering good sacrifices, the Gentiles will come and offer true sacrifices at a new Table of the Lord, from the rising of the sun to its setting. The name of God is great among the Gentiles. And this is then invoked when this Table of the Lord imagery to describe the altar is invoked by St. Paul in describing the Eucharistic sacrifice. He compares it to pagans and says, you cannot drink the cup of the Lord and the cup of demons. You cannot partake of the Table of the Lord and the Table of demons. So long story short, I'm sorry to kind of cut the answer short there. St. Paul in 1 Corinthians 10 explains explicitly how it is that the Eucharist is a sacrifice and how it is the Table of the Lord, the altar, that replaces both the Jewish altar in Jerusalem and the pagan altars which were dedicated to demons.
0: Hey, if you hang on, Stephen, we'll send you The Eucharist is Really Jesus, Joe Heschmeyer, one of Joe Heschmeyer's books. We'll be happy to send it to you. All the lines are full. I wish we had another. We do. We have another hour. Joe Heschmeyer will be with us for another hour. He'll probably keep the goofy glasses on. Probably keep that. I'm sorry that I said goofy. We'll be back. 888-318-7884.
1: I'm a glasses half full kind of guy.
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8: Here's your Real Presence Radio weather forecast for the Fargo-Moorhead area. For your midweek Wednesday, mostly sunny, highs lower 80s, northeast winds at 5 to 10 miles per hour. Mostly clear tonight, lows mid-50s, and then sunny skies for your Thursday, highs topping out in the low to middle 80s, southwest winds around 5 miles per hour. If you would like to underwrite the weather segment on Real Presence Radio, please call 877-795-0122. I'm meteorologist Corey Hogarth.
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11: 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Your hosts will be Amanda Ellerkamp and Kelly Schneider, coming to you from Dickinson, North Dakota. 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Then we'll be hearing about the new Chesterton Academy in Rapid City, South Dakota, and upcoming events that they'll be having there soon, with Jacques Daniel and Dr. John Walker. 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
12: Hi, this is James with Real Presence Radio. Join me in a prayer for our nation. In the name of the Father, and of the Son, and of the Holy Spirit, amen. God our Father, giver of life, we entrust the United States of America to your loving care. You are the rock on which this nation was founded. You alone are the true source of our cherished rights to life, liberty, and the pursuit of happiness. Reclaim this land for your glory and dwell among your people. Send your spirit to touch the hearts of our nation's leaders. Open their minds to the great worth of human life and the responsibilities that accompany human freedom. Remind your people that true happiness is rooted in seeking and doing your will. Through the intercession of Mary Immaculate, patroness of our land, grant us the courage to reject the culture of death. Lead us into a new millennium of life. We ask through Christ our Lord. Amen. In the name of the Father, and of the Son, and of the Holy Spirit. Amen.
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13: 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I'm Veronica Dudo with an EWTN News link. At the NATO summit, President Donald Trump says he believes that the interim agreement with Iran is, quote, over following the latest exchange of fire between the two sides. He also said the U.S. is preparing for a second night of strikes against Iran and threatened to target critical civilian infrastructure. During his meeting with Ukrainian President Volodymyr Zelensky, he praised Ukraine for being very effective in the war and said the U.S. will give a license for its Patriot air defense systems to be made overseas for Ukraine to counter Russian missile attacks. The Vatican just published the preparatory document for the October meeting on the joy of love. It accompanies the meeting that Pope Leo XIV will hold with Eastern Catholic churches and presidents of episcopal conferences. I'm Veronica Dudo with EWTN News Nightly. Join us tonight.

0: Welcome back. Joe Heschmeyer, our guest. I'm Cy Kellett, your host. Catholic Answers Live. Ask him anything. Anybody can call. Any question you want. You want to know if he's seen the Supergirl movie that nobody else has seen? 888-318-7884. Ask whatever you want. Joe, have you seen this?
1: I feel like I need to answer that question and say no so people don't think I'm like the one guy keeping the industry afloat.
0: It's such a bummer because it didn't get good reviews. And I always hope for those things that maybe this will be a good one.
1: Okay.
0: Yeah?
1: I'm going to mention something very nerdy, and a lot of people aren't going to care about this, but if anyone out there
0: wait, you say
1: Ghibli
0: that like
1: fan,
0: it's different than every other time you open your mouth.
1: And this is a different kind of nerdy. Whenever I switch channels of
0: Joe's going to say something nerdy? I can't believe
1: usually,
0: this is about to happen.
1: So hip and with it.
0: I know.
1: But
0: hip and with it. Yeah, you're a hep cat,
1: I'm not a
0: Joe.
1: Square. I know all the latest.
0: No, you're not. Lingo. All right, go ahead, Joe.
1: Yeah. Studio Ghibli. They're having their like international film fest, whatever. So if you're a fan of the classic movie My Neighbor Totoro, the English version of that, like the English dub version of that, is in theaters this weekend. So I'm very excited about that.
0: I don't think that I've seen any of their films, including Spirited Away, which is supposed
1: my
0: to
1: kids
0: be...
1: call that Winded Away because they always get it wrong.
0: No.
1: I'm like,
0: Winded Away is a different thing, kids. So
1: we're big Wizard of Oz
0: fans. That's so are you is that where you will be in the theater this summer, is seeing
1: I think I'm going to be there this Saturday. I won't say which one.
0: go find Joe Heschmeyer.
1: There's two theaters in Kansas City.
0: I don't think I'm going to go see that Steven Spielberg movie. Nothing looks like a lot of fun this summer.
1: I don't
0: want to see
1: why
0: the
1: I
0: Odyssey
1: mentioned this, is so many of the I mean there's a new problem of suffering just that movie exists. They call it the Odyssey.
0: Oh no! You have to be. If you got that joke, please call. We owe you a dollar. I don't know why. But that is really the Odyssey of the Odyssey.
1: It does. People are groaning in the comments online. I just want to let the record know.
0: I feel like I should want to see a Matt Damon movie. He's always good. I feel like I should want to see it. I just don't. Nothing seems really fun this summer. Like, God, I really want to see that one. I don't know what happened to the movie. Or maybe it's me. Maybe it just got old. Maybe everybody else. No, it's not because nobody's going to see Supergirl.
1: No, they yeah.
0: Is the Alien movie, is that any good? Is it getting good reviews?
1: Deliverance Day is supposed to... I'm really disappointed.
0: Is it Deliverance
1: Kansas
0: Day?
1: City, really excited.
0: Or, no, it's That's Revelation too, Day or something, isn't it? It's called Disclosure.
1: This is what people want.
0: Yes, two old men trying to remember the word. It's Disclosure Day.
1: Yeah, Disclosure Day, there it is.
0: Yeah.
1: Well, it's set in Kansas City, so I was pumped, but apparently it's not that great. So, I don't know. I haven't seen it yet.
0: Do you have this thing where you see a trailer and you go, I'll watch it when it comes out on video?
1: I usually don't see a lot of trailers, but yeah, that does happen more and more. It's true. Although we don't say on video anymore.
0: Sorry, Joe.
1: Just letting you know.
0: I'm not a hep cat like you are, Joe. Emma
1: exactly.
0: In Hayden, Idaho is always great to talk to. I can't remember the last time I felt sad after talking to Emma. Emma, welcome.
1: Are we starting both hours of the show with cool young people from Idaho?
0: Wait, the first hour was from Idaho?
2: I'm not young.
1: Houston was.
2: I'm a grandma.
1: I don't know if he's...
0: There's young grandmas. Well, you can, if you're when you're as old as Joe and I are, there's young grandmas out there.
2: Hey, I've got to ask for prayer.
1: Continue,
2: my
1: Emma.
2: Grandson took an arrow to the eye.
1: Oh, gosh.
2: And it popped his eye open, and they did surgery, and they don't know if he'll have sight, but he's got a long road ahead.
0: Wait. Sight in that eye?
2: Yeah.
0: Or was he...
2: In his eye. A little boy was shooting arrows, and it shot right in his eye.
0: No, but what I mean, Emma, is will he have sight in the other eye, or was how bad was the injury?
2: The other eye is fine.
0: Okay.
2: The other eye is fine. And after surgery, they said he could see light, which is really
0: good.
1: Yeah.
2: So he's got a long road.
1: Oh, my gosh.
2: So,
0: you know what, Emma? I'm sure that many people will pray for your grandson.
1: Yes.
0: Right
1: what's,
0: now.
1: What's his name?
2: That's why I said it. His name is Willie.
0: Oh, okay. Willie. I'm sorry that happened, Emma.
2: That's okay. Joe, I have to ask you a question.
0: You know what, Emma? I'm sure that many people will pray for your grandson.
1: Yes.
0: Right
1: what's,
0: now.
1: What's his name?
2: That's why I said it. His name is Willie.
0: Oh, okay. Willie. I'm sorry that happened.

0: Luke's gospel, the beginning, for us, Joe.
1: Yeah. And lo,
2: Theophilus
1: of the Lord.
2: Oh, yes.
0: Do you know the part I'm talking about? Linus
2: the
0: does
2: beginning?
0: It.
2: In,
0: at the I think it's chapter one or two. I can't. But you know the quote Linus gives us in the Christmas special.
2: Yes, I believe that's Luke 2.
0: Yeah,
2: where he quotes. Yeah, I should know. In those days, a decree went out from Caesar Augustus. That's the beginning of Luke 2. I played Linus in seventh grade.
1: Did you really?
2: No, it was fifth or sixth grade. Fifth or sixth grade.
0: Yeah. For Linus in seventh grade. All right. Well, this Christmas we're going to make you do the monologue, and we'll send it to Emma.
1: There you go.
0: We'll get this. Put that in the notes for our Christmas show. Joe is doing the St. Luke monologue that that Linus does. All right. Go ahead. Ask a question now, Emma. You're so entertaining.
1: I had a question.
0: Yes. Yeah.
1: So our souls are eternal, right?
2: It depends what you mean by eternal. Our souls are, more properly speaking, everlasting. They have a beginning and not an end.
1: We began when we were in our conception, right?
2: Yes, that's right.
1: Okay, because I thought maybe we were in a holding tank or something.
0: Those are the two options? We were created at our conception, or we were in a holding tank for eternity?
1: No.
0: All right, Emma.
1: I know.
0: Okay. Yeah, no,
1: I know.
2: Don't let him bully you.
1: I don't know why you can't say
0: that. I didn't mean it as bully. I apologize, Emma. I'm sure we were in a hold. Joe, explain it.
2: Okay. Paragraph 366 of the Catechism. The Church teaches that every spiritual soul is created immediately by God. It is not produced by the parents. And also that it is immortal. It does not perish when it separates from the body at death, and it will be reunited with the body at the final resurrection. So the soul is created in time when you are formed. You are the union of soul and body. So it isn't that you are just a soul hovering around in a tank somewhere, because you are not just a soul. You are a soul and body union. And you are a soul-body union created by God at the moment of your conception. That union will be ruptured temporarily by death, that your soul and body will be separated. And God willing, your soul will be in heaven with God while your body will be in the grave. And at some day in the future, your soul and body will be reunited. And so the union of soul and body that was begun at your conception will be permanently restored and glorified in the last days. So you are eternal in the sense that you will go on forever. You are not eternal in the sense that you are beginningless. You are endless. You are not beginningless. So in that sense, you're like God in one sense and unlike him in a lot of other ways.
0: Okay, Emma?
1: Makes really good sense. Thank you.
0: Emma, two things.
2: You bet.
0: We're definitely going to pray for Willie, so thank you for telling
1: thank
0: us that.
1: Thank you.
0: And then
1: okay.
0: I'm gonna
1: appreciate it.
0: If you can answer a quiz question, I'm going to give you Jimmy Akin's new book, Evidence for Christ. Okay?
1: I have it.
0: Oh, you have it already? Oh.
2: Oh.
0: How about The Apostolate of Courtesy from Robert Grieving? Do you have that one, The Apostolate of Courtesy?
1: I don't know who that is.
0: Well, do you want the book
1: How
0: or
1: How about
0: not?
1: A Joe book?
0: Oh, you have all – I thought you had all of Joe's book.
1: Jesus. I don't have the Eucharist is really Jesus. Don't make it a hard question.
0: It's easy because it has to do with souls, because that was your question. So it's not a hard question, I don't think. Maybe for someone in Idaho it is because...
2: genre of music is named after?
0: No.
1: I'm originally from California.
0: All right, we'll see if we know...
1: Like everybody else up here.
0: Let's just say if you were from Michigan or Chicago, you would get this one. But Idaho, I don't know.
1: Okay.
0: Emma, here is your quiz question. You're playing for Joe Heschmeyer's book, The Eucharist is Really Jesus. Who, Emma, was the Queen of Soul?
1: Oh, Aretha Franklin.
0: There you go. You got the book. We got to take a break.
2: She doesn't need the book on courtesy because she already has RESPCT.
0: Okay, right back with more Joe Heschmeyer on Catholic Answers Live.
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5: Hi, this is Mike Aquilina with a few words about St. Gregory of Nazianzus. St. Gregory of Nazianzus just wanted to live a solitary life and write poetry about God. But his dad pressured him to become a priest. And then his friend pressured him to become a bishop. The world was troubled by heresy, and Gregory spoke clearly against it and exercised

0: Welcome back to Catholic Answers Live. Maybe it was wrong of me to imply that people from Idaho are not familiar with soul music, but maybe it was not wrong of me. I don't know. But I apologize if you took offense. Samuel is in San Jose, California. Samuel, thank you for the call. Go ahead with the question. No? No Samuel in San Jose, California? Samuel, you know I'm not going to hang up on you. You're just on mute, so I'm going to come back to you in a second. Let's go to Daniel in North Virginia. That's very specific. Hi, Daniel. You got a question?
1: Hi, how's it going?
0: Really good. You got to that phone quick.
1: Yeah, sorry. Yeah,
0: no, it was good. It was better than Samuel did, but we'll get back to him.
1: Yeah, so my question is, so I grew up Catholic, right? Born and raised, unfortunately, as happens with a lot of cradle Catholics, I wasn't catechized very well.
0: Oh, okay.
1: So I ended up leaving the church, well, just not attending for about 10 years while I was in the Marine Corps. And then after I got out, I returned to the church about 2 years ago and have since then like been trying to learn all I can about like what we believe, why we believe, what we do believe, and so on and so forth, so I can like have that defense of the faith, right? But one of the questions that I don't have a really good answer to, and I haven't found a really good answer, is out of everyone, like everyone on earth at the time, why did God choose the Jewish people, Israel, as his chosen people to, you know, set up for the coming of the Messiah and for spreading the gospel, right? Why them? Yeah. Out of everyone, out of like Asia, out of Europe, out of Africa, like why them specifically?
2: Yeah, that's a great question. So we always have to be a little cautious with saying here's why God did X, Y, Z, because frequently we are guessing. He has nevertheless given us some indications. And we can guess at some more indications, but there's a few things that he's told us directly. The first, and I think the most important, is in Deuteronomy 7, when Moses says, it was not because you were more in number than any other people that the Lord set his love upon you and chose you, for you were the fewest of all people. But it is because the Lord loves you and is keeping the oath he swore, which he swore to your fathers, that the Lord has brought you out with mighty hand and redeemed you from the house of bondage, from the hand of Pharaoh, king of Egypt. But there's two things mentioned there that are going to be relevant. Number one, they are small and weak. And number two, the faithfulness of the patriarchs, particularly Abraham. And Genesis 18:18 says this as well, seeing that Abraham shall become a great and mighty nation, and all the nations of the earth shall bless themselves by him. That Abraham's faithfulness is rewarded, both with his direct descendants, but then anyone who keeps the faith of Abraham. That those who are sons of Abraham, whether by blood, but more importantly, by copying Abraham. In fact, Jesus makes it very clear that the blood lineage is not really important. It is the imitation of Abraham. So Abraham's offspring, his children, in terms of those who imitate him, God continues to do things through them. In fact, I have a Seamus Popery episode dealing with this, responding to Ted Cruz on this point, because frequently dispensationalists will say, oh, we have to support the nation of Israel because they are the descendants of Abraham. That is not actually how the Bible talks about this. So I have an episode from about a year ago called Does the Bible Command Christians to Support Israel? And you just need to understand, like, what does this mean in context when the Bible speaks about Israel, and what is the role in the covenant? So God chooses Israel because they're weak, and so he continually has them survive when, by all measures, it seems like they shouldn't. And he chooses them because of faithfulness, the faithfulness of Abraham, and then their own sometimes sporadic faithfulness as well. We can speculate additionally more than that. Like, Israel is in this beautiful spot at kind of the nexus of North Africa, Europe, and Asia, where it is kind of this crossroads that allows the gospel to go out in all these different directions. But then we're just kind of speculating at that point. The last thing is in Isaiah 40, 3, verse 21. God refers to Israel as the people whom I formed for myself that they might declare my praise. That there is this sense in which by choosing a people to be monotheistic followers of him in the midst of all these pagan cultures, he's calling them to something really radically countercultural, and they're able to bear this kind of prophetic role. In contrast, if he'd chosen some, you know, remote tribe somewhere who isn't surrounded by hostile cultures and hostile tribes, it wouldn't have had the same kind of profound effect. So we can speculate little bit by little bit, but that's why he calls Israel in the first place. And if you understand those things, then you can understand what we are called to be. We're called to be countercultural. We're called to be faithful. We're called to be strong in our weakness. Like, we're called to do all of those things that we see in the election of Israel. Does that make sense?
1: Gotcha. It does. It kind of like shines a light on some of the questions that I had about that. But it also, like, kind of to expand on that. Does that somewhat have to do with why? So a lot of people that like argue against Christianity and Catholicism as a whole, they always, I think one of the most, one of the best like arguments that I've heard, not in the sense that it's convincing, but in the sense that it can be confusing for people,
2: sure,
1: is a lot of Christians, a lot of Catholics, they become Christian and they become Catholic because of where they're born, right? Because of their upbringing, being surrounded by Christianity. Does that kind of play into the same kind of like deal of like, because they were born here, they have a better chance of like being Christian, but what happens to the people born in these isolated areas, these areas that, you know, Christianity hasn't reached as deeply as it has like in Europe and in Africa, like in these Asian countries and Japan, you know, does that play into God's plan of salvation for them? Are they,
2: it does.
1: Are they secure in salvation, even though they haven't been, you know?
2: The fate of those people, here's what we know. We know a few things. Number one, God is merciful and he is just. And to the one he gives a lot, he expects a lot. This is Luke 12:48. But we also know in Romans 10, St. Paul says, everyone who calls upon the name of the Lord will be saved. And then he says, but how are men to call upon him in whom they have not believed? And how are they to believe in him of whom they have not heard? And how are they to hear without a preacher? So the first thing to take from that, we should be proclaiming the gospel. As Catholics, we sometimes fall short of this. We should be the best evangelists. We should be bringing the good news to everyone. And Paul says this, and how can men preach unless they are sent? As it is written, how beautiful are the feet of those who preach good news. But then he says this, but they have not all heeded the gospel, for Isaiah says, Lord, who has believed what he has heard from us? So faith comes from what is heard, and what is heard comes by the preaching of Christ. But I ask, have they not heard? Indeed they have. For their voice has gone out to all the earth, and their words to the ends of the world. That is a reference to Psalm 19. And so he's pointing out there that all the peoples of the earth have seen the power of God. And so in Psalm 19, it's talking about how God has shown his power through creation. Psalm 19 says, the heavens are telling the glory of God, and the firmament proclaims his handiwork. Day to day pours forth speech, and night to night declares knowledge. There is no speech, nor are there words. Their voice is not heard, yet their voice goes throughout all the earth, and their words to the ends of the world. That there is a silent witness, a silent evangelist, that is just God revealing himself through creation and through conscience. And so we believe with St. Paul that on the last day, this is Romans 2, verse 6, God will render to every man according to his works. To those who by patience and well-doing seek for glory and honor and immortality, he will give eternal life. But for those who are factious and do not obey the truth, but obey wickedness, there will be wrath and fury. What does that look like for someone who only got a little glimmer of the gospel? We don't know. What we do want to do is prepare them as much as we can by giving them the good news, by strengthening them with baptism and with the sacraments. That's what we are called to do. And then we entrust the people we can't reach to the mercy of God. And we pray for them and we ask that God is merciful to them if we failed to reach them in this life.
1: Gotcha. Well, that's very good.
0: Very good.
1: I appreciate it.
0: Daniel, we appreciate the call. Thank you for the opportunity for a great conversation. Joseph, well, I don't have a location, Joseph, but we're glad you're here. Go ahead with your question.
3: Thank you. Can you hear me all right?
0: Yes.
2: Yep.
3: Oh, wonderful. Wonderful. First off, I might say I had the opportunity of praying for Willie while
0: praise
3: I've been
0: God.
3: At home. And I think there are a lot of other callers out there that probably have been
0: Thank
3: doing
0: you.
3: That as well.
0: So, thank you for doing that.
3: Emma, God bless you. Well, it's very moving, and I hope that young man has a complete recovery. The reason why I'm calling is because I have a situation that I don't know how to handle, and I'm hoping that perhaps you fellas might be able to provide me with some direction. I'll just jump right into it, but it's a little bit involved. There's a cemetery that I have discovered. That has a gravestone with a prominent marker of the logo, if that's what it's called, for Freemasonry on it. It's a Catholic cemetery. I have a lot of family and hundreds of friends that are buried there. My plot is there waiting. And I just discovered this a little over a year ago, and I've been trying to work it out with the cemetery and have not had much response. They did inform me that they have a board that they would address it with, and the board consists of 6 members. 2 of them are priests from that particular diocese, and 2 members of the people from the cemetery itself, and then 2 members of the laity from the local community. And I was to hear back from them. I never did, and when I would follow up, I didn't have any success. And so
0: I do need you to ask Joseph, if you
3: yeah.
0: could just ask Joe a question then. I think we get the picture of what happened. What is it you would like Joe to help you with? Only because the music will start playing before too long.
3: Sure. Okay. Thank you. I'm sorry. Well, I have a few questions, but I'll try to bullet point them. If I don't deal with this, which has been troubling me horribly, it's just haunting me, is this a sin of omission? What recourse can I expect? I've talked with the Chancery since, I've talked with the diocese, and essentially I've been told that the matter should be considered closed. And I haven't spoken with the bishop of the diocese. I don't know if that's realistic. And I'm just wondering what, at this point, recourse do I have? Are there any books that you can advise me? And I know there are a number of Catholics who are former Masons who have written books. And so if there's like 1 or 2, and I even mentioned that to the person at the Chancery that I was working with, and I asked him to please consider. You know,
0: I got to let Joe answer what you've asked so far. Joe, go ahead, please. You got about a minute.
2: Okay. I will do my best to answer it very quickly. The basic, I mean, the church has repeatedly said that Freemasonry is incompatible with Catholicism. And so the part of canon law you should know is Canon 1210, which talks about how only those things which serve the exercise or promotion of worship, piety, or religion are permitted in a sacred place. Anything not consonant with the holiness of the place is forbidden. And more broadly, the other parts of that section. Anything that is dedicated to God should not be polluted with things that are offensive to divine honor and divine worship, like Freemason symbols. So citing to these parts of canon law to say these symbols are offensive to Catholic piety, they should not be in a Catholic cemetery, I think it is perfectly fine to ask the bishop about it. You have, however, discharged your duty. It's not wrong for you to continue to press the matter, but I don't think you're going to, on the last day, be told you didn't do it, because you did. You took these things to the appropriate authorities. You can follow up, but I don't think you're morally required to do so. But if you wanted to do so, that's the part of canon law that I think you should know.
0: I hope that that was helpful to you. Thank you very much for the question, and I apologize. I could just see the clock ticking, and I wanted to make sure we got you an answer before that music took over, because it does take over. I got to obey it, and obey it now. We'll take a quick break. Right back with more Ask Me Anything with Joe Heschmeyer on Catholic Answers Live. What was the church like in its infancy? In a word, Catholic. And Joe Heschmeyer has the receipts. In his best-selling book, The Early Church Was the Catholic Church, he gives you the details from the historical records of the first two centuries of Christianity. Right now, get a copy for just $10, plus free shipping if you live in the continental United States. Get more information and order The Early Church Was the Catholic Church at theearlychurchwascatholic.com.
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0: 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Catholic Answers Live. Joe Heschmeyer, our guest. About a million people have called, so I'm just going to continue to go back to the phones. And Daniel is in Nashville, Tennessee, watching on YouTube. Daniel, we're glad you're here. Go ahead with your question.
1: Hi. I have been listening to a lot of Orthodox priests, and I got a lot of insights from them. I noticed that they emphasize inner transformation, healing as a lifelong process, which leads to theosis, which is, the purpose of Christian life. And I know that these are in the Catechism of the Catholic Church, but I've never encountered them in the Church, either online or in homily. So what is a good reason for me to stay Catholic, given that I got so much of my insight from Orthodox priests?
2: Yeah, that's a great question. I think the short answer is because God wants us to all be in one fold. I mean, Jesus says explicitly in John 10, there should be one flock with one shepherd. In John 17, he prays that we'll all be one. And in the order that he established, there is a special role that Peter has. He is not just first among equals. He is given authority even over the other apostles. In Luke 22, when they are arguing about which of them is the greatest, a little bit of context there, by the way. In certain ritual meals, like the Passover, it actually mattered where you sat. Like when Jesus talks about when you go to a banquet where you're going to take the highest place and the lowest place, that is kind of a cultural detail that's lost on us. But it actually makes sense that they're arguing about which of them should be where. So in this context of arguing about greatness, Jesus calls them to servant leadership. He tells them to be like himself. He says, for which is the greater, one who sits at table or one who serves? Is it not the one who sits at table, but I'm among you as one who serves? So they're to take the lowest place in a certain sense, but not in the sense that they're not actually called to be leaders. He doesn't tell them that they're not to be leaders. He tells them how to be leaders. And how to be leaders in a Christian sense is to serve others. And then he affirms the apostles. He says, you are those who continued with me in my trials. As my Father appointed a kingdom for me, so do I appoint for you. You may eat and drink at my table in my kingdom and sit on thrones judging the 12 tribes of Israel. So they're all called to be servant leaders. Then he singles out one of them, Simon Peter, and says, Simon, Simon, behold, Satan demanded to have you, plural, you all, that he might sift you all like wheat. And then he switches from the plural to the singular and says, but I have prayed for you that your faith may not fail. And when you have turned again, strengthen your brethren. That's the biblical model. All of the apostles are put in leadership over the church. Peter is put in a role where he is to be the servant leader, even to the servant leaders. He is to strengthen the other apostles as they strengthen the church. That's the biblical model, and that is the model that is clearly the historic model. This is clearly the traditional model. Saint Irenaeus, writing in about the year 180, says of the Church of Rome, it is a matter of necessity that every church should agree with this church on account of its preeminent authority. And Irenaeus is from the East. He's from Smyrna. And so it was understood in the 100s and before that the Church of Rome has this special authority. How can we say before? Well, because you read the writings of St. Clement of Rome, the letter called First Clement, and the Church of Corinth has an internal dispute where people are disobeying their priests. And what they do is they write to the Bishop of Rome. And the bishop, writing on behalf of the Church of Rome, responds to them. This is around the year 96. They take these disputes to Rome. And that is the model that you see throughout the first 1,000 years of Christianity. When disputes come up, they regularly have recourse to the Church of Rome, to the Bishop of Rome. And that's the model that we are called to. We don't just choose what communion we want to be part of because we like the preaching any more than you would join the Protestant church down the street because it has good music or you like the preaching there. No, no. You go to the place that Jesus established. And we take that very seriously. In the Bible, nobody does that thing where they just choose leaders for themselves and accumulate leaders to their own liking. Or more precisely, when they do that, this is condemned. In 2 Timothy chapter 4, St. Paul says, for the time is coming when people will not endure sound teaching, but having itching ears, they will accumulate for themselves teachers to their own likings and will turn away from listening to the truth and wander into myth. That our job is not to accumulate for ourselves teachers to our own liking. Even if you think it's helping you spiritually, you are to be part of the communion to which God has called you and every one of us. And if listening to Orthodox priests is hurting your communion with the church, the best thing you can do for your own glorification, the best thing you can do for your own theosis, is to find Catholic sources instead. On that particular issue of theosis, I have a video called This Christian Teaching Sounds Heretical, But It's Why God Made Us. If you type in Shameless Popery Theosis, you'll find a video on that. There are plenty of great Western sources. There are plenty of great Eastern Catholic sources. There are plenty of sources in communion with the church that talk about theosis, that preach theosis. It's not a reason to leave the church founded by Christ. Does that make sense, Daniel?
1: Yes. Can you give me one example of Eastern Catholic book?
2: So in terms of Eastern Catholic book on theosis?
1: Yeah.
2: I don't know in terms of books. There's a lot of, I mean, the Carmelite tradition, it's not Eastern Catholic, but St. John of the Cross, St. Teresa of Avila, if you want a good introduction, Father Thomas Dubé's book, The Fire Within, all of those things are going to be good kind of introduction to the theology of theosis. I don't know ones that are specifically written by Eastern Catholic authors. One book that could be helpful if you're feeling torn between Catholicism and Orthodoxy would be Michael Lofton's book, Answering Orthodoxy.
0: We can get it.
2: So if you want, we can give you a copy of that book if it helps you kind of discern there.
0: I'll tell you what, hang on, and if you want it, give us an address, and we will send it to you. Thank you very much for the call. I'm getting a little anxious because we got so many people on. I want to make sure I let people ask their questions. Micah is in Illinois watching on YouTube. Micah, go ahead with your question.
3: Hello. So I'm a recent convert to Catholicism, and I recently met someone who believes objective morality exists, but they believe that the only intrinsic good is successful reproduction. So, like, their argument was that nature reveals our purpose, and our purpose is successful reproduction, and we ought to fulfill our nature. So since Catholic natural law also teaches that we ought to fulfill our nature, where exactly does Catholic philosophy disagree with his argument?
2: Yeah, I think a good thing to even kind of challenge him on would be treating that as an absolute or like the sole good. And I have to be very careful how I word this because we go out over YouTube and because there might be sensitive ears listening. But there are all sorts of crimes one might commit against members of the opposite sex that could result in successful reproduction. If you say that is the highest good, that seems to be an obvious error. Does that make sense?
3: Yeah, it does. I feel like in terms of like that certain thing, it would like, since it's unethical, it would not really lead to successful reproduction, because
2: I mean
3: it
2: literally does.
3: Lead to you being imprisoned. I mean, it could lead to you being imprisoned. Like, how would that work out?
2: Right. So already we can see that when we talk about the ends of marriage, and this is also going to be true for the ends of reproduction, because reproduction belongs in marriage, it is not just the biological propagation of the species. It's also like the raising of children. So there's two good documents on this. One of them is by Pope Pius XI, and it's called Casti Connubii. And it talks about like the purpose of marriage. And the other is Humanae Vitae by Pope St. Paul VI. And so one of the things that we read in both of these is that there are three reasons for marriage and three reasons for the marital act kind of related to this. So the first is this thing we have in common with animals, which is just the creation of offspring, but this is going to include also the raising of children, that it your DNA passing on to another generation, if you don't have any say in how that child is raised, you've failed in that, in a certain sense. So it is to bring about another generation. That's something animals do. The second level is mutual fidelity. This is a unitive dimension of marriage. So you have the procreative, then you have the unitive, that husband and wife are united in fidelity. They are united in having a common life and all of these things. And this is an action in which the two become one. And so that is something that we have in common with all humans. Christian marriage has a higher purpose yet, and specific to Christian marriage, which is the sacramental nature of it, which is that it is an image and an expression of the union of Christ and the church. So one part of marriage is common to animals, one part of marriage is common to humans, and one part of marriage is specific to Christian marriage. Those are the kind of ends or telloi of marriage, and they're also the ends and telloi of the marital act. So it is, your friend is on to something, but in an incomplete sort of way.
3: Yeah, I think that makes sense. I appreciate that. Thank you. If I could try to explain his argument, sorry, it's a little bit difficult.
2: Oh yeah.
3: His argument is that everything in nature is for the purpose of reproduction, successful reproduction. Almost in a Darwinism sense, I think that's what it would be. That's kind of how he explained it. Why isn't reproduction the highest end of human nature? Simply because it may be a biological purpose.
2: There are times where you are called to thwart your biological urges for a higher good because you are not simply an animal. If you were simply an animal, instinct would be the highest principle by which you could live. And so when an animal reproduces, that's great. That's what an animal is meant to do. But as a human, you also have an intellect and a will. So you can deliberate, you can thwart your instinctual desires for higher purposes. You can thwart your desire for food by fasting. You can allow yourself to die for the sake of your country or for martyrdom for the church. You can do all of these things led by these higher principles that are above the instinctual level. And so there is no moral duty to simply follow instinct. The whole notion of a moral duty presupposes that you can deliberate and make choices, which is something that an animal governed by instinct simply doesn't do. When an animal acts on instinct, they're not deliberating. They're not choosing in a meaningful sense of that term. There's no morality or immorality to the action. They're simply doing something impulsive on an instinctual level. When we talk about morality, we recognize that within man, there are these higher faculties. And the higher faculties will receive the information from instinct, impulse, biological craving, and desire, but they won't be simply slaves to biological passions. The person who is totally governed by their instincts and their impulses is acting in a way that is subhuman. They're acting at an animalistic level. They are not acting as a man. Does that make sense?
3: Yeah, that makes a ton of sense. Thank you so much.
4: Could I?
2: Yeah, absolutely.
0: I would like to have a follow-up question for Joe, if I may. And Micah, you might.
2: Yeah.
0: Are Aristotle and Aquinas helpful here with the idea of a final end? That the final end of the human being is not nature. The final end of the human being is God.
2: Yes, that's a great point. So, I was focusing this whole time on just what do we know about man kind of from his place in nature? Because I'm assuming this person, it doesn't sound like they're maybe a believer, and so what can we kind of work with there? But one of the things even Aristotle recognizes is that this highest faculty is going to be expressed in contemplation. And so think about it this way. This is what's called specific difference. If you want to know what makes a good clock, it's going to be important that you understand what makes a clock different from than other kinds of things. So there's all kinds of decorations on a wall, but the clock has a particular purpose, and its particular purpose is to tell time. So a clock that is beautiful and ornate but doesn't tell time is a failure as a clock. It might be a very good piece of wall art, but it's not a good clock. And this is, when we use terms like good and bad, we mean how well do they fulfill a particular purpose. And if you want a screwdriver, a good screwdriver, well, you better know what a screwdriver is meant to do. If you're just using a screwdriver wrong way around to hammer in nails, you're not really using it as a screwdriver at all. It might be a good hammer, but it's not acting there as a good screwdriver. So with an animal, you say, what makes a good animal? Well, unlike a plant, an animal has these higher faculties. It can move around, it can reproduce, it can eat and drink and all of these things. And a really good animal is one that's good at doing all of those things. A lion is better than a starfish, objectively. It just is. Because a starfish is pretty lame when it gets right down to it. Whereas a lion is majestic about all of the, it does all these things par excellence, king of the jungle for a reason. But a man is something even above that. And unlike a plant where you just have the nutritive power, unlike an animal where you just have what are called the sensitive powers, you also have the intellectual power. You can, the spiritual powers. You can reason, you can will things. You have rationality. And so if you want to know what makes a good man, what makes man different than everything else in the material order of creation, it's the intellect and the will, and the fact that he has an immortal soul. And the excellence of a man, what makes a good man, will be how has he responded to those gifts from God in such a way that his intellect and will are pursuing the highest and the greatest things so that he can live for all eternity in the contemplation and worship and glory of God.
0: Got to go to the break now. Micah, thank you very much for the question. We've got more questions coming. We'll get to them right after this on Catholic Answers Live.
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0: 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Catholic Answers Live. Austin is in San Marcos, Texas. I bet San Marcos is probably over in Austin, Texas. Well, I don't know about that. Austin, we're glad you're here. Go ahead with your question.
1: Yeah, so I'll be quick. Me and my girlfriend entered the church on Easter.
0: Yay!
2: Hey!
0: Congratulations.
1: Yeah, it was awesome, including my dad. My dad got confirmed with me.
0: Wonderful.
1: My mom's getting baptized. Big. Everyone's becoming Catholic in the family.
2: Yes.
1: The problem is my girlfriend's parents are not very big fans of Catholicism. They're part of this like evangelical Calvinist thing going on.
0: And they don't like us?
1: You know, we're not a denominational, but they're...
0: I have not heard of that. The evangelical Calvinists who don't like Catholics? I have never heard of that. You're making it up. Oh, sorry, Austin. Go ahead.
1: No, you're good. So, you know, funny enough, like, they're naming their house, their new house they're building, the Five Solas. Like, they're very big, like, very upset. And they're wonderful people, awesome people, like, love them to death. But the big thing they hit us on, both me and my girlfriend, is, well, you guys anathemized all Protestants. And you guys, you know, want all Protestants are going to hell. That's the whole argument. You know, and it's hard for me to go in to read the, you know, intricacies of the Council of Trent. And then also my second part of the question kind of, and they can kind of be answered together, is how do I deal with, like, these kind of things? How do I deal with, like, maybe a family member or someone close to me or someone close to, you know, my girlfriend who is, you know, anti-Catholic?
0: Okay, fair enough.
2: Yeah, this one has always flummoxed me because it's such a weird emotional response. Like, you know, if they're an evangelical, I'm assuming that they believe huge swaths of the world are going to hell, including people that they regard as nice people. Is that fair to say?
1: I don't know. I couldn't tell you. I would assume so, maybe.
2: I mean, it might be worth asking them that. Like, are there people you think of as nice people that you think aren't saved? Maybe even Catholics. Because if so... spare me this, oh no, you think we believe in damnable errors. Like, that's a you problem. Don't believe in damnable errors. You know, like, if they had a friend who wasn't Christian, and the non-Christian friend said, oh, but you think I have to believe in Jesus to go to heaven, that's so mean, they would rightly recognize that is a terrible argument. It'd be like me saying, I'm not going to go to the doctors. He says I'm sick and I'm going to die. Well, that's why you go to the doctor. So, yes, a lot of evangelicals believe in damnable errors. That doesn't mean they're automatically damned. Because here's the thing. If they actually understood the Catholic position, they would know for a sin to be grave, or to be mortal, I should say, excuse me, it has to be both the seriousness of the offense itself, but then it also has to be knowingly and freely chosen. So the fact that somebody inadvertently believes something heretical is not by itself a damnable error. You know, you raise a kid, and I've got a 6-year-old, a 4-year-old, and a 2-year-old. Occasionally, they'll pop off with some curious heresy I've never even heard of before. And I have to be like, oh, no, that's, it's not quite like that. And have to set them straight on, you know, like the Trinity. And so hopefully, again, your girlfriend's parents would recognize there's a difference between somebody who, say, freely rejects the Trinity and somebody who just doesn't get it. They think they accept it and they have a really muddled understanding of it, or they heard some terrible version of it and they rejected a false version of the Trinity. They're not in the same position as somebody who freely knows what the Trinity is and has chosen not to believe what God has revealed. So we want to be in the church founded by Jesus Christ. This is the ark of salvation. This is very clearly what the early Christians taught. And we want to be united to Christ through baptism and through the Eucharist. And so somebody who believes false things does break away from the way, the truth, and the life. They break away from the truth by virtue of heresy. They break away from the way by virtue of schism. Remember, the church was originally known as the way in Acts. So those things cut you off from the life, which is why schism and heresy are both damnable sins. So it is a simple matter of history that there was a visible church, and in the 16th century, a bunch of Protestants broke away from it and started to preach a different creed than had been believed by that church. Now, there's two important things to know here. Number one, the sin of schism isn't something you inherit. That your girlfriend's parents are not guilty of going into schism from the church in the way that, say, Martin Luther or John Calvin or somebody was, where it's these intentional kind of breaks. And number two, as I say, somebody who grew up Catholic, who knows the actual Catholic teaching and then rejects it, you know, that person is going to be judged more harshly than somebody who grew up in, say, a place in Texas where maybe they were not exposed to good Catholics and only know anti-Catholic sort of ideas. So I would say, in terms of your last question, like, what do you do with such a person? Be loving, be charitable, be very Christian. Like, I want you to be the best Christian they know, so that they're forced to reckon with Catholicism in a deeper way. Does that make sense? Like, do that without being ashamed of your, without being ashamed of your Catholicism. And it's okay if you don't have all the answers. It is perfectly okay, especially as a new convert, for you to say something like, I'm new to this. I don't know all the answers. And then to, you know, call into the show, to look up things online, to read more, and allow that to be a thing that helps you grow in the faith. Don't let it be a kind of obstacle or stumbling block. And don't let anybody guilt you by the fact that we say some beliefs are heretical, because of course some beliefs are heretical. Right? Like, it seems like we'd have to say one of two things. Either no belief is heretical, or somebody other than the church should be able to tell us which beliefs are and aren't heretical. And I think if you spell it out like that, it should be clear that, well, no, of course, there are ways you can misunderstand the Bible in dangerous ways. So why don't we find out from the visible church what the right answer is? This, by the way, if they believe in the Trinity, they already recognize that the church has the ability to do this, because we did this in the 300s, and we did it all throughout the ages. And so it makes no sense to accept the church all of those times, and then as soon as the church says that your particular errors are wrong, to just be like, well, that's not fair. You guys said we believe in error. Yeah, of course. This is a power that you and we both know the visible church has. And it's why we don't accept non-Trinitarians as Christians. And it's why we believe it's damnable if you believe in heresy. You might say that a little more gently.
0: Yeah, maybe don't use the word damnable. But
2: I mean,
0: yeah.
2: It's just such I find it such a weird, modern, whiny error. If I'm being completely blunt, I have more respect for the Protestant who just says, you Catholics believe in false doctrines and are going to hell, than the one who then says, and how dare you say anathema to these things that have always been recognized as false teachings. I'm sorry you believe in a condemned heresy, but that is, again, that's a thing you should revisit within yourself, not a thing you should blame the church for.
0: Austin, thanks very much for the call. As a welcome home gift to the Catholic Church, I'd like to send you a book, but I don't. You're going to have to tell Darren Darren will tell you the title of a few of Joe's books. If you're missing one for your collection, just pick that one, but we'll send it to you. Give us an address to send it off there in Texas. Thank you very much for the call. Joe, you worked hard, but we left four folks on the line, so I will say I'm sorry to those four. Call back another time. It wasn't Joe's fault. But we'll get back to you. Joe, thank you for two great hours.
2: My pleasure.
0: That will do it for us. We'll see you tomorrow, God willing, right here on Catholic Answers Live.
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8: Here's your Real Presence Radio weather forecast for the Fargo-Moorhead area. For your midweek Wednesday, mostly sunny, highs lower 80s, northeast winds at 5 to 10 miles per hour. Mostly clear tonight, lows mid-50s, and then sunny skies for your Thursday, highs topping out in the low to middle 80s, southwest winds around 5 miles per hour. If you would like to underwrite the weather segment on Real Presence Radio, please call 877-795-0122. I'm meteorologist Corey Hogarth.
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Well, Father Michipacqua, and welcome to EWTN Live. We're bringing you guests from around the world. Tonight, we'll be talking about a very important subject, but it's one that parents might not find appropriate for young viewers. Our guests tonight are a husband and wife who come to us from the great state of Wisconsin. They have a powerful testimony about how the scourge of pornography affected them before and during their marriage, and how the power of the Holy Spirit brought healing and redemption, eventually leading them to start a science-based and faithfully Catholic, private, anonymous